conflict of interest and putting them at the forefront of ads and campaign attacks in the country's most competitive districts. It is a way to portray their opponents as corrupt and out of touch with the financial realities of working-class Americans. In northern New Jersey's competitive 7th Congressional District, the Democratic Congressional Campaign Committee has been targeting Representative Thomas H. Keene, Jr., for continuing to trade stocks while missing more than 100 votes during an extended absence for what he later said was treatment for depression. Mr. Keene's office did not respond to a request for comment. In Virginia, Democrats are attacking Representative Rob Whitman for trading more than $2.5 million in stocks between 2015 and 2023 while serving in Congress.

impression. Mr. Keene's office did not respond to a request for comment. In Virginia, Democrats are attacking Representative Rob Whitman for trading more than $2.5 million in stocks between 2015 and 2023 while serving in Congress, including buying defense stocks like Lockheed Martin and Honeywell while serving on the Armed Services Committee. There's a vicious cycle in Washington. Politicians trade stocks in the industries they're supposed to regulate, then protect those industries instead of you, said the caption with a campaign video that his opponent, Shannon Taylor, a prosecutor, posted online. Let's ban congressional stock trading for good. An outside group supporting Mr. Whitman apparently views this line of attack as effective. This week, it began running an ad highlighting his vote for a watered-down stock trading bill that passed the House in July, noting that he voted to put an end to the greed and corruption of fat cat lawmakers. Mr. Whitman's office did not respond to a request for comment. Republicans have also identified the issue as resonant with their voters. In New York's competitive 3rd Congressional District on Long Island, Michael LaPietre Jr., a Republican former state assemblyman, routinely attacks the Democrat he is running to unseat, Representative Tom Suozzi, for the millions he's pocketed from stock trading in Congress. Mr. Suozzi made nearly 600 stock trades involving 161 companies, totaling as much as $24 million when he served in Congress between 2017 and 2023, according to public filings. In 2021, he faced an ethics investigation for failing to report about 300 stock trades in the required 45-day window. The House Ethics Committee later cleared him after concluding that it was not a willful violation, but a mistake. A spokeswoman for Mr. Suozzi said all of his purchases were made at the discretion of his broker without his direct input. She added that he has stopped purchasing stock altogether since returning to Congress in 2024, although he has sold some. And in Nevada, Marty O'Donnell, a Trump-endorsed Republican running against Representative Susie Lee, a Democrat, often highlights Ms. Lee's stock trades, claiming that she has used her office to enrich herself with information the rest of us don't have. He has pledged that, unlike Susie, I will not trade stocks while representing Nevada in Congress. Ms. Lee, who is married to the chief executive of Full House Resorts, which operates casino facilities, has sold up to $2.8 million worth of stock since her divorce in 2024. A spokeswoman for Ms. Lee said that all trades made before her divorce were executed by a money manager or her ex-husband. Since the divorce, Ms. Lee received stocks as part of her divorce settlement and committed to divesting from them, which involves the selling of individual stocks in order to invest in other allowable instruments like ETFs and mutual funds, the spokeswoman said, referring to exchange-traded funds. In one instance where a former lawmaker is running for her old seat, an incumbent is trying to use the attack that is typically employed by a challenger. Representative Jen Kiggins, Republican of Virginia, frequently accuses her opponent, former Representative Elaine Luria, of insider stock trading during her 4 years in Congress. Ms. Kiggins' campaign did not point to any instances of insider trading, which is illegal, when asked about the allegations. Instead, the campaign highlighted Ms. Luria's previous opposition to a congressional stock trading ban. She now supports one. And it noted that Ms. Luria owns between $5 million and $25 million in NVIDIA stock, which she held when she voted for a $280 billion industrial policy bill enacted in 2022 that provided tens of billions of dollars for semiconductor manufacturing and research. A spokesman for Ms. Luria dismissed Ms. Kiggins' attacks as lies and said that the bill in question did not increase her stock value. Elaine supports banning congressional stock trading and preventing politicians from using their public offices for private gain, he said. The campaign trail focus comes as House Republicans have recently pushed through a bill that would impose some restrictions on

lawmakers who trade stock, but stop short of a more stringent ban backed by a bipartisan coalition. Representative Hakeem Jeffries, Democrat of New York, and the minority leader, has promised to bring the bipartisan alternative to the floor if Democrats win control of the House next year. Donald K. Sherman, the chief executive of Citizens for Responsibility and Ethics in Washington, a Democratic-aligned watchdog group, said it was not surprising to see the attacks on the practice coming from both political parties because the issue is more salient than some others in government. You don't need to be an ethics expert to understand it, Mr. Sherman said. An individual member of Congress can have an impact on a stock price, whether it's tough questions at a hearing or an oversight hearing or confirmation of a particular cabinet secretary. Former Representative Tom Malinowski, Democrat of New Jersey, whose political career ended in part because he did not properly disclose dozens of stock trades, said a stock trading ban would do little to address far more serious issues that have eroded the public's trust in political leaders. Stock trading by members of Congress should be banned, but it's still a very poor substitute for attacking the real sources of corruption in Washington,

Justice would not be quoted for fear line officials reject the idea that they are not agile enough. They say the U.S. military has maintained

Administration and encourager Sachs, Mr. Trump scrapped a draft executive order requirement for a safety review, convinced by Mr. Sachs, among others, that the 90-day review was an advantage. But Mythos's powers spooked people in

the administration revoked a rule imposed by the Biden administration that assured the most powerful chips could only be sales to other countries

The administration is now dealing with conflicting too much control over the nascent AI pioneer labs and threatens to cut off foreign access. It underregulates. It could invite disaster, especially if there are more incidents. That

restrictions on Anthropic, an American company, not a Chinese one. You're loosening export controls on China. You're leaving loopholes, and the first time you use export controls on AI is to blast an American company, Mr. McGuire said. And the next article. Tommy John Pitcher, who gave his name to career-saving surgery, dies at 83. After tearing an elbow ligament, he underwent a risky procedure and returned at his best, changing baseball and giving new hope to injured players, by Bruce Weber. Tommy John, a canny left-handed pitcher who won nearly 300 major league games, more than half of them after recovering from the innovative, often career-saving elbow surgery that came to be known by his name, died on Saturday at his home in Lakewood Ranch, Florida. He was 83. The cause was bladder cancer, his wife, Cheryl John, said. John pitched for 26 seasons. Only Nolan Ryan lasted longer in the big leagues in the modern era. At the height of his success, and after his recovery from the risky surgery, he won 37 games for the Los Angeles Dodgers from 1977 to 1978, and then 43 for the New York Yankees from 1979 to 1980, for a cumulative 4-year record of 80.

and more wins than many who are in the Hall. In 1974, the year that derailed his career, and it can fairly be said, changed baseball, John was in his 12th major league season and his third with the Dodgers. It was in Los Angeles that John had come into his own. Unlike his previous teams, the Dodgers had no qualms about his relative lack of juice on his first 2 seasons with the team. He went 27-12, and at the All-Star break in 1974, he was 13-3, the best record in the National League. On July 17th, however, John threw a pitch to a hitter named Hal Breeden. "As I came forward and released the ball," he recalled in a 1991 memoir, TJ, My 26 Years in Baseball, written by Dan Valenti, "I felt a kind of nothingness, as if my arm weren't there. Then I heard a pop from inside my arm, and the ball just blooped up to the plate." After years of wear and tear from hurling the baseball, John had torn the ulnar collateral ligament on the inside of his left elbow. "The only thing holding my elbow together was the skin and the nerve running through the joint," he wrote. "The ligament was torn in two. The muscles on the inside of the arm were ripped loose and were sitting 2 inches out of place toward my wrist. The ulnar nerve was badly bruised." At the time, any surgery on the arm, the elbow, or the shoulder of a pitcher was rare and career-threatening, and John's injury was so severe that his only hope of continuing to play was to undergo a procedure that had never been tried on a ball player. The operation, performed by Dr. Frank Job on September 25, 1974, consisted of replacing the ligament with a tendon grafted from John's right wrist. Holes were drilled in the humerus and ulna bones above and below the elbow, and the tendon was wound through the holes in a figure eight shape. The doctor's uncertainty was whether the body would accept the new elbow or reject it. For John, the additional question was whether a long and grueling rehabilitation could return him to the mound, let alone in elite condition. When he awoke from surgery, John later wrote, "Dr. Job placed the chances of his pitching again at 1 in 100. It took a year and a half to answer those questions, but John pitched his first post-surgery game on April 16, 1976, and went on to win 10 games that season and lose 10 as well, with a better-than-average 3.09 earned run average. Nicknamed the Bionic Man, he was named National League Comeback Player of the Year by the Sporting News, and, as a religious Christian, he spent much of the off-season telling

2023, about a third of active major league pitchers had undergone the procedure and has saved dozens of careers for both pitchers and position players. While not all players return or return at the same level, at least three Hall of Famers, Paul Molitor, John Smoltz, and Billy Wagner, had the operation. So have numerous other stars, including Shohei Ohtani, Steven Strasburg, Jacob DeGrom, Chris Sale, Jose Canseco, and Justin Verlander. DeGrom, Verlander, and Sale even won Cy Young awards after recovering. The procedure, whose formal designation is ulnar collateral ligament reconstruction, swiftly became commonly known as Tommy John surgery. Thomas Edward John Jr. was born in Terre Haute, Indiana, on May 22, 1943, the second of two children of Thomas E. John Sr., a lineman for a utility company, and Ruth Woods John, who managed the home. He played basketball as well as baseball for Gerstmeyer Technical High School in Terre Haute and was recruited by several college basketball powers, including the University of Kentucky. But he preferred baseball, and in 1961, at 18, he signed with the Cleveland Indians, now Guardians, organization, and began his professional career in the low minor leagues in Dubuque, Iowa. Late in the 1963 season, he made his major league debut. He had a two-pitch main repertoire and lacked an intimidating fastball. He was usually clocked between 85 and 87 miles per hour. A turtle of a pitch, really, compared to those in the mid-90s and above, thrown by many big leaguers. But John's fastball had natural movement, a downward fade. He often spoke of it as a sinker that caused hitters to swing above it and either miss or hit the top of the ball, resulting in a plethora of groundouts. His other pitch was a swooping curve that caused left-handed batters to wave desperately at the ball as it ran away from them and surprised right-handers when it returned from the opposite batter's box to clip the outside corner on the way to the catcher. The Indians, however, were wary of his lack of a power pitch. Early Wynn, the Hall of Famer, who was then the team's pitching coach, encouraged him to develop a slider, a breaking pitch thrown harder than a curve with a shorter, sharper break. John adopted it, but throwing it frequently hurt the movement on his fastball. The team quickly lost confidence in his promise and traded him to the Chicago White Sox. There he became a legitimate starter over seven up and down seasons. In 1971, the White Sox traded him to the Dodgers for the slugger Dick Allen. In 1975, while John was recovering from his arm surgery, an arbitrator ruled that baseball's reserve clause, which contractually bound players to their teams as long as the teams wanted them, should be invalidated, thus beginning the era of free agency. After the 1978 season, John tested the market and was signed on by the Yankees. His first two seasons in New York were stellar, but at 39, his talent began to decline, and in mid-season 1982, the Yankees traded him to the California Angels. Tenaciously, he hung on for seven more seasons. In addition to the Angels, he pitched briefly for the Oakland A's in 1985 and returned to the Yankees in 1986. For mediocre Yankee teams in 1987 and 1988, and by then, in his mid-40s, he started more than 30 games each year, going 22-14. His career ended the following May when the Yankees released him. After his playing career ended, he worked as a television analyst, as a coach, in the front office for minor league teams, and as a motivational speaker. He also came to criticize the ballooning and, in his view, reckless use of Tommy John surgery on increasingly hard-throwing pre-professional players. Today, more than half of the surgeries are performed on teens. John married Sally Simmons in 1970. They were divorced in 2013. He married Cheryl Beecher Zeldin in 2021. She survives him, as do three of his children from his first marriage, Tommy III, Travis, and Tamara Manley.
a sister, Marilyn Hyde, and two grandchildren. His son, Taylor, died in 2010, reportedly because of a seizure and heart failure caused by an overdose of prescription drugs. After some years living in New York and California, he and his wife moved to Lakewood Ranch, a planned community outside Sarasota, in 2021. John's 26-year career totals include a 288 to 231 one-loss record, a 3.34 earned run average, more than 4,700 innings pitched, 2,245 strikeouts, and a 1.28 whip, which is walks plus hits per innings pitched. While those statistics are borderline Hall of Fame worthy, he never came close to being voted in. Many have felt he should be inducted given the importance to the sport of the surgery named after him. Baseball history might very well have been different if John had decided against the operation or if the surgery had come along earlier and reclaimed lost careers like that of Sandy Koufax, the great Dodger left-hander who retired in 1966 at age 30 with unendurable elbow pain. Sandy Koufax teases me, Dr. Job, who performed the first Tommy John surgery, said in 2013. He said, "Why weren't you smart enough to come up with that 10 years before? Then it could be called the Koufax operation." And the next article. How a Ukrainian bank worker came to face life in a Russian prison. Artem murdered his mother and his girlfriend are accused of terrorism. They say they did nothing wrong. By Kim Barker, Valerie Hopkins, and Alexander Mikolashin. Russia says Artem Murdid is a killer who followed orders from Ukrainian intelligence to plant bombs in his Ukrainian city, Melitopol, after Russian troops captured it. Mr. Murdid says he did nothing wrong. He also says that after he was arrested in March 2023, pro-Russian guards repeatedly beat him, shocked him with electric charges, and forced him to watch his mother be subjected to the same. In a letter detailing what he says happened, Mr. Murdid, 32, wrote that the guards also threatened to throw his mother and girlfriend into a trench where they will be raped while you watch all of this. He said the guards then threatened to shoot him and leave him along a road for dogs to eat. The Russian authorities did not respond to a request for comment on Mr. Murdid's claims. Eventually, he wrote, he signed confession papers that were put in front of him without reading them. So did his mother, Hannah Murdid, 52, and his girlfriend, Hannah Voshkoder, 29. He was given a life sentence, his mother 22 years in prison, and his girlfriend 20 years. They were all accused of being part of a terrorist cell. A lot of people break. I know quite a few people who have been through Russian prisons in recent years, said Yaroslav Bevsta, a close friend of the murdered family who fled Melitopol after the Russians invaded Ukraine in February 2022. People would confess to killing Kennedy. The sentences given to Mr. Murdid, his mother and his girlfriend, are on the extreme end of what human rights experts and Ukrainian government officials describe as a black hole for Ukrainian civilians in Russian custody, which they say number in the thousands. A legal appeal by the three Ukrainians is scheduled to be heard on Monday by a court in Moscow that has repeatedly rubber-stamped convictions for other Ukrainians convicted of war-related crimes. While the three were vocally pro-Ukrainian while living under occupation, they say they had nothing to do with any of the bombings. Unlike with prisoners of war, no official mechanism exists to return Ukrainian civilians arrested by Russia. The fate of these Ukrainians, whom Ukraine describes as civilian hostages, is likely to be one of the thorniest issues to resolve in any talks to end the war. About 2,600 Ukrainian civilians have been verified as being in Russian custody on accusations connected to the war, according to the Media Initiative for Human Rights in Ukraine, a group that investigates war crimes and other human rights violations caused by the war. The actual number could be much higher, Ukrainian officials say. Some of the civilians were picked up for singing pro-Ukrainian songs,
posting pro-Ukrainian thoughts on social media or transferring money to Ukrainian bank accounts. Others, like Mr. Murdaid, have been charged with terrorism, accused of maiming or killing Russians. The human rights organization investigating these cases says that almost 900 of the Ukrainians have been charged with or convicted of crimes. The rest are in limbo. Many have not been heard from in years. Russian trials of Ukrainians arrested in occupied territory violate international human rights law because Russia does not have legal sovereignty over occupied Ukrainian land or the people living there. Mr. Murdaid is one of...

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A live reading of the Richmond Times-Dispatch from the Virginia Voice begins at 8:10 a.m. At 10 a.m., tune in for a live reading of the Virginian Pilot with rebroadcast at 3 p.m. The Daily Press can be heard live at 11:30 a.m. and is rebroadcast at 4:30. The Virginia Gazette from Williamsburg begins at 1 p.m. and will re-air at 7 in the evening. The Gloucester Matthews Gazette Journal can be heard at 2 o'clock and again at 9 p.m. You can listen to a rebroadcast of The New Journal and Guide at 6 p.m. At 8 o'clock, tune in for The New York Times. The Washington Post can be heard at 10 p.m., followed by The Wall Street Journal at 11 o'clock. And from midnight until 8:10 a.m., enjoy a variety of late-night programs from The Virginia Voice and WHRV, including book readings, the BBC World Service, and Morning Edition. 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
1: Hello, and welcome to the WHRO Voice, where we will read highlights from local regional newspapers every Monday through Sunday. Our audio reading programs are specifically designed for and primarily directed to people who are blind, visually impaired, or have other conditions preventing them from reading standard printed material. My name is Lisa Wylam, and I'll be reading highlights from today's Gloucester Matthews Gazette Journal, dated Thursday, August the 13th. This is page one. Treasures from the Museum, this is by Callie Lauerbacher. The Gazette Journal continues its series this week focusing on local museums, as it highlights the preservation and education efforts of many Gloucester and Matthews organizations. This week, we take a look at the Pocahontas Museum in Gloucester and the Matthews Maritime Museum. The museum workers shared the purpose of their establishment and pointed out their most important collections. They took some photos and shared key artifacts, and they're continuing those inside today's pages. The Pocahontas Museum is located off of Gloucester's Main Street at 7339 Lewis Avenue. The museum operates by appointments only. It centers around Pocahontas and the impact she had locally, as well as throughout the nation. Even today, she is pictured on different types of merchandise and is mentioned in media and music. The museum aims at providing historical accuracy in regards to Pocahontas. And the Matthews Maritime Museum shares a rich nautical history of Matthews County. The museum is open Friday and Saturday between 10 a.m. and 2 p.m. and is a volunteer-run museum. On page one, VDOT moving ahead with Route 3 and 198 roundabout. This is by Elsa Verbila. With $8 million in funding already approved, the Virginia Department of Transportation is moving ahead with creating a single-lane roundabout at the intersection of Route 3, which is Twiggs Ferry Road, and Route 198, Buckley Hall Road, in Cobbs Creek, with a design public hearing scheduled for next month. The design public hearing will be held from 5 to 7 p.m. Wednesday, September 2nd, at the Matthews Family YMCA in Hudgens. A backup date for the hearing is Wednesday, September the 9th. The hearing will be held in an open house format, VDOT said, with project plans and information available for public inspection and public comments taken. The purpose of the single-lane roundabout is to improve safety and traffic operations at the intersection, according to VDOT. The email address for comments is fred.comments@v.virginia.gov, and the address for mailing comments is Celso Santos, VDOT Project Manager, 87 Deacon Road, Fredericksburg, Virginia, 22405. In addition, the project website has an online comment form. Kelly Hannon, VDOT Information Officer, said Route 3 averaged 8,100 vehicles a day, and Route 198 averaged 8,900 vehicles a day in 2025. The intersection has been the scene of 10 crashes from 2023 to 2025, Hannon said. Two of these resulted in injuries. Most of the crashes, six, were angle crashes, and there was one head-on crash, she did say. The project, estimated to cost $8 million, is fully funded through the Smart Scale Transportation Program. Hannon said she noted that the Matthews County Board of Supervisors applied for this funding in 2022 and that, quote, based on the project's scoring, it was recommended for funding, and the Commonwealth Transportation Board voted to include it in the six-year improvement program in 2023. No local funds will be applied, she said. Construction would begin January 2029 with completion the next year, according to VDOT documents. Matthews is one of 8 Virginia counties that do not have a traffic light, Hannon said. She said that both roundabouts and traffic signals can be used to control traffic at intersections, but roundabouts allow traffic to continuously flow through an intersection with fewer unnecessary stops, adding that roundabouts also have a greater demonstrated ability to reduce crashes when compared with a traffic signal, especially crashes involving severe injuries and/or fatalities. Hannon noted that drivers typically slow down to 15 to 25 miles per hour to navigate the pattern, providing more time to react. Even when a crash does occur, vehicles are generally traveling at a lower speed, which can reduce the severity of outcomes. The roundabouts are posted with signs advising approaching motorists of the pattern. According to VDOT, there are more than 285 roundabouts in the state, with more under construction and in the planning stage. Quoting, because of the safety and operational benefits of roundabouts, this design is often considered when improvements are needed at a

than 285 roundabouts in the state, with more under construction and in the planning stage. Quoting, because of the safety and operational benefits of roundabouts, this design is often considered when improvements are needed at an intersection, end quote, VDOT said. And we move back to page one. And this is Festivals Celebrations Planned for September by Elsa Verbila. A busy season of festivals and celebrations is being planned in all parts of Gloucester and Matthews for weekends in September, Gloucester County's 375th. The month opens with activities to mark Gloucester's 375th birthday anniversary on Saturday, September the 5th. The area on and around Main Street and the historic courthouse area will be the center of activities of Gloucester's biggest ever community block party, according to county organizers. Musical stages, living history demonstrations, artisan and craft vendors, food trucks, and activities for children and families are planned. September 5th happens to be Gloucester Day Around the World, a day celebrated by places around the world named Gloucester. Gloucester, Virginia will be the special honoree in view of its big anniversary. Matthews Market Days, which began more than 50 years ago, will be held Saturday, September 12th and Sunday, September 13th on and around Matthews Court Green. This year's theme is Red, White, and Blue Crabs, patriotically celebrating the nation's 250th birthday and one of the county's most important products. Organized by volunteers, Market Days includes vendors, music, food sales, and a car show, among other activities. The Gloucester Wine Festival has evolved into a multi-armed celebration. It is a project of the Gloucester Chamber of Commerce. The festival will be held Saturday, September 19th, in the gardens of Brent and Becky's Bulbs at the entrance to Ware Neck. More than 2,000 people are expected to attend to be greeted by vendors, food sales, and tastings. Admission is by ticket only. September will wrap up with the annual Guinea Jubilee to be held on and around the grounds of the Abingdon Roaretons Club at Benna, 8784 Guinea Road, Benna. The Jubilee began in 1979 and is put on by the Guinea Heritage Association. The free two-day annual community festival celebrates local watermen and maritime heritage with a parade, a 5K and Krabby Fun Run, arts and crafts, vendors, regional seafood, and fireworks. And we move into the Gloucester Gleanings this week. Gloucester PRT instructor teaches belly dancing and cooking. This is by Cheyenne Fenton. Michaela Badiana is a Gloucester Parks Recreation and Tourism instructor who teaches both belly dancing and cooking classes. Born in Germany, she met her husband, a U.S. soldier, and after marrying, the two decided to move to the States. At 23, Badiana's experience with cooking had mostly consisted of easy food she could make while going to school for optometry. Moving to a new country, she found that beyond meat and vegetables, most of the food she was used to wasn't available. Quoting, 30 years ago, food was very different than it is today, she said. You had the meat and vegetables, but there wasn't any halfway done stuff that you could throw together, or at least I couldn't read the packages to make it. After getting married, her mother had given her a cookbook. Germany, where I'm from, is very pork, gravy, potato-oriented, like home cooking, slow cooking type thing, and so there was a lot of failure, but somehow we figured it out, she said. At the time, she and her husband lived with her in-laws while trying to find their footing, and Badiana cooked for the whole family to help out. Some nights we had really good meals, and other nights it was not so good, she said. Only a year after moving to the United States, the couple found themselves moving back to Germany with the military.

0: Through her husband's job, Badiana met a woman from Thailand and the two bonded over cooking. The woman taught her to make a red curry and she was hooked, quoting, "I experimented a lot at home and then I started volunteering for the ethnic observances through the military," she said, end quote. Designed to enhance cultural awareness and bring together service members and their families, the volunteer group worked together and learned to cook different foods. Quoting, "It was always about meeting people, serving the community, and really just being involved. Cooking has always been an easy way to make friends in a new place. For Badiana, something to bring people together," she said. Belly dancing has also been a way for her to meet people and form friendships, quoting, "I used to dance professionally and toured a little bit. I toured in Germany with a Syrian live band," she said. "I've organized festivals. I've judged at belly dance competitions. I've coached people to do competitions. I've done countless productions." While in Germany, Badiana had a belly dancing club that would go off base every Friday on adventures. She remembered going to the grocery store to where the Rhine River came out of the ground as a spring, and even to a Turkish shop that sold custom-made belly dancing costumes. As she and her husband moved between Germany and the United States, both dancing and cooking always stayed constant. Badiana first taught belly dancing for Gloucester Parks and Rec back around 2005 and remembers the waiting list for her classes. Quoting, "It was really taking off," she said. "Shakira went on a world tour and Shakira belly dances. Everybody wanted to belly dance." After moving back and forth between Germany over the years and after the classes she taught through the YMCA closed due to COVID, Badiana found herself wanting to teach belly dancing again. Someone said, "Why don't you ask at the Parks and Rec again? They're looking for specialty instructors," she said. During the interview, she was asked what else she could teach, and cooking came to mind. Now, 3 years later, she is the instructor for both classes. For her, cooking has turned into more of a club than a class where everyone engages in the conversation and enjoys the time together while learning new recipes. Quoting, "It's cool how it has its own little life and its own little community and history," end quote, she said. And Badiana still performs on occasion, along with her teaching. Recently, she was a part of a production at Zoll Vineyards between Gloucester and Matthews County called Persephone's Return, where the group blended theatrics and belly dancing in the performance. Anyone looking for Badiana's classes or other available Gloucester Parks and Rec classes can find a list at gloucesterva.gov/parks-recreation-tourism-programs. In the Matthews Mirror this week, tourism roundtables begin next week. Roundtables focusing on tourism conducted by the Matthews County Economic Development Authority will begin next week. All sessions will begin at 5:30 p.m. at the Chesapeake Bank Conference Room. The EDA said it hopes to hear from people involved in targeted segments of the community and from the public at large. According to an advertisement, participants will be invited to discuss the county's tourism assets, opportunities, and priorities, which will then be compiled into a report for consideration by the Board of Supervisors. Sessions and topics are set next week for Tuesday, August the 18th, lodging and short-term rentals, Wednesday, August 19th, restaurants, food service, retail, and Main Street merchants, Friday, August 21st, McVic, Mayfair, Market Days, Service and Civic Organizations. In the second week, sessions will be held Tuesday, August 25th, Maritime Outdoor Recreation, Matthews Outdoor Club Parks and Recreation, Wednesday, August 26th, Arts, History and Cultural Attractions, and on Thursday, August 27th, the Community at Large. People wishing to take part are asked to visit matthewseda.com/roundtable, submitting name, email address, and phone number. The county has established a 5% transient occupancy tax on short-term rentals, hotels, and campgrounds. The first 2% is deposited in the county's general fund, and the remainder is dedicated to tourism promotion, travel, marketing, visitor services, and related initiatives, the EDA said. Roundtable discussions will be compiled into a report for the Board of Supervisors, the EDA said. Klingel's Aquascope finds a permanent home at Matthews Museum. The Matthews Museum has become the permanent home of maritime explorer Gilbert Klingel's 3,000-pound large yellow aquascope. Decades after its original feature in the National Geographic magazine, and after years residing at the Calvert Marine Museum in Maryland, this two-man submersible has returned to Matthews County. It was constructed and used by Gilbert Klingel, naturalist, author, and boat builder. He was a resident of Matthews County at the time of his death in 1983, first visiting the county in the 1950s and purchasing property here in 1963, starting the Gwynns Island Boatyard. The aquascope came to the Matthews Museum last year after many years of being at the Calvert Maritime Museum in Maryland. An exhibit built around the aquascope in partnership with the Virginia Institute of Marine Science is set to open Saturday, August 29th, following a members' private reception on Thursday, August 27th. The museum is located at 200 Main Street. Museum President Tom Robinson, who negotiated a permanent home for the aquascope with the Calvert Museum, said this will be a blockbuster exhibit. The aquascope is an elongated metal structure which allows two people to lie down and view underwater depths up to 100 feet through a large window. Klingel's photographs from that dive were the subject of a pictorial article in National Geographic in 1955 and later a PBS documentary. The National Geographic Society commissioned Klingel to design and build a two-man submersible for a 1954 underwater exploration of the Chesapeake Bay. Afterwards, he wrote the 16-page article for National Geographic, accompanied by colored photographs taken by National Geographic photographer Willard Culver. As a pioneering Chesapeake naturalist, he gained much notoriety and well-received recognition from many sources, taking people to places they'd never before seen, said a museum release. In May of last year, upon hearing about the arrival of the aquascope, a team of filmmakers, scientists, and divers from the National Geographic Explorers Club gathered in Matthews to recreate Klingel's 1954 Chesapeake Bay exploration. Quoting, the Explorers Club plans to attend the grand opening of the exhibit amid additional TV and newspaper coverage, notes Robinson. We will be working diligently with other members of the Matthews community to provide access to this man and his legacy. Gilbert Klingel was one of the most remarkable men to have ever lived in Matthews County. Boat builder, author, explorer, naturalist, metallurgist, photographer, inventor, sailor. He did it all. He was a real Renaissance man. Although known by only a handful of Matthews residents, Klingel was revered around the world for his contributions to society. Planners recommend approval of Cell Tower Cup. This is by Charlie Koenig. The Matthews County Planning Commission, meeting on Tuesday night in the historic courthouse, unanimously recommended approval of a conditional use permit That would allow for construction of a 197-foot wireless communications monopole tower at a property on Beaver Dam Road south of Matthews Courthouse. Planners held a second public hearing Tuesday night on a request to rezone a little over 2-acre parcel on Mariners Point Road in Hudgens from rural RU to residential R1 to allow for the subdivision into two parcels as a pair of home sites. That rezoning request was also met with unanimous approval from the Planning Commission. Both applications will now advance to the Matthews County Board of Supervisors for final consideration. Dale Blaylock of Yorktown owns the 11.61-acre property where the cell tower will be located, and Jonathan Yates of Arcola Towers is the applicant. He purchased the property about a year and a half ago. There was no existing structure on the parcel. The tower is designed for use by AT&T and at least three additional broadband carriers. The tower would be unmanned and operate 24 hours a day, 7 days a week, visited by carrier technicians only 8 to 10 days a year after an initial 60 to 90 day build-out period. According to conditions of the CUP, the tower would be contained in a 65 by 65 foot fenced compound, screened from neighbors by vegetation and mature trees. Access to the facility will be a 10-foot wide gravel road. Quoting, "This is a very important facility to allow AT&T to improve its coverage for both voice and advanced data in this section of Matthews County," end quote, Yates wrote in a letter to Matthews planner Joshua Bartlett. Two conditions of the CUP were slightly altered. First, construction on the tower must begin by 2 years instead of the 3 years initially included in the CUP language. Quoting, "I'm planning to be in the ground this year," said Arcola Towers Senior Development Director Ryan Foltz, who indicated he had no problem with the advanced timetable. Second, the Planning Commission removed language requiring a white strobe light during daylight hours and a red light at night. A letter in the CUP packet from the Federal Aviation Administration indicated that such lighting was not necessary for aviation safety. No one from the public commented on this application, with the Planning Commission voting 5-0 in favor of the request. Chair Billy Cook, Vice Chair Harry Meeks, and members Francis Minor, Rob Riddle, and James Mead voted yes. Member Donald Morgan was not present. The commission also voted 5-0 in favor of the rezoning of the 2-acre parcel on Mariners Point Road. Property owner James Warren Callis Jr. applied for the rezoning to allow sale to his neighbor for the construction of single-family homes for their children, according to a staff report on the matter. In other matters, the Planning Commission unanimously recommended to the Board of Supervisors to reduce the commission's membership from 8 members to 7. At present, 2 of the seats on the Planning Commission are empty. "It's always been 7 in the past," said Meeks, who added that having an odd number of commissioners is a good thing. Heard from Meeks, who ran through a list of county-owned properties and the physical needs for each of them, and a committee investigating workforce housing needs in the county composed of Mead, Minor, and Riddle from the Planning Commission, and Janice Phillips from the supervisors, will meet next week with a draft of the recommendations expected next month. In Point Panorama this week, top website, the Abingdon Roarton Club, for the second consecutive year, has won the top award from the Roarton National for its website. The site includes information for the public on the club's seafood festivals, banquet rentals, and scholarships. It also has a members-only section that has a membership directory, governance policies, and procedures and forms. The 2025 award was presented to the club at the August membership meeting by 2017 National President Danny Privett on behalf of David Thompson, current National President. Retired pastor documents life in Guinea. This is by Callie Lauerbacher. What began as a private project for his own family quickly turned into a local success story. Pastor Bill West, a retired pastor and former shipyard worker, originally started typing out memories so his grandchildren could understand a world they never got to experience firsthand. Quoting, "Initially, I wrote the book to leave a legacy for my grandkids so they'll know where we came from," said Mr. West, the retired senior pastor at Severn Church in Gloucester, noting that his children never got to meet his own beloved grandfather. Continuing, "But also, I started writing some funny stories that happened when I was down there," he continued, "and the book got out to some people. They read it, they loved it, and I couldn't keep them in stock. It was like, wow, I mean, I'm not a writer." His books, Growing Up in Guinea, Stories of Guinea, Ministry, Baseball, and Other Interesting Things, and This Really Happened in Guinea, detail the gritty, everyday realities of old school life in the area. He covers everything from traditional handline fishing to a time when indoor plumbing was a luxury. To help younger generations visualize the past, Pastor Bill sprinkles historical photos throughout the pages. Every single penny from the book sales goes directly to the Guinea Heritage Association to support local preservation efforts. "I didn't make a nickel off of any of these," Pastor Bill said. "I'm not doing it for the money." A major focus of Pastor Bill's writing is capturing the community's legendary, fast-paced speech pattern. He explains that the distinctive Guinea accent actually traces to old British roots. "It's pure Cockney English," Pastor Bill said. He recalled bringing a visitor from England into a local country store where watermen gathered around a pot-bellied stove. He looks at me, he goes, "By Jove, they're speaking Cockney." So he understood everything they said. "The only thing is, we were speaking it faster than the way they speak it over in England," end quote. Pastor Bill also shared the origin story of how the region's residents got their name in the days leading up to the American Revolution. "They would sell their fish," Pastor Bill explained, "and once they caught it, they had English traders and Spanish traders, and they would sell their fish for guineas. It was a coin, so that's why they're called Guinea men, and it stuck all these years." In his third book, Stories of Guinea, Ministry, Baseball, and Other Interesting Things, Pastor Bill moves from folklore to the deeply personal memories of pastoring. The collection focuses on his time at Severn Church, capturing a life of community, service, and local life. For more, you can explore the available materials from the Guinea Heritage Association. Throughout the year, the Salvation Army offers traditional emergency assistance such as rent, utilities, clothing, food, and furniture to those in the Gloucester area and Matthews area, including Christmas assistance, back-to-school supplies, and summer camp. Recently, Abingdon Roarton Club Director Betsy Tuttle presented a $2,000 check to Tanya Buck, Salvation Army partner. GHA to hold New Point Comfort Program. The Guinea Heritage Association will host a program on New Point Comfort Lighthouse at 6 p.m. on Friday, August 28th at the Buck Store in Benna. Linda Groh, a member of the GHA Board of Directors, will share some of the photographs and history she has collected about the local landmark since the 1970s, as well as some photos from the Gazette Journal archives. The public is invited to attend. The 10th oldest standing lighthouse in the United States and the 3rd oldest in the Chesapeake Bay, New Point Comfort was commissioned in 1804 by Thomas Jefferson. It sits on an island in Lower Matthews County. That island was separated from the mainland by the storm of 1933. Gloucester Treasurer's Office renews accreditation. The Gloucester County Treasurer's Office has renewed its accreditation from the Treasurer's Association of Virginia commencing July 1, 2026. The office accreditation program is a voluntary professional certificate program that requires annual renewal and is overseen by the Treasurer's Association of Virginia. 77 treasurer's offices in Virginia received accreditation this year. While it is not required for any treasurer's office to be accredited, receiving accreditation acknowledges that the office meets the statewide best practices for performance and treasury management, a Gloucester County release stated. As part of the accreditation process, offices must successfully pass an outside audit with no findings of material weakness. The accreditation process also requires proof of continuing education, such as completion of an ethics course by the treasurer or a principal officer. And educational requirements for all staff. Accredited offices are required to have written policies in place addressing areas such as personnel, customer service, and delinquent collections. All of these offices represent the highest standards of excellence and integrity that our association is dedicated to maintaining, said Treasurer's Association of Virginia President Bonnie Dickinson. We are honored to recognize the commitment and hard work of the 77 offices that have attained accreditation as they exemplify the quality and professionalism that we strive for in our field. The Treasurer's Association of Virginia has 180 active members across Virginia's cities, counties, and towns. Their goal is to utilize education and networking to raise professionalism and fiscal leadership in Virginia's treasurers and their staffs. For more information, you can visit vatrez.org. 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The Yorktown Wine and Oyster Festival returns to Riverwalk Landing from noon to 6 p.m. on Saturday, August 3rd, and noon to 4 p.m. on Sunday, October the 4th, for a weekend of fine wine, fresh oysters, live entertainment, artisan shopping, and waterfront views along the York River. 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A non-drinking admission is $20. Live music on the schedule includes on Saturday, October the 3rd, noon, the Fifes and Drums of Yorktown, 12:30 to 3 p.m., the original Rondells, and 3:30 to 6 p.m., Party Fins. On Sunday, October 4th, the Michael Clark Band will perform from 12:30 to 4. Festival goers can browse artisan vendors featuring wine-inspired merchandise while enjoying a variety of seafood and other festival favorites. Additional details about food vendors and activities will be announced soon. Richmond Museum upcoming events are announced. The Virginia Museum of History and Culture, located at 428 North Arthur Ashe Boulevard in Richmond, will host the launch of We the People, The World in Our Commonwealth at 6 p.m. Thursday, August 27th. It is a book based on the current Americas at 250 exhibits and programs at the museum. Other upcoming events include Hispanic Heritage Makers Market Friday and Saturday, September 4th and 5th, Local Vendors and Music After Hours Friday and 10 a.m. 3 p.m. on Saturday, Virginia Distilled, 6 to 9 p.m. Saturday, September 12th, sampling spirits from companies across the state with discussions, food trucks, music, and gallery access tickets required. The museum also reminded the public that it holds several objects related to the terrorist attacks of September 11th, 25 years ago. These include pieces of the Pentagon and an early copy of the Freedom Flag created by Virginian Richard Melito. Visit www.history.org for ticket information. Jamestown Settlement to celebrate legacies of first Africans brought to Virginia. Jamestown Settlement, a museum of 17th century Virginia history and culture, will honor the legacies of the first recorded Africans brought to Virginia in 1619 with a pair of programs on Saturday blending history, music, and religion. The story of the first recorded Africans brought to Virginia in August 1619, as well as their culture and traditions, unfolds year-round in Jamestown Settlement's immersive exhibition galleries with period artifacts, interactives, and films, including the film From Africa to Virginia multimedia presentation. From 9 a.m. to 1 p.m., the museum will hold history, He Art and Harmonies, led by musician Roberta Lee, a Black Opry artist and award-winning singer-songwriter. This interactive workshop invites participants to explore museum exhibits, whether art, artifacts, or historical displays, and translate their experience into music. Guided by Lee's creative prompts and songwriting techniques, participants can reflect on the stories and emotions within the exhibits and shape them into original songs. This program blends history, art, and music to foster creativity, deepen engagement with culture, and give voice to personal interpretations of the past, a release stated. Tickets are $10 per person. Museum members enjoy a 20% discount. From 2 to 4 p.m., the museum will host Black Churches in Virginia History. The Robbins Foundation Theater is the setting for a conversation about the development of the Black Church in Virginia and its impact on the community today, followed by a performance by the Freedom Choir, organized by Sylvia Tab Lee and featuring musical director James Marsh. The panel includes Travis Harris, Ph.D., a Norfolk State University assistant professor and scholar of African diaspora and the Black experience, Brandon Lee, a Williamsburg native actor, musician, and historical character interpreter and University of Virginia alumnus with a background in African and African American studies, and the Reverend Dr. Carlin Lassiter of St. John Baptist Church in Williamsburg. The program is free with museum admission, open 9 a.m. to 5 p.m. daily. Jamestown Settlement is located on Route 31, south near the Colonial Parkway, adjacent to historic Jamestown. Admission is $21 for adults, $11 for children ages 6 to 12, and under 5 are free. Workshop to focus use of AI. Williamsburg author M.L. Bry has just released a book addressing the question of using artificial intelligence without surrendering judgment. Prompt Engineering Foundations, A Guide to the Body of Knowledge, is written for teachers, students, policymakers, professional, and everyday users of large language models commonly known as AI. Bry will lead a workshop from 7 to 9 p.m. next Thursday, August 20th, at Maripoint Books and Writing Corner, 1309 Jamestown Road, Suite 101 in Williamsburg, to accompany the book's release. Workshop registration is available online or in person for $20. For book information, workshop registration, and more details, visit maripoint.com. Aviation Group to meet August 30th, the Northern Neck Middle Peninsula chapter of the Virginia Aeronautical Historical Society will hold its monthly buffet luncheon meeting on Thursday, August 30th at the Pilot House Restaurant, which is adjacent to Hummel Field Airport in Topping on Route 3. The program begins with a meet and greet at 11:30 a.m., lunch at noon, and program beginning at 12:30. This month's speaker will be member Tom Duke, who was recently nominated to the VAHS Hall of Fame. His presentation will be on his roughly 50-year career in aviation. The chapter meets on the third Thursdays of the month except December, featuring presentations on current and historical civilian and military aviation. Anyone interested can email nelsonjody@verizon.net and in the obituaries for this week. Ashley Rhiannon Nicole Zern, 24, of Hayes, passed away on August the 8th at her home. Hoag Funeral Home has the full obituary. Services are under the direction of Hoag Funeral Home and Crematorium. Thomas Anthony Gabany, 73, of Covington, Tennessee, passed away on August the 5th. He was a United States Army veteran and retired from NASA Langley in 2003. Memorial service information is on Collierville Funeral Home website. Robert Earl Hackett of Saluda passed away on January the 12th, 2025. A graveside service with full military honors will be held at Arlington National Cemetery 3 p.m. Monday, August the 24th. Attendees should arrive at the Cemetery Administration Building at least 45 minutes prior to the service. Guests must have a real ID or passport to enter. For more information and protocol information, visit arlingtoncemetery.mil/funerals/attending-a-funeral. Eugene Lincoln Harley passed away July the 31st, aged 96 years old. He was a Methodist medical missionary in Liberia, Africa, from April 15th, 1930, and lived there till he was 14 years old. The family thanks the wonderful staff at Heron Cove 2 and Riverside Hospice in Gloucester for taking such good care of Gene over the past 21 months. A memorial service will be held at a future date at Trinity Presbyterian Church in Atlanta. Memorial contributions may be made to the Department of Music at Trinity Presbyterian Church, 3003 Howell Mill Road, Northwest, Atlanta, 30327. Sidney Johnston of Hayes passed away on July the 27th. He was a graduated from the Non-Commissioned Officers Academy, then back to the States, to Fort Knox, Kentucky, where he was called to ship out of Seattle, Washington, on the USS General Simon to Korea's 1st Cavalry Division. An honor service will be held at Albert Horton's Veterans Cemetery in Suffolk, Virginia, where he will finally join his wife, Sally, who passed in 2018. Service will be on Tuesday, September 15th at 11 a.m. at Albert G. Horton Jr. Memorial Veterans Cemetery. That's 5310 Milner's Road in Suffolk, Virginia. Christopher Ash Gwynn, 66, of Norfolk, passed away on July the 26th. Services are under the direction of Hoag Funeral Home and Crematory in Gloucester Point. Stephen C. Moffitt, Sr., 69, passed away on August the 6th. The family received friends at Bellamy United Methodist Church on Monday, August the 10th, and the funeral services started at 11 a.m. Burial was in Bellamy Memorial Cemetery. Andrew's Funeral Home, Gloucester, was in charge of the arrangements. William Kennan Perrin III passed away on August the 3rd. Services are under the direction of Hoag Funeral Home. His life will be celebrated on Sunday, August 16th, 3 p.m. at Ware Episcopal Church. Interment will be private. Thomas Edward Southard, 64, of Matthews, passed away on August the 7th. His funeral service will be held at 11 a.m. on Monday, August 17th at St. Stephen's Baptist Church, St. Stephen's Church in Virginia. The family will receive friends 1 hour prior to the service. John Archibald Ward, 81, of Gloucester, passed away Friday, July the 31st. Hoag Funeral Home will have the full obituary. 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Louise Newton Witherspoon passed away aged 83 on August the 6th. The family would like to extend a special thank you to the Visiting Angels staff at Riverside Lifelong Health Matthews and Riverside Hospice for their compassionate care. A celebration of life will be held at a later date. Donations may be made to Hands Across Matthews, P.O. Box 1303, Matthews, Virginia, or the charity of your choice. Reich to speak on Gwynn's Island during the Revolution on August the 20th. Local author and historian Peter Reich will speak about his book, The Governor's Island, A History of Gwynn's Island during the American Revolution next Thursday, August 20th, at the Matthews Museum. The talk will begin at 7 p.m., and the museum is located at 200 Main Street in Matthews. The book focuses on Lord Dunmore and his activities during his travels from Norfolk to his arrival and expulsion from Gwynn's Island in 1776. The book contains maps of the area, American and British fortifications, illustrations of ships, battle diagrams, and appendices. Reich holds an undergraduate degree in history from the University of Maryland and a master's in history from Old Dominion University. He is an adjunct history professor at ODU. Light refreshments will be served and a book signing will follow. Spanberger will request to be party in SCC talks on power company merger. This Governor Abigail Spanberger said last week that she will intervene before the State Corporation Commission in the proposed merger of NextEra Energy of Florida with Dominion Energy of Virginia. This proposed merger would create the largest regulated electric utility in the world, she said. Spanberger said that as governor, she will be formally requesting to be a party to the case. She wrote in an opinion piece that appeared in the August 6th Washington Post that Virginians deserve to know that their leaders are laser-focused on ensuring that their needs are part of the SCC review. She stated three non-negotiable priorities which must be considered by the SCC. The first is families and small businesses. If two large corporations stand to benefit financially from this merger, so should the Virginians who pay the bills. That is why any potential deal must deliver a more affordable energy bill with sustained, long-term energy cost savings. Her second concern is to preserve the careers of Virginians who have long devoted themselves to their careers, including the linemen who get the lights back on after a rough storm, the grid operators who monitor real-time power generation, and the engineers who make sure projects follow environmental laws. These, she said, deserve to know that their steady, good-paying jobs are not going anywhere, even if an out-of-state company acquires their employer. The third concern, Spanberger wrote, is the future energy supply in Virginia. Any company that wants to own our state-regulated largest utility must have a clear plan to accelerate progress toward producing affordable, reliable, local, and clean power, not slow it down or trade it away. The proposed purchase price for Dominion Energy is $67 billion. The SCC's mandate requires that commissioners balance the interests of citizens, businesses, and customers in their decisions. Spanberger wrote, but for a deal this consequential, I will not watch from the sidelines as that potential balance is assessed and determined. In another development which would affect energy costs, the State Corporation Commission last week at Spanberger's request has ordered that data centers cover the cost of building their transmission structures. This would prevent spreading the cost of such infrastructure to be shared by all electrical customers and is projected by Spanberger's office as a money-saving measure. Dominion invites nonprofits to apply for grants. Nonprofit organizations within Dominion Energy's service areas are invited to apply for grants from the Dominion Energy Charitable Foundation. Grants will be awarded to support programs and specific projects that focus on human needs, environmental stewardship, education, and community vitality. The foundation accepts grant requests during semi-annual grant cycles. The fall grant application period is now open and closes on September 11th. Decisions will be announced in November. Everyday local nonprofits deliver essential services and programs to address important community needs, said Hunter A. Applewhite, president of the Dominion Energy Charitable Foundation. Our shareholder-funded grants are one way we support their work by providing resources to strengthen their efforts and expand their impact. Funding is available to organizations in areas where Dominion Energy provides electricity, natural gas, or has significant business interests. These include Virginia, South Carolina, and Northeast North Carolina, and parts of West Virginia, Connecticut, and Rhode Island. The foundation will host virtual office hours in August and September to answer questions from nonprofits about the grant application process. 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Honeybee Day, to be celebrated at Brent and Becky's. National Honeybee Day will be celebrated from 10 a.m. to 2 p.m. Saturday at Brent and Becky's Bulbs in Gloucester. The Colonial Beekeepers Association members will be on hand to explain the world of honeybees. The day will include the live honeybee exhibition and extraction of honey, honey tastings, children's activities, and participation from local vendors featuring honey and other products of the hive. Presentations will include The Amazing Honeybee at 10:30, Opening the Hive at 11:30, and Hive Products at 12:30. Legion Breakfast Sunday in Gloucester, the American Legion Post 75 Gloucester, will hold its monthly community breakfast from 9 to 11:30 a.m. Sunday at the Post Building at 5849 American Legion Way in Gloucester. The breakfast is $10 for adults, $5 for children aged 5 through 10. Children under 4 are free when they eat with a paying adult. Takeout is available. The Post Building is located off Route 17, south of Gloucester Courthouse. All proceeds used to assist local veterans. For more information, call Paul Miller, 804-854-1355. Fireside Collective Band is to perform Saturday at Flatiron Crossroads. 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Flatiron's Crossroad is located at 7709 Flatiron Road, and the group will play on the outdoor stage, weather permitting. 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At the door, they are $30. Robertus writes a book about Gilded Age hunting lodges. Pine Needles, The Rise and Fall of a Gilded Age Southern Quail Hunting Estate, written by Russell Robertus of Gloucester, was published earlier this summer by Mercer University Press in Macon, Georgia. The book explores how Gilded Age barons came to their wealth, the reasons for establishing the quail estates in the locations they did, and what became of the moguls, their estates, and the avian quarry they sought. Robertus examines the Civil War reconstruction of the Gilded Age, the Age of Railroads, Tenant Farmers, Carpetbaggers, and Scalawags, Prohibition, the Great Depression, and how they all related to the Gilded Age tycoons and their quail hunting estates. In 2024, Robertus became interested in the topic when his wife, Diane, learned that High Point Museum in North Carolina had organized an exhibit about Piedmont hunting lodges. This is when they realized that the memorabilia and artifacts in their possession could be of interest to others. Thought it was too late to have any of these items included in the exhibit, Russell started examining the family heirlooms more closely. Diane is the great-granddaughter of the superintendent and matron of Pine Needles Hunting Lodge. She inherited many items, including silverware, a hardwood table, crystal, an oil lamp, and much more. Struck by inspiration, Russell dove into his research. He explored not only Pine Needles, but also several other lodges operating during this period. In his book, he explores the rise and fall of these hunting lodges and the people who both inhabited and visited them. A lot of his research was performed at Gloucester County Public Library, where Diane is director. Russell holds degrees in wildlife management and forestry and earned a PhD in soil science and geology from North Carolina State University. He has been a soil surveyor for the state of North Carolina, a professor of pedology and soil mineralogy, and also operates his own environmental consulting business. Pine Needles, the Rise and Fall of a Gilded Age Southern Quail Hunting Estate, can be purchased online through Barnes & Noble, Amazon, and the publisher. You've been listening to local news highlights from the Gloucester Matthews Gazette Journal on the WHRO Voice. You can also access our special readings online by going to whro.org/voice or ask your smart speaker to play the WHRO Voice. Our audio reading programs are specifically designed for and primarily directed to people who are blind, visually impaired, or have other conditions preventing them from reading standard printed material. Our financial support comes from the Virginia Department of the Blind and Vision Impaired and through the generosity of individual donors and members of WHRO. Coming up next, readings from the Virginian Pilot and the Daily Press. My name is Lisa Wylam. I thank you for joining us. Stay well.
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4: 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It is currently 10 o'clock. Coming up is the Washington Post, followed by the Wall Street Journal at 11, and Midnight Music at midnight. Today's reading of the Washington Post is made available by the Cincinnati Association for the Blind and Visually Impaired.
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6: Hello, welcome to Cincinnati Association for the Blind Radio Reading Services. My name is David Ness, and for the next 1 hour, we're going to be reading the front section of the Washington Post for Monday, August 17. Here's the first article, which is entitled, Angry at the Supreme Court, Liberals Push a Slew of Plans for Overhauling It. As the midterms near, Democrats are proposing adding more justices, limiting their terms, and more. One bill proposes increasing the number of Supreme Court justices from 9 to 13. Another would cut their lifetime terms to 18 years. Others would create an enforceable ethics code and place standards on how the court rules from its relatively opaque shadow docket. The latest wave of proposals to overhaul the Supreme Court have reached something of a fever pitch over the past few months as Democrats grow increasingly frustrated with the court's rightward turn. While the court blocked several of President Donald Trump's key initiatives this past term, it also delivered significant conservative victories that pared back the 1965 Voting Rights Act, loosened campaign finance rules, and increased presidential power. Democrats' anger is fueled by a conviction that many of these rulings are more about politics than the law. There is constant and building dismay about the increasingly appalling record of the court, Senator Sheldon Whitehouse, Democrat of Rhode Island, who recently introduced a terms limits bill, said in an interview, and I think the continuing interest in reform springs from continued dismay and concern about the court's misbehavior. The pitches coincide with record levels of disapproval of how the Supreme Court is doing its job, as well as perceptions that the justices are ruling based on their ideology, a viewpoint largely embraced by liberals, according to a July Washington Post Ipsos poll. Those perceptions have only magnified as the justices have weighed in on issues that could directly affect the upcoming midterm elections. House Minority Leader Hakeem Jeffries, Democrat of New York, said Thursday there are a variety of different options that are on the table, and I think we cannot foreclose on any single one of them. Conservatives dismiss the proposals as efforts by liberals to intimidate and undermine a court that is not ruling the way they want. All of these reforms are because the left does not like the decisions coming out of the court, Mike Frangosa, a former chief counsel to Senator Mitch McConnell, Republican of Kentucky, said in an email. The goal is to intimidate the court into changing the course of decisions. It is reprehensible. Liberals concede the measures cannot succeed without Democrats solidly in control of Congress, and even then only if the filibuster is eliminated. Otherwise, any proposal would require 60 votes in the Senate, which is highly unlikely. Last month, White House and other Senate Democrats proposed a law that would limit justices' terms to 18 years. Under that system, a president would nominate a justice every other year, a design intended to maintain a measure of ideological balance on the bench. Some advocates say specified terms also would lower the stakes of Supreme Court confirmation battles, since they would not be for lifetime appointments. These battles in recent years have become all-out nasty and often personal. Even in a Congress like this one, where those bills have no chance of passage, it is really important to file them and to stand by them, because they reassure people there is, in fact, a mechanism by which the court could be restored to some degree of better order, White House said. Democrats in 2020 also offered a flurry of plans to overhaul the Supreme Court, angered that Trump was able to name three justices thanks to maneuvering by McConnell, who at that time was the Senate Majority Leader. But President Joe Biden did not pursue those proposals, and the court solidified conservative majority has since overturned a string of precedents, including those guaranteeing the right to an abortion and upholding key parts of the Voting Rights Act, prompting fresh fury among liberals. Congressional Democrats have introduced about a dozen proposals in recent months for revamping the court. They call for expanding its size, requiring the justices to place certain assets into blind trusts, and creating standards for the court's emergency docket, critically referred to as the shadow docket. In emergency docket cases, the justices have been criticized for ruling on consequential matters based on a limited record while offering relatively brief explanations for their decisions. Democrats outside the Beltway are also pitching court reform. Former Vice President

offering relatively brief explanations for their decisions. Democrats outside the Beltway are also pitching court reform. Former Vice President Kamala Harris, whom some Democrats expect to run again for president in 2028, said at a recent event that we need to revisit the notion of expanding the court to 13 justices. James Tallarico, a Democrat running for U.S. Senate against Republican Ken Paxton, has called for an overhaul of the Supreme Court, including term limits and a binding code of conduct. In an interview with The Griot, Tallarico described the court's recent rulings on civil rights, including a recent decision that weakened the Voting Rights Act, as a five-alarm fire. Black Texans, Black Americans have been ringing the alarm about the Supreme Court, Tallarico said, and I think it's time for all of us to realize the crisis we face on the highest court in this country. Tom Gipping, a senior fellow at Advancing American Freedom, an advocacy organization founded by former Vice President Mike Pence, argued that such criticisms only highlight Democrats' fixation with results rather than the law, exposing their calls for reform as superficial. They never say how the Supreme Court got it wrong on the law, Gipping said. The only thing they do is mention the result and tack on a few bombastic pejoratives. The court has regularly undergone periods of fierce scrutiny. Under Chief Justice Earl Warren in the 1950s and 60s, conservatives complained bitterly that it was making up new liberal doctrines. Most notably, President Franklin Roosevelt, frustrated by the justices' rejection of many elements of the New Deal, in 1937 proposed expanding the court, leading to pushback from Republicans as well as many fellow Democrats. Still, some academics say the current Supreme Court faces real problems unrelated to its ideological composition. The High Court has turned into a political football in which justices on both sides are expected to vote along ideological lines on the most controversial issues, said Daniel Epps, a law professor at Washington University who has advocated for efforts to depoliticize the court. Gone are the days of the swing justices like Anthony Kennedy, Sandra Day O'Connor, and Lewis Powell Jr., all Republican-appointed justices whose votes were less predictable when it came to hot-button issues such as affirmative action, abortion, and LGBTQ+ rights, Epps noted. This is the first time where you have a court where the ideology really maps onto partisan affiliation, Epps said. Epps and Vanderbilt Law School professor Ganesh Sitraman argued in a 2019 paper against popular proposals such as term limits and expanding the court size. They say both risk further politicizing the court. Instead, Epps and Sitraman have suggested a lottery model in which cases would be decided by panels of justices selected randomly from a pool, similar to the way federal appeals courts decide cases. They have also recommended a balanced bench structure in which the court would be composed of an equal number of justices selected by Democrats and Republicans, with an additional judge selected from a lower court to break ties. Chief Justice John Roberts Jr. and his colleagues have repeatedly said they issue rulings based on the law, not their political biases. But critics argue that the growing perception, among liberals at least, that the court is politically driven risks hurting its credibility in a way that could be damaging for the long term. The court only works as an institution if it is capable of deciding the hard cases in ways that seem credible to the country, Epps said. And if you have half the country that just sees the court as a partisan institution, and the court behaves in a way that seems largely consistent with that, half the country just can be like, screw those guys. Next article, out of the White House. Trump says White House needs military complex as courts block his ballroom. When Trump first unveiled his plans for the new East Wing addition, he said it was needed to host VIP guests. More recently, he is calling it a desperately needed national security structure. President Donald Trump initially insisted he needed to build a White House ballroom to

0: entertain VIP guests. The president and his deputies have lately focused on a different argument. It is crucial for national security. The desperately needed national security structure must be completed, Trump wrote on his Truth Social platform Friday night, hours after administration officials asked the Supreme Court to let them finish the controversial project. The lengthy post never mentioned the word ballroom. Instead, it focused on the military complex being constructed underneath and called the preservation group that brought the suit that blocked the construction treasonous, who revealed top military secrets. On Sunday, Trump followed up with an AI-generated video depicting himself walking with the nation's first president, George Washington, through the planned ballroom stocked with dining tables. Thank you, George, for some of your brilliant ideas on this great military complex ballroom, Trump wrote on his Truth Social platform, again conflating the two parts of the project. An appeals court ordered administration officials to halt construction on the ballroom by August 21 unless the project is authorized by Congress, which will not happen given that lawmakers are on recess with no plans to return before the end of the month. Congressional leaders have also shown little interest in prioritizing the project ahead of the midterms, and the White House has not pushed the issue on Capitol Hill. Instead, Trump has sought to press his case in court, arguing the ballroom is necessary to protect him and future presidents. He and his lawyers have contended the ballroom is inseparable from the underground military complex, which the appeals court said Trump is allowed to continue building. The lower section does not work without the upper section, and likewise the upper section does not work without the lower, Trump wrote Friday night, reversing the administration's argument from last year that the ballroom and the military complex could be constructed separately. It is all one highly integrated unit. Trump deputies have sought to help him bolster that case. The leaders of the FBI, CIA, Secret Service, and other agencies told the Supreme Court on Friday that the ballroom was needed to provide a secure meeting space for the president and other leaders, referencing threats from Iran, potential drone attacks, and other risks. They said the ballroom was part of a broader push to fortify the White House grounds. If there was ever a drone attack on the White House, the ballroom would even be a sacrificial outer cover to protect the people and military complex underneath, Army Secretary Daniel Driscoll wrote in an affidavit. The administration also divulged new information about potential threats to the president. A senior Secret Service official told the Supreme Court on Friday that security instances involving the White House complex have prompted officials to elevate their internal emergency response condition 12 times so far this year. Democrats, preservationists, and other critics of the ballroom have said arguments over the president's security should remain separate from questions about whether Trump had the authority to demolish the East Wing, solicit hundreds of millions of dollars in private donations, and begin building a 90,000-square-foot ballroom addition without getting approval from Congress. A U.S. District Court judge and a divided federal appeals panel this year have both ruled that Trump must halt construction on the ballroom, but could continue building the underground military complex. Each court has seriously and carefully considered the administration's asserted national security concerns. The National Trust for Historic Preservation, a nonprofit that sued to stop ballroom construction, said in a statement Friday. And each court has ruled that while underground bunker construction can continue, ballroom construction must stop. Trump has repeatedly attacked the National Trust, which Congress charged with helping preserve historic buildings. In his Truth Social post Friday, he also claimed the trust was shown confidential plans of the military complex and that it was told not to file suit. Trust officials have said they were never shown confidential documents about the military complex, that they received no requests from the administration before filing their lawsuit, and that the only person to publicly disclose information about the military complex has been Trump. The president has repeatedly discussed the military project in public remarks and on social media, including posting AI-generated images of a potential drone facility atop the ballroom. The administration has also sought to shore up criticism of the ballroom's design by invoking national security. Architects and preservationists have complained that Trump's decision to build the ballroom as tall as the White House mansion itself will detract from the iconic structure. Even some of Trump's appointees on federal arts and building panels that reviewed the ballroom project question whether the original design was too large and could impede the public's views of the White House. Administration officials on Friday told the Supreme Court that the hulking ballroom would shield the White House grounds and reduce the threat of sniper and drone attacks. In his affidavit, Driscoll argued that the ballroom height should not be changed. From a civil engineering perspective, this outer layer forces the detonation to occur at a designated distance, creating a critical air gap known as standoff or attic depth, the Army secretary wrote. Any reduction in this depth will fundamentally compromise mathematically validated blast attenuation parameters and lead to catastrophic structural failure of the underlying node. Trump and the administration have not abandoned arguments about needing a lavish ballroom to entertain guests. In his own affidavit, Secretary of State Marco Rubio argued that a new expansive White House ballroom is necessary because of diplomatic protocol. In my work with heads of state and foreign ministers, I am frequently hosted in reception facilities that are visually impressive and reflective of the wealth and beauty of the nations I am visiting, Rubio told the Supreme Court on Friday, contrasting those trips with the confined quarters of the White House. Instead, we must currently host such visits in plastic or canvas tents on the South Lawn, with unsafe and unsanitary portable bathrooms and accommodations unbecoming our national stature. Trump also has repeatedly touted the aesthetics and trappings for his planned ballroom, which he helped design. Trump on Friday night first posted images of him giving George Washington a tour of the ballroom, although the images inadvertently raised their own questions about diplomatic protocol. The U.S. flags hanging in Trump's ballroom's post only had 11 stripes, not 13. Legal experts have said it is unclear whether Trump's arguments will sway the Supreme Court given the novel issues surrounding the demolition of the East Wing, the construction of the new ballroom, and the invocations of executive authority. The White House arguments about the urgency of completing the project have also been rebuffed by lower court judges. While I take seriously the government's concerns regarding the safety and security of the White House grounds and the president himself, the existence of a large hole beside the White House is, of course, a problem of the president's own making, U.S. District Judge Richard Leon, who first blocked work on the ballroom, wrote earlier this year. Next article, politics, blanch on whether the DOJ will be independent. I'm not going to pledge that. The newly sworn-in Attorney General rejected the idea of an independent Justice Department, lent support to Jeanine Pirro, and declared the Anti-Weaponization Fund dead. Attorney General Todd Blanche rejected the idea of a Justice Department independent from the White House, saying he would take into account President Donald Trump's views when directing federal law enforcement. Will I take the President of the United States' view on something into consideration? Yes, of course. And I hope every Attorney General in history would not answer that question differently, Blanche said Sunday on NBC News Meet the Press. Post-Watergate norms have largely shielded the Justice Department's work from the White House interference, but Blanche has often defended the president's right to weigh in on the department. In April, he told reporters the president had a right and a duty to offer opinions on criminal prosecutions. Blanche was sworn in last week to lead the Justice Department following a contentious confirmation process, including concerns from Democrats and a handful of Republicans that Blanche would politicize the department. Blanche, a former criminal defense attorney for Trump, was nominated to the position after Pam Bondi's exit in the spring. He served as Deputy Attorney General under Bondi. He has since faced questions from lawmakers over his willingness to push back on the president. He has also been questioned about Trump's proposed anti-weaponization fund that could benefit convicted participants in the January 6, 2021 attack on the Capitol, and whether the federal government should gain access to state voter rolls. Blanche Trump would not ask him to do something unethical or illegal. Speaking on Meet the Press on Sunday, Blanche rejected the idea an attorney general should act independently of the president, saying, "No, I'm not going to pledge that." He said he would welcome the opinions of the president as he would those of any other citizen. Blanche said, "Trump would never ask me to do something unethical or illegal." This narrative that's mostly pushed by the left and pushed by the media that the president's going to pull me aside and ask me to do something illegal is completely a false narrative, not true, will not happen, and has not happened, Blanche said Sunday. Under Blanche, several senior career officials were ousted from the Justice Department, many of whom later said the White House had politicized the department's work. Democrats have accused the department of targeting political enemies of the president, including former FBI Director James Comey and New York Attorney General Letitia James. Speaking on Fox News Sunday, Blanche said he would feel comfortable disagreeing with Trump if needed and that the president appreciates hearing dissent. Anti-weaponization fund is dead, Blanche says. Blanche insisted that Trump's proposed $1.8 billion anti-weaponization fund was dead. The fund was intended to compensate those who claim to be victims of politicized prosecution, prompting concerns among lawmakers that it could benefit participants of the January 6 attack on the U.S. Capitol. Last year, Trump pardoned more than 1,500 defendants charged in connection with the riot as one of his first executive actions in his second term. Blanche scrapped the fund earlier this year amid a backlash from senators, including Republicans, who called it a slush fund for the president's allies. Concerns about the fund nearly derailed Blanche's Senate confirmation, which was approved by the slimmest of margins, and with two Republicans, Senators Lisa Murkowski of Alaska and Susan Collins of Maine, voting against him. "I have said repeatedly it is dead, and Trump has also said it's dead," Blanche said on Meet the Press. "There is no fund. No money went from the Treasury to any account. There were no commissioners established, and there is no fund." "I absolutely support U.S. Attorney Pierrot," Blanche says. Blanche defended U.S. Attorney Jeanine Pierrot, who has clashed with Trump over her decision to drop prosecutions of alleged vandalism in the reflecting pool on the National Mall. Trump, who touted a major renovation to the pool that led to discoloration and peeling liner, lashed out at Pierrot for placing the blame for the project on the administration's contractor rather than vandals. "I absolutely support U.S. Attorney Pierrot, as does President Trump. Now that's different than whether the president is extraordinarily frustrated at what happened in that case," Blanche said on Meet the Press. He added that he still felt there was potential vandalism, but that judging Pierrot on a single case because of the evidence that we had is not fair. Blanche defends memo calling for privileged conversations with outside advisors. Blanche also defended a controversial Justice Department Office of Legal Counsel memo that said communication with advisors to the president, including those who are not on his payroll and have no formal connection to the administration, could be protected from Congress and the courts. The need for presidential confidentiality applies to communications with private advisors just as it does with government officials, said the opinion released last week. Democrats who hope to retake control of the House next year and conduct oversight of the administration reject the argument. Representative Robert Garcia, Democrat of California, the top Democrat on the House Oversight Committee, called the move dubious in a statement last week and said it creates an environment ripe for corruption that protects only the president and his friends. Garcia is the Democratic lead on House investigations into Trump's past connections with deceased sex offender Jeffrey Epstein. Blunt stood by the opinion Sunday, telling Fox News Sunday that it was just clarifying existing OLC opinions on this issue. We have to let a president feel like he can have frank conversations with individuals and get honest feedback about running this country, Blanche said. Trump administration will weigh taking voter rolls case to the Supreme Court. Blanche also would not rule out challenging cases the administration lost over accessing states' voter rolls even as far as the Supreme Court. Yes, absolutely, it is a possibility, Blanche told Meet the Press when asked if the issue could go to the higher court. Election integrity is something the president ran on, and the American people elected him. It is something that every American should care about. Trump signed an executive order in March demanding state voter rolls to ensure all voters are legally eligible citizens. While some states voluntarily handed them over, the majority refused, including Republican-controlled states such as Georgia and Utah. The U.S. Constitution gives states the power to set the times, places, and manners of holding elections for senators and representatives. The Trump administration has sued 30 states and D.C. for not turning over the voter rolls. It has lost 22 of the cases. We're not going to stop doing what I think every American should expect us to do, which is to make sure we have elections that are fair, Blanche said. This administration knows and, of course, understands that states administer elections, and that will always be the case, but it does not mean the federal government should play no role. Next article, out of the Middle East, U.S. commander calls mental health a priority after he visits the USS Lincoln. Amid reports of burnout and poor conditions on the USS Abraham Lincoln, Admiral Brad Cooper acknowledged that long stretches at sea can be challenging, but said some of the concerns were old news. The senior U.S. officer overseeing the war in Iran said Sunday that addressing mental health concerns is a high priority for the military days after reports emerged of burnout and poor conditions aboard the USS Abraham Lincoln. But Admiral Brad Cooper also said some of the concerns that had surfaced were old news. Cooper, the head of the U.S. Central Command, visited the aircraft carrier Sunday during a Middle East tour. He called his time aboard awe-inspiring and said he witnessed camaraderie, teamwork, and resilience. This does not mean that all is perfect, the admiral said as he acknowledged that long stretches at sea are uniquely challenging and tough. He said mental health is another aspect of individual health and requires our attention just like physical health and spiritual health. The Lincoln's deployment has stretched more than a month past its seven-month schedule. Senate Democrats have pressed military leaders on reports of food and supply shortages, water contamination, sewage problems, deteriorating morale, and attempted suicides on the ship. The Military Times reported last week that at least two sailors have attempted to jump overboard, with the wife of one sailor saying burnout caused her husband to try to jump. Defense Secretary Pete Hegseth downplayed the reports last week, saying the situation has been completely misrepresented. When asked Friday whether the Lincoln's deployment had gone on too long, President Donald Trump said it was not nearly long enough. Cooper, in an opinion piece Sunday in the Wall Street Journal, said issues related to food, hot water, and other concerns were raised months ago and addressed by leaders. What I found aboard the Lincoln is that many elements of those stories are old news, he wrote. U.S. officials have said the Lincoln will return home soon as part of a planned rotation. The Pacific-based aircraft carrier George Washington is expected to replace it. Acting Navy Secretary Hung Cao said in a statement Friday that the crew has been deployed in a combat zone for more than 200 days, carried out 10,000 sorties, and dropped 1.5 million pounds of ordnance. It is also true, Cao said, that a small number of mental health cases were treated with no loss of life and that meal plans were adjusted when fresh resupply was unavailable. Calls home were also limited when the operational threat was too high, he said. While emphasizing that mental health is a leadership priority for senior officers aboard the Lincoln, Cooper said that of the Navy's 11 active aircraft carriers, the Lincoln currently has among the lowest number of cases related to mental health. Admiral Mike Mullen, former chairman of the Joint Chiefs of Staff, told ABC this week on Sunday that he spoke with Cooper after his visit and said the news that crew members were coming home had boosted their morale. Mullen said that reports of the ship's conditions were certainly of great concern, but that military officials are working these issues hard. I also believe the truth probably lies somewhere in the middle. Next article, Layla, again a tropical storm pours on Hawaiian Islands. Weakened system still brings hurricane force winds, relentless rain. Layla weakened to a tropical storm Sunday after its eyewall skirted Hawaii without making landfall, but it continued to punish the state with hurricane force gusts and pounding rain reaching a total of nearly 3 feet in places and sending raging torrents down mountainsides. A search and rescue mission, including the Civil Defense, the National Guard, and a Coast Guard helicopter, was launched, and flash floods apparently swept several occupied homes off their foundations in the coastal communities of Nalehu and Wauninu, near the Big Island's southern tip, authorities said. What makes this very challenging is that there is rushing water, there's debris, and there's boulders on the road, and it's dark, Hawaii County Mayor Kimo Alameda said early Sunday. At least one person died in a vehicle wreck on the South Point area of the Big Island, Governor Josh Green said Saturday. Honolulu was bearing the brunt of Sunday morning's weather as tropical storm conditions spread westward across the island chain. Honolulu Fire Department had launched dozens of weather-related responses by 2 a.m. local time Sunday, including 58 reports of downed trees, 39 blown roofs, 12 downed power lines, 12 arcing wire situations, and one swimmer rescue, according to a statement from the city. Much of the state remained under a flash flood warning, though the Big Island was downgraded to a flood advisory Sunday, according to the National Weather Service. Heavy rain, mudslides, downed trees, hacked of flooding, and downed power lines were among the biggest threats, Weather Service meteorologist Stephen Parker said. Basically, the best thing to do right now is just stay home for a bit longer, he said. The storm will not last forever, and once these kinds of threats get cleaned up, it'll be safe to be out and about again. Fewer than 60,000 homes and businesses were without power by 9:30 a.m. local time, down from more than 200,000 just a few hours earlier, according to the utility tracker PowerOutage.us. At least three hospitals were operating on generator power, the governor said. Powerful waves pounded the Big Island's coast as Layla slowly passed. Just missing landfall, the eyewall did not weaken and its winds pounded the mountainsides. Waterways swelled with fast-moving runoff on bands of rain blew nearly sideways. Tropical storm warnings were in effect for the islands of Maui, Molokai, Lanai, Kailua, Oahu, Kauai, and Niue, raising the possibility of destructive flooding and even wildfires kicked up by strong winds on the drier sides of the islands. The heaviest rain Sunday morning was falling on Lanai, Molokai, and Oahu, while the highest winds were gusts over 100 miles an hour at the towering Mauna Kea volcano on the Big Island, Parker said. As of 8 a.m. Sunday in Hawaii, Layla was centered about 65 miles southwest of Honolulu, with reports of wind gusts of nearly 70 miles an hour in Kanawe on Oahu. National Hurricane Center Director Michael Brennan said in an update. He said the storm was moving northwest at about 14 miles an hour, and conditions across Kauai were expected to deteriorate during the day. Forecasters expect Layla to regain hurricane strength midweek once it is well west of the island chain. Some higher altitude places on the Big Island, dominated by Mauna Kea, have been hit with as much as 35 inches of rain. That is enough to loosen steep slopes where some of the 210,000 residents live off the grid in improvised housing. As the hurricane approached, shelters were opened, events were canceled, and ranchers were urged to leave their cattle in pastures rather than structures that might collapse. Many residents are still dealing with the aftermath of devastating floods in March and were taking precautions. Kate McClellan, a resident at Oahu's North Shore, was still waiting for the worst of the storm to strike after her power went out Sunday morning. She was glued to weather news monitoring Layla's progress. In March and April, her community was hit by back-to-back storms that moved slowly, leading to a couple weeks of heavy rain and high winds that kept residents on high alert. Memories of that storm were giving that same uncertainty and hesitation and panic and anxiety, McClellan said. The state's preparation and communication during the storm has been better than in the past, she said. Before the storm hit, she saw crews trimming trees that were close to power lines and digging out passages to streams leading to the ocean. Next article. Miami Moles face fate of stadium where speedboats race Jimmy Buffett played. Miami Marine Stadium was considered a gem of mid-century architecture. Dateline, Miami. The Miami Marine Stadium, considered a masterpiece of mid-century brutalist architecture with its massive cantilevered roof and a stunning view of the city, opened in 1963 as the nation's only race venue for powerboats, a major symbol of South Florida. The historic gem, designed by a Cuban refugee, was the backdrop of Elvis Presley's 1967 film Clambake, and a beloved venue of Gloria Estefan and the late Jimmy Buffett, who performed on a movable floating stage. But since closing in 1992 after suffering serious damage during Hurricane Andrew, the 6,500-seat venue has fallen into disarray and today is fenced off and covered in graffiti despite being listed on the National Register of Historic Places. On Tuesday, voters will decide whether to allow the city to partner with a private company to return the unique stadium situation on Virginia Key across the water from downtown Miami to its former glory. President Richard Nixon and Sammy Davis Jr. appeared together at the stadium during a 1972 campaign rally to support Nixon's reelection bid. And residents would gather for Easter sunrise services as well as celebrate Our Lady of Charity, a representation of the Virgin Mary honored by many Cubans and Cuban Americans. It encapsulated a time period in Miami that is incredibly unique, with an incredible story that touches all Miamians, Miami Commissioner Damian Pardo said. So this is really a place that connects with Miami at a very deep and personal level. Hilario Candela was in his late 20s and a recent refugee from the Cuban Revolution when he designed the structure. He spent decades designing buildings around Miami and led community efforts to restore the Marine Stadium till his death in 2022. When it was added to the National Park Service's National Register of Historic Places in 2018, Then-Secretary of State Ken Dexter called the stadium one of the state of Florida's most unique architectural and historic resources and an ambitious example of mid-century modernist architecture that represented the multicultural influences evolving in the city of Miami during the 1960s. The year before his death in 2023, Buffett wrote a letter to Miami officials urging them to save the Little Cathedral of Musical Fun. Buffett described a 1985 concert at the Marine Stadium that ended with him jumping off the floating stage into the surrounding water, joining cheering swimmers and boaters. "Those were the Miami Vice days, and Don Johnson introduced us," Buffett wrote of the actor in the popular 1980s television crime drama. Witko Desperados from Trinidad opened the show, and the Coral Reefer Band finished the night with what I think was one of the most fun shows for band and fans that I have ever done. Buffett's daughter, Savannah, continues to work with Restore Miami Marine Stadium. The group's co-founder, Donald Worth, began a mission to save the stadium in 2008, shortly after city officials at the time announced plans to tear it down. "The architecture gives it the wow, the history gives its soul," Worth said. "It is just a special, magical place, and so many people in Miami have had such memorable experiences there." Breakwater Hospitality Group co-founder Emmy Guerra, who is working with the company selected to partner with the city, said the stadium's view of the city skyline and its location right off Biscayne Bay could make it an entertainment destination that rivals Red Rocks Amphitheater, an open-air venue built into the side of a mountain just outside Denver. "There's just something here that cannot be duplicated, and that's the view," Guerra said of the Marine Stadium. Guerra said he can understand the cynicism felt by some voters, but he points out that this is not a developer land grab to build more condos. "The city of Miami will retain complete ownership of the stadium and surrounding area, and the management company will be stewards of the city's vision," Guerra said. "When it's something that is historic, you have two options, restore it or let it rot," Guerra said. Ernesto Cuesta, head of the Brickell Homeowners Association, sees another option. He said the group supports the preservation of a historic landmark, but members are worried about how noise and traffic from a large-scale event space will affect residents across the bay and nearby wildlife. He said he would prefer a park with more green spaces. Despite sitting unused for more than three decades, multiple studies have shown the stadium remains structurally safe. Project architect Richard Helsenbottle, who had previously worked to restore other Miami landmarks, said he hopes reviving the Marine Stadium will honor its original architect. He said renovations will have to include modern amenities and accessibility requirements, but the galvanized steel rebar used to reinforce the concrete during its original construction has protected the stadium from serious deterioration. Completed construction documents for the restoration have already been permitted by the city of Miami, he said. Miami Commissioner Pardo said a significant hurdle to reopening the stadium previously has been the city government simply not having the capacity to properly run a major event space. The referendum going before Miami voters on Tuesday would allow the city to enter into a management agreement. The private company would develop the stadium's large parking area into a flex park that includes public recreational facilities and a special event space. The city would collect revenue from events to fund the stadium repairs and upgrades while paying the company a management fee. The total cost of the project has not been determined, but Pardo insisted it will not be borne by taxpayers at all. "It is the right time to finally do this," Pardo said. Next article, politics. Democrats approve 2028 primary calendar that puts South Carolina first. The primary would be held on January 22, 2028, with Nevada to follow on February 1. The DNC's plan aims to give a bigger voice to Black and Latino voters. South Carolina voters will cast the first ballots in the 2028 Democratic presidential contest under a plan approved Saturday by the Democratic National Committee that aims to give a bigger voice to Black and Latino voters in the process of picking the nominee for the White House. The revamped calendar calls for 6 primaries and 6 weeks, kicking off with South Carolina on January 22, 2028. Nevada would follow on February 1 with primaries in New Hampshire, New Mexico, Michigan, and Virginia taking place later in the month. Those states' primaries would all take place before Super Tuesday, which is scheduled for March 7. Leaders, advocates, and Democrats from all across the country have praised the calendar's historic diversity and its ability to battle test candidates while maintaining an open, affordable field, the DNC said in a statement announcing the vote at the DNC summer meeting in Austin, Texas. The official schedule ends a battle in the DNC over which state should lead the voting process. Primaries and early voting states draw massive media attention and campaign spending, with outcomes likely to play a big role in shaping the race and winnowing down the field, which is currently wide open. A panel of the DNC last month recommended the early roster, altering their bylaws to add 2 more states, Virginia and New Mexico, to those that could hold primaries ahead of Super Tuesday. South Carolina and Nevada had been jockeying for the top spot on the primary election calendar, with supporters arguing that their states would serve as the best curtain raiser for a nation skeptical about the Democratic Party's brand. Advocates of South Carolina voting first made the case the state's large number of Black voters deserve the honor of the earliest vote because of their significance to the party overall. Officials, including former DNC Chair Donna Brazile, cited the Supreme Court's dismantling of Voting Rights Act protections for minority voters in advocating for South Carolina to hold the first primary. Democrats in the West made a similar case for Nevada, highlighting its diverse electorate of Latino, Black, Asian American, and Pacific Islanders, and Native American voters. The DNC on Saturday said the schedule provides the most diverse open field early window in Democratic Party history. The selected states in that early window will provide a comprehensive test with diverse voter groups key to winning a general election, the DNC said. New Hampshire Democrats had for decades voted first until being bumped by South Carolina in 2024 at the urging of President Joe Biden, a decision that signaled his party's commitment to elevating diversity in the nominating process, but faced resistance from affected states. In 2020, the early voting states were Iowa, a largely white state that had historically held the nation's first Democratic caucus, followed by New Hampshire, Nevada, and South Carolina. Next article, she lost her rings. Her husband scoured 20,000 pounds of trash to find them. One ring, which had been in the family for a century, was stashed in his great-grandmother's mouth when she left the Soviet Union. The platinum ring had been in Victor's family for about a century. His great-grandmother hid the ring in her mouth when she left the Soviet Union in 1989, Victor said, and passed it down to family. Victor proposed to his wife, Susanna, with the ring 2 decades ago. Susanna wore it every day on her left ring finger, but she took it off when she washed dishes to avoid damaging it. On July 26, she was cleaning the counter with a towel when she accidentally slid the ring along with another one into a trash can along with food scraps. She didn't realize her mistake till the next day when Victor said he returned to his Brooklyn home and found his wife crying. Victor, who spoke on the condition of partial anonymity, said he figured his family heirloom was gone. He planned to ask a jeweler to make a copy. But Victor also didn't give up. The next morning, he waited outside his building to ask Javier Gomez, a New York City sanitation worker, if he could have access to the building's trash. Gomez called his boss and arranged a time the next day for Victor to comb through about 20,000 pounds of trash at a waste transfer station in Brooklyn, which had accumulated from his building and another one the previous week. Each building is about 20 stories tall, Gomez said. On July 29, Victor visited the waste transfer station and found that the trash, mostly containing food, diapers, and clothing, sat in a pile about 100 foot long. It smelled like rotten fish and made Victor's eyes water. There's no way that it survived, Victor, 45, recalled thinking about the ring while surveying the trash pile. Vincent Gragnani, press secretary for the New York City Department of Sanitation, said that people who lose valuable items can make an appointment to search through trash piles, and they are allowed to bring one person to help them. The department provides gloves, shovels, and other tools, Gragnani said. Victor, who runs a photography business with his wife, said his wife was working and he didn't want to bother his friends for a mission that was a needle in a haystack. While sanitation workers do not typically help in the search, Gomez saw Victor was on his own and offered to lend a hand. There was no way he was going to find it by himself, said Gomez, 55, so you know, I felt bad for the guy. Victor told Gomez the rings were in a white trash bag with an orange drawstring that also contained three blue dog pee pads that his French bulldog Hoya used. They split up to inspect different parts of the pile. About an hour into the hunt, after they had looked through about a quarter of the trash, Gomez said he saw a white bag near the bottom of the pile. He ripped it open and found three blue dog pee pads, then he saw the platinum ring inside. Gomez whistled for Victor, who scrambled across piles of garbage to reach Gomez, then smiled when he saw Gomez holding the ring. It was like truly a miracle, Victor said. Gomez dug through potato peels deeper in the bag to find the gold ring that Victor's wife had also accidentally thrown into the trash. The New York City Department of Sanitation shared the retrieval story on social media August 7. Before he left the station, Victor posed for a photo with Gomez. Victor said he plans to pass the ring down to his 15-year-old son and display the photo at his son's wedding. Should he get married, Victor told Gomez to expect an invitation. And I got a couple minutes left, so let me squeeze in a little bit of the final article I'll read this morning. It's entitled, Avocado Pickers in Mexico Welcome the Restart of Exports to the United States. It didn't take long for Mexican avocado picker Francisco Isidro to get back to work after authorities announced the lifting of a U.S. security alert that temporarily halted avocado exports. Back on the job the morning after the alert was lifted, Isidro threw a rope over an avocado tree about 20 feet high and climbed up. 15 minutes later, he had filled a box with avocados bound for the United States. Thank God, and now we're getting paid, he shouted happily after several days without work. 8 days after the alert affecting Michoacán State and the deployment of more Mexican troops in the region, U.S. authorities fully lifted the restrictions that spurred producers to shut down operations and exports resumed. Michoacán is Mexico's main avocado-producing state and a region where four cartels designated by the Trump administration as terrorist organizations operate. By the weekend, orchards were operating again, packing plants were running at full speed, and the U.S. Department of Agriculture inspectors had returned to certify the fruit and ensure it was free of pests before entering the United States. The workers were happy to get their daily wages back. Some producers hoped the increased security would reduce violence and extortion. Others feared the calm would not last long. We'll be safe for a while. We'll see what happens next, said Valentin Rodriguez, a longtime avocado industry business person. The U.S. alert caught Isidro high in a tree in an orchard in Santa Ana, Zarasto, an area of green low hills in western Michoacán where criminal gangs are very active. There were no explanations, just the foreman's shout to stop cutting. Isidro, 39 years old and with 2 decades of experience as a harvester, knew that this means either starting to look for another job till the situation returned to normal, since they're paid by the day, or supporting his family solely on what his wife earned from a small store. And with that, it looks like my time is up. This is David Ness. Thank you so much for listening in to the Radio Reading Services. And we just finished reading the front section of the Washington Post for Monday, August 17. And everybody out there, have a nice day. Goodbye.
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0: Jewish Family Services Richmond and Beth Shalom have partnered to provide the CAPABLE program in Richmond and the surrounding areas. CAPABLE, which stands for Community Aging in Place, Advancing Better Living for Elders, is a free, client-driven program designed to help older adults age in place. 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
2: 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Coming up is the Wall Street Journal, followed at midnight by Midnight Music. The Late Night Book Hour at 1 a.m. Today's reading of the Wall Street Journal is made available by the Cincinnati Association for the Blind and Visually Impaired.
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4: This is the reading of the Wall Street Journal for Monday, August 17th, 2026. I'm Kim Sheridan. Articles read today are primarily from the front page, with additional articles coming from the U.S. News section of the newspaper. Market values from last week are as follows. The Dow Jones Industrial Average closed at 53,732.41, down 304.52, or 0.56%. NASDAQ closed at 26,729.16, up 0.1%. Stocks 600 closed at 657.86, down 0.4%. The 10-year Treasury had a yield of 4.695%. The price of oil was $82.40 a barrel, up $4.22. The value of the euro, $1.1573, and the yen, 159.30. As we look at the front page of today's Wall Street Journal, we see a photo prominently displayed, the title of which is At Least Six Dead in Indiana Storms Flooding. And in this photo, we see a young man wearing red shorts and a gray t-shirt. He is in water up to the middle of his calf, and he is pulling a canoe. And in the canoe appears to be some items covered in plastic and some large plastic tote containers. There is another man, young man, behind the canoe who appears to be helping to guide the canoe through the water. The caption of the photo reads, "Inundation. Evacuees haul belongings by canoe in Indianapolis on Sunday after the White River had swollen to a record crest following heavy rain. At least six storm-related deaths were reported in the state. A break in the rain is expected Monday." The article that corresponds with the photo is entitled, "At Least Six Are Dead in Indiana Storms," by Jennifer Kalfas. At least six people have died in Indiana as a series of storms led to historic flooding in the Midwestern state. Heavy rain over several days caused significant flooding along the White River, which flows through Indianapolis and central and southern Indiana. Early Saturday, the river crested at nearly 25 feet in central Indiana, surpassing a record set in 1913, according to the National Water Prediction Service. President Trump approved a request for federal assistance over the weekend, state officials said. The Indiana Department of Homeland Security said at least six people, including a four-year-old boy and an 86-year-old woman, have died in storm-related incidents over the past week. In Hamilton County, north of Indianapolis, officials said Sunday that water was starting to recede as they began recovery efforts across cities in the area. In Noblesville, Indiana, where the White River flows through the city's downtown, more than 550 residential units were affected by the flood, said Mayor Chris Jensen. On Saturday, in Carmel, Indiana, emergency officials relocated about 40 residents from their homes amid flooding and helped move residents and staff from a senior living facility, Major Sue Finkham said. Heavy rainfall has moved eastward from the Midwest to the central Appalachians, the National Weather Service said, bringing the threat of flash flooding to West Virginia. 2 to 4 inches of rain had fallen as of late Sunday morning in parts of central West Virginia, forecasters said, with flash flood advisories lasting through Monday morning. Heavy rain began to pour over Indiana last week, with more than 11 inches falling over 2 days in some areas, according to data from the National Weather Service in Indianapolis. Much of central Indiana was under flood advisories Sunday morning. Dry weather will return Monday before possible thunderstorms Tuesday and into Wednesday, forecasters said. More than 70 members of Indiana's National Guard and dozens of other state officers were assisting with response efforts, the governor's office said Saturday. Indiana Governor Mike Braun said the storms and flooding have destroyed homes, businesses, and infrastructure, and caused power outages for hundreds of thousands of residents at their peak. He declared a statewide emergency Thursday. In Indianapolis on Saturday, officials conducted 56 water rescues, and one man was transported to the hospital, according to the Indianapolis Fire Department. Next on the front page is this article entitled, "Little-known China Company Faces Scrutiny for Funding Iran," by Patricia Kausman, Rebecca Feng, Annika Arroyo.

Little-known China company faces scrutiny for funding Iran, by Patricia Kausman, Rebecca Feng, Annika Arora Seth, and Costas Paris. Chinese leader Xi Jinping last year summoned dozens of leaders from the nation's top private companies to a rare meeting, calling on them to help China navigate economic difficulties. Sitting with luminaries such as Alibaba's Jack Ma and DeepSeek founder Liang Wenfeng, state media reported, was a 55-year-old man named Chen Jianhua, founder of a company called Hengli Group. To the outside world, Hengli, which in Chinese means eternal strength, may not ring a bell, but inside China, it has become an industrial juggernaut. With operations spanning petrochemicals, textiles, and shipbuilding, it employs more than 300,000 people and records revenue north of $100 billion a year, more than Tesla or Boeing, according to the company's website. It has also become a major importer of illicit Iranian crude, according to industry analysts, shipping brokers, and the U.S. Treasury, which imposed sanctions on the company's refinery business this year, saying it bought billions of dollars of Iranian petroleum. Hengli's other businesses didn't face sanctions. U.S. officials say Hengli is one of the biggest players in a vast ecosystem of teapot refineries in China that for years have been buying oil that was under sanction. China's purchase of Iranian oil, mainly thanks to teapots, topped more than $30 billion last year, soaking up nearly all the country's exported petroleum and bankrolling Iran's theocratic regime, according to a March report by the U.S.-China Economic and Security Review Commission. Hengli and other similar Chinese companies are able to buy the oil at a steep discount to market prices, boosting profits. Hengli didn't reply to requests for comment. It has previously said it complies with relevant regulations in the regions where it operates, has never engaged in any trade with Iran, and that its suppliers have provided similar assurances. In a bond prospectus, Hengli said its crude oil is mainly sourced from the Middle East, including from Saudi Aramco and other companies it didn't name. Chen, Hengli's founder and chairman, is now one of China's richest men, with an estimated fortune of $20 billion, up from $2 billion around a decade ago, according to Forbes. His wife, Fan Hongwei, who chairs the petrochemical and refining business, has a net worth of over $5 billion. People familiar with the company's operations say Hengli has been buying sanctioned oil since at least late 2020, with purchases expanding after Russia's invasion of Ukraine in 2022. It turned to cheaper sanctioned crude in part because its petrochemical business has a heavy debt load, they said, and relies heavily on Russian and Iranian crude, sometimes buying at up to a 25% discount to market prices. China's Commerce Ministry publicly told companies in May not to comply with the U.S.'s blacklisting of several Chinese refineries, including Hengli, over alleged purchases of Iranian oil. The oil Hengli buys is a drop in the bucket for China, which has imported more than 4 billion barrels annually in recent years. Still, it illustrates the big opportunities for businesses that are willing to circumvent international sanctions. Purchases by Hengli and other teapots also explain how China continues to provide a financial lifeline to Tehran. Unlike China's better-known state-owned firms, which generally steer clear of sanctioned oil to maintain access to the U.S.-led global financial system, China's more than 100 teapot refiners have minimal need for dollars and therefore less to lose if they get sanctioned. The Chinese government didn't reply to requests for comment. China's foreign ministry has previously said it is unaware of any oil trade between China and Iran.

0: It has also said it firmly opposes what it considers to be illegal and unreasonable unilateral sanctions and would do whatever is necessary to protect China's energy security. Chinese state media has attributed Hengli's accomplishments to Chen and Fan, saying they transformed a small textile factory into the country's third largest privately owned company through hard work and business savvy. Hengli eventually expanded into other textiles, including polyester, which required petroleum-based raw materials, such as purified terephthalic acid that China imported from abroad. Chen and Fan decided it would be better if Hengli made PTA itself, which meant building its own major refinery. Hengli picked the remote island of Changjing in China's northeast to set up operations. Embracing the project, China's cabinet publicly called on local officials to help Hengli launch construction as soon as possible. Hengli's investment was well-timed. For years, Beijing had restricted privately owned refineries from importing crude oil. Although teapots could source feedstocks domestically from state-owned powerhouses such as Sinopec and China National Petroleum, margins were thin and production capacity was low. But in 2015, to enhance competition, Beijing started giving teapots more freedom to refine petroleum sourced from abroad. Many moved into buying Iranian oil after President Trump started tightening sanctions in 2018, some analysts said. Between 2017 and last year, China's imports of Iranian oil are estimated to have more than doubled to roughly 1.4 million barrels a day, according to Kepler, a commodity research firm. Practically all the country's Iranian imports were handled by teapots, the Treasury said. In April, the Treasury sanctioned Hengli's refining unit. By then, the company's petrochemical and refining industrial park on Changjing Island was one of China's five largest, spanning an area spanning 2.3 square miles, with annual revenue of $30 billion. Hengli blasted the move by the Treasury, saying it resolutely opposes such groundless allegations and illegal unilateral sanctions imposed by the U.S. The Treasury and brokers in the industry said Hengli has received Iranian oil cargoes from a host of shadow fleet vessels, including three ships sanctioned by the U.S. that alone have delivered over 5 million barrels of Iranian crude oil since at least 2023. One vessel, an oil tanker called Seeker 8, dropped cargo off at Hengli's refinery in January, ship tracking data suggest. Earlier that month, Seeker 8 had received 2 million barrels of Iranian crude from another vessel, which had picked up its cargo at Iran's Karg Island in December, according to Kepler. Using data from Starboard Maritime Intelligence, a geospatial shipping analysis firm, The Wall Street Journal found that Seeker 8 approached Hengli's port on Changjing Island on the morning of January 27th. Then, from just before 7:30 a.m. that morning to about 1:45 p.m. on January 30th, it stopped transmitting its location, a common tactic used by Shadow Fleet tankers to obscure their activities. Less than 5 minutes after its location data resumed, the vessel reported a change in draft, which measures how deeply a boat sits, of nearly 30 feet, which is consistent with a heavily laden tanker having unloaded its cargo, said Starboard analyst Mark Douglas and Jason Wang, chief operating officer of InGenaSpace. 3 months later, in April, Seeker 8 was one of 19 vessels sanctioned by Washington for transporting Iranian oil and petroleum products. This summer, it began broadcasting the name Ruby, assuming the identity of a vessel scrapped in 2018 in an apparent effort to keep operating under the radar, Douglas said. a Zhejiang, China-based company that manages the boat for its owner, according to data provider LSG, didn't respond to requests for comment. Our next front page article is entitled, Stock Pickers Perform Poorly, As Usual, by Jack Pitcher. Investment pros say AI disruption has created a stock picker's market. They are still struggling to pick the right ones. Just 27% of actively managed U.S. large cap equity funds beat their benchmark passive fund alternatives in the 12 months ended June 30th, according to Morningstar data that compares returns after fees. That is actually an improvement over stock picking funds' long-term record. In the decade through June, just 13% of active large cap funds beat their benchmarks. The fees on actively managed mutual funds have been a cash cow for investment firms for decades, but years of outflows from investors moving to more tax-efficient and often passive exchange-traded funds are weighing heavily on the industry. If you look at active equity mutual funds, they've had outflows every year consistently since 2015, said Matthew Bartolini, head of SPDR America's research at State Street Global Advisors. That's a losing trend only compared to the New York Jets. In recent Wall Street marketing and outlook materials, stock picking is still all the rage. Active managers argue that higher interest rates have ended the cheap money tide that lifted all boats, just as AI is set to mint huge winners and losers, making security selection crucial. Conditions have shifted to favor active investing, T. Rowe Price declared. AI means active stock selection will be increasingly important, Janice Henderson said. Finally, active managers can participate and join the passive moneymakers, Jefferies CEO Rich Handler said in a recent letter to clients. Those predictions have been correct to an extent. Stock market dispersion, or the divergence in performance between individual stocks in the same index, has soared to the highest level in decades this year. That should theoretically make it an ideal environment to beat low-fee index investing by picking winners. But the S&P 500 and NASDAQ 100 are weighted by market value, and outsized gains from a handful of superstar companies continue to drive returns. The S&P 500's 10 largest companies represent more than 40% of its value, according to Dow Jones market data, the highest concentration since the 1960s. Many active managers are uncomfortable making bets that concentrated, especially since nearly all of the value is tied to the technology sector. That amount of concentration is broadly viewed as too deep for most portfolios, said Holly Framstead, head of product group at Capital Group, one of the largest active fund managers. It's really important to recognize that if you get the direction of travel on that theme wrong, the risk is outsized. Investors should consider both diversification and the total portfolio risk in their portfolios when comparing active and passive results, Framstead said. U.S. index tracking funds pooled even with active funds in total assets for the first time in 2020, according to the Investment Company Institute, and now hold almost twice as much money. That is a far cry from the pre-financial crisis landscape. In 2007, assets in active equity funds outnumbered those in passive strategies by more than 3-1. Still, the proliferation of passive funds that track nearly anything, from total market indexes to small sub-industries, means plenty of individuals and institutions use such funds as tools to make their own active decisions, like going overweight on a specific theme. Low-cost passive ETFs are on pace to hit $1 trillion in net inflows for the first time this year, underscoring the dominant role they play in portfolios. Bonds have been more of a bright spot for fund managers. Active intermediate core bond funds, the largest category, had a 66% success rate, beating benchmarks over the past year, and a majority have done so for 3 years running, according to Morningstar. Active fixed income ETFs have been growing faster than passive funds. Investors considering active management would be wise to look beyond large cap stocks, State Street's Bartolini added. You can go get stock market beta with ETFs in a very fee-efficient and tax-efficient manner, and then use your active budget elsewhere where there might be more opportunities, like fixed income, he said. Also found on the front page is this article entitled, How Burger King Redid the Whopper and Beat Wendy's, by Heather Haddon. To overhaul its signature Whopper, Burger King added a more premium bun, new mayonnaise, a box to preserve freshness, and a corporate chef who had already worked magic at chicken chain Popeyes. Overseen by Burger King's U.S. head chef, Amy Alarcon, who developed the Popeyes chicken sandwich that became a viral sensation in 2019, the revamped Whopper is now helping propel a comeback for the chain. Burger King has lately been drawing diners at a swifter rate than both McDonald's and Wendy's, and its restaurant sales are growing faster. After struggling for years, Burger King is gaining momentum in a rocky patch for the fast food industry. Inflation-fatigued consumers are watching their food dollars and eating more at home, while restaurants strain under rising costs, particularly for beef. A lot of people are saying they're coming back for the first time in a long time. Tom Curtis, president of the chain's U.S. and Canada business, said in an interview. Known for its flame-grilled beef, Burger King has struggled for years with outdated restaurants and menu mistakes, like a hand-breaded chicken sandwich that was hard to make. Several large franchise groups declared bankruptcy as their profits declined and hundreds of locations closed. Restaurant Brands International, Burger King's parent, has spent hundreds of millions of dollars to reverse traffic declines, helping franchisees upgrade restaurants with ordering kiosks and digital menu boards while expanding marketing. This month, Burger King reported an 8.5% increase in U.S. same-store sales over its most recent quarter, beating McDonald's results by the largest margin in at least 2 years. Wendy's U.S. same-store sales declined by 7%. Burger King topped both of its main rivals in visit growth in July, according to Placer AI, which analyzes foot traffic. Burger King has reclaimed the number two spot among U.S. burger chains, bumping aside Wendy's in terms of U.S. sales over the 12 months ended June 30th, company filings show. Curtis himself has played a starring role in the turnaround effort, featuring in videos on Burger King's social media accounts, where he encourages customers to call him directly with suggestions or complaints. The company said he has personally taken 3,300 calls. McDonald's remains the U.S. burger leader, generating roughly five times the domestic sales of Burger King and wielding a billion-dollar ad budget. Wendy's, which has held the number two spot by sales since 2020, isn't far behind Burger King in total U.S. sales, despite having hundreds of fewer locations. McDonald's and Wendy's franchised U.S. restaurants also tend to have better margins than Burger King's. Burger King's average U.S. franchisee profits last year dropped to around $185,000 per location, down from roughly $205,000 in 2023 and 2024, which executives have attributed in part to record beef prices. Both chains are redoubling their own efforts. McDonald's, which has reported sluggish sales growth in recent months and declining traffic, earlier this month appointed a new president of its U.S. operations, Sky Anderson. Anderson aims to better focus the business and rally Golden Arches franchisees behind a new corporate strategy, promising better food and service, including enhanced training. In an internal video to U.S. restaurant operators, Anderson said she wants the company to move faster and that she will be visible, transparent, and direct with franchisees. You've shared concerns about performance, increasing complexity, and an enormous pressure many restaurants are feeling today, Anderson said in the video, a copy of which was reviewed by the Wall Street Journal. At Wendy's, recently appointed chief executive Bob Wright has been traveling the country to meet with franchisees, laying out a 5-point plan covering food, branding, operations, restaurants, and digital strategy. He has also held online forums with operators talking about the need to improve quality and offer better value options. "We're in the early stages of this work, and meaningful change won't happen overnight," Wright said in an August 7th investor call. Wright said he is conducting a top-to-bottom review of Wendy's, and he slashed the company's dividend to invest in the business. Investor Nelson Peltz, a longtime Wendy's shareholder, is adding to the pressure. Peltz's Trian Fund Management has been exploring a deal to take the chain private. Burger chains have leaned on value menus to try to boost traffic. McDonald's kicked off the recent promotional blitz in 2024 with a series of meal deals starting at $5. Since then, the chain has added more deals, including buy one, get one for $1, lower-priced meal combos, and an under $3 menu. Wendy's this year introduced new $4, $6, and $8 tiers to its Biggie Bag deals. But in recent weeks, executives at both Wendy's and McDonald's said they are rethinking how they approach deals after disappointing results. Wright has told Wendy's franchisees that the chain's promotions need to better resonate with customers. McDonald's executives have said too few franchisees offered the under $3 menu as intended, while they also pulled back on other promotions, disappointing diners. "We have restored our leadership in value and affordability, but that leadership only matters if customers see it, feel it, and believe it each time they visit," McDonald's CEO Chris Kempczinski said in an internal email this month. Burger King last year standardized a menu of 2 items for $5 or 3 for $7. Curtis said the deal's consistency has made it easy for customers to remember. "The chain's menu and service need more improvement," Curtis said, but he is hearing promising signs in his chats with customers. "It's consistent value and commitment to your premium Whopper lineup that makes the difference here," he said. This front page article is entitled, "The Country Hicks Who Refused $26 Million from AI," by Eric Schwartzel. From Maysville, Kentucky. The offer arrived out of nowhere just over 1 year ago. An unknown company was scooping up Kentucky farmland, and few plots were more valuable than those owned by Delcia Bear and her mother, Ida Huddleston. The money would be life-changing. From Bear's farm, the company wanted 463 acres at $48,000 apiece. From Huddleston's nearby piece of property, it sought 71 at $60,000 per acre. Together, mother and daughter would collect $26.48 million. At first, the women agreed. Then they discovered what their farmland, the farmland that their family had cultivated for nearly 200 years, would be used for: a 2.2 gigawatt hyperscale data center. That turned their answer into an easy one: no. "Kick rocks and don't come back," Baer told the representative after successfully revoking the agreements. Since that $26 million refusal, Baer and Huddleston, two self-described country hicks, have become polarizing heroes of the rural campaign against AI. If computing power is, as OpenAI chief executive Sam Altman has said, the currency of the future, then communities like Maysville, population 8,700, are being asked to serve as the reserves. The industry's arrival has brought overnight changes, in some cases, boosted tax bases and multi-million dollar payouts for landowners, but also fears about costs, water usage, noise, and in Maysville, allowing in an unknown piece of the future. "I never thought I'd be in a battle with a data center," said Baer. "I thought I was about as far out in the boondocks as you could get." Calling the cows. She and her mother are unlikely Silicon Valley adversaries. Baer, 54 years old, is God-fearing and transgressive, often in the same breath, with domestic trouble in her past. Diabetes has left her nearly blind. She calls cows to breakfast with a holler and extemporizes on the Bible in full paragraphs. Her mother is an 83-year-old church-going widow who walks with a cane. "One of us is blind and the other's cripple," said Huddleston. Their homestead fed the family during the Great Depression and supplied the timber to build the main home. The AI company's offers valued their acreage at nearly 10 times what they could expect to fetch on the open market. But Baer values her land more than anything else on earth. "What I believe in is something called Jesus Christ, and he said to occupy wherever you're standing. You occupy until he returns," she said. "If I step off of this piece of property and it becomes something for an AI hub, then I have failed to occupy, and I can be held accountable for that on the judgment hour." In Maysville, the data center has frayed the social fabric. Town meetings often end in insults. Sisters have found themselves on opposite sides, and local officials say they are legally barred from sharing what they know. The identity of the company eyeing the data center has been unknown, but new evidence this month indicated the firm behind it was Meta. A Meta spokesman said no decision has been made about working in the area. That's in part because last month, Baer and other opponents filed two lawsuits challenging the data center, including one that required they sue their own neighbors. The legal uncertainty prompted the company to postpone closing its purchase agreements, said Tyler McHugh, the region's economic development director and the company's ambassador to Maysville. A judge on Friday dismissed one of the cases, which McHugh expects will resume the process. The other case, which includes the neighbors being sued, remains ongoing. Said Baer, "Now everybody's mad at me." Shares of Meta. Sitting in matching recliners earlier this summer, she and her mother explained that they once had a quiet life. "Even if I had $26 million, said Huddleston, I want to sit here in my chair and have my coffee and eat my food where I always do." Baer has spent the past year caring for detached retinas caused by her diabetes, but she still tends her flower beds and manages her considerable financial portfolio, which she said includes some 200 shares in Meta, an irony not lost on her. Some of Maysville's oldest families are like Baer and Huddleston, living on hundreds of acres, far away, some neighbors believe, from the minimum wage gigs and night shifts of working class life. Outside of the Huddleston family home, a "Don't Tread on Me" flag rustled in the yard. As Baer sat inside, a small, muted TV played Newsmax footage of President Trump's recent trip to China. Later that same week, one report from another would affirm AI's market dominance. Baer had Matthew chapter 17, verse 20 on her mind. "If you have the faith of a mustard seed and you tell the mountain over there to move, it will move," she said. All Bear ever knew to be was a cowgirl. I took off on a horse at 11 years old when my daddy bought me my first one, she said. She named it Rebel. Bear's grandfather bought a home on the property that she inherited when she was 4. Her father, Bill Huddleston, oversaw the farming of cattle, hay, tobacco, and other crops, and built the home where her mother still lives. She moved into her grandfather's empty house with her first husband, whom she married at 17 and later divorced. She met her second husband at church after he marched up to her and announced, "My name's Mike Scott, and I'm an asshole." "That's good to know," she told him. "My name's Delcia, and I'm an asshole, too." They had a son. After Scott died in August 2013 at age 58, Bear scattered his ashes on her property. Her father died that October. Rebel died the following year at 33. "I had the horse longer than I had the husband," she said. Bear's son lived with her until 2016, when she was charged with abuse and neglect. She described it as a disagreement with the law over corporal punishment and pleaded guilty, saying she worried that fighting the charge in a trial risked jail time, and she feared that might mean the property could be taken from her family. Kentucky seals records in such cases. She agreed to let her son live with her nephew. Bear hasn't seen him in years and lives by herself. She and her mother have been approached by the Maysville-Mason County Industrial Development Authority, where its director, McHugh, was acquiring land on behalf of an unknown company planning an unspecified project. Bear and Huddleston initially agreed to their offers, saying they assumed the buyer would invoke eminent domain and take the land regardless of what they signed. In July 2025, residents learned that it would be a gargantuan data center. Handing over her land to help power the AI boom was one thing Bear could not abide. "I believe artificial intelligence will be the destruction of the human race," she said. Bear successfully got both deals revoked, arguing that she and her mother had signed with an incomplete picture of the buyer's plans. Several of Bear's neighbors agreed to sell their land for millions of dollars, but others refused. An opposition movement formed. At 36, McHugh is exactly the kind of young professional that Maysville wants back. He grew up here and attended the University of Kentucky, but when he married and started a family, he had to drive 90 minutes to Cincinnati for work at Procter & Gamble. He quit and joined the Development Authority in April 2024. He had his work cut out for him. Wages haven't kept up with inflation in his hometown. Corporate sponsors for scholarships had dried up. Months after taking the new job, he heard from an AI company, which initially described a project covering 700 acres. Then McHugh says the plan became a potential hyperscale site covering more than 2,000 acres. The company asked McHugh to serve as their liaison. Agreements totaling $110 million followed, payable if the data center is built. Town budget. The company has indicated the site will create 400 full-time jobs and hundreds more in construction, a surge in a county with a working-age population of 11,000, McHugh said. The occupancy and property taxes would double or triple the Maysville town budget. The company also agreed to give the city at least $15 million for police, ambulance, and fire services, and to fund an estimated $80 million upgrade for the water utility system. McHugh's pitch has been complicated by the fact that he can't reveal who he is working with. Residents spent months piecing together the rumors and clues that float through a small town. A public records request yielded clearer evidence, hundreds of pages of land studies and applications filed by an LLC. The contact for that LLC has worked on several data center projects that were later revealed to be Meta sites. With little information at hand, Bear and her neighbors have coordinated their research. Janet Garrison, a dirt bike riding grandmother who taught information technology at the local community college, downloaded an app used by hunters to map the plots being acquired. She and others set up an information booth at the local fair. "We wanted to be a part of this," she said, "but the NDAs, they just locked down and backed up." Both sides hash it out at meetings of the fiscal court of Mason County. In February, it approved an ordinance for data centers with requirements that included decibel limits and buffer zones. Bear and other opponents escalated their fight soon after, filing two suits to amend the ordinance and reverse the rezoning. A Kentucky statute required they sue those who had given authority for the rezoning, their own neighbors. The locals. Down the street at Dee's Thirsty Beaver Bar, Danielle Reese is doing a test run on serving breakfast. Her bar is directly across the street from the field where the data center is supposed to go, and she wants her staff comfortable with 6 a.m. shifts if the construction crews show up. Reese sees a data center as a catalyst, one that could produce jobs. The opposition movement, she believes, fails to notice the hardship she sees at the bar. 1 in 4 Maysville residents is living below the poverty line. Meanwhile, Huddleston and Bear are still getting used to their newfound celebrity. Farmers from across the country call for advice on leading their own resistance. Bear is stopped for selfies. She knows the central irony of her situation. Just because she and her mother are refusing to sell their land doesn't mean the data center won't be built. It might even mean that they will soon be living near one, but receive no compensation for the burden of doing so. On the judgment day, she said, "I'm only called to account for what I was supposed to be responsible for." Moving on now to our next front page article entitled "Probe of Dodgers Owner Tightens Focus" by Joe Wallace, Justin Baer, and Margot Patrick. Federal prosecutors digging into Mark Walter's business empire are focused on four entities that served as intermediaries between insurance companies he controlled that made loans to businesses that he also controlled, people familiar with the matter said. Prosecutors and the Securities and Exchange Commission are investigating whether Walter, the chief executive of Guggenheim Partners, who owns the Los Angeles Dodgers and various other businesses, or his companies, committed fraud by concealing financial connections while borrowing billions of dollars from insurers he controls. The main entities investigators have narrowed in on, the people said, are ABS Capital, a Miami outfit founded by two former Guggenheim executives, Amistad Financial, an investment company that owns Equitrust, a life insurer once controlled by Guggenheim, and Walter, Bradford Allen, a Chicago-based commercial real estate broker with long ties to Guggenheim, and Hudson Trading, another Chicago firm. Proceeds from the loans made by the insurers passed through entities purportedly controlled by each of these firms before being used to fund other Walter-linked businesses, the people said. Walter and his businesses haven't been accused of crimes. "We have always acted in good faith, and insinuations that we have in any way attempted to circumvent our obligations is simply false," a spokesman for TWG Global, Walter's conglomerate, said. "We are proud of the business that we have built and the value we have created for our clients, investors, and shareholders." Insurance companies, which invest policyholder premiums in bonds and other debt investments, are allowed to lend to so-called affiliate entities, those with ties to the insurer's owner, as long as the loans are disclosed. Following questions from prosecutors about TWG's business practices, an internal review found some $20 billion in affiliated loans that hadn't been properly disclosed. Walter's empire is now seeking to raise money, including by restructuring or selling off assets. Last weekend, an offer from Josh Kushner and Bob Iger led to Walter agreeing to sell the Los Angeles Lakers at a record $12.5 billion valuation, a rapid turn of events that came just 1 year after he bought the basketball team. Prosecutors' interest in Hudson Trading was reported earlier by Bloomberg News. The investigation comes as regulators are starting to take more interest in the opaque world of private credit, which took off after the financial crisis of 2008-2009 and has become a rival to banks in extending loans to businesses. A big chunk of the money fueling that industry is coming from life insurers such as the ones Walter owns. Walter, 66 years old, built his fortune as one of the founders of bond manager and investment bank Guggenheim in 1999. He helped the firm engineer the purchase of several insurance companies hobbled by the financial crisis and get them into private credit. In time, those insurers began to finance a series of investments controlled by Walter and his partners. He led the group that bought the Dodgers in 2012 and has since amassed a collection of sports assets and investments alongside his insurance operations. Walter's insurers disclosed the investigations in June regulatory filings, and the companies have a plan to dispose of or restructure most of the Walter-related investments by the end of 2026. Selling the Lakers freed up other assets and collateral that Walter had pledged to finance the team purchase last year, which might help the insurance remediation move more quickly, the Wall Street Journal reported. The surprise offer wasn't part of the initial plan to become compliant with regulators. Behind the Rush to Save the Colorado River by Josh Ulick. After years of impasse between states, the federal government has stepped in to try to save the beleaguered Colorado River. The plans include a short-term fix for an ailing reservoir and long-term efforts to keep the river flowing. It is unclear how effective these measures will be. The Colorado River provides water for 40 million people and more than 5 million acres of farmland, but drought and overuse have drained its reservoirs. The Bureau of Reclamation announced in April moves to boost water levels of Lake Powell, which straddles the border of Arizona and Utah. The reservoir was at risk of falling below levels needed to generate hydropower. Its dam helps provide electricity for hundreds of thousands of homes across seven western states. Officials channeled water into Powell from an upstream reservoir and cut planned releases from the lake by 20%. The efforts seem to be working. Projections now show levels staying just above minimum power pool through next March, when the reservoir is expected to be its lowest. Powell's problems have been exacerbated by exceptionally dry conditions this year. Record low snowpack in many parts of the Rockies this past winter deprived the river of needed replenishment. Runoff into Powell is now far below historic averages. The dry conditions follow a mega drought that has gripped the region since 2000. Reduced river flows have made it harder to meet the needs of states downstream of Powell, leading to more frequent deficits over the last 25 years. To compensate for these deficits, officials have taken water from Powell. Years of drawing down the reservoir and the larger Lake Mead have taken a toll. Last month marked a grim milestone. The combined volume of both reservoirs hit their lowest level since 1957, when Glen Canyon Dam was still under construction. While the recent federal actions offer a lifeline for Powell, they shifted water around rather than addressing system-wide deficits. Jack Schmidt, director of the Center for Colorado River Studies at Utah State University, likened the measures to rearranging deck chairs on a sinking ship. "The ship continues to sink," he said. New proposals by the Bureau of Reclamation may do more. The Bureau is weighing in now because the seven western states that rely on the river couldn't agree on a plan of their own. Upper Basin states of Colorado, Utah, Wyoming, and New Mexico have been aligned against Lower Basin states of Arizona, California, and Nevada. As water supplies have shrunk, each side has insisted that their other cut consumption. On average, Lower Basin states have consumed about twice as much as the Upper Basin over the last 25 years. And while they have used less in recent years, it hasn't been enough to steady the system. Under the new federal plan, the Lower Basin could have to cut consumption by up to 40% from allotted levels. Lower Basin states have objected, including Arizona, which would be hardest hit because of its lower rights to the river. Such reductions would devastate Arizona's water users and its economy, state officials warned. The federal plan also calls for potential reductions in releases from Powell and voluntary conservation measures by Upper Basin states. Agriculture accounts for more than two-thirds of Colorado River consumption and potentially offers significant savings. Options include more efficient irrigation, less water-intensive crops, and short-term fallowing of fields, according to Michael Cohen, a senior fellow at the Pacific Institute. Lower Basin states now await details on how much they may have to cut. How Trump's ballroom description evolved to focus on national security, by Will Hobson and Louise Radnofsky. From Washington, President Trump's vision for a White House ballroom stretches back more than a decade. His argument that it is vital to our national security, which culminated Friday in an appeal to the Supreme Court, is far more recent. When Trump announced last year that he was demolishing part of the White House to make way for the project, he framed it as a matter of aesthetics and space. "It will be a great legacy project, and I think it will be special," the president said that July. "I think it will be really beautiful." Trump on that day and many others said it was unbefitting for a nation of the U.S.'s stature to have to erect temporary tents for large events. "When it rains, it's a disaster," he said. "And the tent is 100 yards, that's more than a football field, away from the main entrance, and people are schlepping down to the tent. It's not a pretty sight." Trump raised the ballroom idea in 2010 in a private phone call with David Axelrod, then senior advisor to President Barack Obama. The conversation came in the midst of the Deepwater Horizon oil spill, and Trump called to suggest he could help. After Axelrod politely declined, Trump offered to build a White House ballroom. "They turned it down," Trump said on the campaign trail in 2016. "I was going to put up $100 million to build a ballroom at the White House because having a tent is not that good." In a signing ceremony shortly after returning to office last year, Trump said he had been rebuffed on the ballroom three or four times, including during the Biden administration, but joked that he would be more receptive to his own proposal now that he occupied the White House. "I'm going to try and make the offer to myself, you know, because we could use a bigger room," he said. The White House news release on the project touted the need for a large event space on the White House complex that could hold substantially more guests. It said the Secret Service will provide the necessary security enhancements and modifications. Construction began in September, and the demolition of the East Wing soon followed. The first major legal challenge was filed in mid-December. An early Justice Department legal submission cited the tent issue and emphasized the president's role as the sole organ of American foreign policy, requiring him to be able to receive ambassadors and other public ministers in an appropriate setting. It is entirely fitting, then, that the presidential residence and workplace be equipped for that purpose, the government said. Given modern needs, the White House is not. By January, the administration's legal arguments on security were growing, with its lawyers telling a judge that halting the construction project midstream would endanger the safety of the president and others who work in the White House. Secret Service Deputy Director Matthew Quinn added in a court declaration that a permanent structure for screening guests and hosting events would also increase the safety and security of all attendees at those events, including the president and foreign leaders and dignitaries. In late March, Trump, aboard Air Force One, shared renderings of the project and emphasized the security upgrades that he said came at the request of the military. "They wanted additional security, drone-proof roofing, and reinforced glass," he said. "And unfortunately, we're living in an age where that's a good thing." 2 days later, U.S. Judge Richard Leon ordered construction of the ballroom to halt above ground unless and until it was blessed by Congress. The Justice Department quickly appealed, and construction has been allowed to continue in the interim. Hours after a shooter attempted to break into the White House Correspondents Association dinner in late April, Trump said the incident underscored why the ballroom was a security necessity. Administration lawyers, meanwhile, that month offered an appeals court an unusually detailed window into national security planning as part of their bid to save the construction. More recently, Trump has posted renditions on social media of what purports to be the ballroom's roof, filled with drones, trucks, and soldiers. An appeals court this month said the fact remained that Trump didn't have the legal authority to build the project without congressional approval, adding that the administration didn't make such sweeping security claims earlier in the litigation. With time expiring, this will conclude the reading of the Wall Street Journal for today, Monday, August 17th, 2026. I'm Kim Sheridan, wishing you all the best.
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2: Hello, I'm Patricia Miller for the Virginia Voice. Welcome to Midnight Music. We're headed for the honky-tonks this evening with Dwight Yoakam and his two earliest albums, Guitars, Cadillacs, Etc., Etc., and Hillbilly Deluxe. Dwight Yoakam was born in 1956 in Pikeville, Kentucky. He was raised in Columbus, Ohio, and graduated from Columbus's Northland High School, where he excelled in both music and drama, regularly securing the lead role in school plays. Outside of school, Yoakam sang and played guitar with local garage bands, and he entertained his friends and classmates with his impersonations of various political figures and celebrities. Yoakam briefly attended Ohio State University, but he dropped out and moved to Nashville in 1977 with the intent of becoming a recording artist. When he began his career, Nashville was oriented toward pop, urban cowboy music, and Yoakam's brand of hip honky-tonk music was not considered marketable. Not making much headway in Nashville, he moved to Los Angeles and worked toward bringing his particular brand of new honky-tonk, or as he called it, hillbilly music, to the forefront. Writing all his own songs and continuing to perform mostly outside traditional country music channels, Yoakam did many shows in rock and punk rock clubs around Los Angeles, playing with roots rock or punk rock acts like the Blasters, Los Lobos, and X. These collaborations helped him diversify his audience beyond the typical country music fans, and his authentic, groundbreaking music is often credited with attracting rock audiences to country music. Yoakam's recording debut was the self-financed EP, Guitars, Cadillacs, Etc., Etc., on an independent label. This album was later re-released by Reprise Records with several additional tracks as his major label debut LP, and it launched his career. Honky Tonk Man, a remake of the Johnny Horton song, and Guitars, Cadillacs were hit singles from this album. Yoakam's stylish video, Honky Tonk Man, was the first country music video ever played on MTV. His follow-up LP, Hillbilly Deluxe, was just as successful. His third LP, Buenas Noches from a Lonely Room, included his first number one song, a duet with his musical idol, Buck Owens, on the song Streets of Bakersfield. On his album, Hillbilly Deluxe, Yoakam's song Readin', Writin', and Route 23 pays tribute to his childhood move from Kentucky to Columbus and is named after an Eastern Kentucky expression describing the route that rural Kentuckians took to find a job outside of the coal fields. U.S. Route 23 runs north from Kentucky through Columbus and Toledo, Ohio, and through the automotive centers of Michigan. Johnny Cash once cited Yoakam as his favorite country singer. Time magazine dubbed Yoakam a Renaissance man, and Vanity Fair declared that Yoakam strides the divide between rock's lust and country's lament. Along with his bluegrass and honky-tonk roots, Yoakam has written or covered many Elvis Presley-style rockabilly songs. He has also recorded covers of numerous rock songs. Joachim has never been associated exclusively with country music, and in many early appearances, he played with or toured with roots rock, punk, and rock and roll acts. In addition, his middle to later period records saw him branching out to even more styles, including 1960s music, blues, and boogie. In the 21st century, Joachim released DwightJoachimAcoustic.net, an album featuring solo acoustic versions of many of his hits. He left his major label and started his own label. Joachim also released an album, Dwight Sings Buck, dedicated to the late Buck Owens. Most recently, he re-signed with Warner Brothers, and he released his latest album, Three Pairs, in 2012. Joachim has also appeared in more than 20 films with critically acclaimed performances in Sling Blade, Panic Room, Hollywood Homicide, and The Three Burials of Melquiades Estrada. Joachim won the Grammy Award for Best Male Country Vocal Performance in 1993 for the song Ain't That Lonely Yet. Popular from the early 1980s to the present, Joachim has recorded more than 21 albums and compilations, charted more than 30 singles on the Billboard Hot Country Songs charts, and sold more than 25 million records.

0: 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It is currently 1 a.m. Coming up is the Late Night Book Hour, followed at 2 a.m. by the Goochland Gazette, and Arthritis Update at 2:30. Welcome to the Book Hour on the Virginia Voice. We're reading A Sundog Moment by Sharon Baldacci, narrated by Mitzi Friedlander. This is the 15th installment.
1: Kellen drove the now familiar path to Fredericksburg, her spirits floating and bubbling, so wrapped in romance. Life had taken on an opulent grandeur since she had discovered and donned the fabric of love. It was too magical and wondrous, and at the same time she knew these words were corny and nonsensical, but she didn't care. She was in love and was loved, and there was simply no help for it. God, she was happy. Had it been a mere 2 months since Gregory Jameson had enveloped her life? How had she lived before without knowing him? The simple truth was she had not. She had merely been skimming a surface that had no depth, no layers, until now. The humming that started in both of them the moment they met swelled into something so rich and wonderful, words did not exist to describe it. It was a new discovery, mystical and magical, that belonged only to them. There were dim memories of past relationships that paled quickly because they were so inconsequential. All those relationships had started the same way, bright little moments that sputtered and ended for lack of something crucial. Now she understood what had been lacking. Love, trust. These two powerful energies between her and Gregory melded to create a bond so valuable, so enduring, it took her breath away. She was still using the guest bedroom, and there was that invisible line he would not cross, as he had done with Melanie. But there were no doubts that the future would belong to them. She knew hers was the only heart in the world right for this man, and she knew he felt the same way. This afternoon she was on a quest he didn't know about. She was supposed to be at his townhouse tonight for dinner, but she had come to Fredericksburg this morning. It was Friday, and she had been able to shift things around to free up some hours. She intended to check out Mary Washington College, an old and well-respected school of higher learning, just minutes away from where he lived. It was with relief and excitement she discovered all her credits would transfer. Kellen could hardly wait to tell him her good news. It had never dawned on her that there had not been any real discussion about the future. It didn't matter. She knew there could be no future unless, hands entwined, they forged one together. She sat in the library of her soon-to-be school, spinning plans, waiting for the time when she would see him. "Thanks for doing this, Al," Gregory said as his cousin came through the back door into the kitchen. "I appreciate it." "Don't call me Al." "Right. You know what you're supposed to do?" Warily, his cousin nodded. "Save your butt from someone who doesn't hear the word no." His cousin frowned. "You didn't seem to have much trouble saying no to Melanie. Why is this one such a pain?" "She's spoiled, definitely used to getting her own way." It pained him to lie, but he couldn't see any way out. It sounded logical until Al really looked at Gregory's face. Haggard and white, this man was not a bit happy with what he was planning on doing this night. "Why?" Al skimmed him with skeptical eyes. "Right. When have you ever needed my help to break up with someone? What's really up?" Suspicion darkened his cousin's face. His head was pounding again, and he felt his stomach lurch. This had been the worst 2 days of his life. He heard his own feeble answer and hated himself even more. "She just won't take no for an answer," he insisted, and then looked away, not wanting his cousin to see the lies burning in his eyes. "When she gets a look at you, when you tell her we are a couple, and for her to get lost, it should make things real simple and clear." Then he turned back to offer a sick grin. His cousin Alex, short for Alexandra, was tall, slim, with waist-length blonde hair, and gorgeous. She was the definite beauty in the family. If she had been an only child, she might have ended up being obnoxious, but with two younger and two older brothers whom she idolized, she had turned out sensible. One of the guys. Growing up as a tomboy, she had always disregarded her looks. She certainly earned their respect, Gregory thought, hating himself for using her like this. Then again, since he had done the same thing for her last year, he figured this would make them even. The bottom line was, he and Kellen could no longer see each other. He knew it without a doubt, but frankly, he didn't think he could look into that beautiful face and say those words, because he could never mean them, and she would know it, and see the lies. Alex was still suspicious, but she had agreed to help her cousin. After all, he had done the same thing for her. But the whole thing stank. She had discovered it was always harder to break off a relationship if you were a girl. It seemed, in her wide experience, men were like little boys who hated to let go of anything they wanted. She never realized it was because no one ever wanted to let go of her. She shrugged. Looking at her cousin objectively, she could understand why someone would not want to let go of him. He was attractive, had a killer smile, and was just so damn nice. But she had never known him to have trouble ending a relationship. Look what he had done to Melanie. Poor girl, she was still devastated. She cried tears of real sorrow whenever she saw Alex, sniffling that the sight of her was too vivid a reminder of what Gregory had done. She tapped fingers on the table restlessly, eyes darting around. You heard about Mark? It shouldn't have been possible, but Gregory's face turned whiter. He nodded. Disgusted, she shook her head. Our family's got a curse on it, or what? I swear, when Mom called to tell me the news, I almost stuck my head in the gas oven right then and there. Her eyes rolled, and her small grin reflected the foolishness of her statement. Have you thought of being tested? The words slipped out before Gregory could stop them. He really didn't want to talk about it. Her reaction, though, caught him off guard. She vehemently shook her head, the long blonde hair swinging across her shoulders. Nope, no way. She was so sure about it, so adamant, he couldn't believe it. How could she not want, not need, to know? Why not? I mean, how can you plan anything not knowing what might happen? He was incredulous. She tilted her chin up, her face stubborn. I'll be damned if I'm going to live my life making decisions based on what might be and maybes. Even if I carry the defective gene, it doesn't mean I'll actually get it. Look, I could walk out of this door, get on the interstate, and get creamed by one of those crazy truckers who think they own the road. Or

I'll be damned if I'm going to live my life making decisions based on what might be and maybes. Even if I carry the defective gene, it doesn't mean I'll actually get it. Look, I could walk out of this door, get on the interstate, and get creamed by one of those crazy truckers who think they own the road. Or you could end up with this damn disease and become nothing but jello, not being able to do anything for yourself. His face was grim, thinking of their Uncle Charlie, and now his son Mark, who was only 10 years older than he, who had just been slammed with the diagnosis. ALS, the kiss of death. Alex stared, her eyes suddenly clearing. You got tested, you know. Her voice was breathless, as if he'd done something extraordinary, but her next words knocked that notion out of the park. You're an idiot. You may die before anything happens, or it may never happen. Besides, there will be treatment sometime soon, certainly within our lifetime. There weren't any for Charlie. Gregory's voice sliced the air like a knife. We are not our uncle. You are letting this whole thing get out of hand, and besides... She stopped as another thought suddenly made her livid. That's why you broke Melanie's heart, and that's why you're going to break up with this girl too, isn't it? She stood up and started advancing toward him, hands clenched and fury shaking her. He stood also, wanting her to understand. Alex, how can I ask anyone to marry me, to commit to me with this shadow, this... God, it's worse than a death sentence. How can I expect anyone to take this on? His voice was hurting as much as he was, and that stopped her. Anger drained away as she realized he really meant what he said. She put a gentle hand on his shoulder. You let them make up their own mind. That's how you do it. You didn't ask Melanie. You made up her mind for her, and that wasn't fair or right. This girl you're trying to get rid of tonight, does she know? He averted his face as he whispered, one of the few who do. And she's still coming round to see you? He nodded. Then what does that tell you? Can't you see it doesn't matter to her? Besides, who's talking commitment here? Has she mentioned marriage? She waited for him to say something, but he remained silent. So what's the problem? The problem is... He rubbed his face with a weary hand, wondering if he could trust his voice to say it. The problem is that I already love her, but I can't ask her to marry me, not with this curse, like you said, hanging over me like a shroud. Alex hit him so hard on the arm he yelped. It's not your choice to make, it's hers. She had never thought of her cousin as positively stupid before. Now she faced him with an ultimatum. Do I stay here and make sure you're honest, or do I just leave and believe you'll do the right thing? Her stance was belligerent, one foot tapping the floor with impatience. Even as his thoughts raced furiously for a logical way out, he knew there was none. He tried one more time. I think it would be easier just to break it off now, before she and I get too involved. Besides, what if she wants to be with me out of pity? His voice had dropped and was so low Alex almost didn't hear it. Gregory. She waited for him to look at her. I have always figured you for a fairly intelligent man. You, of all people, should be able to tell the difference between pity and love. He just stared at her, his mind numb from too many disturbing and distressing thoughts colliding like a pinball machine run amok. Making a quick decision, she walked over and sat down on the sofa, crossing her legs. All right, that does it. I'm staying. I see you need someone to keep you honest and keep you fair. Oh, and just to make it easier on you, I'll try to grill this girl and see if she knows the difference between pity and love. She grinned wickedly. At least I'll try to be subtle. With both arms stretched out on the back of the sofa, she gave him a clear look. This should be one interesting night. Gregory sat down glumly in the recliner, thinking that was not the way he would describe this evening at all.

0: An hour later, the doorbell rang, and Alex jumped up to get it. "Stay," she commanded Gregory, who had started to rise. "I'll bring her back." When the door opened, Kellen was only mildly startled to see this beautiful blonde standing there. "Hi, I'm Kellen Whitaker. I'm here to see Gregory." Her smile was confident and embracing. Alex liked her on the spot. They shook hands. "I'm Alex, Gregory's cousin. Come on in. It's a pleasure to meet you. Gregory has told me so much about you." Gregory, hearing shared laughter as the two women came into the family room, stood up and tried to smile. His legs were shaking. His stomach was flipping out of rhythm with his heart. This made him unbalanced, and he knew he had never felt worse in his entire life. Kellen stopped at the doorway, her smile fading like dusk, as she saw the love of her life, his face drained of color, looking like he had just escaped from a horror film in which he was the victim. She couldn't get to him fast enough. "Gregory, what happened? Oh, God, not your mother. Sister, what?" Her arms around him, she was shocked at his coldness. What terrible thing had happened? "Are you going to tell her, or should I?" Arms folded, Alex leaned against the door jamb, stern and impatient. He couldn't speak because he was drowning in Kellen's anxious eyes, feeling a rush of love that was so real his heart stopped hammering, his legs stopped shaking, and somehow his stiff mouth tried to smile. Shoulders straightened and arms wrapped around her. He desperately wanted to clear those beautiful eyes and bring light and laughter back to them. God, he had been thinking only about himself, he suddenly realized with a shock. But what else could he do? Suddenly he was overcome by shame for what he'd almost done to this wonderful girl. Using Alex had been a ridiculous, cowardly idea. He hadn't trusted Kellen, had never thought about telling her the truth and making her understand why they could have no future. He had never felt like this when he had made the decision for Melanie. This story had nothing to do with that one. Suddenly, he was touching her face, smiling into her eyes, and he somehow knew that whatever happened this night, everything would somehow be all right. But he still needed to make her understand and somehow try to live without her. "No, I'll tell her." The words were spoken like the man Alex knew her cousin to be. As the couple sank down onto the sofa, she made herself quiet and comfortable on the recliner, eagerly waiting to see what would happen next. The silence was long but comforting. Finally, Kellen picked up his hand in hers. "I went to Mary Washington College and found out all my credits will transfer. They have a great school of social work, and I can start an internship in the spring if I want. Isn't that great?" Instead of saying a word, he gently took back his hand and looked at her without expression. "There are some things you have to know," he began, and then told her everything. About the cousin just being diagnosed, even about Alex and what he had tried to make her do, about his right and strong feelings that told him they should end this relationship now, for her sake. He told her he loved her, but that he knew sometimes that just wasn't enough. "I cannot and won't ask you to take this burden on. It would be unconscionable for me to expect you to do that." Her hand slipped over his mouth to stop him from saying anything more. She smiled into those anxious eyes, knowing the strength of her love would endure anything for this man. "Then I'll ask." She made certain he was looking as deeply into her eyes as she was his. "Gregory, will you marry me?" The question was simple, sincere, and direct, and he wanted to say yes more than anything. The unfairness washed over him like acid, and he closed his eyes, trying to think of a way to make her understand the true reality of what she was asking. Do you realize what the hell you're getting yourself into? Bedpans and diapers, for God's sake. Making the decision when to put me into a nursing home because I'll need 24-hour-a-day care 7 days a week. I won't be able to help you do anything. You'll need to do everything for me. Let me correct you right now, she said fiercely. You may need that kind of help. The fact is, you may never develop it. There's a 50-50 chance, he interrupted her. I can't stand those odds. She faced him, and the look she gave him made him know he was a coward. But I can, she said forcefully. No one knows if you'll ever develop the disease. In the background, she could hear Alex whispering a triumphant, yes. Kellen, he tried again. Will you marry me, Gregory? Kellen looked at him with a stillness that demanded attention. He opened his mouth and then shut it, trying to figure out precisely what he should say. I want to, Kellen. God knows I want to. Then it's a yes, Kellen declared, giving him a bear hug that was never going to end. Alex was shouting and jumping up and down. Gregory was desperate and put his hands on Kellen's shoulders to force her to look up at him. Damn it, Kellen. You don't know what you're doing or asking me to do. You don't. Then she stepped back, hands on hips, glaring. Oh, yes, I do. I know precisely what I'm getting into. I've done my research. I've visited 2 ALS patients in Charlottesville. I've talked with their caregivers, and I know what I want. Her hand reached out to touch his face. And I would rather have a few days of you now and 30 years of living with you and ALS than a lifetime without you at all. That's as cut and dried as I can make it, Gregory. Now, will you marry me? Alex was beside herself, tears brimming. She looked over at him. Well, I think we can all forget about pity, don't you, Gregory? This woman knows exactly what she wants. She saw his eyes start to glisten and sparkle at Kellen, and Alex caught her breath. This was better than any romance novel or movie she had ever seen or would ever see. She jumped up and clapped her hands. Why are we wasting time? Let's go find a justice of the peace, she urged, not wanting them to let any more moments slide by. Startled, Kellen started laughing. I can't do that. My mom would probably be fine, but my grandmother would disown me. After those words were said, Kellen added thoughtfully, that might not be such a bad thing. No, we can't tonight. I have to talk with Kellen's parents, lay everything on the line, and... He turned to Kellen, his face sober and dead serious. We have to get both of them to approve of our marriage, with them knowing everything. Agreed? Kellen nodded with ease, secure in the absolute knowledge her parents would agree to anything that was so necessary for her happiness. Alex moved toward them, arms held wide, laughing through tears, and wrapped them both in an intense hug. God, I just love happy endings. Chapter 35. Serenity Brown was as emotionally precise as a rubber band, Louis D'Angeletti thought darkly. Pull her one way, you got the desired response. It was his job to pull those strings and make her dance, because he was one of the best acting coaches in the world. He had waiting lists, and his fees were legendary. The highest bidder usually bought his talents. On occasion, he had been known to take on an assignment for the challenge. This was one of those times. He was here because of his friendship with Carol Stevens and because he was intrigued and wanted to get inside this child's head. Her timing, the nuances, the emotions were impeccable. Her face was so fluid, expressions so real, it was like she was talking to the audience instead of just curling her lip, cocking an eyebrow, narrowing those stunning eyes to dangerous slits. The problem was she was essentially unavailable to him. He had not been able to snatch out her real self, So far, he had not seen one honest feeling that spoke anything about her essence. Everyone he had ever helped to learn the fine art of acting fell all over themselves, letting him inside their heads, their hearts, their fears. What was wrong with this girl? As she finished one more scene with a young actor, he thought again about the way she treated him. It was as if there was this underlying snort of amusement. The girl just didn't seem to get it, that this was extremely serious business. He was right. He did not impress Serenity at all. She felt that this play acting was meaningless. The love of money was the only motivation she needed to keep doing whatever she was told to do. The money let her and her grandmother enjoy walking the streets of New York, going to the theaters, museums, taking in the culture that everyone said was so important. Serenity was tutored 3 hours a day, and with this kind of one-on-one supervision, her excellent mind absorbed and retained more than enough to zip far past where she would be if she were still in the public school. At work and in acting class, Serenity observed the world of egos and hopes and dreams that kept colliding in this city that never slept. She had a practicality to life that had been born of time spent with her mother. Living meant minute-by-minute survival, a chase always for food and her mother's attention, and then knowing instinctively when to disappear into the background. Comparatively, what was expected of her now was a piece of cake. When she went to meetings at the television studio with Carol, she could see biting envy in the eyes of other young actors. She could read their thoughts. They resented that it had come so easy for her. They hadn't a clue. She looked at them and saw shallow, pampered souls who would never have survived the 8 years she spent with her mother in Jamaica. They had no sense of actual deprivation. They had only book knowledge, which had nothing to do with the knowledge of the gut. That was reality. This stuff they wanted her to create was fairy tales and spider webs. She and her granny, an invincible duo, were also unimpressed with all they had seen and the people they had met. They liked Carol, but their complete trust was only in each other. For really the first time, Serenity had come to appreciate the solidness of her grandmother. She was a rock that could not be swayed or intimidated by how many utensils decorated a plate or how much money slipped out of someone's wallet. All the fancy window dressing designed to impress. Serenity kept a distance between her and all these new, fragile people. Only with her grandmother was she beginning to come to know herself and to slowly realize that she, Serenity, was worthy, and consequently, all the self-important people around her were no better, maybe not even as good. Mahalia, simply by surrounding her granddaughter with the security of her love, allowed her granddaughter to ponder what she had done to get to this place. She had lied, and she had cheated a very nice woman, all because she had this want burning her up inside. She had grieved her grandmother, and for the first time she was feeling the twinges of guilt, perhaps even remorse. These were odd, foreign sensations that made her feel unsettled, vulnerable. If Serenity had been a little older, she might have understood why she was having these sensations. Her heart was growing bigger. If she'd had the words to even explain to Mahalia, the wise old woman would realize the prayers she had heaped over this child from the moment she knew of her existence were finally growing into an answer. She and Mahalia shared a whole lot of laughter about their new lives, the kind of inbred humor only their closeness would understand. In the spacious apartment Carol had provided them, they encountered their first bidet. It was one of many mutually shared jokes. At odd times, they would catch each other's eye, and without warning, they would both think the same thing and begin to snicker. Can't these people do anything for themselves? Chapter 36. At the preliminary hearing, as promised, Kate Wilkins tied up all the loose legal ends, and Elizabeth, relieved, accepted it as a gift. They left court after Elizabeth entered a guilty plea and accepted a sentence of probation with stipulated drug awareness classes to be taken at the community college. They walked outside, and Elizabeth inhaled her first worry-free breath of air. For the first time in several weeks, Elizabeth felt free enough to actually go out and be seen in public. She also felt sanctified enough to know she could return to church the next Sunday. "Thank you." She shook Kate's hand, chatting for a few more moments before they left, each heading in different directions. Elizabeth joined Adrienne for lunch, marveling at how lightened the absence of stress made her feel. Before entering that guilty plea, she had felt far too conspicuous to venture anywhere, and oddly ashamed. She knew using that drug was wrong, even if it was for the right reason. Guilt had kept her isolated. Now, absurdly, after saying a few words, promising to do a few things, simple penance had set her free. And on top of that, there was such good and exciting news to tell. "You're beaming," Adrienne said. "It must have gone just right." "Yep, you're looking at a free woman. And if I do what the judge says and stay out of trouble for a year, my record will be free and clear, too." "I hope this means you're coming back to church." Adrienne shook her head. "I've never understood why you stayed away. Hardly anyone has said one negative word about you. Besides, church is for sinners, after all, not saints." "I can think of more than one saint in training there." Elizabeth's mouth thinned, recalling a few phone messages from those souls who had been vocally astonished, outraged, disappointed, and other words that were less than kind. "Well, now it doesn't matter," Adrienne said happily. Glad things were finally over. "Carl's nephew sent the nicest thank you note about the funeral. He said he was very sorry. He had no idea what was happening to Carl. He thought it was very kind of his friends to take care of the arrangements. He also sent a check covering expenses. His estate is being settled." She said nothing else, determined to keep things positive. "And it was very nicely done." Elizabeth still couldn't believe the man had died in the hospital. She also couldn't believe they still didn't know why. The doctors had all agreed it had to be from natural causes. Elizabeth hated that they didn't know which one. Elizabeth sighed briefly, then looked up with a broad smile, aimed at Adrienne. "Guess what?" Adrienne looked and blinked. Elizabeth's smile was sparkling with sunshine. She wondered what had happened to make her friend so happy. She could probably light up a dark alley with that smile. "I promise you I can't guess, so just tell me." "No, wait. You're moving back to Richmond because you've made up with Michael, right?" What else could light up her face like that? Adrienne wondered, watching this make the smile dim. "No, not that," Elizabeth said. Funny, she had found herself missing Michael a lot recently, or more precisely, missing what they once had. "Well, then what?" "They're getting married. Kellen and Gregory." "You're kidding," Adrienne looked blank. "They're getting married? But that's wonderful." Adrienne was still shocked. "How did this happen? I mean, how long have they known each other?" "Obviously, long enough," Elizabeth chuckled. "They spoke to Michael earlier in the week. Gregory told him everything about his medical condition, about his financial situation, how he intended never to be a burden to Kellen." "That must have taken a lot of guts." Adrienne's respect for him rose a few notches. "Kellen said Michael listened to Gregory for a while, then held up his hand. 'Gregory,' he asked, 'do you love my daughter?' And, of course, Gregory dropped the papers he was holding and said emphatically, 'Yes.' Then Kellen said her father turned to her and asked, 'Do you love this man? Do you want to marry him?' She said, 'Absolutely.' And he gave them both his blessing, provided your mother agrees." Elizabeth laughed. Gregory told her later he was so nervous he felt like he was coming out of the closet, really. She said he did a great job, though. I'm surprised but pleased Michael gave his blessing. Elizabeth thought about what Kellen had told her. If he feels any misgivings, he also knows his daughter has a mind of her own, and he does want her to be happy. Kellen was very relieved. When is the wedding? June 14th. You're kidding. That was a little more than a month away. That's just weeks, she said out loud. Adrienne thought of her own wedding, simple and small, and yet it had taken at least 6 months to get the details firmly under control. They want just family, and they want to have it at the river, at our house. That's where they met, after all. I'll just arrange for the catering and flowers. She's already bought her dress, and they've used the computer to design and print their invitations, so there isn't much to do. Amazing, isn't it?
1: I'd say so.
0: Adrienne shook her head. High tech could certainly make things faster and easier, but in her admittedly old-fashioned way of thinking, taking away the stress from such an undertaking took away some of the magic. She smiled as she heard what Ian would say to such a thought.
2: You've turned into a real old lady fuddy-duddy, he would harumph with disapproval.
0: Anything I can do to help? She offered, smiling. Elizabeth reached out and touched her hand. I was hoping you'd ask. That Saturday night, Elizabeth slept hard, making up for the fitful snatches of slumber she'd chased and lost during the last few months. She had been tired and gone to bed early because she wanted to get up early. Sunday would be the first time since this whole mess started that she would enter church. As she slept, a dream began swirling closer and closer to the edge between what was real and illusion. It churned closer and closer until she heard something clattering in her room inside the closet. Along with the sound came the awareness that something was very wrong. There was no fear, but concern made her careful. As she moved closer to the door, she was relieved to find a flashlight in her hand. She opened the door slowly. At first, there was nothing to see as she chased away darkness with the light. Everything looked normal, but the concern grew larger. Something was not right. She heard the snipping sound behind her and turned quickly, but as soon as she did, the noise stopped. It started again from a different direction, and this time she very slowly turned toward it, not wanting to surprise it. A seam ripper was methodically destroying the threads that held her clothes together. Pieces of pants, sleeves, a jacket bodice littered the floor. Another sleeve from a coat joined the pile as the seam ripper continued. She immediately pushed forward and grabbed the coat, trying to knock away what should be an inanimate object with the light she held. It dodged and immediately launched into another shirt. She pulled that away, and for the next several minutes she was panting and yelling, grabbing clothes and screaming at this thing to stop. And suddenly she was amazed to hear herself yelling for Michael. Michael? The light extinguished, the room fell to darkness, and sleep filtered out images, allowing Elizabeth to rest easily, peacefully, until the glimmers of the early morning sun broke through the night. Her awakening was gentle. Eyes opened to the small, normal sounds of day beginning. She stretched while in bed, knowing it was the safest place to pull out the muscles that had been still for hours. Hands clasped over her head, muscles were pulled luxuriously from one side to another. Thank you, God, for stretching. She enjoyed the pleasant sensations a while longer before she focused on the day. It held mostly empty spaces, which was fine with her, but this morning included church, something she'd missed like an old habit. She got up, put on a white robe, and hummed her way to the kitchen. Breakfast was a bowl of cereal and apple slices. She ate while looking through the paper that had been left on the front porch. She was relieved to find no mention of anything to do with Michael Whitaker's wife.
2: Any story about her had died of disinterest because she wouldn't talk. Kate had managed to steer any interest about her away to something else she was working on. Elizabeth wondered if the media were always so easily herded in one direction or another. Kate Wilkins sure made things happen, so, of course, people would listen carefully to anything she had to say. Elizabeth was just glad all this legal mess was over for her, and she could slip back into boring anonymity. When she got up from the table and set all the dirty dishes in the sink, she stretched again, carefully leaning against the counter, keeping her knees slightly bent, keeping the balance steady. She couldn't remember a time when stretching had ever felt this good. She was so glad she could still do this. A deep cleansing breath, and then she headed back to her room, slowly touching the furniture, walls. Thoughts glided into seamless, easy venues as she prepared the shower. Bricks of water splattered as she stood under the soothing spray of at first hot and then more moderate temperatures for a long time. The lesson of being heat sensitive was not forgotten. Finally, when the water was almost temperate, she pulled out the body gel and applied it to a sponge. She knew she had plenty of time to get ready for church. She detested being rushed. It wasn't until she moved the sponge to her legs that the feeling that something was not right finally splintered into reality. When she first got up this morning, she hadn't noticed anything being immediately amiss. It was more like haze on the edges of consciousness. She dropped the sponge, staring down at the water drenching her legs. Everything looked normal. Maybe she was imagining it. Gathering up courage like a weapon, she ran her hand down each leg lightly. This didn't make sense. She touched harder, sliding a fingernail up and down, first one leg and then another, back and front, side to side. She stopped and thought hard, looking for a reasonable solution. If she could only think clearly. Her thoughts were already jumbling with the emotions she was trying hard to ignore. Surely it had to be something simple and rational. After all, she'd just gotten up. She wasn't fully cognizant. Impatiently, she turned off the water, sat on the side of the tub, and let sharp fingernails rake up and down again slowly, and then faster, until finally she knew she wasn't wrong. Ribbons of feeling around her legs had been sliced away during the night. First there was feeling and then nothing, then a sliver of feeling and then nothing. Elizabeth's mouth dried, her breathing became ragged. No, God, please, no, no, no. She got up and stood, shivering. What could she do? Get dressed for church, her mind suggested. That would be a normal thing to do. Yes, she could do that. She carefully stepped out and grabbed her robe. She hugged its warmth about her as she took tiny, uncertain steps to the bedroom. She saw the clothes she had placed last night on the small valet. She clasped the top of the robe around her throat, thoughts whizzing around too fast for logic. What if, what should, could it, how bad? God, don't let this happen to me. Please, not now. Her heart was pleading, and suddenly the sky shifted and light tumbled through the patio doors leading out onto the deck. Ripples of fear swept up and down as she tried to walk the few steps toward the light and discovered with horror. Her legs didn't exactly belong to her. No, please, no, she heard her voice murmuring incoherently. Please don't let this happen. She begged again, pleading to a silent God, please, no, not anything else, please, no. The refrain suddenly mocked. She wondered how much more she could take. The fear was horrible enough, but this one-sided conversation, this sense of isolation was unbearable. If this new ugly thing was going to happen to her, if she was once again going to have to live through the knowledge that her body was breaking apart, then maybe it was also time to stop believing in anything. Maybe it was time to let go of a faltering faith. that had done so little for her. Maybe it was time, or past due time, for this child not to believe in fairy tales anymore. This was real life at its worst. But as these thoughts flickered, she emotionally recoiled. When she slowly understood what this meant, coldness seeped inside like a death. She had never felt so completely alone in her life. If she couldn't believe in anything, what on earth would she do? How could she live? Memory swept over and in her, swirling around her, fragments of pictures that held the past, her history, her marriage, the formal and holy ceremony embraced within the church, kneeling at the communion rail, having first communion together with her new husband, the christening of her tiny baby, glimpses of the hours, of the weeks, of the years she had spent helping and nurturing and laughing and praying. This was the fabric that held her life together. A sob pushed out, and it tore her heart in two to think that it had all been for nothing. No purpose, no reason. In anguish, she sank to her knees, ignoring the silent scream in her legs, and squeezed her eyes shut. She had reached the patio doors, vaguely aware of the light outside. The child, who was the woman, realized the danger, the grave danger of moving the wrong way at this crucial moment, and she remained still, letting her heart pray for her, letting it utter a song she had never before been desperate enough to sing. God, please, please listen to me. I realize now there isn't a choice. I believe, I have to believe, you are real. Because if you're not, I think I would... No, I know I would die. Because if you don't exist, if you aren't real, it's worth nothing. My life is worth nothing. The mere contemplation of the possibility that God didn't exist had touched her briefly with a darkness, a despair, that was even worse than discovering the numbness encircling her legs. She shivered violently and knew with certainty this wasn't a choice, not for her. She could no longer dangle precariously on this fence. Her only choice was to jump into a world that demanded a stronger commitment than she had ever made in her life. God, thank you. I believe. I have no doubt, because it is not possible to live in this world without you. I believe. Blinking away tears, Elizabeth, resolute, slowly stood, pressing her hands on the patio door for support, inch by inch, until she was finally standing. She kept one hand on the door for balance and brushed her hair away from her wet face. Looking out over the river, her eyes were drawn to something shimmering in the distance, and she caught her breath. She blinked, and there it was again, a sun dog! Chapter 37. Michael woke up shivering. After a moment of disorientation, his rigid body relaxed against the bed. A sigh burst from his lungs, loud and hard, like the whoosh of an airplane landing. He looked at the clock and saw it was early, and yet the angle of the sun would suggest it was later. Odd. A hand scraped through his hair, and he pondered what he should do. It was Sunday. Go to church? Sleep on? Go out? Stay in? He shrugged off aimless thoughts, righted himself, and waited for everything to become solid again. He was dimly aware he had been awakened by something hard and intense having to do with his wife, but he couldn't think of her on an empty stomach, or without a boatload of coffee to clear away the cobwebs. Bracing himself against the world, he stood up and went to take a shower. Later, with the coffee brewing and his thoughts clearing, Michael warily entertained the question of why he had been thinking of Elizabeth. Did he have a dream about her? Or had something happened to her? That thought clenched. No, he couldn't think that. She had an army of people looking after her in that river community. Plus, if anything bad happened, he would be the first to know. Bad news always traveled at light speed. Good news generally had the pace of a snail. After he got dressed and retrieved the paper from its box, he went back to the kitchen and waited for that first cup of coffee. He opened up the front section. He stood as he ate a few slices of toast and downed a couple of cups of coffee. He was restless, antsy, shifting from foot to foot. It was as if he was waiting for something to happen, like a kid waiting for a trip to the toy store. Elizabeth kept crossing his mind more and more frequently. It was probably just the stress and relief of finally having that situation over. He knew everything was set in place because Kate Wilkins had told him. It was over. Done with. Maddening, too, that a picture of Elizabeth's lovely face kept appearing in his mind, haunting him. He shrugged and concentrated on what he was reading. He quickly finished eating, then picked up the rest of the paper and went into the library, placing another cup on the table. He sat down in the Lazy Boy, the one she had gotten him for their 15th anniversary, and sat back in comfort. Before he could pull the paper up to read, he found that he was at eye level with Elizabeth's desk and the locked armoire where she kept her journals. In all the years she had kept them, he had never thought about what was in them. They were private thoughts, and he'd always respected her privacy. If he was restless before, he was positively on edge now. The newspaper held no interest for him. All he could think about was her journals. What if there was something in those journals that might help him understand why she felt she had to leave him? At first, maybe she had left to go there and try pot without him looking over her shoulder. But that was all over, and she had said nothing about coming home. He stared at the cabinet for a long time, weighing all the considerations, the pros and cons, just as he would a business decision. The inner debate was long. Beads of sweat dotted his brow as he wrestled with the idea of invading her private writings. Finally, he got up slowly, numbly hearing the paper crumple to the floor. He hardly noticed his hands were shaking as he opened the drawer to the desk and saw the key. Unlocked, the cabinet door swung open easily. Almost in slow motion, his hand was reaching and pulling out the long notebook on top, the last one she had written in before she left him. It was for both of them, he reasoned with his conscience, for a hope of understanding. Walking slowly, carefully, Elizabeth moved inside the sanctuary, following at a distance behind the vested choir that had just filed in. After her small miracle this morning, Elizabeth didn't want to talk to anyone. She had planned on getting here and sitting in the back, then leaving before the choir recessed. From the moment she had opened her eyes and seen her sun dog winking back at her, there was a newness in her she didn't want to disturb. She eased into an empty pew at the back and settled down at the edge, looking at the bulletin and waiting for the service to start. Encircling her like steel bands was an icy resolve, a certainty that something powerful had happened to her this morning, and she was holding on to it for dear life. She couldn't think beyond this moment. Intuitively, she knew if she did, then logic, rationale would intrude and snip away this remarkable moment, and she would dissolve into despair. This new faith was simply not that strong. She stood as the choir joined with the congregation, voices swelling the air with a confident song of hope and grace. She kept her legs slightly bent for balance, her knees pressed against the pew for support, and willfully ignored what she could not feel. After the readings of the gospel and the rector's prayer, the young priest stood before them, his smile sheepish. Father Jacobs held out his hands. I should apologize to you, and I know my wife wants me to apologize to her, but I hope you will understand that the matter was taken out of my hands at about 2:30 this morning. His face was beseeching and earnest. The congregation perked up with interest. I had my sermon prepared fully by this past Friday, everything written down and ready to go, just the way Kelly likes it. But all I can tell you is that God has something different in mind for today. Early this morning, I was awakened with an urgency I have never felt before, with a certainty that today's sermon was not right. I sat up in bed, almost shivering in anticipation of something. When I got out of bed, Kelly woke up and wanted to know where I was going. She didn't like hearing I was on my way to the study to write another sermon. He looked out at his blushing wife, who was busily shaking her head and holding the bulletin up in front of her face as dozens of amused eyes glanced her way. The rector continued, "You see, if I'm not completely prepared, well in advance of Sunday mornings, it makes her nervous." I wasn't nervous, but I was a little sorry because I really liked the sermon I worked on all last week. He lifted his hands, face comical in its asking for their understanding. There were plenty of smiles and nods. "What was put on my heart so heavily last night that I had to get up and write it down?" His face was sober as he looked at each of the faces turned toward him and asked one simple question. "What if there was no God? What if he didn't exist? How would you live? How could you live if there was no God?" Many faces pondered the question, while others looked out the stained glass windows, and children were scratching out pictures on the bulletin quietly. But in the back, tucked in the corner of a pew, a miracle was happening. Wonder enveloped Elizabeth. Caught in such complete surprise, she was mesmerized by the immensity, the grandeur of this moment. It was her epiphany, her validation, her personal sundog moment. She sat there while a light embraced her that would brook any darkness, a joy filling within her as she realized she had already answered that very question for herself this morning. Only this morning? It felt like a lifetime ago. Within this knowledge, she felt something begin to melt away. The hard resolve she had manufactured to get through this morning. She felt her soul opening to welcome a spring, a season of faith that can come only after a frigid season of uncertainty, of doubt. For the very first time, she not only understood the lines from the Book of Common Prayer, but her soul knew it with a clarity that had never been known. "The peace of God that passes all understanding." And the words from the essay by Lynn Sears Howard, "Now that I'm listening through a broken heart, I hear what has always been playing." Yes. Finally, she knew and heard the melody that made that little bit of energy dance, that slip of light she had seen move with such vitality on the hospital wall years ago. Michael was in a fury, his face red with explosive emotions as he read portions of Elizabeth's journal. He felt indignant. How could she have ever felt this way? He had always been there ready to help her in any way she needed, but did she ever ask for help when she did need it? Never. That was what was so damn maddening about the whole thing, so bitterly unfair, her blaming him. He had always wanted to take care of her, always, but she would no longer let him. Even before she left, she was keeping secrets. She wasn't telling him anything. He had been shocked that day with a lawyer to hear she had finally taken the doctor's advice and was on one of the therapies, which had always been the best thing she could do for herself. And when he showed his pleasure about it, she shrugged off his concerns like a distasteful garment and said she wasn't continuing it. Why did she have to drive him out of his mind? He had read about her desire to see a sundog and also about her conversation with Father Joseph after the shoe debacle. And, of course, those people, Adrienne and Ian Moore, they seemed like a pleasant couple who knew how to relate to each other He could sense the wistfulness in Elizabeth's writings about them and this woman he had never heard about, Lynn Sears Howard. So each one of them had cried on their husband's shoulders. Big damn deal. Had Elizabeth ever let him see her pain? No. She was too busy pushing it all away, denying anything was wrong. He was clenching his jaw and saw his hands tremble and forced himself to calm down. His anger, however just, would change nothing. All it would do was completely spoil his day.
3: 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The Virginia Voice has borrowed this recording of A Sundog Moment from the Library and Resource Center. A Sundog Moment is available in audio cassette. For more information on receiving books from the National Library Service, contact the Library and Resource Center of the Virginia Department for the Blind and Vision Impaired at 804-371-3661 or 1-800-552-7015. 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

0: 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It is currently 2 a.m. Coming up is the Goochland Gazette, followed by Arthritis Update at 2:30, Chronic Illness at 3 a.m., followed by Music News at 3:30.
1: Hello there, and welcome to this week's reading of the Goochland Gazette. My name is Ray with Virginia Voice, and we'll today be reading from the August 12th, 2026 issue of the Gazette. And our first article for today is entitled, Program Will Highlight County's Black History. What made Goochland County different? In the nation's first census in 1790, Goochland was reported to have a population of 9,053. 3,704 free whites, 5,322 enslaved, and 27 free blacks. In groundbreaking research, Dr. Reginald D. Butler determined that the federal census undercounted Goochland's free blacks by almost 90%. Living in remote rural areas, they were hiding in plain sight, almost universally unacknowledged as a distinct community. On August 29th, the Goochland County Historical Society will host to a special panel discussion exploring the life, scholarship, and enduring legacy of historian Reginald D. Butler, author of The Evolution of a Rural Free Black Community, Goochland, Virginia, 1728 to 1832. The program will examine Dr. Butler's research on one of Virginia's earliest rural free black communities, and the lasting influence of his scholarship on the fields of African American history, genealogy, and community studies. Featured panelists include Oris Jenkins, independent scholar and award-winning author, Robert Trent Vinson, Commonwealth Professor of African American and African Studies, and Director of the Carter G. Woodson Institute for African American and African Studies at the University of Virginia, and Robert Vernon, independent researcher with Central Virginia History Researchers. Dr. Butler, who has Goochland family connections, served as the second director of the University of Virginia's Carter G. Woodson Institute for African American and African Studies. His doctoral dissertation at Johns Hopkins University, The Evolution of a Rural Free Black Community, Goochland, Virginia, 1728 to 1832, was never formally published, yet it has become one of the most influential and frequently cited studies of Virginia's free black population. Drawing on extensive research in county and state archives, Dr. Butler reconstructed the social, economic, and familial networks that connected free black Virginians with one another, their enslaved neighbors, and white employers and public officials. His work transformed historians' understanding of community formation among free African Americans in the early South and continues to inform scholarship decades after it was written. Reginald Butler's research remains a foundational resource for understanding Goochland County's history and the experiences of Virginia's free black communities. The panel discussion, which is free and will take place at 10 a.m. in the Eagle Theater in the Central High Cultural and Educational Complex at 2748 Dogtown Road in Goochland, Virginia, 23063, is open to the public and will provide an engaging conversation among leading scholars about Dr. Butler's scholarship, its historical significance, and its continuing impact on research and public history. For additional information, you can contact the Goochland County Historical Society at 804-556-3966 or email info@goochlandhistory.org. The Goochland County Historical Society preserves and shares the rich history of Goochland County through collections, exhibitions, educational programs, and community engagement. By connecting people with the stories of the county's past, the Society seeks to inspire a deeper understanding of the individuals and communities that shaped the region. And this has been Program Will Highlight County's Black History. And we're now going to move into our second article, which is titled, VFBF Hosts Listening Session. Virginia farmers and foresters had a direct line to state agricultural leadership July 31st during a listening session hosted by Virginia Farm Bureau Federation at its annual County Leadership Conference. About 80 County Farm Bureau leaders participated in discussions designed to gather feedback for Virginia's first-ever Farm and Forest Prosperity Plan, a four-year strategic roadmap created through bipartisan legislation signed by Governor Abigail Spanberger in June. The plan directs the Secretary of Agriculture and Forestry, Katie Fraser, to identify ways to strengthen agriculture and forestry, improve market access, and support these leading private industries. Fraser said farmer input is essential. Their feedback will help develop and shape the plan that will be presented to the Governor and General Assembly. And this session in particular is so important as we strategically look at where agriculture and forestry has been and where it can go, Fraser told county leaders. Not only over the next 4 years, but into the future. She encouraged participants to speak candidly about ideas, opportunities, and barriers. Bring me a problem, Fraser said, and also bring me two solutions. The listening sessions were facilitated by Virginia Cooperative Extension agents helping gather recommendations from sessions statewide. Forestry discussion topics included timber markets, forest product utilization, biomass energy, export opportunities, regulatory challenges, infrastructure needs, and state support for loggers and forest landowners. Virginia is well positioned to expand markets for wood products and residual materials. Halifax County logger Bruce Slagle, a VFBF state board member, said biomass and wood waste have underappreciated economic potential. We've got plenty of material, he said. We can be burning it, making power. Lee County Farm Bureau Vice President Roger Elkins also sees opportunity in biomass energy, particularly as data centers crop up like weeds, demanding more power, he said. Let's make power with that waste for these data centers to offset the demand on the power grid, he suggested. Others urged state leaders to consider how regulations shift with changes in administration, affecting long-term investments in timber. Charlotte County Forester Miller Adams said, tremendous efficiency technologies are emerging in mills and harvest operations. Some of these are very huge investments, he added. But if investors know within one election cycle that regulations can change, it may be hard for them to recruit that capital investment in technology. And a lot of our competitors in international markets don't necessarily have those same regulations. Adams asked about tax relief strategies to incentivize growing more trees. Fraser said her team is looking at incentives and programs like Use Value Assessment and the Forest Sustainability Fund and the Office of Working Lands to sustain Virginia forestry for the future. State leaders also are working to expand opportunities for forestry exports, reinvigorate the Virginia Wood Council, and explore markets for biomass, sustainable aviation fuel, and biofuel from agriculture and forestry inputs, mass timber, and sustainable wood products. And this has been VFBF Hosts Listening Session. And next up in this issue is Election 2026, Light Turnout Warning for GOP, by Dave Ress of the Richmond Times-Dispatch. As usual, turnout was light in this summer's primaries, but the numbers for who did show up could give an early temperature reading on Virginia's political climate. That's because turnout this summer in districts Democrats are targeting to flip was significantly higher than in the much-energized summer of 2024, as then-President Joe Biden's faltering re-election hopes headed for their final collapse. What is

Virginia's political climate. That's because turnout this summer in districts Democrats are targeting to flip was significantly higher than in the much-energized summer of 2024, as then-President Joe Biden's faltering re-election hopes headed for their final collapse. What is key to me is the votes cast in the CD, or Congressional District 1, 2, and 5 Democratic primaries. This, to me, signals interest and enthusiasm within the Democratic base, said Alex Kina, a political scientist at Virginia Commonwealth University. Henrico County Commonwealth's attorney Shannon Taylor won the Democratic nomination in the first district with a turnout of just under 8% of registered voters. But that more than doubled the 2024 primary total, as more than 47,000 voters cast ballots, a Richmond Times-Dispatch analysis found. Taylor defeated six other candidates, winning more votes than were cast for all of the candidates in 2024. Down in Hampton Roads, former Congresswoman Elaine Luria won a primary to set up a rematch with Representative Jen Kiggins, as turnout in that district rose 40%. To the west of Richmond, in a district stretching from Goochland and Powhatan counties southwest to the state line, former Congressman Tom Perriello defeated two other candidates as turnout jumped 88%. President Donald Trump is a very effective advocate for boosting Democratic turnout in some districts, said Steve Farnsworth, a political scientist at the University of Mary Washington. In Democratic primaries in Virginia, we also see a lot of candidates, and that also boosts turnout. They're activists, and it is activists who vote, he said. The Republican primaries, however, saw a lower turnout this year than in 2024, with retired Major General Bert Misuzawa winning the GOP nomination to challenge Senator Mark Warner in a race where turnout was down 13%. Representative John McGuire will face Perriello in that district west of Richmond after easily defeating Louisa real estate agent Melanie V. Lucero in a race where turnout was down 28%. On the Republican side, the primaries had clear favorites. It wasn't really a horse race, more of a horse walk, Farnsworth said. That cooled enthusiasm. Having a strong favorite didn't discourage turnout on the Democratic side, however. Taylor, Luria, and Perriello were heavy favorites, with large leads in fundraising and endorsements from party leadership. I would add another explanation for the huge turnout on the Democratic side. This has to do with a relatively new phenomenon, the rise of the progressives in a way we have probably not seen in recent times, said Olusoji Akamolafe, a political scientist at Norfolk State University. This time, it seems that the fight between the establishment and the progressive arm is real and geared for the long haul, he said. This huge turnout is partly a result of the family feud between the progressives and the party establishment, Akamolafe said. But the party's leaders and operatives need to be careful handling the rift, he added. For now, the establishment doesn't seem to realize that the rise of the progressives is not just about ideology, but more about the realities their voters face in their everyday lives, he said. But just because there are internal differences doesn't necessarily mean voters will sit on their hands in November, VCU's Kina said. It's tempting to look at these contests and say the Democrats are divided. Clearly, there are cleavages within the party over policy. But to me, I see these contests as a sign of new energy and new ideas, he said. When new and unorthodox candidates compete, they mobilize new voters who often don't participate in these contests, Kina said. This is a real opportunity for the Democrats to expand their coalition, provided they can reach out to these voters and mobilize them in November, he said. It's also important that the Democratic primary contests were in districts that are currently held by Republicans, Kina said. This is a flashing warning sign for the GOP that they will face a formidable challenge in November for these seats, he said. And while there seems to be more unity among Republicans, for Virginia Republicans, last year was a very tough year, a double-digit margin for Governor Spanberger and a significant pickup in seats in the House of Delegates, UMW's Farnsworth said. Republicans are in a sour mood. They're facing pretty strong headwinds, he said.
Turnout in general elections has spiked in recent

years, especially after Trump's entry into national politics. Trump drives intensity, both pro and anti-Trump, with the latter looking more motivated this time, said Mark J. Rozelle, dean of the Schar School of Policy and Government at George Mason University. If past history of the Trump effect in Virginia is repeated, this will be a tough year for Republicans in competitive districts, he said. And this has been Election 2026, Light Turnout Warning for GOP, by Dave Ress. This is just a reminder you are listening to the Goochland Gazette, read from the August 12th, 2026 edition. And now we've got upcoming programs for the Goochland Library. First up is Writing for Joy, held Wednesday, August 5th and 19th, from 7 to 8:45 p.m. For adults 18 and up, a creative writing discussion group for those that are interested in sharing original writings, participating in prompted writings, and encouraging others in their pursuit of writing. This program is open to quote-unquote would-be writers, experienced writers, and writers of all skill levels. For more information, or if you have a special physical or communication need, please contact ask@pamunkeylibrary.org or call the Goochland branch at 804-556-4774. The Mystery Book Club is meeting Tuesday, August 25th, 2026, from 10 to 11 a.m. Ages 18 and up. Join us to discuss our chosen mystery title for the month. For more information, or if you have a special physical or communication need, please contact the aforementioned email or call the Goochland branch once again at 804-556-4774. And finally, Tai Chi, being held on Thursdays from 4 to 5 p.m. Ages 18 and up, join Tai Chi for Health Institute certified instructor Kate Sengas for Beginner's Tai Chi. This class will introduce the basic elements of Yang style Tai Chi by emphasizing breath, flowing movement, and balance. No experience necessary. In the same vein, we've also got names, news, and notes, different happenings going on in the area. Our first point of interest for this section reads, Walton's Store Road to close for road work starting August 17th. The Virginia Department of Transportation will close a section of Walton's Store Road just across the Louisa County line, weather permitting, from August 17th through August 31st. Through traffic, drivers should follow the posted detours using Prophet's Road / Halls Road. Walton Road and Walton's Store Road will be open to local traffic only. Heading northbound, traffic will be detoured approximately half a mile on Three Chopped Road until it reaches Broad Street Road. Traffic will then be detoured southbound approximately a quarter of a mile to Old Fredericksburg Road, eastbound onto Prophet's Road / Halls Road westbound, approximately 1.5 miles to Walton Store Road. As for the southbound detour, traffic will be detoured onto Prophet's Road / Halls Road to Old Fredericksburg Road westbound, approximately 1.5 miles, to Broad Street Road northbound. Traffic will be then detoured approximately a quarter of a mile to Three Chopped Road northbound for approximately half a mile until it reaches Walton Road / Walton Stores Road. For questions or to report hazardous road conditions, contact VDOT's 24-hour customer service center or by calling 800-4-ROAD. 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Next up, GCSO is named the beneficiary of Run the Rock 2026. The Goochland Sheriff's Foundation has been selected as the beneficiary of this year's Luckstone Run the Rock 5K at the Rockville plant on September 26, 2026. 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
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Changing it up for a little bit, we're now going to head over to gardening, where we have our next article titled, Saving Your Seeds: How to Collect, Clean, and Store for Next Year's Plantings, by Paul Capiello of the Udell Botanical Gardens and the Louisville Courier-Journal. Growing garden plants from seeds is one of the great joys of having a garden. It doesn't matter whether you measure your garden in acres or in pots on a balcony. The magic of taking your crop from seed to table provides satisfaction that's hard to beat. When you've taken the time to collect your own seeds, clean them, store them, and germinate them the following spring, it's even better. Of course, growing your own garden from your own seeds requires you to collect the seeds this year. And despite our best intentions, many of us think of it around January when the seed catalogs start to arrive in the mail. Next year, I'm going to remember to... Maybe now is a good time to start. If you've never collected your own seeds, it can seem a little intimidating. Where do you start? Having a basic understanding of how the whole seed thing works can give you a pretty good blueprint to apply no matter what you're collecting. So when is the best time to collect seeds? Plants give us clues if we simply pay attention. Once they've produced a mature, viable seed, they're likely to stop pumping resources into that seed or the flower or fruit in which the seed lives. When your petals start to fade, when a tomato fruit ripens to a nice deep red, when your prized golden delicious apple turns that perfect shade of gold, that's a pretty good sign that your seeds are either ready or getting close. Letting that zinnia turn good and brown, waiting until that tomato looks a little past prime, and waiting for that apple to drop from the bough will give you a little more assurance that your seeds are ready for harvest. In general, the best time to collect garden seeds is late summer to early autumn. You can also take a cue from birds. They're pretty smart and are not going to waste valuable resources pecking out unripe seeds that aren't at their peak of nutritional value. They generally wait until they get the greatest nutritional bang for their pecking buck. Once you see Mother Nature's foragers foraging, it's a good clue that you might want to do the same. So what's the best way to store them? Most seeds hate moisture. More precisely, most seeds store best when they're kept dry and cool. While water is essential for germination, if you want to keep your seeds happy and viable for as long as possible, dry is key, with a few notable exceptions. Whether you're saving seeds of marigolds, peppers, or a favorite ornamental grass, air drying and then keeping them dry works best for storage until spring. Drying fresh seed is a pretty simple process. If you have an air-conditioned home and you keep your thermostat set to something most people consider reasonable, you already have about the perfect conditions. Clean your seeds and spread them on a cookie sheet or plate, and let them air dry, out of the sun for a few days. Don't use a paper towel. Seeds have a tendency to cling to paper towels like Velcro as they dry, but rather spread them out on a firm surface to dry. Once your seeds are dry, store them in labeled paper envelopes in a cool, dry, dark space. I store my seed envelopes in an outside wall kitchen drawer that I don't access often. What seeds do not like to be dried? Seeds with high moisture content don't like to be dried down for storage. Magnolia seeds want their pulp removed. It contains a germination inhibitor, and then planted or stored moist in the refrigerator before sowing. Oaks, like acorns, buckeyes and walnuts, and the like, tend to lose viability very quickly. Some, like white oaks, even send out a root in the fall. Most of these do best when they're sown as soon as they're ripe in the fall. Maples, the trees that produce those delightful little helicopter seeds,
or schizocarps, enter a double dormancy when dried that's a pain to overcome. They're best harvested long before they dry on the tree and immediately sown in a moist medium where they will hopefully germinate right away or the next spring. And this has been Saving Your Seeds, How to Collect, Clean, and Store for Next Year's Plantings by Paul Capiello. And finally for today in the sports section, we've got Media Day Notebook. Collegiate looks to get back to VISAA Mountaintop by Robbie Fletcher. Last week, the Richmond Times-Dispatch hosted its second high school football media day, inviting schools across the Richmond area for a celebration of the upcoming 2026-27 season. It also provided an opportunity for writers and media members to speak with team captains and coaches about the season ahead. The Collegiate Cougars were among the schools in attendance, bringing along captains Sam Setter and Crawford Shield, as well as head coach Colin McConaughey. So what did we learn about this collegiate team leading into the fall? First thing is that Sam Setter returns with familiar receiving core and high expectations. One of the big highlights from Collegiate's 2025-26 season was that they discovered in QB1 Sam Setter. The 6-foot senior boasts 4.70 40 time speed, a good arm, and the smarts to get the ball out quickly. During the team's 3-0 start to the season, Setter threw for 270 yards and 4 touchdowns to just 1 interception. He did a strong job of distributing the ball, making fast decisions and keeping the offense on the field. Entering his second season in command of the offense, Setter is now a college-offered prospect, having received an opportunity to play for Hampton Sydney back in May. And he'll have a familiar cast of returning receivers to spread the ball to, making it a comfortable transition from his junior to senior season. "We believe he's one of the best quarterbacks in the state," Coach McConaughey said. "He can throw the ball, run, he can do everything." Setter brought up names like Barkley Jameson, Andrew Rogers, and Ty Stanley as skilled players who are back on the field in a Cougars jersey, all earning opportunities to play last year at the varsity level. "They'll all be big weapons for our offense this year," Setter said. The collegiate offense showed plenty of promising flashes last season, but with Setter returning alongside a cast of experienced varsity playmakers, they're looking to make the jump from good to great. At the same time, Crawford Shield highlights an exciting talent on defense. One of the leading tacklers on the team last year, inside linebacker Crawford Shield returns as a 2-year captain in the middle of the field. Like Setter on the other side of the ball, Shield had much to say about the returning cast of contributors that will look to make this a successful season for the Cougars. The first name he mentioned was returning linebacker Emery Williamson, who returns from a broken leg and is someone that Shield says has really gotten after it during their summer workouts. As a familiar face in the middle of the field, that linebacker tandem should be a dynamic one for the Cougars. Shield also mentioned safety Stuart Baxter, someone he says, quote, embodies the grit that we play with, as well as lockdown cornerback Tate Quinby, who was one of the team's most impressive standouts week to week last fall. With key members of the secondary back on the field, the Cougars' defense looks like one with few weak spots. Collegiate wants to get back to winning standard. In search of their first winning record since the 2019-20 season, the Cougars are a program with a history of major success, future college and pro athletes, and a standard that made them one of the most consistently tough teams in the VISAA. Things have gone the other way in recent memory, with teams like Benedictine and Trinity Episcopal reigning over the VISAA landscape and consistently claiming the state crown. McConaughey compared their schedule to that of a college or NFL team, where every game matters and every matchup feels like a dogfight with someone that also shares a high level of talent. "We play some of the best, there's no doubt about it. There's such good football in this area, it's ridiculous," he said. The collegiate head coach has also gotten a helping hand with a new addition to his coaching staff. Former Goochland head coach Alex Fruth has joined the staff as an assistant, bringing a winning background with the Bulldogs to the Cougars, who open their season up with a road contest against the Albemarle Patriots, a Jefferson District team that's a fixture on Goochland's own football schedule.
And this has been Collegiate Looks to Get Back to VISAA Mountaintop by Robbie Fletcher. And that's all the time we have today for the Goochland Gazette this week. Once again, my name is Ray with Virginia Voice, and we want to thank you for listening. This program is also available on demand anytime at www.virginiavoice.org. Once again, thanks for spending your time with us, and we hope you have a great day.

0: 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I'm Virginia Voice volunteer Diane Bowden, and we'll begin today's program with the article, Spinoplastic Reconstructive Surgery, from Arthritis Advisor, August 2026, by Edward Reese, MD, MBA, FACS, FAAP. Spinoplastic Reconstructive Surgery, a new option for difficult spine problems. Surgery can be life-changing for many people with advanced spinal arthritis or complex spine conditions, but it doesn't always work as planned. In some cases, bones that are supposed to fuse together after surgery never fully heal. The result can be ongoing pain, instability, and often the need for additional procedures. A newer approach called spinoplastic surgery is changing how surgeons think about and collaborate on these challenging cases. Spinoplastic reconstructive surgery combines the best of orthopedic, neurosurgery, and plastic surgery to produce better outcomes, said Edward Reese, MD, MBA, FACS, FAAP, and chair of plastic surgery at Cleveland Clinic. Dr. Reese joined Cleveland Clinic in 2025 and has been involved with the development of spinoplastic surgery since 2015. The problem, when the spine doesn't heal. One of the big challenges in spine surgery is pseudoarthrosis. Pseudoarthrosis is the failure of a bone that has been fractured to heal, explains Dr. Reese. When fusion is incomplete, patients may experience persistent or worsening back pain, difficulty walking or standing, numbness or tingling in the arms or legs, and in severe cases, bowel or bladder problems. A team approach to spine surgery. Spinoplastic surgery takes an innovative path. Instead of relying on the work of one medical specialty, it brings together experts from multiple fields, typically a spine surgeon, orthopedic or neurosurgeon, and a plastic surgeon working side by side in the clinic and operating room. This kind of collaboration has evolved significantly since about 2015, when the new techniques made it easier to combine procedures in a single operation. Today, in more complex cases, two or even three specialty surgeons may be involved in the procedure, each contributing their expertise at different stages. Key innovation: living bone grafts. At the center of spinoplastic surgery is a technique that represents a major advance. Surgeons use vascularized bone grafts, small pieces of a patient's own bone that are still connected to their blood supply. These can be taken from the back of the skull, collarbone, shoulder blade, ribs, or pelvis. Because the bone is still alive with blood flow and active bone cells, it has a much better chance of healing once it's placed in the spine. It's a relatively rapid way to deliver healthy, bleeding bone into the areas where fusion needs to occur, Dr. Reese explains. Even more important, the graft can be harvested from the patient's own body and typically adds less than an hour to the surgery. That's a major improvement over older techniques, which were commonly associated with excessive blood loss and could add several hours and require more complex microsurgery. Better and faster healing. Early results are promising. In traditional spine surgery, patients may wait 6 months to a year to find out whether the bones have fused. With spinoplastic surgery, imaging often shows sign of healing as early as 3 months. Fusion rates also appear to improve significantly, from about 40% to 60% in traditional techniques to 80% or even higher with spinoplastic surgery. That can translate into meaningful improvements. In one early group of patients, all reported resolution of pain after surgery. While more research is needed, these early outcomes are encouraging. Who might benefit? Spinoplastic surgery was first used for people who had already undergone spine surgery and did not heal properly. Surgeons are now using it more often in high-risk patients from the start, including those with complex scoliosis, spinal tumors, cancer-related bone loss, or conditions that make healing more difficult, such as prior radiation or smoking history. It started as a revision technique used after a previous surgery failed, Dr. Reese says, but it's evolving into a primary approach for higher risk cases. What patients can expect? For the patient, spinoplastic surgery may not feel very different from traditional spine surgery at first. Preparation is similar. Patients will usually meet with the spine surgeon and the plastic surgeon ahead of time, sometimes through a virtual visit. At Cleveland Clinic, surgeons from different surgical disciplines now have a shared clinic to see spinoplastic patients at the same time. Importantly, adding the plastic surgery component does not usually extend the hospital stay. A growing field. Spinoplastic surgery is still relatively new. More than 300 cases have been completed worldwide, according to Dr. Reese. About 15 major hospital systems around the world are now using these techniques, and interest continues to grow. As awareness increases, patients are beginning to seek out centers that offer this approach, especially those dealing with persistent pain after previous surgeries. At the same time, researchers are working to build stronger evidence through larger studies and clinical trials. Cleveland Clinic is starting the first surgical fellowship program for spinoplastic surgery to train more surgeons in these techniques. Why it matters. For people with complex spine problems, the stakes are high. Failed surgeries can mean ongoing pain, limited mobility, and repeated procedures. Spinoplastic surgery offers a different way forward, one that focuses on improving the body's ability to heal itself. Spinoplastic surgery is not a first-line treatment for most people with back pain, but for those with complex conditions or for whom previous surgery has not resolved the problem, it may offer new hope. By combining surgical expertise with the body's own healing potential, this approach aims to do something that has long been difficult in spine care: help bones heal reliably and help patients move forward with less pain. As research continues and more centers adopt these techniques, spinoplastic reconstructive surgery may become an increasingly important option. We are all very optimistic that not only will this become more commonplace in spine surgery, but that spinoplastic surgery will be the standard of the future, adds Dr. Reese. Spinoplastic Reconstructive Surgery from Arthritis Advisor, August 2026, by Edward Reese, MD, MBA, FACS, FAAP. Next, from Arthritis Foundation, Best Spices for Arthritis. Season your food with these anti-inflammatory spices. Often when prepping a meal, food is the primary focus and spices are an afterthought. But when following an anti-inflammatory diet, it's important not to overlook the benefits of certain spices to season your meals. I think people are often surprised at what a great anti-inflammatory source spices can be, says board-certified sports dietitian Kim Larson, a national spokesperson for the Academy of Nutrition and Dietetics. But the more anti-inflammatory foods and spices you eat, the more you are tamping down on chronic inflammation. Your spice rack is about to feel very important. Turmeric, ginger, cinnamon, and friends are not just there to rescue bland dinners. This article explains which spices stand out and what the research says without hype or confusion. Help others access health information that makes sense. Anti-inflammatory spice basics. When you have arthritis, your joints and sometimes other parts of your body become inflamed, and many spices inhibit certain inflammatory pathways in the body. And although a dash of cinnamon may not seem like a lot, spices can pack a significant punch when you consume them throughout the day. If you do a sprinkle of cinnamon and oatmeal or a smoothie, have some ginger tea mid-morning, and something with pepper and garlic for lunch and dinner. It can certainly have an additive effect, explains Beth McDonald, a nutritionist at the Center for Health and Healing in the Department of Integrative Medicine at Mount Sinai Beth Israel Hospital in New York City. Try to experiment with new recipes and incorporate a spice with anti-inflammatory benefit with every meal, she says. With that in mind, here are some anti-inflammatory spices to consider next time you are in the kitchen. Garlic. Garlic is a tasty addition to just about any savory dish. Like onions and leeks, it contains dimethyltryptamine, an anti-inflammatory compound that limits the effects of pro-inflammatory cytokines. Therefore, garlic can help fight inflammation and may even help prevent cartilage damage from arthritis. Tip: opt for fresh garlic from the produce section of your market. Preservatives may have been added to bottled garlic and processing, which may decrease some of its strength. Turmeric. Curcumin is the active ingredient in turmeric root. It blocks inflammatory cytokines and enzymes in two inflammatory pathways. Several human trials have shown an anti-inflammatory benefit, which can translate to reduced joint pain and swelling. The yellow spice is popular in curries and other Indian dishes. Tip: it is most effective when eaten with black pepper, which helps the body absorb it better. Ginger. Gingerol and shogal are the chemicals in ginger that block inflammation pathways in the body. Along with its anti-inflammatory properties, some studies have shown that ginger can also reduce osteoarthritis symptoms, although other studies do not find such benefit. Tips: ginger is a versatile spice and can go in both sweet and savory dishes. It's best to use it in its fresh form. A great way to add ginger to your diet is to boil it into a tea. Put a 1 to 2 inch piece of fresh ginger root in boiling water for 30 to 60 minutes. Cinnamon. Cinnamon contains cinnamaldehyde and cinnamic acid, both of which have antioxidant properties that help inhibit cell damage caused by free radicals. However, studies say more research is needed to make formal recommendations about its use. Tip: cinnamon is delicious mixed with oatmeal or added to smoothies, but it's not strong enough on its own to offer a therapeutic effect. Used in combination with other foods and spices, it may offer a cumulative anti-inflammatory effect over the course of the day. Cayenne. Chili peppers contain natural compounds called capsaicinoids, which have anti-inflammatory properties. Cayenne and other dried chilies spice up sauces, marinades, and rubs. Tip: chilies can be hot, so start with just a dash or two. General tips for using spices. When trying a new spice, start small and add more after you've taste-tested your dish. Anywhere from a half teaspoon to a full teaspoon is generally a good place to start for most spices, except cayenne. Start with a quarter teaspoon or less. A good rule of thumb with spices is fresh is best, but experts say bottled spices can pack a punch too. Spices are already dehydrated, so the antioxidants are concentrated in small, powerful amounts, Larson explains. Remember the wide variety of foods you can spice up. They are wonderful in rubs, marinades, and sauces, on steamed or roasted vegetables, mixed into pasta, potatoes, rice, couscous, and quinoa, and in soups and stews. From Arthritis Foundation, best spices for arthritis. Also from Arthritis Foundation, social support for psoriatic arthritis. Get more information about how getting social support from a formal group or a circle of friends can help you cope with PSA. Medical management is only one part of treating PSA. Research confirms that the understanding and empathy people with PSA receive from talking to others with the same condition helps them deal with the emotional impact and feel reassured and more connected. Family members and friends can also be important sources of support, whether as outlets for venting on bad days or for help with errands when pain and fatigue get in the way. PSA and depression. PSA's toll is more than physical pain and joint damage. It can lead to depression and a lack of social participation in general. A 2014 study in the Journal of Rheumatology found that up to 22% of people with PSA had depression and 36% lived with anxiety. But research also shows getting emotional support can help protect against emotional distress. A 2014 rehabilitation psychology study that followed people with inflammatory arthritis found having more support, whether from family and friends or from formal support groups, was associated with less depression. The link was strongest in those whose disease was most disabling. This association works in the opposite direction as well. Research has found that for people with inflammatory arthritis, having low levels of social support is connected to greater pain and more functional problems. What support does? So how can just talking or spending time with someone help stave off mental and physical distress? Engaging with supportive people helps improve your outlook and coping skills, something research has linked to less pain and fatigue in inflammatory arthritis, says Anna Chisholm, PhD, a lecturer in health psychology at the University of Liverpool in the UK. Chisholm's research has identified social support as an important and often unmet need for people with PSA. Finding the right support can help people recognize their patterns of thoughts, feelings, and behaviors that might be helping or hindering them from coping with the condition or the distress associated with it, she says. Start with your doctor and close circle. Your first avenue for finding support should be your rheumatologist or primary care physician, says Chisholm. It is important to let your doctor know if you're struggling emotionally, something her research shows people often skip. It can be hard to ask for help, whether from a loved one or their doctor, because you don't want to feel weak or dependent. Just remember, everyone needs support at some time in his or her lives. It may help to bring a family member or close friend who may not understand your disease to appointments so your doctor can explain psoriatic arthritis. Once they understand that it's a serious condition that can at times be disabling, they may want to be more supportive. If your doctor is part of a large practice, the organization may offer its own support resources, which could include groups led by other patients or health professionals. Otherwise, he or she can help you identify other organizations that provide these services. Find local support. The Arthritis Foundation connects people around the country with local in-person groups through Live Yes Connect groups. 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What to look for in a support group? 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Also have newbies so you get a range of opinions and perspectives. 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How can I best heal from knee replacement surgery? Prehab, better nutrition, and managing chronic conditions can help you bounce back more quickly after the procedure. Are there things I can do to heal faster from upcoming knee surgery? These days, knee replacements are practically a rite of passage for aging joints. From a public health standpoint, it's one of the most common procedures for older people. Over half of adults in the U.S. diagnosed with knee osteoarthritis undergo a total knee replacement during their lifetime. In other words, you're stepping into something very well studied and very well done. Your question is not only important, but it will likely also help a good many readers, because the biggest misconception I hear from my patients is that they believe their recovery begins after surgery. It doesn't. It starts before, with prehabilitation or prehab. While most of us think about rehabilitation, which focuses on restoring the knee's range of motion and regaining mobility after surgery, the truth is this. The better shape you're in before going for your procedure, the easier recovery tends to be. Still, it's not unusual to hear, "If my knee hurts, how am I supposed to exercise?" It's a fair question, and this is where a physical therapist can help. Even if your joint is painful and limited pre-surgery, you can still strengthen the muscles around it, especially the quadriceps. These are the muscles on the front of your thigh that help straighten and stabilize your knee. If they're weak, your knee joint will absorb more stress. Research on prehabilitation shows that patients who go into knee surgery stronger tend to recover function more effectively afterward. At the same time, this could be your opportunity to tune up your overall health. If you have diabetes, high blood pressure, thyroid issues, or other chronic conditions, getting them well controlled beforehand can reduce complications and improve healing. It's also worth checking for iron deficiency anemia, which becomes more common with age and can slow recovery by limiting oxygen delivery to tissues. And while it doesn't always get enough attention, vitamin D matters too. Many older adults run low, and this vitamin plays an important role in bone and muscle health. If you smoke and can't quit, please try to take a break. Smoking constricts blood vessels, reducing the flow of oxygen and nutrients to healing tissue. Ideally, people stop several weeks before surgery, but even quitting briefly beforehand can improve oxygenation and support recovery. Nutrition is another aspect that's often underestimated. After surgery, your body is rebuilding itself, and that requires fuel. Protein is especially important because it provides the building blocks for tissue repair. It's so important to help your body stay vital by paying attention to your diet several weeks before your operation. Sleep also deserves more attention. Healing happens when you rest. Before and after surgery, prioritizing good sleep between 7 and 9 hours nightly can make a real difference. One study found that patients 65 and older who got less than 5 hours of sleep the night before undergoing certain surgeries were more likely to experience temporary problems with memory and attention for the first few weeks after surgery. Nerves can keep us awake at night, and it's one reason why our mindset is so crucial. It's normal to feel anxious, but preparation can help to turn that anxiety into action. When you're exercising, improving your diet, and planning ahead, you're giving yourself a sense of control, which helps to tame those pre-surgery jitters. Prehab will improve your recovery going into surgery, but rehabilitation after knee replacement is just as important. It plays a key role in restoring flexibility and function, and can help prevent the stiffness that sometimes develops when a new joint isn't used or exercised regularly. Let me leave you with one question that I ask my patients. Has your painful knee already changed your life? If it's keeping you from doing things you love, like walking, traveling, or playing with your grandchildren, that matters. And the most common thing I hear after recovery is not how hard it was, but how people wish they hadn't waited so long. You might want to keep that in mind. Oh, yes, there's quite a lot you can do to heal faster, and most of it begins before you're rolled into the operating room. How can I best heal from knee replacement surgery? By Adam Rosenbluth, MD, AARP, June 2026. Next, from Ask the Doctors, Arthritis Advisor, March 2024, by Stephen Mashka, MD, and Chad Deal, MD. Question: I'm 71. How much exercise do I need to stay fit at my age? Answer: it's important to stay active and exercise at all ages. Not only is it good for your overall health, but can help you keep joint pain under control. The U.S. Department of Health and Human Services makes specific recommendations in its physical activity guidelines for Americans. All adults should aim for 150 to 300 minutes a week of moderate intensity aerobic exercise, such as walking, biking, or swimming, or 75 to 150 minutes a week of vigorous intensity exercise, such as running or playing tennis. You can also get an equivalent mix of intensities. Aerobic activity should be spread throughout the week. Adults should also do muscle strengthening activities of moderate or greater intensity that involve all major muscle groups on two or more non-consecutive days of the week. The guidelines have additional recommendations for older adults who should add balance training. If you find it difficult to follow any of the recommendations, start at a level that's comfortable for you and gradually increase how often and how long activities are done. If you have any medical conditions that limit your ability to exercise, speak to your doctor or a physical therapist to plan an exercise program that you can do safely. It's important for everyone to be as physically active as possible. Choose activities that are appropriate for your level of fitness and that you enjoy doing, so you are more likely to stick with it. In general, you should move more and sit less. Some physical activity is better than none. Also in this issue of Arthritis Advisor, in the news, stronger thigh muscles may lower need for knee replacement. Exercise to strengthen muscles that support the knee joint is recommended to ease pain from osteoarthritis. A study presented at the annual meeting of the Radiological Society of North America, November 2023, provided evidence that strong quadriceps muscles in the front of the thigh, in relation to hamstrings in the back of the thigh, may lower the need for knee replacement surgery. The quadricep and hamstring muscle groups function as counterforces, and the balance between them is important for activity. While overall muscle volume is important, the study found that it is especially beneficial to strengthen the quadriceps. Those are this week's arthritis updates. I'm Diane Bowden for the Virginia Voice. This program is also available on demand at www.virginiavoice.org.
1: Hello, this is Yvonne Mastromano, President and CEO at Virginia Voice. 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Before we know it, it will be time to rake the leaves and we'll feel a bit of chill in the air. So it must also be time for the Virginia Voice Fall Fundraiser. 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
3: 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I'm Paula Otto for the Virginia Voice. We begin today with a story from CureToday.com. This was published on July 23rd. The headline, Diagnosed at 25 with Hodgkin's Lymphoma. She says this saved her life. And this is by Spencer Feldman. Serene Heshri was diagnosed with Hodgkin's Lymphoma at 25. After a relapse, she enrolled in a clinical trial and hasn't looked back since. When Serene Heshri received a Hodgkin's lymphoma diagnosis on her 25th birthday, clinical trials were not something she had ever considered. 3 months after going into remission, her cancer returned, and it was a frank conversation with her oncologist that opened a door she didn't know existed. Now, 5 years in remission, Heshri sat down with Cure to talk about the misconceptions surrounding clinical trials, why she believes patients deserve to hear about them earlier, and what she wants someone facing a new diagnosis or recurrence to know. Cure, you were diagnosed with Hodgkin's lymphoma on your 25th birthday. Can you walk us through what that day was like and what was going through your mind? Heshri, it was a lot of shock and maybe a little denial, because at 25 years old, you expect yourself to be healthy, especially when you're living a healthy lifestyle. You never think the worst case scenario, which would be cancer. When the biopsy came back and the news was confirmed, I was afraid. Cancer does not run in my family, so I have never dealt with it on my side at all. It was very new territory for me, but I knew I had a lot of support around me. My main emotion, I think, was just shock. Cure. You went into remission and then your cancer returned just 3 months later. How did you process that emotionally, and what did your care team tell you about next steps? Heshri. It was really tough to process the relapse because it made me feel like my hope was being taken away from me again. But I had a great medical team, and that's when new treatments were being presented to me. During my remission, I had started asking more questions about treatment options, and that's when the possibility of clinical trials was introduced. I wanted to find an option that would give me a better chance at remission. Because if standard treatment hadn't worked the first time, I was afraid it wouldn't work the second time either. Cure. How did you first learn about the clinical trial that became part of your treatment, and what made you decide to enroll? Heshri. It truly came from my doctor. My oncologist looked me in the eyes and told me he really wanted me to do more research into this clinical trial. I asked him genuinely, from heart to heart, what would you tell me? And he said, if you were my daughter, I would tell my daughter to do this. That really stuck with me. There's a big misconception that clinical trials are like being a guinea pig, or that you'll receive a placebo. And I understand why people think that. But I truly believe that trial saved my life. And the care was exceptional, because they want the data. They want the trial to succeed. I was very well taken care of. Cure. What resources did you use to educate yourself, and what advice would you give to a young person navigating a new diagnosis? Heshri. I did a lot of my own research, and I leaned heavily on my medical team. People get scared to ask questions, and that's what I advocate for now. Don't be afraid to ask. Get second opinions. When you speak to multiple providers, you feel much more confident in the decisions you're making. That's really how I got there. Cure. Many patients hesitate when they hear the words clinical trial. Based on your experience, what would you want someone on the fence to know? Hesri, clinical trials are very well structured and carefully monitored. My advice would be to do your own research and talk to your care team, but I felt lucky that a clinical trial was even presented to me. I felt more cared for than I could have expected. They wanted to see the trial succeed, and they wanted to see me do well. I think participating not only helped me in my own journey, but can contribute to something bigger, future treatments for patients who come after you. I felt genuinely fortunate to have been a part of it. Cure. You mentioned the follow-up care during and after the trial was extensive. Can you describe what that looked like? Hesri. Even after I was in remission, the team would still request that I come back for follow-up appointments, pulmonary testing, other assessments, just to monitor my health and collect data. I don't know exactly how they structure the follow-ups behind the scenes, but I felt like that was extra care that not everybody gets during standard treatment. There's just a lot more that goes into a clinical trial, and I could feel that. Cure. Is there anything you'd like to see change about how clinical trials are communicated to patients? Hesri, absolutely. Clinical trials weren't even on my radar until my cancer had returned. When I was first diagnosed, I would never have thought to ask about them, and there's a very big misconception around the term itself. I'd like to see clinical trials presented as a first option, not a last resort. There just isn't a lot of information out there for patients, and these trials can help advance some of the most innovative treatments available. I hope that more people learn that this option exists much earlier than I did. Cure. What is the most important thing you want someone newly diagnosed or facing a recurrence to take away from your experience? Hesri. I want them to know that there is a lot of support around them and a lot of help available when you ask for it. Don't be afraid to ask questions, and don't be afraid to seek different opinions from different providers. Cancer is really scary. It happens to everyone, but you never think it will happen to you. When it does, just know that there is support out there, and that when you ask the right questions and feel supported by your care team, you can feel confident that you're going to be okay. And there is a note that this interview was edited for length and clarity. This came from curetoday.com in their news articles section. It was published on July 23rd, and the headline was, "Diagnosed at 25 with Hodgkin's lymphoma, she says this saved her life." And the author was Spencer Feldman. And staying on curetoday.com, we'll go to their blog section. This is written by cancer patients, survivors, and caregivers. The first blog I'll read is by Jane Beal, PhD, and her last name is B-I-E-H-L. This was published on August 14th. The headline, "I need to manage my fatigue while living with cancer." 16 years after treatment, cancer fatigue is still my constant shadow. I can't cure it, so I've learned to manage it instead of letting it manage me. Despite media coverage to the contrary, several magazines like Cure have addressed the fact that most cancer survivors don't miraculously become cured and life goes back to where it was before we became sick. We are often given a lifelong sentence. I am a 16-year cancer survivor and know how lucky I am to be alive. I thank God every single day.

Life goes back to where it was before we became sick. We are often given a lifelong sentence. I am a 16-year cancer survivor and know how lucky I am to be alive. I thank God every single day for being alive because of scientists and research, great doctors and nurses, and God. What does jolt me, however, is that I still have long-term side effects, including my hearing loss from chemotherapy, which devastates me. The pulling of over a dozen teeth was traumatic, plus the inability to get dentures or implants because of weak gums saddens me. The idea I would have treatments every month for 16 years was never what I expected. And the worst side effect is the constant fatigue from a failure of the red blood cells to flow through the arteries. The medication I am on presently is a miracle because it allows the red blood cells to get through the arteries and keeps me alive. However, the blood feels like it is constantly pushing, and I never feel non-tired, if that is a word. The fatigue is often crippling. Every month I am asked by my medical personnel at the cancer center if I suffer from fatigue, and my answer is constantly. It is not the type of fatigue that one gets from a loss of a night's sleep. It is the kind where I must stop in the middle of tasks unexpectedly and just go sit down. It is exasperating and can be dangerous if I ignore the tiredness and do not pace myself. Many of my friends with cancer will say the side effects are worse than the disease. Yet I am fortunate because the newer treatments I receive are so much easier with fewer side effects than 16 years ago. But what do you do about fatigue? It is not something that can be cured or lessened with a pill, IV, or injections. It is like the shadow hanging over our heads. That is exactly how fatigue feels for many cancer survivors. All I can do is manage it. I must succumb, I hate that word, but it fits, and accept the idea that I must do fewer chores, projects, and socializing, and less of what I want. I carefully choose the activities I need to do in a day and those I want to do and separate them out. My friends and family have been helping me with decluttering and carrying stuff since I can no longer do that. It is hard to ask, but it is my pride that gets in my way. We cannot cure or eliminate fatigue, but we can manage it. As I get older and more arthritic, I find this is true with other diseases too. There is no cure for arthritis, and I have plenty of it, but physical therapy, occupational therapy, and daily exercises keep me walking and moving. I try to manage it rather than allow it to manage me. Perhaps a mantra all of us can use to adjust to any disease or illness is this one: the disease cannot manage me, but I need to manage it. And that was from the blog section of Cure Today, published on August 14th, I Need to Manage My Fatigue While Living with Cancer. And the author is Jane Beal, PhD. And there is a picture of Dr. Beal, as there always is for the blog section. She is, I'm guessing, in her 60s. And she has a full face, a short hairdo with bangs, and she's got sort of reddish blonde hair and very friendly eyes and a nice smile with pink lipstick on. I'll read one additional story from the blog section, and this was published on August 10th. It is by Bonnie Annis. When the oncology doctor who watched over you is 2 hours away. After moving 2 hours away, a survivor weighs staying with a cancer center that knows her history against finding an oncologist close to home. For more than 5 years, the doors of my cancer treatment center
led to

to a place of both fear and comfort. I walked through them carrying questions, memories, test results, and the quiet hope that each appointment would bring good news. The physicians, nurses, technicians, and other medical professionals who cared for me were not simply people doing a job. They became a part of my cancer journey, and over time, I learned to trust their knowledge, experience, and ability to recognize what I could not. Then life changed. My husband and I moved to a city 2 hours away. At first, I told myself it would be fine. I am no longer receiving active treatment. I am fortunate to be in the surveillance stage, which means I need to return to my cancer center only once a year. Surely, driving 2 hours for an annual appointment is manageable. But lately, I have realized that distance feels different when the word cancer is involved. I do not want my cancer to come back. After everything I have been through, I want to know that if cancer ever tries to find its way back into my life, someone qualified is watching closely. I want to know that the person interpreting my scans and test results understands my history. I want to feel confident that if something concerning appears, I am already in the right hands. And that is where my dilemma begins. I am left wondering which choice will give me the greatest peace of mind without sacrificing the quality of care that has protected me for so long. Do I continue traveling 2 hours to the cancer treatment center that has cared for me for years, or do I find an oncologist closer to home? On paper, the answer seems simple. Find a good doctor nearby. In reality, it is anything but simple. My cancer treatment center is exceptional. It is a comprehensive facility where medical professionals are accustomed to treating many different types of cancer. Their collective knowledge, experience, technology, and resources gave me confidence during some of the most frightening years of my life. I never had to wonder whether my doctors had access to current information or whether another specialist could be consulted when necessary. Now, I wonder what would happen if I transferred my care to an individual oncology practice. What if my cancer returned and the treatment required was complicated? Would the doctor have the same resources? Could I be referred quickly enough to a comprehensive cancer center? Would I receive the same level of expertise and coordinated care that I had before? These questions keep circling through my mind, especially at night when the practical details of survivorship seem much larger than they did during the years of treatment. There is another layer to this decision that many survivors may understand. Insurance. Now that I am on Medicare, finding a physician who accepts my insurance and is also someone I feel comfortable trusting has become more complicated. It is not enough for me to find a name on a list. I want to know what happens if my needs become more complex than the local office can manage. That may sound demanding, but cancer changes the way you think about medical care. I have learned that survivorship is not simply about finishing treatment and moving forward. It is also about making thoughtful choices that help us feel secure, informed, and confident in the years ahead. Even when those choices are uncomfortable, even when there may be no perfect answer. Before cancer, I might have chosen a doctor based primarily on convenience. After cancer, convenience is much farther down my list. I also recognize that I cannot live forever waiting for cancer to return. Surveillance is meant to allow me to live my life, not spend every day looking over my shoulder. Yet there is a difference between living with vigilance and living in fear. Part of survivorship is learning how to hold both realities at once. I am grateful to be here, and I am still afraid of losing what I have fought so hard to keep. Maybe the answer is not an either-or decision. The more I sit with this dilemma, the more I realize I may need a plan that honors both trust and practicality.
keeping my relationship with the cancer treatment center that knows my history while establishing care with a trusted oncologist closer to home. If those two physicians can communicate, share records, and coordinate quickly if my health ever changes, then I may not have to choose between experience and accessibility. I am still trying to determine what is right for me, and I suspect many survivors have stood at this same uncomfortable crossroads. What I do know is that any survivor facing this decision deserves clear answers before making a change. We should ask how much experience a physician has with our particular cancer. What happens if a recurrence occurs? Which cancer centers or specialists they work with? Whether they accept our insurance? How quickly records and test results are shared? And how comfortable we feel asking difficult questions? These are not minor details. Together, they form the framework for deciding whether a new doctor can provide not only convenience, but also confidence. Most importantly, we should remember that advocating for ourselves is not being difficult. It is being responsible. If you are newly diagnosed, I hope you learned this lesson early. The doctor who treats your cancer may become an important part of your story, but your voice must remain part of the treatment team. Ask questions. Seek second opinions when you need them. Learn about your options. And if circumstances ever forced you to find a new doctor, give yourself permission to be cautious. You have every right to seek someone whose knowledge and care give you confidence. As for me, I am still standing at this crossroads. I am grateful for the doctors who carried me through the hardest part of my journey, and I am learning that protecting my future does not have to mean letting fear steal the present. And that again came from the blog section of curetoday.com. The headline was, "When the oncology doctor who watched over you is 2 hours away," published on August 10th by Bonnie Annis. And her picture shows a woman who, again, I would guess is in her 50s or 60s. She has very short hair, very pretty color brunette hair, and wide eyes and a big smile. Now we'll turn to the Massachusetts General Hospital Mind, Mood, and Memory newsletter. This is their August newsletter, and I'm going to read two of the news briefs, which are found on the second page of the newsletter. The first headline, "Women may be especially sensitive to common dementia risk factors." New research suggests that tailoring dementia prevention strategies specifically for women may help reduce the risk of Alzheimer's disease and other forms of dementia. In a study published in the Biology of Sex Differences, researchers found that women may be more strongly affected by certain common risk factors linked to cognitive decline. The researchers said the findings may help explain why women account for nearly two-thirds of Alzheimer's cases in the United States. For example, high blood pressure and elevated body mass index, or BMI, which are risk factors for both men and women, showed stronger associations with cognitive decline among women than they did with men. The same was true for hearing loss and diabetes, conditions that are more common among older men, but still seem to have a greater effect on women's risk. The researchers explain that since many of the factors examined are modifiable, there may be opportunities to develop targeted interventions in the years ahead to possibly alter the course of cognitive decline. And that was the headline, "Women may be especially sensitive to common dementia risk factors." The next news brief, "More evidence supporting the coffee cognition connection."
The coffee you have each morning may be doing much more than boosting your alertness for the day ahead. In a study published in JAMA, researchers found that drinking 2 to 3 cups of coffee a day are associated with a lower risk of dementia, especially before age 75. The researchers say that caffeine may help keep brain cells active while also reducing inflammation and harmful plaque. Coffee also includes antioxidants that help protect an aging brain. Study findings suggest that people who consume around 250 milligrams to 300 milligrams of caffeine each day, roughly 2 to 3 cups of coffee, saw their dementia risk drop by 35%. However, consuming more than this did not provide any additional benefit. Study findings also indicate that people who drank more decaffeinated coffee showed somewhat faster memory decline. The researchers suggested one explanation may be that many people who drink decaf coffee do so because they switched from caffeinated beverages due to issues such as high blood pressure, sleep problems, and heart rhythm disturbances, all of which may increase dementia risk. If you have concerns about caffeine in your health, talk with your healthcare provider. And we have time for one final news brief. This also comes from the Mind, Mood, and Memory newsletter. Use doorways as memory checkpoints. You walk into a room and the thing you went there to retrieve or the task you are planning to complete there has disappeared from your mind. It's a universal experience and one that may occur a little more often as you get older. But there may be a way to use that entrance to a new room to your advantage. Some memory experts suggest that one reason people tend to forget things as they enter a new location is that the brain considers the arrival in a different room as the start of a new or different event. So if your brain is doing a reset of sorts, it's not surprising that the plan in your working memory vanishes to make room for whatever this new location brings. To avoid that memory reset, use the doorway as a trigger to remind yourself why you're heading in there. Stop at the doorway and pause a moment. Say out loud or to yourself, "I'm here to get batteries," or whatever it is you're after. The physical transition from one place to another can reinforce your intention. The more you can think of doorways as memory checkpoints and really make the process a habit, the less often you may find yourself questioning your memory and retracing your steps in search of answers. And that headline was, "Use doorways as memory checkpoints." And that's all the time we have for this week's edition of Living with Chronic Illness. A reminder that this program and many others are available on demand at virginiavoice.org. I'm Paula Otto, volunteer for the Virginia Voice. It's been a pleasure reading for you today.

Hello, I'm Butch Ball, volunteer reader with the Virginia Voice. Welcome to today's music news. The first article is in the New York Times, entitled, "Has Shania Twain Won Over Gen X?" The pop country megastar is still thrilling young audiences and influencing a new generation of musicians. The article is written by Lizzie Goodman, and it was published in the New York Times on August 10th, 2026. Just over a month ago, on a steamy night in London, the pop country megastar Shania Twain finished her performance at Wembley Stadium, changed out of her hot pants and stilettos, and retired to her dressing room with her tall, dashing husband. She never eats solid food before going on stage. Otherwise, I get burpy. So now she could enjoy a plate of fruit and cheese, pouring Rifalco Clicquot in champagne flutes and sharing bits of cheddar with her Pomeranian Schaffer. She was spending on the stretch of the summer in London as an opening act for a record-breaking 12-date residency at the Wembley. The headliner, Harry Styles, a pop star nearly 30 years her junior. The two met in New York in 2017 and traded numbers. She told me Styles asked for her a favor. Could she make a happy birthday call to his mother, a longtime fan? A few years later, when Styles was big Friday night headliner at the Coachella Festival, he invited Twain to perform two songs with them and flashed his famous dimples, giving her this introduction. "In the car with my mother as a child, this lady taught me to sing. She also taught me that men are trash." Twain has now met both of his parents. It breaks down the fame element of things. "There's nothing industry," she says. Their fan base intersected, she said, in the form of the groups of girls. Harry really has the group of girls. You know that. You know what I'm saying. Then at Wembley, there were indeed gaggles of girls of all varieties, mums and daughters and dads, chaperoning bunches of friends, roving packs of glitter-covered teenagers, young professional women in fannish cosplay. I saw plenty of Styles-inspired fashion. Heart sunglasses, feather boas, and respect your mother t-shirts. Shorthand for the kind of Forever 21 feminism that's part of his lingua franca. There's also plenty of leopard print, and that's a Twain signature. "We cross audiences," she said, "we definitely do." Granted, Twain's audience is immense. Her 1997 LP, Come On Over, remains the best-selling country album of all time, and the best-selling studio album by any female artist, ever. Still, you might expect her to be thrilling young pop audiences at this stage of her career, and at 60 years old. Styles isn't sharing Wembley with any other women who dominated the late 90s radio. "Teenagers do not get this excited about it," said Faith Hill or Celine Dion. If you had imagined 20 years ago what Twain's audience would have looked like today, you might have pictured something more middle-aged, say, not the 20-something lesbian couple I saw at Wembley, one in a leopard mini-dress and cowboy hat, the other in a leopard ascot and backward baseball cap, going hoarse, screaming along to "Any Man of Mine." Or in the scene later, described to me by writer Lyanna Stadenstein, a Manhattan party where the Gen X crowd went wild upon hearing a Twain single. Not long after a spin of the theme song from Hannah Montana. Part of this is thanks to the younger musicians who have spent years telling fans that Twain is a critical touchstone. Styles is not alone. Rappers and indie rockers and pop stars call her an influence, a dream collaborator, even a blush-inducing crush. Post Malone says he primarily listens to Twain before going on stage. Rihanna ranks her alongside Whitney Houston and Mariah Carey in her pantheon of divas. Diplo described meeting her as a face-melting. The singer-songwriter Maggie Rogers has praised the instincts of Twain
And Twain brought those to conceive her videos, including the indelible image of Twain in a barren desert, in head-to-toe leopard print and matching suitcase, in That Don't Impress Me Much. A song now regularly covered by the pop trio Ham and Sabrina Carpenter, who has also covered Twain, inviting her to appear as Mrs. Santa Claus in a 2024 Christmas special. And on July 4th, Twain left her final performance with Styles and crossed London to appear with Mumford & Sons in Hyde Park, where Marfis Mumford described her from the stage as my expletive hero. You don't understand. You don't get it. This is a big deal for me. There's nostalgia involved. Millennials were children when Twain conquered radio, introducing some of them to pop the same way SpongeBob introduced them to television. There's also a question of style. Twain and her husband at the time, the hard rock producer Mutt Lange, made pop country engineering to cross over to the mainstream, an achievement that has since moved from rare to practicality, the definition of pop music. Taylor Swift says it often. Shania Twain paved the way. But the most striking reason is cultural. Twain's young acolytes often see her as a glamorous, self-actualized champion of those songs and her explicitly feminist statements. And that was the image captured in the 2017 Rolling Stone article about how Twain empowered an unlikely group of female artists. It has younger musicians calling her a feminist icon, Kelly Shore, and saying childhood memories of dancing to her music are among the earliest I've ever had of testing out my own variety of girl power. Katlin Ross. The singer-songwriter Kelsey Ballerini has said that in her own drive to write female authority into every song traces back to Shania Twain. She told me that the singer was on Mount Rushmore of showing women that you can be bold and sassy and smart and sexy and strong and soft, all at the same time, and that her music offered the most empowered gift in the world. There's only one wrinkle. Shania Twain does not entirely identify with all of this. It's exciting, she said, but to see new generations embrace her music, to hear stories from fans who, like Styles, first heard her on their mother's stereos. Sometimes, she says, she even wonders, what was I doing when Harry Styles was born? But she has never felt comfortable with the idea of herself as a feminine hero. She has not always had an easy relationship with being a woman, let alone a liberated superwoman. And I mentioned Styles' Coachella introduction. She also taught me that men are trash. She laughed, but hastened to correct the record. I didn't even say that. Twain explained more fully from a luxurious velvet-swathed living room at her West London hotel over cups of builder's tea. She wasn't too far from home. She has lived in Switzerland since 1999, when she moved there with Lange. About a decade later, the two would separate amid a made-for-TV tangle. Lange married Twain's close friend and assistant, Maria Anna Theobald, while Twain ended up marrying Maria Anna's ex-husband, Frederick Theobald. Wow. Along with that alpine home, and she keeps her horses and dogs, Twain has a ranch in Nevada purchased during a series of Las Vegas residences. And a mansion in the Bahamas. She still scans, though, like a tough country girl more than a wealthy diva. When I'd heard that she had been out riding for a photo shoot in Hyde Park, she was quick to reject it as not really riding, just a lovely bridle path. She was wearing an upscale version of an equestrian kit, khaki pants with subtle knee patches, tall brown boots, Tom Brown Oxford shirt, hair pulled back through a tan baseball cap. But apart from the blingy earrings, that she seemed a lot like women who ran the stables where I learned to ride as a child. Petite, strong, eye contact, throaty laughs, nails refreshingly unmanicured. This is late in June, in the middle of a historic European heat wave.
The previous week, Twain had encountered some mild backlash about telling the Sunday Times that she didn't see herself as a feminist. In about a month, she would have released a new album that had her singing directly for the first time about her own origins. Its name, Little Miss Twain, came about from the induction she used to hear when she was 8 years old, taken on the stage at dive bars in Timmins, Ontario. "For once, I just wanted to describe the setting of it so that when people could taste it," she said, "so they could imagine where Little Miss Twain was." "It was winter. It's winter from a lot of time where I'm from." She outlined her story. Her mother, Sharon Edwards, moved to Timmins after a divorce from Twain's biological father when Shania was 2. Edwards was soon remarried to the main man that Twain considers her father, Jerry Twain, an Ojibwe Indian born into the Matagama First Nation. The family struggled. In a 2011 memoir, Twain described lining up winter shoes with plastic bread bags and getting on bowls of boiled milk and bread and sugar that her family called goulash. "She was," she told me, "that kid who went to school with greasy hair because we didn't have any shampoo. I was probably smelly." She loved music, though, and amazed adults with her singing, but she had little interest in performing. "My mother really wanted me to be on the stage, but she got me up there very, very young, too young, dragged out of bed so she could perform at the bar's last call, when children could enter. The money she earned often paid for gas and groceries." Edwards fixated on dreams of her daughter's stardom, a mental escape from deep depression and a violent home. Twain remembered getting caught in the physical and verbal abuse between her parents and one gruesome moment in which her father smashed her mother's head against a toilet basin and tried to drown her. Twain's public image has always been read as confident and assertively female, but she spent the first decade of her life resenting being a girl. She saw herself as a tomboy or a lone wolf, someone who relished skin knees, playing football with her brothers, and not being the only girl working a reforestation service crew with her father. She has said that she did not feel safe about being a girl. She's also described being touched inappropriately by a trusted neighbor and by her father as well. In London, she remembered a conversation she had at 8 years of age. One of her mother's friends asked her, if she didn't turn out to be a singer, what would she want to be? And she said, "I want to be a bodybuilder. I want to be a man." She wanted, she said, to be the Incredible Hulk, not Wonder Woman. Puberty felt like a threat that would leave her compromised and vulnerable. "If I could have just stayed 8 years old, that would have been perfect." As a teenager, she moved to Toronto, and she built her singing career. But in 1987, when she was 22, both of her parents were killed in a head-on collision with a logging truck, leaving her to care for 3 children still at home. She was back at Timmins, overwhelmed with grief and responsibility. And when a friend told her that a resort called Deerhurst was looking for a singer, well, for the next 4 years, Twain would support herself and her siblings working at vast lakeside vacation spot for Toronto's upper middle class. When a Nashville lawyer flew up in 1990 to scout a woman who was Make History's best-selling country album, he found her dressed as a poodle in the Revenue-style adaptation of Cats called Dogs, and it was in French. "So I'm singing in French." Deerhurst was an accidental combination of boot camp and finishing school. Twain learned the grunt work of show business, performing multiple times a day on multiple stages in wildly different genres. She also trained in femininity. "I learned how to walk in stilettos," she said. "I learned how to work in a gown that weighed 25 pounds. I learned how to wear makeup, everything down to the ways the stage light played on different fabrics." The job of being a girl came down to many downsides as a preteen, and Shaina had feared, but dealing with them now felt like she was honing a skill. Sexism
was just as rampant around me, which did not make me withdraw, she said. I was very experienced with it by that time, and I went to Nashville. I was insulted, I was patronized, all of it, but it was like, I'm from a life in a place where you guys probably have never, ever imagined, so you know what? It's okay. I can handle the insult. She went on. There's no man in this room, no matter which way you look at me, or even if you touch me inappropriately, that's ever going to make me feel like I don't belong here. Also, you're not going to intimidate me. That's not even possible. She had spent decades in a state of subtle resistance to her own gender. But in Nashville, as she crafted her songs and her image, something shifted. I started taking ownership. It was videos, in particular, that she put it, freed her. As she chose her look and wardrobe, she saw how making changes of her femininity could transform it from a liability to a strength. Something she could embrace without feeling shame or feeling like I have to hide it for the sake of my talent. From then on, she said, the songs just became more and more about that liberation and about making statements with a smile. Because I wasn't angry at anyone. I was just like, wow, it's time to celebrate being a woman. This is really, actually great. In a fairy tale of heroic feminism, for Twain, it's not. She agrees with the principles of feminism, she told me, but they rejects the label, a common enough framing among women who remember a time when identifying as a feminist felt self-marginalizing, and with Twain, it seemed more pointed that way. Her life was marked by a scrappy optimism. Her music celebrated the ideal of a woman being free, triumphant, and powerful, and playful. 90s fans received it as an obvious liberation. There was even more concern as her record label. She has said that she would annihilate men by seeming too opinionated, or alienate women by seeming too seductive. And her brand of femininity, with this assertive confidence and perfect red lipstick, almost exactly forecast the aesthetics of millennial pop feminism. Doesn't it feel possible, I ask her, that she shaped a generation's idea of what female empowerment looks like? You know, it does, she said, petting Sapphire and nodding. But a few minutes later, she paused and sighed, if searching in vain for the right word, she said, I was just someone standing up for myself. At Wimley, I kept looking at the group of girls around me and wondering how their worlds compared to Twain's. One night, just before the chorus of Man, I Feel Like a Woman, I watched three young women in jean shorts and cowboy boots, heads together, iPhones outstretched, Instagram live rolling, lean back to sing along about Twain's great subject, the performance of femininity. Go totally crazy. Forget I'm a lady. Men's shirts, short skirts, color my hair. What do I dare? Oh, I want to be free to feel the way I feel. The song was inspired by younger Twain's male friends in Toronto who taught her the pleasures of dressing up to go dancing at gay bars. She learned early on to perform femininity for a living, but stardom arrived when she started to convey an explosive, celebratory joy and power in it. Some of the fans at Wembley may have had an easy path to experiencing that joy, but others may have been struggling their way there as Twain did. But they all seemed to be looking at her and for her and to her as much as anybody in their own generation for an excuse to revel in it. Even during the heat wave, a stadium was already surprisingly full whenever Twain took the stage. Her sets performed against a backdrop of mock bedroom walls covered in leopard print wallpaper and Shania posters. They were full of unabashed Dolly Parton level camp, but also seriously a serious musician and serious vocal power. Twain contracted Lyme disease in the early 2000s and later discovered it was caused nerve damage to her vocal cords. Two stabilizing surgeries in 2011 and 2018 left her voice more gravelly, and she says, less dependable. I lost my voice as I knew it, she says, comparing it to singing with a limp. You never know when it's going to give out.
She sounded nearly as perfect at every show that I saw. In fact, it was the moment of peak vocal vulnerability that her sets would go from good to great. A cover of Styles' Falling, performed alone on a stool with her guitar, delivering a fragile ballad to 80,000 people with this voice she described as a moody friend. She didn't always play it. Fans never knew for sure whether it was coming or when it was going. And then when it came, the crowd rippled in response. Audiences, she said, enjoy the realism, the intimacy. The song also offered something to her at the opening act. I'm the guest, right? But I was able to at least just say, okay, I'm going to take one little moment and indulge in Little Miss Twain. Twain's famous for this kind of indulgence. The prerogative to have a little fun, she's famously sang, is the driving force behind every smash she's ever written. And she said, along with excruciating direct songs on her new album, her mega hits, she acknowledged, were all about empowerment, and they were going to also be about a woman. But they were not, for her, about female empowerment. It wasn't meant to be a feminist message. Amongst her proudest moments, she said, were those when she had seen men in pickup trucks singing along to Man, I Feel Like a Woman. This song wasn't, as she saw it, some feminist plaint. There was no anger in it. She wasn't saying it in a sexist way. Men didn't even have much to do with it. I was just owning and celebrating what I think I waited too damn long to celebrate. People want to celebrate who they are, and they are, and they don't want to be criticized for just being themselves. And I think that is a liberty that we all deserve. I certainly waited too long to give it to myself. And that article in the New York Times was written by Lizzie Goodman. She's a contributing writer to the magazine and the author of Meet Me in the Bathroom, an oral history of the rebirth of rock music in New York City from 2001 to 2011. The article, Her Shania Twain Won Over Gen X, the pop country megastar, still thrilling young audiences and influencing a new generation of musicians. Published in the New York Times on August 10th, 2026. Next, an online story that appeared in NPR Music. It's a story about the Grateful Dead. Bob Weir believed that the songs of the Grateful Dead had a life of their own. It's my firm belief that these songs were visitors and they're living critters. And the band's co-founder and rhythm guitarist told NPR in 2022. They're visitors from another world, another dimension, or whatever you want to call it. They come through the artist to visit this world, to have a look around, to tell the story. Weir described his philosophy as hippie megaphysics, and his notion that the Grateful Dead acted as a vessel for the music rather than its starting point. It helps explain the band's longevity. The Grateful Dead endured an entire original run of 30 years, and by this point its appeal had survived not as only along in the world where the band itself no longer exists. The Dead's legacy is one that came to be defined broadly by collective ownership and responsibility. A sprawling, decentralized network of musicians and dancers and tappers, and they were all literally playing in the band. The song goes, it's no wonder, then that Weir always pictured the Dead's critters sticking around far longer than anybody on the stage. I can't help but think after doing this work that there's a good chance that these songs are going to be around in 200 or 300 years, he said during the 2022 interview. That people will be talking about them and working off of them. Weir spoke to the vision frequently, and its many fans continue to reference. He died earlier this year and marked a devastating loss for the Deadheads. Weir had spent three decades since Jerry Garcia's death in 1995 shepherding the Grateful Dead's music to younger generations of fans and players alike, most notably alongside John Mayer and the group The Dead and Company. Now the Dead community faces a new phase, one without as many links to the original band. Bassist Phil Lesh, former vocalist Donna Jean Gottschalk, and Weir have all departed
in recent years. Without them, drummer Bill Kerpsman and Mickey Hart, they've been laying low. Going into the Grateful Dead's 61st summer, a clear question has emerged, not whether the music would continue, but how. Who would play it forward for the centuries to come? Some fans found one answer to that question off a winding road called the Bohemian Highway in Sonoma County, California, at a modest festival hosted by the family of Phil Lesh. On a Sunday, May weekend, thousands of Deadheads assembled in the clearings and the redwood trees for the Terrapin Roadshow. Out in the parking lot, a few people set up a hand-dyed bamboo socks and quartz necklaces, holding up signs asking to be miracleized into the show, a.k.a. the traditional Deadhead request to be gifted a ticket. Inside, patchwork quilts and rainbow-colored shirts dotted the grassy field. At the top of the hill, at kids' area was informally set up with playpens and bubble wands. Generations of families sprawled out on the lawn together, waiting for the music to begin. Nicolette Locresa laid a picnic basket with help of her children and her husband, sporting a sizable Jerry Garcia tattoo on her shoulder. Garcia watched her young granddaughter Luna twirl in the sun in a tie-dye dress. The Grateful Dead has long been a soundtrack to their family life, and this moment felt like a new page in that lineage. It's nice when I can wrangle them together and we can all be together at an event, she said. Now that Lesh and Weir have passed, something like this is what we're all trying to hold on to. And that was an NPR story online. It was updated on August 9th, 2026, written by Isabella Gomez Sarmiento. And that's all the time we have for music news today. I'm Butch Ball with the Virginia Voice. Always happy to have you on board, and thank you so much for listening.

Jewish Family Services Richmond and Beth Shalom have partnered to provide the CAPABLE program in Richmond and the surrounding areas. CAPABLE, which stands for Community Aging in Place, Advancing Better Living for Elders, is a free, client-driven program designed to help older adults age in place. The program provides an occupational therapist and a registered nurse for 10 home visits, as well as the services of a handy worker if needed. 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

0: 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It is currently 4 a.m. Coming up is the Washington Post, followed at 5 a.m. by The Economist, and the News in Perspective at 6. Today's reading of the Washington Post is made available by the Cincinnati Association for the Blind and Visually Impaired.
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2: 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My name is David Ness, and for the next 1 hour, we're going to be reading the front section of the Washington Post for Monday, August 17. Here's the first article, which is entitled, Angry at the Supreme Court, Liberals Push a Slew of Plans for Overhauling It. As the midterms near, Democrats are proposing adding more justices, limiting their terms, and more. One bill proposes increasing the number of Supreme Court justices from 9 to 13. Another would cut their lifetime terms to 18 years. Others would create an enforceable ethics code and place standards on how the court rules from its relatively opaque shadow docket. The latest wave of proposals to overhaul the Supreme Court have reached something of a fever pitch over the past few months as Democrats grow increasingly frustrated with the court's rightward turn. While the court blocked several of President Donald Trump's key initiatives this past term, it also delivered significant conservative victories that pared back the 1965 Voting Rights Act, loosened campaign finance rules, and increased presidential power. Democrats' anger is fueled by a conviction that many of these rulings are more about politics than the law. There is constant and building dismay about the increasingly appalling record of the court, Senator Sheldon Whitehouse, Democrat of Rhode Island, who recently introduced a terms limits bill, said in an interview, and I think the continuing interest in reform springs from continued dismay and concern about the court's misbehavior. The pitches coincide with record levels of disapproval of how the Supreme Court is doing its job, as well as perceptions that the justices are ruling based on their ideology, a viewpoint largely embraced by liberals, according to a July Washington Post Ipsos poll. Those perceptions have only magnified as the justices have weighed in on issues that could directly affect the upcoming midterm elections. House Minority Leader Hakeem Jeffries, Democrat of New York, said Thursday there are a variety of different options that are on the table, and I think we cannot foreclose on any single one of them. Conservatives dismissed the proposals as efforts by liberals to intimidate and undermine a court that is not ruling the way they want. All of these reforms are because the left does not like the decisions coming out of the court, Mike Frangosa, a former chief counsel to Senator Mitch McConnell, Republican of Kentucky, said in an email. The goal is to intimidate the court into changing the course of decisions. It is reprehensible. Liberals concede the measures cannot succeed without Democrats solidly in control of Congress, and even then only if the filibuster is eliminated. Otherwise, any proposal would require 60 votes in the Senate, which is highly unlikely. Last month, White House and other Senate Democrats proposed a law that would limit justices' terms to 18 years. Under that system, a president would nominate a justice every other year, a design intended to maintain a measure of ideological balance on the bench. Some advocates say specified terms also would lower the stakes of Supreme Court confirmation battles, since they would not be for lifetime appointments. These battles in recent years have become all-out nasty and often personal. Even in a Congress like this one, where those bills have no chance of passage, it is really important to file them and to stand by them because they reassure people there is, in fact, a mechanism by which the court could be restored to some degree of better order, White House said. Democrats in 2020 also offered a flurry of plans to overhaul the Supreme Court angered that Trump was able to name three justices thanks to maneuvering by McConnell, who at that time was the Senate Majority Leader. But President Joe Biden did not pursue those proposals, and the court-solidified conservative majority has since overturned a string of precedents, including those guaranteeing the right to an abortion and upholding key parts of the Voting Rights Act, prompting fresh fury among liberals. Congressional Democrats have introduced about a dozen proposals in recent months for revamping the court. They call for expanding its size, requiring the justices to place certain assets into blind trusts, and creating standards for the court's emergency docket, critically referred to as the shadow docket. In emergency docket cases, the justices have been criticized for ruling on consequential matters based on a limited record while offering relatively brief explanations for their decisions. Democrats outside the Beltway are also pitching court reform. Former Vice President Kamala Harris, whom some Democrats expect to run again for president in 2028, said at a recent event that we need to revisit the notion of expanding the court to 13 justices. James Tallarico, a Democrat running for U.S. Senate against Republican Ken Paxton, has called for an overhaul of the Supreme Court, including term limits and a binding code of conduct. In an interview with The Griot, Tallarico described the court's recent rulings on civil rights, including a recent decision that weakened the Voting Rights Act, as a five-alarm fire. Black Texans, Black Americans have been ringing the alarm about the Supreme Court, Tallarico said, and I think it's time for all of us to realize the crisis we face on the highest court in this country. Tom Gipping, a senior fellow at Advancing American Freedom, an advocacy organization founded by former Vice President Mike Pence, argued that such criticisms only highlight Democrats' fixation with results rather than the law, exposing their calls for reform as superficial. They never say how the Supreme Court got it wrong on the law, Gipping said. The only thing they do is mention the result and tack on a few bombastic pejoratives. The court has regularly undergone periods of fierce scrutiny. Under Chief Justice Earl Warren in the 1950s and 60s, conservatives complained bitterly that it was making up new liberal doctrines. Most notably, President Franklin Roosevelt, frustrated by the justices' rejection of many elements of the New Deal, in 1937 proposed expanding the court, leading to pushback from Republicans as well as many fellow Democrats. Still, some academics say the current Supreme Court faces real problems unrelated to its ideological composition. The High Court has turned into a political football in which justices on both sides are expected to vote along ideological lines on the most controversial issues, said Daniel Epps, a law professor at Washington University who has advocated for efforts to depoliticize the court. Gone are the days of the swing justices like Anthony Kennedy, Sandra Day O'Connor, and Lewis Powell Jr., all Republican-appointed justices whose votes were less predictable when it came to hot-button issues such as affirmative action, abortion, and LGBTQ plus rights, Epps noted. This is the first time where you have a court where the ideology really maps onto partisan affiliation, Epps said. Epps and Vanderbilt Law School professor Ganesh Sitraman argued in a 2019 paper against popular proposals such as term limits and expanding the court size. They say both risk further politicizing the court. Instead, Epps and Sitraman have suggested a lottery model in which cases would be decided by panels of justices selected randomly from a pool, similar to the way federal appeals courts decide cases. They have also recommended a balanced bench structure in which the court would be composed of an equal number of justices selected by Democrats and Republicans, with an additional judge selected from a lower court to break ties. Chief Justice John Roberts Jr. and his colleagues have repeatedly said they issue rulings based on the law, not their political biases. But critics argue that the growing perception, among liberals at least, that the court is politically driven risks hurting its credibility in a way that could be damaging for the long term. The court only works

said they issue rulings based on the law, not their political biases. But critics argue that the growing perception, among liberals at least, that the court is politically driven risks hurting its credibility in a way that could be damaging for the long term. The court only works as an institution if it is capable of deciding the hard cases in ways that seem credible to the country, Epps said. And if you have half the country that just sees the court as a partisan institution, and the court behaves in a way that seems largely consistent with that, half the country just can be like, screw those guys. Next article, out of the White House. Trump says White House needs military complex as courts block his ballroom. When Trump first unveiled his plans for the new East Wing addition, he said it was needed to host VIP guests. More recently, he is calling it a desperately needed national security structure. President Donald Trump initially insisted he needed to build a White House ballroom to entertain VIP guests. The president and his deputies have lately focused on a different argument. It is crucial for national security. The desperately needed national security structure must be completed, Trump wrote on his Truth Social platform Friday night, hours after administration officials asked the Supreme Court to let them finish the controversial project. The lengthy post never mentioned the word ballroom. Instead, it focused on the military complex being constructed underneath and called the preservation group that brought the suit that blocked the construction treasonous, who revealed top military secrets. On Sunday, Trump followed up with an AI-generated video depicting himself walking with the nation's first president, George Washington, through the planned ballroom stocked with dining tables. Thank you, George, for some of your brilliant ideas on this great military complex ballroom, Trump wrote on his Truth Social platform, again conflating the two parts of the project. An appeals court ordered administration officials to halt construction on the ballroom by August 21 unless the project is authorized by Congress, which will not happen given that lawmakers are on recess with no plans to return before the end of the month. Congressional leaders have also shown little interest in prioritizing the project ahead of the midterms, and the White House has not pushed the issue on Capitol Hill. Instead, Trump has sought to press his case in court, arguing the ballroom is necessary to protect him and future presidents. He and his lawyers have contended the ballroom is inseparable from the underground military complex, which the appeals court said Trump is allowed to continue building. The lower section does not work without the upper section, and likewise the upper section does not work without the lower, Trump wrote Friday night, reversing the administration's argument from last year that the ballroom and the military complex could be constructed separately. It is all one highly integrated unit. Trump deputies have sought to help him bolster that case. The leaders of the FBI, CIA, Secret Service, and other agencies told the Supreme Court on Friday that the ballroom was needed to provide a secure meeting space for the president and other leaders, referencing threats from Iran, potential drone attacks, and other risks. They said the ballroom was part of a broader push to fortify the White House grounds. If there was ever a drone attack on the White House, the ballroom would even be a sacrificial outer cover to protect the people and military complex underneath, Army Secretary Daniel Driscoll wrote in an affidavit. The administration also divulged new information about potential threats to the president. A senior Secret Service official told the Supreme Court on Friday that security instances involving the White House complex have prompted officials to elevate their internal emergency response condition 12 times so far this year. Democrats, preservationists, and other critics of the ballroom have said arguments over the president's security should remain separate from questions about whether Trump had the authority to demolish the East Wing, solicit hundreds of millions of dollars in private donations, and begin building a 90,000-square-foot ballroom addition without getting approval from Congress.
A U.S. District Court judge and a divided federal appeals panel.

0: this year have both ruled that Trump must halt construction on the ballroom, but could continue building the underground military complex. Each court has seriously and carefully considered the administration's asserted national security concerns. The National Trust for Historic Preservation, a nonprofit that sued to stop ballroom construction, said in a statement Friday. And each court has ruled that while underground bunker construction can continue, ballroom construction must stop. Trump has repeatedly attacked the National Trust, which Congress charged with helping preserve historic buildings. In his Truth Social post Friday, he also claimed the trust was shown confidential plans of the military complex and that it was told not to file suit. Trust officials have said they were never shown confidential documents about the military complex, that they received no requests from the administration before filing their lawsuit, and that the only person to publicly disclose information about the military complex has been Trump. The president has repeatedly discussed the military project in public remarks and on social media, including posting AI-generated images of a potential drone facility atop the ballroom. The administration has also sought to shore up criticism of the ballroom's design by invoking national security. Architects and preservationists have complained that Trump's decision to build the ballroom as tall as the White House mansion itself will detract from the iconic structure. Even some of Trump's appointees on federal arts and building panels that reviewed the ballroom project questioned whether the original design was too large and could impede the public's views of the White House. Administration officials on Friday told the Supreme Court that the hulking ballroom would shield the White House grounds and reduce the threat of sniper and drone attacks. In his affidavit, Driscoll argued that the ballroom height should not be changed. From a civil engineering perspective, this outer layer forces the detonation to occur at a designated distance, creating a critical air gap known as standoff or attic depth, the Army secretary wrote. Any reduction in this depth will fundamentally compromise mathematically validated blast attenuation parameters and lead to catastrophic structural failure of the underlying node. Trump and the administration have not abandoned arguments about needing a lavish ballroom to entertain guests. In his own affidavit, Secretary of State Marco Rubio argued that a new expansive White House ballroom is necessary because of diplomatic protocol. In my work with heads of state and foreign ministers, I am frequently hosted in reception facilities that are visually impressive and reflective of the wealth and beauty of the nations I am visiting, Rubio told the Supreme Court on Friday, contrasting those trips with the confined quarters of the White House. Instead, we must currently host such visits in plastic or canvas tents on the South Lawn, with unsafe and unsanitary portable bathrooms and accommodations unbecoming our national stature. Trump also has repeatedly touted the aesthetics and trappings for his planned ballroom, which he helped design. Trump on Friday night first posted images of him giving George Washington a tour of the ballroom, although the images inadvertently raised their own questions about diplomatic protocol. The U.S. flags hanging in Trump's ballroom's post only had 11 stripes, not 13. Legal experts have said it is unclear whether Trump's arguments will sway the Supreme Court given the novel issue surrounding the demolition of the East Wing, the construction of the new ballroom, and the invocations of executive authority. The White House arguments about the urgency of completing the project have also been rebuffed by lower court judges. While I take seriously the government's concerns regarding the safety and security of the White House grounds and the president himself, the existence of a large hole beside the White House is, of course, a problem of the president's own making, U.S. District Judge Richard Leon, who first blocked work on the ballroom, wrote earlier this year. Next article, politics, blanch on whether the DOJ will be independent. I'm not going to pledge that. The newly sworn-in Attorney General rejected the idea of an independent Justice Department, lent support to Jeanine Pirro, and declared the Anti-Weaponization Fund dead. Attorney General Todd Blanche rejected the idea of a Justice Department independent from the White House, saying he would take into account President Donald Trump's views when directing federal law enforcement. Will I take the President of the United States' view on something into consideration? Yes, of course. And I hope every Attorney General in history would not answer that question differently, Blanche said Sunday on NBC News Meet the Press. Post-Watergate norms have largely shielded the Justice Department's work from the White House interference, but Blanche has often defended the president's right to weigh in on the department. In April, he told reporters the president had a right and a duty to offer opinions on criminal prosecutions. Blanche was sworn in last week to lead the Justice Department following a contentious confirmation process, including concerns from Democrats and a handful of Republicans that Blanche would politicize the department. Blanche, a former criminal defense attorney for Trump, was nominated to the position after Pam Bondi's exit in the spring. He served as deputy attorney general under Bondi. He has since faced questions from lawmakers over his willingness to push back on the president. He has also been questioned about Trump's proposed anti-weaponization fund that could benefit convicted participants in the January 6, 2021 attack on the Capitol and whether the federal government should gain access to state voter rolls. Blanche, Trump would not ask him to do something unethical or illegal. Speaking on Meet the Press on Sunday, Blanche rejected the idea an attorney general should act independently of the president, saying, "No, I'm not going to pledge that." He said he would welcome the opinions of the president as he would those of any other citizen. Blanche said, "Trump would never ask me to do something unethical or illegal." This narrative that's mostly pushed by the left and pushed by the media that the president's going to pull me aside and ask me to do something illegal is completely a false narrative, not true, will not happen, and has not happened, Blanche said Sunday. Under Blanche, several senior career officials were ousted from the Justice Department, many of whom later said the White House had politicized the department's work. Democrats have accused the department of targeting political enemies of the president, including former FBI Director James Comey and New York Attorney General Letitia James. Speaking on Fox News Sunday, Blanche said he would feel comfortable disagreeing with Trump if needed and that the president appreciates hearing dissent. Anti-weaponization fund is dead, Blanche says. Blanche insisted that Trump's proposed $1.8 billion anti-weaponization fund was dead. The fund was intended to compensate those who claim to be victims of politicized prosecution, prompting concerns among lawmakers that it could benefit participants of the January 6 attack on the U.S. Capitol. Last year, Trump pardoned more than 1,500 defendants charged in connection with the riot as one of his first executive actions in his second term. Blanche scrapped the fund earlier this year amid a backlash from senators, including Republicans, who called it a slush fund for the president's allies. Concerns about the fund nearly derailed Blanche's Senate confirmation, which was approved by the slimmest of margins, and with two Republicans, Senators Lisa Murkowski of Alaska and Susan Collins of Maine, voting against him. "I have said repeatedly it is dead, and Trump has also said it's dead," Blanche said on Meet the Press. "There is no fund. No money went from the Treasury to any account. There were no commissioners established, and there is no fund." "I absolutely support U.S. Attorney Pirro," Blanche says. Blanche defended U.S. Attorney Jeanine Pirro, who has clashed with Trump over her decision to drop prosecutions of alleged vandalism in the reflecting pool on the National Mall. Trump, who touted a major renovation to the pool that led to discoloration and peeling liner, lashed out at Pirro for placing the blame for the project on the administration's contractor rather than vandals. I absolutely support U.S. Attorney Perot, as does President Trump. Now, that's different than whether the president is extraordinarily frustrated at what happened in that case, Blanche said on Meet the Press. He added that he still felt there was potential vandalism, but that judging Perot on a single case because of the evidence that we had is not fair. Blanche defends memo calling for privileged conversations with outside advisors. Blanche also defended a controversial Justice Department Office of Legal Counsel memo that said communication with advisors to the president, including those who are not on his payroll and have no formal connection to the administration, could be protected from Congress and the courts. The need for presidential confidentiality applies to communications with private advisors just as it does with government officials, said the opinion released last week. Democrats who hope to retake control of the House next year and conduct oversight of the administration reject the argument. Representative Robert Garcia, Democrat of California, the top Democrat on the House Oversight Committee, called the move dubious in a statement last week and said it creates an environment ripe for corruption that protects only the president and his friends. Garcia is the Democratic lead on House investigations into Trump's past connections with deceased sex offender Jeffrey Epstein. Blanche stood by the opinion Sunday, telling Fox News Sunday that it was just clarifying existing OLC opinions on this issue. We have to let a president feel like he can have frank conversations with individuals and get honest feedback about running this country, Blanche said. Trump administration will weigh taking voter rolls case to the Supreme Court. Blanche also would not rule out challenging cases the administration lost over accessing states' voter rolls even as far as the Supreme Court. Yes, absolutely, it is a possibility, Blanche told Meet the Press when asked if the issue could go to the higher court. Election integrity is something the president ran on, and the American people elected him. It is something that every American should care about. Trump signed an executive order in March demanding state voter rolls to ensure all voters are legally eligible citizens. While some states voluntarily handed them over, the majority refused, including Republican-controlled states such as Georgia and Utah. The U.S. Constitution gives states the power to set the times, places, and manners of holding elections for senators and representatives. The Trump administration has sued 30 states and D.C. for not turning over the voter rolls. It has lost 22 of the cases. We're not going to stop doing what I think every American should expect us to do, which is to make sure we have elections that are fair, Blanche said. This administration knows and of course understands that states administer elections, and that will always be the case, but it does not mean the federal government should play no role. Next article, out of the Middle East, U.S. commander calls mental health a priority after he visits the USS Lincoln. Amid reports of burnout and poor conditions on the USS Abraham Lincoln, Admiral Brad Cooper acknowledged that long stretches at sea can be challenging, but said some of the concerns were old news. The senior U.S. officer overseeing the war in Iran said Sunday that addressing mental health concerns is a high priority for the military days after reports emerged of burnout and poor conditions aboard the USS Abraham Lincoln. But Admiral Brad Cooper also said some of the concerns that had surfaced were old news. Cooper, the head of the U.S. Central Command, visited the aircraft carrier Sunday during a Middle East tour. He called his time aboard awe-inspiring and said he witnessed camaraderie, teamwork, and resilience. This does not mean that all is perfect, the admiral said as he acknowledged that long stretches at sea are uniquely challenging and tough. He said mental health is another aspect of individual health and requires our attention just like physical health and spiritual health. The Lincoln's deployment has stretched more than a month past its 7-month schedule. Senate Democrats have pressed military leaders on reports of food and supply shortages, water contamination, sewage problems, deteriorating morale, and attempted suicides on the ship. The Military Times reported last week that at least two sailors have attempted to jump overboard, with the wife of one sailor saying burnout caused her husband to try to jump. Defense Secretary Pete Hegseth downplayed the reports last week, saying the situation has been completely misrepresented. When asked Friday whether the Lincoln's deployment had gone on too long, President Donald Trump said it was not nearly long enough. Cooper, in an opinion piece Sunday in the Wall Street Journal, said issues related to food, hot water, and other concerns were raised months ago and addressed by leaders. "What I found aboard the Lincoln is that many elements of those stories are old news," he wrote. U.S. officials have said the Lincoln will return home soon as part of a planned rotation. The Pacific-based aircraft carrier George Washington is expected to replace it. Acting Navy Secretary Hung Cao said in a statement Friday that the crew has been deployed in a combat zone for more than 200 days, carried out 10,000 sorties, and dropped 1.5 million pounds of ordnance. "It is also true," Cao said, "that a small number of mental health cases were treated with no loss of life and that meal plans were adjusted when fresh resupply was unavailable. Calls home were also limited when the operational threat was too high," he said. While emphasizing that mental health is a leadership priority for senior officers aboard the Lincoln, Cooper said that of the Navy's 11 active aircraft carriers, the Lincoln currently has among the lowest number of cases related to mental health. Admiral Mike Mullen, former chairman of the Joint Chiefs of Staff, told ABC This Week on Sunday that he spoke with Cooper after his visit and said the news that crew members were coming home had boosted their morale. Mullen said that reports of the ship's conditions were certainly of great concern, but that military officials are working these issues hard. "I also believe the truth probably lies somewhere in the middle." Next article, Layla, again a tropical storm pours on Hawaiian Islands. Weakened system still brings hurricane-force winds, relentless rain. Layla weakened to a tropical storm Sunday after its eyewall skirted Hawaii without making landfall, but it continued to punish the state with hurricane-force gusts and pounding rain, reaching a total of nearly 3 feet in places and sending raging torrents down mountainsides. A search and rescue mission, including the Civil Defense, the National Guard, and a Coast Guard helicopter, was launched, and flash floods apparently swept several occupied homes off their foundations in the coastal communities of Nalehu and Wauninu, near the Big Island's southern tip, authorities said. "What makes this very challenging is that there is rushing water, there's debris, and there's boulders on the road, and it's dark," Hawaii County Mayor Kimo Alameda said early Sunday. At least one person died in a vehicle wreck on the South Point area of the Big Island, Governor Josh Green said Saturday. Honolulu was bearing the brunt of Sunday morning's weather as tropical storm conditions spread westward across the island chain. Honolulu Fire Department had launched dozens of weather-related responses by 2 a.m. local time Sunday, including 58 reports of downed trees, 39 blown roofs, 12 downed power lines, 12 arcing wire situations, and one swimmer rescue, according to a statement from the city. Much of the state remained under a flash flood warning, though the Big Island was downgraded to a flood advisory Sunday, according to the National Weather Service. Heavy rain, mudslides, down trees, hacked of flooding, and down power lines were among the biggest threats, Weather Service meteorologist Stephen Parker said. "Basically, the best thing to do right now is just stay home for a bit longer," he said. "The storm will not last forever, and once these kinds of threats get cleaned up, it'll be safe to be out and about again." Fewer than 60,000 homes and businesses were without power by 9:30 a.m. local time, down from more than 200,000 just a few hours earlier, according to the utility tracker PowerOutage.us. At least three hospitals were operating on generator power, the governor said. Powerful waves pounded the Big Island's coast as Layla slowly passed. Just missing landfall, the eye wall did not weaken and its winds pounded the mountainsides. Waterways swelled with fast-moving runoff on bands of rain blew nearly sideways. Tropical storm warnings were in effect for the islands of Maui, Molokai, Lanai, Kailua, Oahu, Kauai, and Niue, raising the possibility of destructive flooding and even wildfires kicked up by strong winds on the drier sides of the islands. The heaviest rain Sunday morning was falling on Lanai, Molokai, and Oahu, while the highest winds were gusts over 100 miles an hour at the towering Mauna Kea volcano on the Big Island, Parker said. As of 8 a.m. Sunday in Hawaii, Layla was centered about 65 miles southwest of Honolulu, with reports of wind gusts of nearly 70 miles an hour in Kanawe on Oahu, National Hurricane Center Director Michael Brennan said in an update. He said the storm was moving northwest at about 14 miles an hour and conditions across Kauai were expected to deteriorate during the day. Forecasters expect Layla to regain hurricane strength midweek once it is well west of the island chain. Some higher altitude places on the Big Island, dominated by Mauna Kea, have been hit with as much as 35 inches of rain. That is enough to loosen steep slopes where some of the 210,000 residents live off the grid in improvised housing. As the hurricane approached, shelters were opened, events were canceled, and ranchers were urged to leave their cattle in pastures rather than structures that might collapse. Many residents are still dealing with the aftermath of devastating floods in March and were taking precautions. Kate McClellan, a resident at Oahu's North Shore, was still waiting for the worst of the storm to strike after her power went out Sunday morning. She was glued to weather news monitoring Layla's progress. In March and April, her community was hit by back-to-back storms that moved slowly, leading to a couple weeks of heavy rain and high winds that kept residents on high alert. Memories of that storm were giving that same uncertainty and hesitation and panic and anxiety, McClellan said. The state's preparation and communication during the storm has been better than in the past, she said. Before the storm hit, she saw crews trimming trees that were close to power lines and digging out passages to streams leading to the ocean. Next article. Miami mulls fate of stadium where speedboats race Jimmy Buffett played. Miami Marine Stadium was considered a gem of mid-century architecture. Dateline, Miami. The Miami Marine Stadium, considered a masterpiece of mid-century brutalist architecture with its massive cantilevered roof and a stunning view of the city, opened in 1963 as the nation's only race venue for powerboats, a major symbol of South Florida. The historic gem, designed by a Cuban refugee, was the backdrop of Elvis Presley's 1967 film Clambake, and a beloved venue of Gloria Estefan and the late Jimmy Buffett, who performed on a movable floating stage. But since closing in 1992 after suffering serious damage during Hurricane Andrew, the 6,500-seat venue has fallen into disarray and today is fenced off and covered in graffiti despite being listed on the National Register of Historic Places. On Tuesday, voters will decide whether to allow the city to partner with a private company to return the unique stadium situation on Virginia Key across the water from downtown Miami to its former glory. President Richard Nixon and Sammy Davis Jr. appeared together at the stadium during a 1972 campaign rally to support Nixon's reelection bid, and residents would gather for Easter sunrise services as well as celebrate Our Lady of Charity, a representation of the Virgin Mary honored by many Cubans and Cuban Americans. It encapsulated a time period in Miami that is incredibly unique, with an incredible story that touches all Miamians, Miami Commissioner Damian Pardo said. So this is really a place that connects with Miami at a very deep and personal level. Hilario Candela was in his late 20s and a recent refugee from the Cuban Revolution when he designed the structure. He spent decades designing buildings around Miami and led community efforts to restore the Marine Stadium till his death in 2022. When it was added to the National Park Service's National Register of Historic Places in 2018, then Secretary of State Ken Dexter called the stadium one of the state of Florida's most unique architectural and historic resources, and an ambitious example of mid-century modernist architecture that represented the multicultural influences evolving in the city of Miami during the 1960s. The year before his death in 2023, Buffett wrote a letter to Miami officials urging them to save the Little Cathedral of Musical Fun. Buffett described a 1985 concert at the Marine Stadium that ended with him jumping off the floating stage into the surrounding water, joining cheering swimmers and boaters. "Those were the Miami Vice days, and Don Johnson introduced us," Buffett wrote of the actor in the popular 1980s television crime drama. Witko Desperados from Trinidad opened the show, and the Coral Reefer Band finished the night with what I think was one of the most fun shows for band and fans that I have ever done. Buffett's daughter, Savannah, continues to work with Restore Miami Marine Stadium. The group's co-founder, Donald Worth, began a mission to save the stadium in 2008, shortly after city officials at the time announced plans to tear it down. "The architecture gives it the wow, the history gives it its soul," Worth said. "It is just a special, magical place, and so many people in Miami have had such memorable experiences there." Breakwater Hospitality Group co-founder Emmy Guerra, who is working with the company selected to partner with the city, said the stadium's view of the city skyline and its location right off Biscayne Bay could make it an entertainment destination that rivals Red Rocks Amphitheater, an open-air venue built into the side of a mountain just outside Denver. "There's just something here that cannot be duplicated, and that's the view," Guerra said of the Marine Stadium. Guerra said he can understand the cynicism felt by some voters, but he points out that this is not a developer land grab to build more condos. "The city of Miami will retain complete ownership of the stadium and surrounding area, and the management company will be stewards of the city's vision," Guerra said. "When it's something that is historic, you have two options, restore it or let it rot," Guerra said. Ernesto Cuesta, head of the Brico Homeowners Association, sees another option. He said the group supports the preservation of a historic landmark, but members are worried about how noise and traffic from a large-scale event space will affect residents across the bay and nearby wildlife. He said he would prefer a park with more green spaces. Despite sitting unused for more than three decades, multiple studies have shown the stadium remains structurally safe. Project architect Richard Helsenbottle, who had previously worked to restore other Miami landmarks, said he hopes reviving the Marine Stadium will honor its original architect. He said renovations will have to include modern amenities and accessibility requirements, but the galvanized steel rebar used to reinforce the concrete during its original construction has protected the stadium from serious deterioration. Completed construction documents for the restoration have already been permitted by the City of Miami, he said. Miami Commissioner Pardo said a significant hurdle to reopening the stadium previously has been the city government simply not having the capacity to properly run a major event space. The referendum going before Miami voters on Tuesday would allow the city to enter into a management agreement. The private company would develop the stadium's large parking area into a flex park that includes public recreational facilities and a special event space. The city would collect revenue from events to fund the stadium repairs and upgrades while paying the company a management fee. The total cost of the project has not been determined, but Pardo insisted it will not be borne by taxpayers at all. It is the right time to finally do this, Pardo said. Next article, politics. Democrats approve 2028 primary calendar that puts South Carolina first. The primary would be held on January 22, 2028, with Nevada to follow on February 1. The DNC's plan aims to give a bigger voice to Black and Latino voters. South Carolina voters will cast the first ballots in the 2028 Democratic presidential contest under a plan approved Saturday by the Democratic National Committee that aims to give a bigger voice to Black and Latino voters in the process of picking the nominee for the White House. The revamped calendar calls for 6 primaries and 6 weeks, kicking off with South Carolina on January 22, 2028. Nevada would follow on February 1, with primaries in New Hampshire, New Mexico, Michigan, and Virginia taking place later in the month. Those states' primaries would all take place before Super Tuesday, which is scheduled for March 7. Leaders, advocates, and Democrats from all across the country have praised the calendar's historic diversity and its ability to battle-test candidates while maintaining an open, affordable field, the DNC said in a statement announcing the vote at the DNC summer meeting in Austin, Texas. The official schedule ends a battle in the DNC over which state should lead the voting process. Primaries and early voting states draw massive media attention and campaign spending, with outcomes likely to play a big role in shaping the race and winnowing down the field, which is currently wide open. A panel of the DNC last month recommended the early roster, altering their bylaws to add 2 more states, Virginia and New Mexico, to those that could hold primaries ahead of Super Tuesday. South Carolina and Nevada had been jockeying for the top spot on the primary election calendar, with supporters arguing that their states would serve as the best curtain raiser for a nation skeptical about the Democratic Party's brand. Advocates of South Carolina voting first made the case the state's large number of Black voters deserve the honor of the earliest vote because of their significance to the party overall. Officials, including former DNC Chair Donna Brazile, cited the Supreme Court's dismantling of Voting Rights Act protections for minority voters in advocating for South Carolina to hold the first primary. Democrats in the West made a similar case for Nevada, highlighting its diverse electorate of Latino, Black, Asian American, and Pacific Islanders and Native American voters. The DNC on Saturday said the schedule provides the most diverse open field early window in Democratic Party history. The selected states in that early window will provide a comprehensive test with diverse voter groups key to winning a general election, the DNC said. New Hampshire Democrats had for decades voted first until being bumped by South Carolina in 2024 at the urging of President Joe Biden, a decision that signaled his party's commitment to elevating diversity in the nominating process, but faced resistance from affected states. In 2020, the early voting states were Iowa, a largely white state that had historically held the nation's first Democratic caucus, followed by New Hampshire, Nevada, and South Carolina. Next article, she lost her rings. Her husband scoured 20,000 pounds of trash to find them. One ring, which had been in the family for a century, was stashed in his great-grandmother's mouth when she left the Soviet Union. The platinum ring had been in Victor's family for about a century. His great-grandmother hid the ring in her mouth when she left the Soviet Union in 1989, Victor said, and passed it down to family, Victor proposed to his wife Susanna with the ring 2 decades ago. Susanna wore it every day on her left ring finger, but she took it off when she washed dishes to avoid damaging it. On July 26, she was cleaning the counter with a towel when she accidentally slid the ring along with another one into a trash can along with food scraps. She didn't realize her mistake till the next day when Victor said he returned to his Brooklyn home and found his wife crying. Victor, who spoke on the condition of partial anonymity, said he figured his family heirloom was gone. He planned to ask a jeweler to make a copy. But Victor also didn't give up. The next morning, he waited outside his building to ask Javier Gomez, a New York City sanitation worker, if he could have access to the building's trash. Gomez called his boss and arranged a time the next day for Victor to comb through about 20,000 pounds of trash at a waste transfer station in Brooklyn, which had accumulated from his building and another one the previous week. Each building is about 20 stories tall, Gomez said. On July 29, Victor visited the waste transfer station and found that the trash, mostly containing food, diapers, and clothing, sat in a pile about 100 foot long. It smelled like rotten fish and made Victor's eyes water. "There's no way that it survived," Victor, 45, recalled thinking about the ring while surveying the trash pile. Vincent Gragnani, press secretary for the New York City Department of Sanitation, said that people who lose valuable items can make an appointment to search through trash piles, and they are allowed to bring one person to help them. The department provides gloves, shovels, and other tools, Gragnani said. Victor, who runs a photography business with his wife, said his wife was working and he didn't want to bother his friends for a mission that was a needle in a haystack. While sanitation workers do not typically help in the search, Gomez saw Victor was on his own and offered to lend a hand. "There was no way he was going to find it by himself," said Gomez, 55, "so you know, I felt bad for the guy." Victor told Gomez the rings were in a white trash bag with an orange drawstring that also contained 3 blue dog pee pads that his French bulldog Hoya used. They split up to inspect different parts of the pile. About an hour into the hunt, after they had looked through about a quarter of the trash, Gomez said he saw a white bag near the bottom of the pile. He ripped it open and found 3 blue dog pee pads, then he saw the platinum ring inside. Gomez whistled for Victor, who scrambled across piles of garbage to reach Gomez, then smiled when he saw Gomez holding the ring. "It was like truly a miracle," Victor said. Gomez dug through potato peels deeper in the bag to find the gold ring that Victor's wife had also accidentally thrown into the trash. The New York City Department of Sanitation shared the retrieval story on social media August 7. Before he left the station, Victor posed for a photo with Gomez. Victor said he plans to pass the ring down to his 15-year-old son and display the photo at his son's wedding. Should he get married, Victor told Gomez to expect an invitation. And I got a couple minutes left, so let me squeeze in a little bit of the final article I'll read this morning. It's entitled, "Avocado Pickers in Mexico Welcome the Restart of Exports to the United States." It didn't take long for Mexican avocado picker Francisco Isidro to get back to work after authorities announced the lifting of a U.S. security alert that temporarily halted avocado exports. Back on the job the morning after the alert was lifted, Isidro threw a rope over an avocado tree about 20 feet high and climbed up. 15 minutes later, he had filled a box with avocados bound for the United States. "Thank God, and now we're getting paid," he shouted happily after several days without work. 8 days after the alert affecting Michoacán State and the deployment of more Mexican troops in the region, U.S. authorities fully lifted the restrictions that spurred producers to shut down operations and exports resumed. Michoacán is Mexico's main avocado-producing state and a region where 4 cartels designated by the Trump administration as terrorist organizations operate. By the weekend, orchards were operating again, packing plants were running at full speed, and the U.S. Department of Agriculture inspectors had returned to certify the fruit and ensure it was free of pests before entering the United States. The workers were happy to get their daily wages back. Some producers hoped the increased security would reduce violence and extortion. Others feared the calm would not last long. "We'll be safe for a while. We'll see what happens next," said Valentin Rodriguez, a longtime avocado industry business person. The U.S. alert caught Isidro high in a tree in an orchard in Santa Ana, Zarasto, an area of green low hills in western Michoacán where criminal gangs are very active. There were no explanations, just the foreman's shout to stop cutting. Isidro, 39 years old and with 2 decades of experience as a harvester, knew that this means either starting to look for another job till the situation returned to normal, since they're paid by the day, or supporting his family solely on what his wife earned from a small store. And with that, it looks like my time is up. This is David Ness. Thank you so much for listening in to the Radio Reading Services. And we just finished reading the front section of the Washington Post for Monday, August 17. And everybody out there, have a nice day. Goodbye.
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0: 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It is currently 5 a.m. Coming up is The Economist, followed at 6 a.m. by The News in Perspective, and Smithsonian at 7.
1: Hello, and welcome to this week's reading from The Economist magazine. The Economist has been published since September 1843. To take part in a severe contest between intelligence which presses forward and an unworthy, timid ignorance obstructing our progress. I'm Virginia Voice volunteer, Sheila Teague, reading recent articles from economist.com. Our first article, dated July 23rd, 2026, from the Long Reads 1843 section, titled The Maverick Scientist Trying to Save Coffee from Extinction. Climate change threatens your morning brew. Its future may depend on a long-lost plant. Today's article was written by Tomas Weber. On a baking hot afternoon in January, Aaron Davis climbed out of a white Toyota Land Cruiser that had arrived at a village of clay-walled huts. It was the peak of Sierra Leone's dry season. The ground was a rich ochre and dotted with deep round shafts, mines which villagers had dug to prospect for gold and diamonds. But Davis had come in search of a different kind of treasure. On our way to the village, in the east of the country, we had driven past plantations of oil palms and cashews, and a railway carrying iron ore to the coast of part of a Chinese-backed mining venture. Davis, who wore a biker bandana around his neck to protect it from the sun, had allowed me to join him on condition that I keep the name of the village secret. There were rumors that other foreigners had been poking around. A local farmer called Alex John Bully led us down a path behind a hut on the edge of the forest. It was a relief to feel the cool air beneath the trees. Davis darted over to some yellowing spindly bushes. To my untrained eye, there was little to distinguish them from any other foliage. But this was no ordinary plantation. It was a secret experiment to develop a coffee plant that could withstand climate change. At the moment, only two coffee species are grown at scale: Arabica and Robusta. Some coffee drinkers think Arabica tastes better, but it is also highly vulnerable to rising temperatures. Davis believes the saplings we are looking at, which belong to a naturally heat-resistant wild species called Stenophylla, could be key to preserving the Wonder Brew. Until a few years ago, scientists had feared that Stenophylla was extinct in Sierra Leone. But Davis rediscovered the species in 2018 after trekking through the country's forests for months. This clearing was one of dozens of sites where Davis and his team, including Bule, were now cultivating the crop. Davis, a botanist at the Royal Botanic Gardens in Kew, London, was a wild coffee prospector He and his collaborators claim to have discovered roughly a third of the more than 130 species of wild coffee that we know about. An academic by training, Davis is instinctively open about his work. But that's a reflex he's had to learn to suppress. The world of wild coffee is unexpectedly cutthroat. As botanists, corporate scouts, and chancers compete to find species that could become commercially valuable. On a recent trip to Malaysia, where he had gone to visit coffee farms growing a rare hybrid, Davis realized that someone was on his trail. Farmers told his team, which had been posting about Davis's journey on social media, that a suspicious individual had visited the same locations about 2 weeks after Davis had left them and requested seeds. Sometimes coffee hunters don't bother to ask. Davis told me that last year, robbers made off with thousands of stenophylla plants from a farm in Sierra Leone. There are more formidable obstacles in the quest to save coffee. The warming climate is stretching even stenophylla's heat tolerance to its limit. Davis had insisted on not watering the plants I saw in Sierra Leone. The purpose of the trial was to test if stenophylla could still flourish in its native habitat. But the plants seemed to be having a tough time of it. Their long ribbon-like leaves, meant to be a deep glossy green, were pale and paper dry. Over the years, Davis had also had to accept that big firms don't seem particularly interested in helping him. A handful of companies, mostly based in Europe and America, dominate the coffee market, which is estimated to be worth around $250 billion a year. Their focus is on short-term supply rather than planning for the long run. Last year, My Wish Maradia, an economist at Michigan State University, estimated that the global coffee industry spends less than 0.1% of its annual revenue on research and development, far below the R&D allocation of comparable industries. A resulting lack of innovation could put the 2.25 billion cups of coffee the world drinks each day at risk. I would use the word crisis, said Maradia. Davis, 61, who rides a vintage motorbike around West London between coffee hunting expeditions, seems to have assumed the burden of identifying species that can survive a changing climate. Aside from his modest salary from Q, Davis does not and will not take money from any of his projects. At a roadside eatery in Sierra Leone, he jotted down the cost of a bargain fish lunch for his expenses. "People think it's crazy," he told me. "I get no bonuses. There's no perks. Staying in the worst accommodation. I'm doing it purely for the enjoyment and the fact it's going to have an impact. Davis has a reputation in the coffee trade as a maverick, somebody with interesting but ultimately outlandish ideas about coffee's future. Although some in the industry see the need for experimentation, we need to be looking under every rock for opportunities, an executive at an American firm told me. The big coffee companies tend to view Davis's plan to grow

see the need for experimentation. We need to be looking under every rock for opportunities, an executive at an American firm told me. The big coffee companies tend to view Davis's plan to grow new species at scale as a costly and quixotic fantasy. But Davis relishes a challenge. In Sierra Leone, he has chosen as his test bed a nation that was once a large coffee exporter, but has produced little since the 1990s, when a civil war left the country in ruins. Most growers believe its climate is too hot and dry to produce beans of high quality. Davis disagrees. If a coffee can thrive in Sierra Leone, goes the logic, it can thrive almost anywhere. At Kew, the idea that the world's forests contain unappreciated treasures has deep roots. In 1759, Princess Augusta, the mother of King George III, founded the gardens that now occupy 320 acres along the southern bank of the Thames in West London. Kew became the nerve center of imperial botany. Its plant collectors ranged across Africa, Asia, and the Americas in search of species with commercial potential, packing promising specimens into specially designed cases and shipping them back to London. Some were redistributed across the British Empire. In the mid-19th century, staff from Kew sent South American cinchona trees to India to be cultivated. Their bark was processed into quinine, a natural anti-malarial. The drug helped Britons survive malaria in the West and Central Africa, making it easier to colonize the continent's interior. Kew also helped shift the world's rubber production from the Amazon to Southeast Asia. In 1876, Henry Wickham, an explorer, orchestrated one of history's most audacious plant heists when he smuggled 70,000 rubber seeds out of Brazil and sent them to Kew. The seeds were shipped to British Malaya, an area which now covers Singapore and parts of Malaysia, where they were used to establish plantations. Today, Kew's mission is conservation and research rather than the search for tropical cash crops. But its herbarium, a vast scientific archive containing more than 7 million preserved plant specimens, contains valuable clues in the search for climate-resistant crops. Over the past several years, coffee growers have endured droughts, frost, hailstorms, and floods. Alongside these more extreme weather events, seasons have become more unpredictable. Rains arrive too early and dry seasons stick around for too long. In Ethiopia, the birthplace of Arabica, early downpours triggered blossoms that wither away after pollination. It's just unprecedented. When we talk to the locals there, they say, "We've never seen this,"

0: said Davis. In Colombia, intensifying heat is driving Arabica farmers up the mountains, where land is scarcer but cooler. Arabica struggles above 30 degrees Celsius. In 2020 and 2021 in Brazil, the world's largest coffee producer, severe drought followed by frost destroyed nearly 600 million kilograms of coffee, around 6% of annual global supply. Climate change, along with tariffs and rising labor costs, has more than doubled the average price for half a kilogram of ground roast coffee in America since 2020. Within a decade, said Davis, coffee will become a luxury product. Robusta, a caffeine-rich species widely used in instant coffee, is more heat-resistant than Arabica. It takes its name from its supposed resilience. But even it is not immune to climate change. In Vietnam's central highlands, the world's most important Robusta-growing region, long droughts punctuated by floods have led to a big decline in fruit yields. In 2015, researchers from Germany, Colombia, and Nicaragua published a study which suggested that half the world's coffee-growing areas could become unusable by 2050. It was the first time that coffee companies had ever received such a blunt warning. Reading that paper was kind of like a cold shower. Andrea Illy, the chairman of Illycaf, and Italian coffee brand, told me from his office in Milan. He said, "Oh my God." Growing coffee has always been a high-risk, low-margin enterprise. Around half the world's 25 million coffee farmers survive on less than $3.20 per day. This year, they have also faced higher costs for fertilizer, thanks to Donald Trump's war on Iran. Factor in the increasingly volatile weather, and an already precarious business is becoming dangerously unstable. Climate change is making many growers consider switching to a more reliable crop, such as plantain or palm oil, or even abandoning the industry altogether. Meanwhile, global demand for coffee continues to swell. In China, consumption has more than doubled over the past 10 years. The puzzle of how to deliver on future orders bedevils producers. Where's the next 20 million bags going to come from? Asked Dave Behrens, the head of trading at Sucafina, a large coffee trading firm in Geneva. And the next 40 million? Even when he's not working, Davis spends much of his time around plants. He tends to his allotment and the garden of the West London house he shares with his wife, Lucy Smith, a botanical artist he met at Kew. After his parents' recent deaths, Davis began biking down to the Kent coast in southeast England to care for their lush tropical garden. It was here that his fascination with plant hunting had begun. When Davis and his sister were children, their mother, a keen horticulturalist, used to take them to plant fairs and nurseries to buy rare flowers and shrubs. The family's garden grew so magnificent that the local postman would sometimes quietly take tea breaks in it. When Davis was a teenager, he had a girlfriend whose father had worked in India in the 1950s as a butterfly collector. The romance and adventure of the job that involved darting around the world in pursuit of exotic specimens caught his imagination. He started collecting caterpillars, but then realized he was more interested in growing the plants they ate. At university, Davis studied botany and wrote his PhD thesis on snowdrops, white wildflowers native to Europe and the Middle East that bloom in winter. Shortly after completing his thesis, Davis was having tea at Kew Gardens when he happened to get into conversation with Diane Bridson, an expert in coffee plants who worked at Kew. As the story goes, Davis peppered Bridson with questions about how many coffee species there were and where they grew, only to be told nobody knows exactly. Impressed by Davis's enthusiasm, Bridson eventually hired him to find out. He then set off on a mission to catalog the world's coffees, spending much of his time in Madagascar. By the mid-2000s, as conversations among colleagues became increasingly dominated by climate change, Davis found himself preoccupied with the consequences for coffee, realizing there was almost no data on the subject. In 2012, he assembled a small team of botanists to gather as much as possible. They decided to focus their research in Ethiopia, Africa's largest coffee producer. The scientists from Kew, joined by their Ethiopian counterparts, spent years driving more than 30,000 miles across the country, often on roads so remote they did not appear on the government's own maps. They visited as many coffee farms as possible, recording data about the climate in each area and using it to build models to predict what would happen as temperatures rise. The results shocked them. By the end of the century, the models suggested large parts of Ethiopia would become unsuitable for growing coffee. Davis had hoped to find wild varieties of Arabica in Ethiopia that were naturally adapted to higher temperatures, but came back empty-handed. He wondered if he should be looking for an entirely different wild species. Somewhere in Africa's forests, he reckoned, there must be coffee plants with helpful genetic traits, such as heat tolerance or drought resistance. Of course, they would also need to taste good. One species that piqued his interest was Stenophylla, which had been cultivated in Sierra Leone in the early 20th century, but was no longer being grown by the 1950s. Davis had never seen a live plant, but knew what it looked like. Inside Kew's Herbarium is a species collected by George Dunn, a Scottish botanist, on an expedition to Sierra Leone in the 1830s. At various points, Stenophylla was grown commercially in several other African countries, though on a smaller scale than it was in Sierra Leone. Although Arabica was the first coffee species known to have been traded, West Africans may have been consuming Stenophylla for far longer. Daniel Sarmu, a Sierra Leonean development specialist who would later join the search for the lost species, told me his ancestors roasted Stenophylla seeds over open fires before grinding them in mortars. Women used the plant's fruit, known as cherries, to make soap and to flavor dishes, and walking sticks were carved from its branches. Farmers continued to grow Stenophylla under British colonial rule, but from the early 20th century, they increasingly shifted towards Robusta, which had a reliably higher yield. Stenophylla had other qualities, however. Accounts from the 19th and early 20th centuries praise its flavor. In one scientific journal in 1929, a French explorer describes it as exquisite. Don suggested its taste was similar to Arabica. Davis knew Stenophylla could stand up to heat and drought. It was native to a place much warmer than the coffee-growing regions of Ethiopia. But he also knew that looking for Stenophylla or similar species was not a mission to be undertaken lightly. "It's very, very hard to find wild coffee," Davis told me in December as we sat in his office at the top of a red wrought iron spiral staircase above the herbarium. It was a small room filled with jars of old coffee beans, DNA samples of wild coffee in airtight containers, maps and leather-bound Victorian plant manuals. We were sipping sweet and fruity cups of Excelsa, another drought-resistant species he's helping farmers grow in Uganda. Davis explained that many wild species grow in small, isolated pockets in dense forests. Some coffees grow up to 20 meters tall in high-altitude rainforests, while others are twiggy shrubs in low-lying areas. Their fruit can be bright red or deep black and range in size from pea to grape. The seeds they contain, which we commonly know as beans, can be turned into brews with a range of weird and wonderful flavor notes, from jasmine, clove and charcoal, to marshmallow and purple yam. Hunting for wild coffee is physically demanding work, involving days of hacking through undergrowth while balancing the unwieldy pruning poles needed to pluck fruit from the treetops. While seeking out species in Cameroon in the early 2000s, Davis was further weighed down by a backpack filled with clinking bottles of Johnny Walker Black, gifts for village chiefs in exchange for permission to roam their land. Coffee prospecting can be dangerous too. In the forest of Madagascar in the late 1990s, Davis and his mentor, a Malagasy biologist, Frank Rikota Nosolo, were searching for species they believed might be naturally caffeine-free. During the expedition, Davis contracted trench foot and spent a week in hospital with hookworm. Despite the ordeals, he recalls those adventures with a kind of nostalgia. The combination of being naive, young, and not having a great deal of funds, he told me, always makes things exciting. In 2014, Davis turned 50. Although he had the energy of a younger man, not to mention 2 decades of experience in the jungle, he was still desperately short of funds. But if anyone was going to track down Stenophylla, it was going to be him. A conversation with an old colleague gave Davis a way forward. Jeremy Hagar, an ecologist at Greenwich University, told him he was working with farmers growing Robusta in Sierra Leone. Davis suggested they team up to find Stenophylla, if it still existed. According to Davis's own research, 60% of wild coffees are threatened with extinction thanks to a mixture of deforestation, climate change, pest, and diseases. Even if it was still growing somewhere, they would be looking for it in a country roughly the size of Scotland. Hagar was enthusiastic about the challenge, but both men knew they would need to take a targeted approach. Davis combed through documents in Kew's library and found that the last recorded sighting of Stenophylla in 1954 had been in a forest 3 hours east of Freetown, Sierra Leone's capital. In 2018, he and Hagar, together with SARMU, the Sierra Leonean Development Specialist, began searching in that spot, as well as in the hills around Freetown. It had been a long road to get there. First, the Ebola outbreak in West Africa meant their travel plans had to be put on hold. Then some promising-looking leaves Hagar found in Sierra Leone failed to match the specimen preserved in Kew's herbarium. For all the men's excitement at finally being on the ground, the plant remained stubbornly elusive. SARMU rode from farm to farm on his motorbike, asking people to keep an eye out for it. He put up wanted posters featuring photocopies of Stenophylla leaves and inviting people to send in samples. "We got a lot of weird stuff," Davis told me, "but no Stenophylla." On a muggy afternoon that December, Davis, Hagar, and SARMU were pushing their way through the Kasawi Hills. a patch of forest in the middle of the country. It was getting late. They'd spent hours trying to arrange permission from the village chief to enter the forest and find somebody to drive them there. Out of nowhere, Davis noticed a small shrub nestled in the undergrowth. It was the only coffee plant in the area, and its leaves were long and narrow, tapering to a sharp point. He was certain it was Stenophylla. The feeling, Davis told me, was one of absolute relief. To finally find a living plant was really exciting. Although the shrub was healthy, it was too young to fruit. But at least there was proof that Stenophylla was still alive and well. On the walk back to the car, Saramu mentioned the landscape reminded him of the forest around his home in Kenema, Sierra Leone's diamond trading capital. Perhaps Stenophylla was also growing there. They headed in that direction. After several hours hiking through thick forest in the hills around Kenema, the trio found several mature Stenophylla trees, around 7 meters tall, growing on a sloping ridge. They were not fruiting either, but when the trio returned to check at the beginning of 2020, they found the branches laden with clusters of inky black fruit. They weren't quite ripe, but after his colleagues returned home, Saramu harvested the berries and sent 10 grams of Stenophylla seeds to England. In 2021, Davis and Hagar took the packet to the headquarters of Union Coffee, an East London roaster which specializes in ethically sourced beans. Stephen McTonia, Union Coffee's co-founder, was interested in selling Stenophylla if it lived up to its reputation. After managing to eke out just enough coffee for a few espresso shots, the men took their first sips. According to the rules of coffee tasting, a taster must adopt a neutral expression after drinking to avoid influencing their colleagues. But Davis struggled to stop his poker face from turning into a grin. They all agreed. Stenophylla's sweetness, silky body, and softness on the tongue brought to mind a high-quality Arabica, specifically Rwandan red bourbon, a prized variety that dominates coffee production in the East African country. It was mind-blowing, said Davis. Union was willing to sell Stenophylla if it could be grown at scale, and Davis was keen to bring other companies on board. The following year, he held a blind tasting for a group of professional tasters in Montpellier, France. To Davis's delight, most of the tasters, which included an expert from Nespresso, were unable to distinguish Stenophylla from Arabica. In April 2021, he published the results in a paper in Nature. Within hours, his inbox was flooded with requests for Stenophylla. Some big coffee companies, such as Illy. Unfortunately, there wasn't enough Stenophylla to meet the demand. There was talk of more trials. Starbucks, which markets itself as using 100% Arabica, began plotting to cross the coffee with Stenophylla in hopes of capturing some of its heat and drought tolerance. 6 years later, though, the initial hype around Stenophylla has died down. While small specialty coffee outfits continue to compete for the world's extremely limited supplies, interest from industry heavyweights has remained peripheral. With none of the large-scale investment Davis had hoped for. Instead, most climate-related R&D has focused on breeding more resilient versions of existing commercial species. Davis believes that approach can only go so far. "If you stay within a species," he told me, "you are bound by its biological limits." But domesticating wild coffees such as Stenophylla is difficult and expensive. The first step to introducing a new species is finding a coffee in the forest that not only tastes good but also yields plenty of fruit. Then you have to start experimenting. How much shade does it enjoy? Which altitudes will it tolerate? How much water does it need? And before you can plant an unruly wild species at scale, you need to break it in. If you try to put a zebra to pull a cart for you, it's a bit of a mess, said Vern Long, chief executive of World Coffee Research, an organization working with the coffee industry to breed temperature-proof varieties of Arabica and Robusta. Over successive generations of plants, Long explained, you have to pick out the strongest individuals, the most vigorous, the ones with the best yields and taste, and breed them until you have trees with reliably strong genetics. Even with modern breeding tools, that can take decades. There are yet more hurdles to overcome. Farmers must be persuaded to rip out their existing trees and plant an unknown species that will take years to reach maturity. Boule, the farmer who is helping with Davis's project, told me his parents used to grow Robusta, but had abandoned their coffee plants during the Civil War in the 1990s, when 2.6 million people were displaced from their land. For farmers of his generation, Stenophylla presented both an opportunity and a challenge. "I'm very anxious," he told me. "It's so different." Finally, you have to hope that prospective consumers won't be put off by the unfamiliar new taste of a new coffee. There's a big risk of introducing something that you don't know to consumers, said Pablo von Waldenfels, Director of Corporate Responsibility at Chibo, a German coffee retailer. But Davis remains convinced of Stenophylla's potential and is determined to prove that it can be grown commercially in its native environment. Together with Sarmu and Hagar, he is working with dozens of Sierra Leonean farmers to cultivate 12,000 plants in a program supported by a small grant from Sucafina, the coffee trading firm. It's something that we think could really help our industry over the next 20 years. Barron's, the company's head of trading, told me. Despite the company's support, the trials remained underfunded, and Davis and Hagar were making frequent trips to Sierra Leone to monitor the young plants. When I joined them in January, the country was enduring an unusually severe dry season. As our plane descended towards Freetown Airport, I could see small fires glowing in the forest below. Sitting in the dining room in our hotel outside Freetown the next morning, Davis gave short shrift to the complimentary Nescafe. "I don't drink that common stuff anymore," he said, laughing. "I drink stuff that's not even known to science." From his luggage, he extracted a hand-powered coffee grinder and a small bag of beans and proceeded to brew me another cup of Excella. Davis and Hagar spent a week checking their stenophylla plots across the country. In many locations, the trees appeared stunted and stressed, partly because of the heat, but also because the project was running on minimal resources and in some cases without fertilizer. From time to time, the ramshackle nature of the endeavor wore down Davis's usually cheerful disposition. "We're starting from absolute scratch," he told me, after inspecting one disappointing site. "The capacity for research and intervention in Sierra Leone is almost non-existent." As we moved further inland towards the country's eastern highlands, the trees began to look healthier. They were taller and stronger, and their leaves were a darker green. At one plot, we met a farmer whose main problem was keeping his neighbors away. Believing the stenophylla plants to be weeds, they had chopped down several of them. "Most people here don't know anything about stenophylla," he told me. Luckily, dozens of his plants had survived the cull and were about to bud. He was proud to be growing his country's native coffee and looked forward to harvesting several kilos of beans next year, a small but symbolic haul. Davis was overjoyed at how well the stenophylla plants were doing. "I'd got to the stage where I thought they'd never flower, so I'm just super happy," he said. When he got back to London, Davis embarked on an anxious wait for news about the stenophylla plantations. Would they make it through the long dry season? In June, he texted me excitedly to say that the plants that were flowering in January were now fruiting. "You know," he said, "I think it's going to happen. We will be drinking stenophylla." The plan is initially to market the coffee as a high-end product, selling it to coffee nerds at a premium. Stenophylla's small yields, however, mean farmers such as Boule would still be gambling their livelihoods on it. Davis, though, believes there could be a way to help spread the risk. He has been hunting through Sierra Leone's forests for yet another species of wild coffee. Liberica, which copes better at higher temperatures than Arabica, is mostly grown in Southeast Asia, but it is native to West Africa. In the 19th century, American abolitionists imported the beans from Liberia, a West African republic founded to resettle free and formerly enslaved Black Americans. They served the fruity, smoky brew to Union troops in the Civil War. Davis thinks Liberica, which can grow up to 20 meters tall, could provide stenophylla trees with the shade they desperately need, as well as helping farmers diversify. Earlier this year, he found what could be a Liberica tree in a forest on Sierra Leone's border with Liberia, and intends to test its DNA. His team at Kew has identified a natural hybrid of Liberica and Excella, Libex, which is apparently tastier and higher yielding than pure bred Liberica, while retaining its heat tolerance. Davis is always on the lookout for ways to get other people as excited about wild coffee as he is. He and his wife sometimes talk about collaborating on a book about his life's work. Smith is hesitant about taking on what could be a never-ending project. Her husband, she suspects, will keep discovering more coffees. Davis wonders about getting France's top barista to make stenophylla espressos in the World Barista Championship. Another idea is to auction the forthcoming haul from the farmer in eastern Sierra Leone at Sotheby's or Christie's to help generate a buzz. He gave a small bag of stenophylla beans to James Hoffman, a British barista who runs a popular YouTube channel. It is ultimately a clean, sweet-tasting coffee that has some acidity, has got some florality, said Hoffman in a video. It actually fills me with a great deal of hope. That article was The Maverick Scientist Trying to Save Coffee from Extinction. Climate change threatens your morning brew. Its future may depend on a long-lost plant. That article was from the Long Reads section. It was written by Tomas Weber, a writer in London. Now, in the final moments of our program, I will be reading from The World in Brief, catching you up quickly on the stories that matter. Iran's foreign minister said a pact with Oman to establish a shipping route through the Strait of Hormuz was very close. However, he ruled out direct talks with America for now, alleging violations to the interim peace agreement signed in June. Iran also shook up its highest decision-making body on national defense, promoting a hard-line ex-commander of the Islamic Revolutionary Guard Corps to be its top security official. More than a million people have been evacuated from their homes in eastern China as Typhoon Dolphin made landfall. Torrential rain and winds up to 150 kilometers per hour triggered warnings of floods and landslides, transport was widely disrupted, with 1,500 flights canceled in Shanghai alone. The storm had already swept through the Japanese prefecture of Okinawa, cutting off power to more than 50,000 buildings. A Ukrainian drone strike on the western Russian city of Nizhny-Kamsk killed at least 13 people, including a child. The attack is one of Ukraine's deadliest on Russian soil in recent months. Nizhny-Kamsk is an important oil refinery hub and a strategic target in Ukraine's campaign to undermine Russian energy infrastructure. Meanwhile, a Russian artillery attack in Ukraine's Kharkiv region killed 5 people. Daniel Kinahan, one of the world's most wanted men, appeared in a Dublin court after being extradited from Dubai. The Irishman is alleged to be the head of a large crime syndicate. He was arrested in the UAE in April. In 2022, America's State Department offered a $5 million reward for information on Mr. Kinahan and his relatives. It accused them of narcotics trafficking and murder. Israel rejected America's latest peace proposal for Gaza. Benjamin Netanyahu, Israel's prime minister, told his cabinet that the army would not withdraw from Gaza, where it occupies more than half of the strip, until Hamas was genuinely disarmed, including heavy weapons, less heavy weapons, all weapons. The 15-point peace plan, which Donald Trump said included Hamas's complete disarmament, was announced on July 30th. 3 football confederations accused FIFA and its president, Gianni Infantino, of deception. In an open letter, UEFA, CONCACAF, and the Asian Football Confederation said that Mr. Infantino had committed a fundamental breach of trust with his FIFA Forward Enterprise proposal, a plan to sell off portions of FIFA's commercial rights to private investors. The scheme was scrapped after it prompted a big backlash. Harry Potter fans succeeded in getting a new £430 million or $580 million power line rerouted because it originally ran over the grave of Dobby, a late house elf. Muggles built a shrine to the wizard's diminutive companion on a beach in Wales, on the site where his death was filmed. The energy project's boss admitted he had taken some persuading of the significance of a pile of painted pebbles. Expelliarmus. And that was the world in brief, catching you up on the stories that matter. That's all the time we have for The Economist this week. This program is on the air every Wednesday evening at 6 p.m. with a rebroadcast the following Tuesday morning at 5 a.m. And you can listen anytime on demand at www.virginiavoice.org. Thank you for your time. I'm Sheila Teague for the Virginia Voice.
1: 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It is currently 6 a.m. Coming up is the News in Perspective, followed by Smithsonian at 7 a.m. Spirituality, Motivation, and Inspiration at 7:30.
2: Hello, and welcome to today's News in Perspective. I'm Virginia Voice volunteer Lisa Robertson, reading opinions from syndicated columnists, editorials from national newspapers, and views from experts in their fields. Today's first article, mandatory fees for intercollegiate athletics are the fastest rising part of cost of attending a state college in Virginia. From Cardinal News by Dwayne Yancey, August 7th. If a student at one of Virginia's state-supported colleges worked a summer job at the state's new minimum wage of $12.77, it would take them nearly a month to pay for just one item of their college tuition bill, mandatory fees to support intercollegiate athletics. An annual report last week from the State Council of Higher Education for Virginia on tuition and fees found that the cost to attend a state-supported four-year school is rising at a faster rate than it has been, and the single fastest-growing category of expense is the fees students are required to pay to help fund their school's intercollegiate sports programs. The report found that for the 2026-27 school year, total charges, which cover tuition and various education fees, plus those sports fees, have risen by 3.9%, a faster rate than the two previous years. Put another way, the rate of increasing had been slowing from 4.3% in 2023-24 to 3.4% in 2024-25 to 3.1% in 2025-26. They could increase more in the future. The budget the state adopted this summer lifts the cap on tuition increases. These numbers likely deserve more attention because this increase runs counter to campaign promises from Governor Abigail Spanberger to make the state more affordable. Many of these increases were likely in the works before she took office, and her appointees have yet to take complete control of the state's education system. However, once they do, they will own these cost increases, especially if the increases continue. That's a political debate for another day. For now, the key thing is the total charges are rising at a faster rate than the national rate of inflation. Meanwhile, those mandatory fees for athletics have risen by an even faster rate, 5.5% over the past year. That's a faster increase than any other category of expenses Chev looked at. To be sure, these mandatory fees for athletics don't necessarily constitute a large percentage of what students have to pay, so aren't the sole reason or even the main reason why costs are going up. The mandatory fees for athletics average $1,967 per student, while total cost for in-state undergraduates average $30,759. So the athletic fees account for 6.3% of the total bill. However, referring to averages masks the wide disparity in those fees across Virginia's four-year college system and doesn't address the philosophical question of why students should pay to subsidize what are increasingly professionalized sports programs. That student subsidy isn't unique to Virginia, but Virginia schools do stand out nationally for their reliance on making students financially support intercollegiate sports programs. Let's take a closer look at each of these points. First, a quick primer on the economics of intercollegiate athletics. Schools that play at the highest levels, such as Virginia Tech and the University of Virginia, both members of the Atlantic Coast Conference, derive most of their revenue from television rights, donors, corporate sponsorships, and ticket revenues. Schools that pay at lower levels don't have those kinds of revenues and so rely mostly on student fees to pay the bills. This explains why the two schools at the highest level, Virginia Tech and Virginia, have the lowest mandatory fees for athletics. At Virginia, it's $823 per year. At Virginia Tech, $832. The schools that operate college sports at lower levels charge more. The University of Virginia's College at Wise charges $3,072. Christopher Newport University, $3,086. Longwood University, $3,206. Virginia Military Institute, $4,186. Every school except one raised athletic fees at a faster rate than they raised tuition. Tuition and related educational fees increased at every state-supported Virginia school from 1.5% at Christopher Newport University to 4.8% at Old Dominion University. With just one exception, every school raised the athletic fee at a faster rate, from 3% at VMI to 13.7% at Old Dominion and Virginia Tech. The only school to reduce its athletic fee was Virginia State University, which cut it by $132, which works out to minus 8.7%. Many other states don't make students subsidize athletic programs. Now comes the part that usually produces the hate mail from college sports fans who think it's just fine that Virginia students have to pay these mandatory fees for intercollegiate athletics. One standard defense is that other states do this too. They just do a better job hiding the fees. In other words, Virginia schools stand open to criticism because they are more transparent in their accounting. That's a fair defense, except that it doesn't appear to be true. The Knight Commission on Intercollegiate Athletics and Syracuse University have created the Knight Newhouse College Athletics Database that makes it easy to compare all this data. The financial records at many schools in other states don't show any mandatory student fees for athletics, but that may not be definitive. Let's instead look at the category of institutional support on the theory that some schools might simply factor athletic cost into their general pricing without providing a specific line item like Virginia does. Even when we do that, some schools still come out at zero support. How can that be? Here's how. Last week, the sports news site, The Athletic, produced a report on how much the nation's top college football teams, just the football teams, not the whole athletic program, are worth. The most valuable one was the University of Texas, valued at a level equal to many Major League Baseball teams not named the New York Yankees or Los Angeles Dodgers. The Knight Newhouse database shows that the Longhorn sports program doesn't get a dime from either student fees or institutional support. How do they do this? Through Texas-sized donations, 49% of total revenues, ticket sales, 20%, and corporate support, 19% mostly. All those dwarf the conference media rights that Texas collects, 10% of total revenues. Okay, Texas is Texas, so let's look somewhere else. Ohio State shows a similar profile, although it does get a smidge of institutional support, which still shows up as so small it's almost 0% of the pie chart. Some of the best-known college sports programs don't need institutional support because they're essentially supported by the free market and donations. It's the others that need additional revenue, be it from the institution or students. At Virginia Tech, student fees account for 10% of the athletics revenue, $15.66 million. while institutional support comes in at 5%, $8.43 million. Together, that's $24.09 million. For comparison purposes, Clemson, a tech rival in the ACC, shows no student fees, but $20.18 million in institutional support. Let's assume that includes some hidden student fees. In that case, Tech would be in line with one of its peer schools. Whether universities should be supporting what now constitute professionalized sports programs is a philosophical question we can save for later. But the point here is that Tech is not an outlier. The schools that are outliers are James Madison University and Old Dominion University. Both are trying to operate top-tier sports programs without top-tier funding. Both get relatively little money from their conference media rights, donors, or ticket sales. They also devote relatively little in terms of institutions.

Hudson University and Old Dominion University. Both are trying to operate top-tier sports programs without top-tier funding. Both get relatively little money from their conference media rights, donors, or ticket sales. They also devote relatively little in terms of institutional support. $2.19 million at JMU, 3% of the program, $540,000 at ODU, 1% of the program. Instead, they rely on mandatory student fees. At ODU, those fees generate $33.91 million, accounting for 58% of the athletic budget. At JMU, those fees generate $58.14 million, or 74%. Let's frame this another way. JMU derives more from student fees than Virginia Tech does from donors, and more than donors give each year to the University of Michigan, $50 million, which is rated as the fourth most valuable college football program in the country. Should JMU students be forced to substitute for Michigan's deep pocket donors? There's your philosophical question. Disclosure. I'm a JMU grad. I cheer for the Dukes. But if I rely on the economic lessons I took at JMU, then what I see is that JMU doesn't have a market big enough to support a top-tier football program. State law, though, allows it to charge students to pay the cost of having one. State law does not put a cap on what percentage of the school's athletic budget can come from student fees, 60%. JMU has a grace period to meet that cap since it moved up to the Sun Belt, but isn't moving closer to the goal, according to the Knight Newhouse database. You can argue that students who attend JMU make a market choice to accept that fee as part of the price for going to school there. If they truly objected, they could go somewhere else. However, you can also argue that it's more in the state's interest to see students educated than entertained, and the cost of attending school could be cut by 17.4% if those fees weren't required. What would happen to JMU's football program then? If donors or corporate sponsors didn't step forward, then JMU wouldn't be able to operate at the level it wants to. Is it in the state's interest that JMU or ODU or Virginia Tech or Virginia be able to operate a football program at the highest level? That's not a question that gets asked a lot. Should it? This year's state budget includes a provision sponsored by State Senator Cree Deets, Democrat from Charlottesville, that directs the General Assembly's investigative arm to conduct a study on college sports financing. Among the areas of inquiry, how other states fund theirs, and what the local, regional, and statewide economic impact of college athletics is. The report is due November 1, 2028. That last phrase makes it likely the report will find that college sports have a positive economic impact on the state, in which case the question will become whether students should be the ones funding economic development. You've heard. Mandatory fees for intercollegiate athletics are the fastest rising part of cost of attending a state college in Virginia. In Cardinal News by Dwayne Yancey. Next on News and Perspective, Letters from an American by Heather Cox Richardson, August 15th. On Monday, August 10th, Todd Blanche took the oath of office as Attorney General, administered by Federal Appeals Court Judge Emil Bove, another of Trump's defense lawyers before moving to the Department of Justice, where he was Blanche's top deputy. In that capacity, CNN's Hannah Rabinowitz recalled, he fired career prosecutors and pushed Trump's takeover of the department. Using Bove to swear in Blanche looked like a victory lap for the Trump team. Although the press was excluded, two other Trump loyalists, FBI Director Kash Patel and White House Deputy Chief of Staff Stephen Miller, attended Blanche's swearing-in. Retired conservative judge J. Michael Ludwig told MS Now, Todd Blanche now becomes

the symbol of Donald Trump's corruption of the rule of law in America and the actual ruin of the Department of Justice of the United States. This is another shameful act of acquiescence, if not obeisance, by the Senate Republicans. They will bear this badge of shame the rest of their lives. Never before in American history has an attorney general been confirmed who was as corrupt as Todd Blanche. The Department of Justice is already in shambles. And Luttig added, he will further ruin the Department of Justice. As soon as he took office, Blanche issued a memo dramatically expanding executive privilege, which he described as the authority of the president to withhold certain sensitive information for the public good. Executive privilege has enabled the president to shield conversations with key advisors from public scrutiny, with the logic that a president must be able to get a wide range of advice given freely by those in the executive branch. Now, though, the Department of Justice under Blanche says the president can shield presidential communications with private advisors so long as the communications relate to official presidential decision-making. The memo defines as a private advisor anyone the president consults outside the executive branch. As John Light of Talking Points memo notes, this definition would enable the White House to defy congressional subpoenas for anyone to whom the president talks. As Avery Lotz of Axios reports, Democrats had been planning to begin investigations of Trump's corruption if they retake control of the House and or the Senate. Recognizing that the White House would stonewall them, they intended to subpoena companies, college officials, and private citizens to testify. The memo, which is not legally binding, but which indicates the administration's position, would hamper that effort. Lotz notes that the administration is already fighting a subpoena in a lawsuit filed by the American Bar Association that orders Trump's senior personal lawyer, Boris Epstein, to testify about the deals the Trump administration struck with major law firms early in his second term. Senator Adam Schiff, Democrat from California, wrote, "This latest opinion should be seen as a partisan measure to insulate the president and his corrupt activities from congressional subpoenas when the majority flips." Thursday was the day that Judge Emmett Sullivan of the U.S. District Court for the District of Columbia held a status conference in the case of Fang v. Blanche. This is a lawsuit brought by independent journalist Katie Fang to force the Department of Justice to produce unredacted versions of documents from the Epstein files that she says were redacted against the explicit instructions in the Epstein Files Transparency Act. With that law, Congress ordered the Department of Justice to release all the files gathered by the FBI investigation into sex abuser Jeffrey Epstein, with redactions only to protect victims no later than December 19, 2025. Almost 8 months later, the Department of Justice has refused to do so, probably producing about half the files, with many of the documents heavily redacted at the same time that it released some of the victims' names, photographs, and identifying information. As legal analyst Joyce White Vance explained in her civil disclosure, Fang sued in April for access to an unredacted version of a handful of files, including emails about a torture video and sexual activity with girls, as well as notes from FBI interviews with a victim who claims Trump sexually assaulted her when she was 13, and materials in foreign languages, which the Department of Justice has not produced at all. She also asked the Department of Justice to explain why they made the redactions they did, something the law requires, but the Justice Department has not done. In late June, Sullivan granted Fang's request, but the Department of Justice, under then Acting Attorney General Todd Blanche, who interviewed Epstein associate Ghislaine Maxwell shortly before she was transferred to a far less restrictive prison that should have
been inaccessible to a sex offender, did not turn over those documents. So in July, Sullivan ordered the government to turn over the unredacted documents to him so he could review them himself to see if the decision by the Department of Justice not to release them was correct. Once again, the Department of Justice refused. As for an explanation why the department hasn't explained the decisions to redact, the Justice Department lawyer told the judge the process was underway, but couldn't say when it would be done or why translating documents in foreign languages wasn't practical. He claimed the materials the department is holding are simply duplicates of things that have been released, but offered no proof of that assertion. Ultimately, as Vance explains, Sullivan asked, "So you're saying I've learned everything I'm going to learn from the government?" The lawyer from the Department of Justice, Andrew Block, answered, "That's right." Sullivan wasn't satisfied. "The public has a right to know what the hell is going on in this case. The victims have a right to know. The court has a right to know. The law is still in full force and effect. The court is just ensuring compliance." To make it clear, he was being reasonable in expectation of a review from a higher court. Sullivan repeatedly told Block he was willing to work with the department, but warned that he had held prosecutors in contempt of court in the past. Sullivan gave Fang's lawyers 10 days to produce an order to deal with the failure of the Department of Justice to comply with his orders to produce the files Fang requested. The administration is also undermining another popular law. This week, under Trump, the Financial Crimes Enforcement Network, FinCEN, in the Treasury Department, not only ended the registry Congress set up in 2021 over Trump's veto to make shell companies identify their owners, but also destroyed all the data it has already collected. FinCEN combats money laundering. Congress set up the Corporate Transparency Act after documents leaked to BuzzFeed News and the International Consortium of Investigative Journalists in 2020 found that between 1999 and 2017, banks had flagged more than $2 trillion in potentially laundered money moved by criminals operating out of Russia, China, Iran, and Syria through shell companies. These are legal entities that don't have physical plants or operations, but can be used for holding and moving money. Shell companies also meant that the political system in the U.S. was awash in secrecy. "It's illegal for foreigners to contribute to our campaigns," one Democrat reminded Congress in a speech for the bill. "But if you launder your money through a front company with anonymous ownership, there is very little we can do to stop you." One of the documents flagged how much Russian money was flowing into the U.S. in 2016 through Deutsche Bank. The U.S. was the easiest place in the world for criminals to form an anonymous shell company, enabling them to launder money, evade taxes, and engage in illegal payoff schemes. Trump's fixer, Michael Cohen, used a shell company to pay off adult film actress Stormy Daniels to keep her from taking the story of her sexual encounter with Trump before the 2016 election. So Congress passed the Corporate Transparency Act to undercut the shell companies that enabled money laundering in America. The act required the owners of any company that was not otherwise overseen by federal government by filing taxes, for example, or through close regulation to file a report that identifies each person associated with the company who either owns 25% or more of it or exercises substantial control over it. That report, including name, birth date, address, and an identifying number, would go to FinCEN. The measure also increased penalties for money laundering and streamlined cooperation between banks and foreign law enforcement authorities.
The plan was to pull the rug out from both domestic and international criminals that take advantage of shell companies to hide from investigators. The measure passed on a bipartisan basis, then Senator Mark Rubio of Florida, now Secretary of State, co-sponsored it, calling it the most significant anti-corruption and money laundering law in decades. Now the Treasury Department says it will not collect the information the law requires, raising the question of whether the Trump administration is openly refusing to implement a law. You've heard Letters from an American by Heather Cox Richardson. Next on News and Perspective, want to protect the vote? Become a poll worker. In Ms. Magazine by Kathy Spillar, August 13th. For months now, hundreds of active and caring friends and supporters have been writing and calling us with a version of the same question. In addition to sending money, what else can I actually do? Here's one suggestion, and it may be the most useful thing you can do between now and Tuesday, November 3rd. Show up as a poll worker and get your friends to show up too. I won't bother cataloging what Trump and his Republican enablers are doing to make voting harder. You already know. Their plans are public, the lawsuits are filed, and every week brings a new purge, a new ID rule, a new obstacle. Naming it out loud has become its own genre. For too many, it has also become an excuse to simply complain, but not do much about it. Here's what naming and complaining doesn't do. It doesn't staff a precinct, and right now, precincts are short-staffed almost everywhere. The shortage is the suppression. You don't need a conspiracy to keep people from voting. You need a shortage of trained, committed citizens at the check-in table. When counties can't find enough poll workers, they consolidate precincts and close others, creating what election officials now call voting deserts, concentrated in rural, low-income, and Black and brown communities, where a 5-minute walk to the polls becomes a 40-minute drive. Understaffed precincts mean slower check-ins, fewer working scanners, and longer lines. The hourly worker who can't leave a shift, the parent with no child care, the elderly or disabled voter, they are the ones who give up and go home. And a skeleton crew of rushed, untrained workers is exactly the condition that turns an honest mistake, a delayed opening, a misplaced ballot tray, into viral proof of fraud blasted across Trump's Truth Social and Fox News by 9 a.m. on Election Day. Meanwhile, the people who have quietly run American elections for decades, retirees, many of them older Americans, are stepping down, worn out by harassment and threats they never signed up for. That is not a staffing hiccup. That is institutional memory walking out the door, precinct by precinct. So here is what I am asking you to do. Two things, and neither one cost a dime. Become a poll worker. It pays, amounts vary by location, the training is provided, and you don't need to be an expert in anything. You need to be someone who shows up. Ms. Readers can use Power the Polls to find where and how to sign up for their own communities. 2, put your inbox and your social media to work. Everyone reading this has email and probably a social media account. Send this article to your friends. Point them to our Power the Polls page. It takes less time to write that message than it took you to read this one. You can do this alongside organized voter mobilization efforts or entirely on your own in your own town. Either way, you are helping protect the basic machinery of democracy at a moment when that machinery is under extraordinary strain. We'll keep calling out this war on women, but calling it out is not the same as helping to end it. The voter standing in a 4-hour line in a shuttered precinct district does not need our concern. She needs someone at the check-in table who showed up. Let that someone be you and your friends. You've heard, want to protect the vote? Become a poll worker.
in Ms. Magazine by Kathy Spillar. Also from Ms. Magazine, how can we get more young people to vote? Start registering them in high school by Ava Slocum, August 9th. This year, about 4 million Americans will turn 18, just in time to vote in November's midterms. However, fewer than 30% of newly eligible voters are currently registered to vote, half the number of students who go to college, and that percentage is only going down. In 2024, by comparison, 44% of U.S. 18-year-olds were registered, compared to approximately 75% of voters aged 45 and up. For midterm elections in particular, not much more than a quarter of eligible 18-year-olds vote, meaning about 2 million young people are missing the chance to let their voices be heard. A common refrain is that Gen Z isn't interested in voting or politics, but the data doesn't back this up. According to research from the Civic Center, among 18-year-olds who are registered, voter turnout is high. More than 75% of registered young voters 18 through 24 have turned out to vote in every presidential election going back to 2004, suggesting the issue isn't with young voters themselves, but how they're not being registered. Young people are told so frequently, "Your vote doesn't matter. What you say doesn't matter." Laura Brill, the Civic Center's founder and CEO, told Ms. And these things have a negative impact because actually, young people probably do know that they matter. And we don't want to have a future where people are just feeling cynical and as if they're intentionally being left out of the process. Barriers to access. If the 18 to 24 age group wants to be included, then why aren't more of them registered to vote? There are a number of reasons, ranging from outdated registration processes to recent legal efforts that actually hinder young people's opportunities to register. One major shift over the last several years is that teenagers are learning to drive and getting their licenses later than was common in years past. High school is harder than it used to be, and many teenagers say they're simply too busy. According to the Federal Highway Administration, fewer than 40% of teenagers 16 to 19 had their licenses in 2021, compared to 64% in 1995, and that number only continues to decrease. As a result, fewer teenagers are registering with the DMV, which used to be the primary way people registered to vote for the first time, thanks to 1993's Motor Voter Act, which made state DMVs the main voter registration agencies. Many states' online voter registration systems require a driver's license or other form of state ID, which teenagers likely won't have if they haven't learned to drive yet. All this non-driving is blocking out millions of young people, Brill says. If the last few decades trend continues and teenagers learn to drive later at lower rates, states will need to adapt. But registering to vote via the DMV remains the most common route for many people, even if it's becoming less accessible. If, in response, some youth voting rights advocates have suggested that states allow high schoolers to use their student IDs as a form of acceptable documentation for voter registration. After all, when parents enroll their kids in school, much of the information they provide, home address, etc., is the same information you need to apply for a driver's license or other state ID. However, using state IDs for voting has proven controversial in the past. A handful of states expressly forbid student IDs as a valid form of identification, while others allow student IDs only if they meet certain requirements. Many states with ID requirements also require that IDs, including student IDs, be current and unexpired, which makes sense in principle, but can leave recent graduates in a lurch if their high school or college
ID no longer works for voting, but they don't yet have a driver's license. In many states, young people can pre-register to vote as early as 16 or 15 in Colorado, giving them the option to register well in advance before their first election rolls around after they turn 18. However, just because teenagers have the option to pre-register doesn't mean that most of them are doing so. Pre-registration is relatively new and also just very unknown, Brill says. Most people, when you ask them how old you have to be to register to vote, they just think it's 18. Due to lacking an uneven civics education in the U.S., many people don't know they have to register at all in order to vote. After Taylor Swift posted an Instagram PSA in October 2024, VoteGOV received nearly 406,000 visitors in the first 24 hours. Some states have legislation in place to help students pre-register through their high schools, but these efforts don't always lead to noticeable change. California, for instance, requires public schools to designate a teacher or staff member in charge of distributing voter registration forms, but there hasn't been a robust effort to provide real instruction and opportunity for students to register on campus. Currently, fewer than 50% of 18-year-olds in California are registered to vote. And this is an important year for state-level elections, since California will elect a new governor and U.S. House seats in November. Possible solutions. While 40% of U.S. 18-year-olds don't go off to college, nearly everyone goes to high school, making high school one of the most democratic, widely accessible public institutions we have. Even though most U.S. teenagers can register to vote before 18, many high schoolers don't learn about pre-registering in school unless they have a particularly dedicated AP government or health and life skills teacher. Without that information coming from an official channel, extracurricular groups or community organizations can make a difference by getting the word out about how teenagers can pre-register to vote. Brill shared a story about a group of students in Claremont, California, which had the lowest pre-registration rate of any school district in Los Angeles County, who went classroom to classroom with a presentation and registered more than 700 students at their high school. From that one effort, the Claremont School District became one of the top 15% in LA for young voter registration. This kind of peer-led information sharing can have a huge impact on students who may not otherwise know they can register to vote before they turn 18. A perfect system might involve people automatically being registered to vote by the time they turn 18. Some countries, including Germany and South Korea, automatically register every eligible voter. As Brill recently wrote for the Stanford School Social Innovation Review, while such wide systemic change seems like a long way off for the U.S., increasing awareness and opportunities for high schoolers to register to vote is an important step we can take right now to register as many 18-year-olds as possible before this November's midterms. Brill's organization, the Civic Center, and other groups such as the League of Women Voters work to expand voter education and help high school students register their peers to vote with nonpartisan voter registration drives. On the Civic Center's website, students and educators can sign up for a one-hour remote workshop available to people all over the country to help them facilitate voter drives. The Civic Center also hosts a fall campaign called High School Voter Registration Week, and sends out Democracy in a Box toolkits with T-shirts, stickers, and pens to help students run drives in their schools. I think it starts with realizing that the job isn't getting done on its own, Brill says. A lot of it starts with helping people understand where we're at now, how low the numbers are, and that they actually can get involved and help.
Independent students have shown these drives can increase voters' registration by 6 percentage points in the areas that have them, while being a deeply meaningful learning tool for the students involved who get to empower people their age to become more civically engaged. Meanwhile, having the ability to vote and feel represented in government can have a ripple effect across all areas of students' lives, especially since young students so frequently feel like they don't have a voice. Registering to vote gives them a chance to feel like they have the power to make a difference in their communities and their own lives. We know that there is a massive mental health crisis facing young people. All parents know it, and all teens know it, and everybody who works in school systems, in school settings, knows it, says Brill. If young people were registered at the same rate, at the same rates, and weren't massively underrepresented, they would have a better opportunity to be in dialogue with candidates and campaigns and elected officials to explain what their concerns are. The premise of democracy is we're going to come to better decisions when we're all involved. We're not just making as good fortune-oriented decisions as we might if all young people were registered. You've heard, how can we get more young people to vote? Start registering them in high school. In Ms. Magazine by Ava Slocum. Next from Cardinal News, an enslaved man in Roanoke County was once given 10 years to raise the money to buy his freedom or risk seeing his family sold at auction by Dwayne Yancey, August 14th. In 1857, slavery was nearing its end, although no one in the South realized that yet. However, in Roanoke County, a widow named Sarah Betts knew that her time on earth was drawing to a close, so she sat down to write out her will. She seems to have had a soft spot for one particular slave she owned because her will contained this provision. It is my desire that my slave, Claiborne Scott, and his wife, Annan, and their infant child, Sally Betts, shall have an opportunity to purchase themselves that they may be free, Sarah Betts wrote. It's unclear why the child had the surname of her enslavers, but that's not the unusual part. The conditional nature of this promise of freedom was. Betts explicitly did not grant freedom to the couple's oldest daughter, Betty, who was given to Sarah Betts' niece, who would then take her out of state. As for Claiborne Scott and his wife, Betts set the price of their freedom at $1,200, said to be about $40,000 today, and gave Scott 10 years to raise the amount. If he couldn't raise that amount, then Betts directed that my executors shall sell said slaves at auction. Scott faced a ticking clock. Raise that amount of money or risk seeing his family auctioned off and split apart. Even then, he never saw his oldest child again. Scott managed to raise the required amount, doing so in 5 years instead of the required 10. But as he drew closer to reaching the financial target, he still faced a Virginia law that required freed slaves to leave the state within a year. Scott petitioned the General Assembly for permission to stay. According to a new museum exhibit about Scott's case, his request included the signatures of more than 30 Roanoke County residents who supported the family's continued residency. Among them was Hollins Institute, now University, President Charles Koch, who Claiborne and Anne worked for under 14 years. The General Assembly approved Scott's petition to stay in Virginia. This legal victory was a bittersweet one. Anne Scott never saw her purchased freedom. She died in February 1862, 1 month before her husband paid his final payment for their liberty. The story of Claiborne Scott's quest for freedom is laid out in a new exhibit at the Harrison Museum of African American Culture in Roanoke. It's part of a larger exhibit put together by the Virginia Museum of History and Culture in Virginia that calls attention to a population that we often forget existed in Virginia. Unbound, Free Black Virginians,
1619 to 1865, reminds us that history is not often as simple as the version we were taught in school. Throughout the slavery era, there were also free Black Virginians whose mere presence presented challenges to both the law and Virginia's prevailing social order. The exhibit in Richmond is now on display through July 4, 2027. If you're in the state capitol between now and then, this is a side trip you ought to take. However, the museum has also put together a smaller traveling show, which is now at the Harrison Museum in Roanoke until August 24th, and will be at the Floyd County Historical Society September 2nd through October 19th. Any library, school, or museum in Virginia can book this traveling show. The schedule shows lots of dates available. The Harrison Museum exhibit includes editions put together by the museum's researcher, Brittany Flowers, that bring to light not only Scott's situation, but another Roanoke Valley story about conditional freedom that we'll get to shortly. Other museums around the state could likely come up with their own stories to add. The exhibit peels away the shorthand version of history we learned in school to look at just how messy the actual events were. Americans did not invent slavery, but they did invent the laws that governed it on these shores. The exhibit reminds us that when the first Africans were unwillingly brought to Virginia in 1619, there were no laws that governed their status. Because laws about slavery were evolving, Black people used the courts to challenge their enslavement. The exhibit says, most failed, but some together by the museum's researcher, Brittany Flowers, that bring to light not only Scott's situation, but another Roanoke Valley story about conditional freedom that we'll get to shortly. Other museums around the state could likely come up with their own stories to add. The exhibit peels away the shorthand version of history we learned in school to look at just how messy the actual events were. Americans did not invent slavery, but they did invent the laws that governed it on these shores. The exhibit reminds us that when the first Africans were unwillingly brought to Virginia in 1619, there were no laws that governed their status. Because laws about slavery were evolving, Black people used the courts to challenge their enslavement. The exhibit says, most failed, but some succeeded before slavery became an accepted legal fact in the mid-1600s. One famous legal case involved Elizabeth Key, born into slavery in what was then Warwick County and today is Newport News. Her mother was Black, her father was white. Key cited English common law at the time to argue that because her father was free, she should be as well. She also argued that her enslavement was void because, as a Christian, it was unlawful for one Christian to enslave another, the exhibit says. The General Assembly agreed, releasing her from service in 1656. The legislators apparently realized what they had done, given how many slave owners were fathering children with their enslaved women. In 1662, the legislature passed a new law that said someone's legal status, free or slave, passed through the mother, not the father. 5 years later, the legislature declared that Christian baptism did not exempt someone from slavery. And yet, despite all this, there were still free Black Virginians. They tended to be in the cities and often were small business owners. The first land battle of the American Revolution in Virginia was the Battle of Great Bridge in modern-day Chesapeake. The hero on the Virginia side was a free Black man from Portsmouth, Billy Flora, who owned a livery stable. He stood his ground and kept the British from crossing a key bridge. We've written about Flora in our Cardinal 250 series on little-known aspects of Virginia's role in independence. We also have a podcast about him. The late 1700s saw many Virginia's elite wrestle
with how to square slavery with their declarations of liberty. The era saw a wave of manumissions that added to Virginia's free black population. Up until then, the governor was required to report

0: to approve all decisions to free a slave. In 1782, just a year after the Battle of Yorktown, the General Assembly passed a law that allowed any slave owner to free his human property without involving the governor. The museum says hundreds, if not thousands, of white Virginians freed their slaves. Then came the backlash. As the number of free black Virginians grew, so did the number of restrictions they faced, the exhibit says. Special taxes were imposed on them. Failure could result in someone being hired out in involuntary servitude to pay a debt, to pay their debt. A system of laws were set up, special documents that black Virginians had to carry to prove their freedom. It was illegal for black Virginians, free or slave, to gather to learn to read. As with the Scott case later, some of those early manumissions came with conditions. One such example involved a Botetourt County minister named Edward Mitchell. In 1700, Mitchell seems to have been struck by a crisis of conscience. He came to believe that slavery was a sin. He wrote out the legal paperwork to free the four adults he enslaved, to men and to women, couples named Roger and Elizabeth Rogers, and Samuel Callender and Rachel Nelson. However, Mitchell's epiphany about the sin of slavery had its limits. Although he told the court that he was convinced in my own judgment that it is contrary to the principles of Christianity to hold our fellow creatures in bondage or slavery, the manumission did not immediately apply to the children of his enslaved workers. Mitchell specified that the girls would remain enslaved until they turned 18, the boys until they reached 21 or in some cases 25. At the time, the oldest of the children was 12, a boy who faced 9 more years of servitude. The two youngest were just a year old. Lucy Nelson faced 17 more years of slavery. William Rogers, 20 years. By the time he aged out into freedom in 1810, a full 2 decades had passed. During this time, his parents lived with uncertainty whether he would survive, whether he would be sold away, and whether the promise of the document would ever be honored, the exhibit says. There were other complications, too. Had Lucy Nelson given birth before she gained her freedom, and teenage motherhood was not unusual in that era, any child she had would have been born into slavery, because they were not covered by Mitchell's manumission document. The 20 years of freeing all the enslaved people who lived on Mitchell's land in Botetourt County was unusually long and presented another challenge. In 1806, the General Assembly passed an even harsher law. Any slave freed after that date had to leave the state within a year. Free blacks from other states were forbidden to move into the state. 3 of the enslaved children covered by Mitchell's manumission were not freed until after that fateful date. And yet, despite all this, there still remained a population of free black Virginians. By the time of the Civil War, there were 58,042 free black Virginians, a figure higher than any other slave-holding state except Maryland. An unusually high number of free black Virginians lived on the Eastern Shore, believed to be a consequence of both manumissions and the unique freedoms offered by water-related trades. In 1860, Accomack County had more free black residents than any other locality in Virginia, 4,380. That meant 23% of the county's residents were free black Virginians. Put another way, 43% of the county's black population was free, living alongside another 57% that was enslaved. In Petersburg, the free black population accounted for 17% of the city's total residents. The life of free blacks in the slavery era was a complicated one. Often families included both free and enslaved members, which meant that even some free black Virginians faced the threat of their families being broken up if a spouse or child was still enslaved. However, when slavery and the Civil War ended, these free black Virginians formed part of a new leadership class in the state. In 1867, a Reconstruction-era legislature convened in Richmond to write a new constitution. The assembly was notable because it included 20 black men. Half of them had been free before the Civil War. There's more to the story. While the Scotts never saw their daughter Betty again, they did stay in touch through letters, some of which are shown in the display. Betty also did well for herself and others. Betty went on to achieve remarkable economic prosperity after emancipation, the display says. She and her husband, Charles Berthright, became landowners and philanthropists, donating funds to construct local schools and maintaining influence in both the white and black communities. After the couple died, they donated their more than 500 acres of their estate to the Tuscaloosa Institute, today known as Stillman College. Their donation remained the single largest charitable contribution to the historically black college until the 1980s. History is often tragic, but sometimes sublime and always complicated. You've heard, an enslaved man in Roanoke County was once given 10 years to raise the money to buy his freedom, or risk seeing his family sold at auction. From Cardinal News by Dwayne Yancey. Next on News and Perspective, On the Sunny Side of the Street, A Reason to Smile, in Steady by Dan Rather and Team Steady, August 9th. The song On the Sunny Side of the Street has been on my mind as of late. It was written by Jimmy McHugh and Dorothy Fields during the Depression in an effort to cheer people up. I remember listening to it when I was a boy. We could all use a little cheering up, which is why the jazz standard is this week's Reason to Smile. On the Sunny Side of the Street has been recorded by just about every jazz great who ever sang or played a note, including Louis Armstrong, Nat King Cole, Benny Goodman, Dizzy Gillespie, Count Basie, Lionel Hampton, Billie Holiday, Bing Crosby, Ella Fitzgerald, Judy Garland, and Frank Sinatra. But we decided to go in a different direction, a duet by two musical legends, Tony Bennett and Willie Nelson. Firstly, because we love the mix of their voices, the crooner and the country star, and secondly, as an homage to Bennett, who would have turned 100 years old this week. It is worth listening to this version of Willie's acoustic guitar solo alone. One forgets how accomplished a guitarist he is. The recording was made in 2011 in Nashville for Bennett's second album of duets. The album debuted at number one, making Bennett, who was 85 at the time, the oldest living artist to top the charts. You've heard On the Sunny Side of the Street, A Reason to Smile by Dan Rather and Team Steady in Steady. That's all the time we have for the News and Perspective today. I'm Lisa Robertson for the Virginia Voice. This program is on the air daily at 3 p.m. and 6:30 a.m. You can also listen anytime on demand at www.virginiavoice.org. Thank you.
1: Hello, this is Yvonne Mastromano, President and CEO at Virginia Voice. 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
3: Hello, and welcome to reading of Smithsonian Magazine here on the Virginia Voice. I'm Mike Kastner. We're reading from our summer 2026 issue of Smithsonian Magazine, America at 250, and finishing up an article we began last time, written by Geraldine Brooks, titled Awakening a Nation's Conscience. And it says that through remarkably careful reporting, one author evoked slavery's brutality so vividly that America couldn't look away. No one can have this system of slavery brought before him without an irrepressible desire to do something, and what is there to be done? Harriet Beecher Stowe was 26 when she posed that frustrated question in a letter to her husband. She had been married only a year, had just given birth to twins, and didn't care much for the abolitionists she'd encountered, calling them unfashionable persons and moral monomaniacs. But if she could not join their movement, what could she do? 15 years later, she gave her answer. Her debut novel, Uncle Tom's Cabin or Life Among the Lowly, was published in March 1852. In its first week, it sold 10,000 copies in the United States. By year's end, 300,000 in the U.S., and more than 1 million in Britain. When Southerners, appalled by the book's impact, decried it as libelous exaggerations and sensationalized falsehoods, Stowe, in 1853, published A Key to Uncle Tom's Cabin, in which she set out these and other sources she had drawn on, including slave narratives such as The Life of Hosiah Henson, formerly a slave, now an inhabitant of Canada as narrated by himself. Henson, who escaped grueling conditions in Maryland, called himself the real Uncle Tom and took pride in his association with Stowe's book. Stowe took these first-person testimonies as her scaffolding, then built upon them an imaginative edifice of intense emotion. While writers such as James Baldwin have blasted the stereotypes and minstrelsy in Stowe's novel, scholars such as Henry Louis Gates Jr. and David S. Reynolds, who's the author of Mightier Than the Sword, which charts the novel's huge impact, have praised the book. There are moments of sharp wit and passages of great power throughout the dramatic, sometimes melodramatic, action. Consider the response of an escapee, George, when chastised by a white businessman for breaking the quote-unquote laws of his country. "My country again, Mr. Wilson. You have a country, but what country have I or anyone like me born of slave mothers? What laws are there for us? We don't make them. We don't consent to them. We have nothing to do with them. All they do for us is to crush us, to keep us down. Haven't I heard your 4th of July speeches? Don't you tell us all once a year that the government derive their just power from the consent of the governed? Can't a fellow think that hears such things? Can't he put this and that together and see what it comes to?" 4 months after Uncle Tom's Cabin was published, Frederick Douglass, who had praised the novel, delivered his famous oration, quote, "What to the slave is the 4th of July," end quote. The address contains powerful echoes of the argument Stowe created for George. Though thousands of Americans read the book, many more thousands saw theatrical adaptations of the story performed on stages across America long after the Civil War. In Lexington, Kentucky, in the early 1900s, the United Daughters of the Confederacy lobbied an opera house unsuccessfully to have the wildly popular play shut down. The group then turned to the state legislature, which in 1906 passed the Uncle Tom's Cabin Law, allowing censorship of any production depicting past race relations in a bad light. The daughters had argued that such depictions were injurious, especially to the quote-unquote plastic minds of children, and, quote, unjust to the memories of their fathers, end quote. Harriet Beecher Stowe would not have agreed, In her novel's concluding remarks, she wrote, "Nothing of tragedy can be written, can be spoken, can be conceived that equals the frightful reality of scenes daily and hourly acting on our shores, beneath the shadow of American law and the shadow of the cross of Christ. And now, men and women of America, is this a thing to be trifled with, apologized for, and passed over in silence?" Stowe asked. In this article from our summer 2026 issue of Smithsonian, written by Geraldine Brooks, titled "Awakening a Nation's Conscience." Next, from our summer 2026 issue of Smithsonian Magazine, this titled "Woodrow Wilson's Daring Home Front," written by Richard Norton Smith, who says the much misremembered president arguably made the U.S. a more economically equal place. Imagine American democracy as a mountain lake, its waters held back by an earthen dam of legal, constitutional, and cultural restraints. Periodically, the dam's sluiceways become clogged by entrenched interests, concentrated wealth, or fear of the unfamiliar. At such moments, we welcome an Andrew Jackson or a Theodore Roosevelt, those improbable champions of the working man, to clear the spillways of our democratic experiment, strengthening the dam and the lake that it makes possible. Woodrow Wilson's March 1913 inauguration heralded such a repair job. That spring, he became the first president in more than a century to address Congress in person. The next day, he returned. Operating out of the president's room in the Capitol, he successfully lobbied members to enact the most significant tariff reductions since the Civil War. This was the opening move in Wilson's campaign to level the economic playing field by strengthening competition against forces of monopoly. A minister's son reared in the South during and after the Civil War, Wilson may have had dyslexia and his temperament was judged too remote for mass appeal, says he remains the only American president to earn a Ph.D. Deploying persuasive talents honed as an academic instructor and administrator, his first-term legislative record reflects the progressive agenda at flood tide. Wilson created the Federal Reserve to reclaim for Washington the fiscal initiative that had been assumed by Wall Street. Consumers, as well as small businesses, benefited from his establishment of the Federal Trade Commission. Labor unions gained new protections under the Clayton Antitrust Act. Under Wilson's leadership, the federal government worked to curtail child labor in factories and introduced an 8-hour workday for railroad employees. Twice, the president vetoed immigration bills because they included literacy tests that he thought unjustly targeted disadvantaged populations. In 1916, he appointed Louis Brandeis as the first Jewish justice on the Supreme Court. Admirers hailed Wilson for his eloquence and commitment to reform. Harry Truman called him the greatest of the greats. In 1958, Herbert Hoover wrote a sympathetic memoir biography about Wilson, the visionary, who drafted his 14 points hoping to end the First World War and prevent future conflict through a League of Nations. 7 decades on, the mention of Wilson's name evokes a very different consensus. Few historical figures better illustrate what British historian E.P. Thompson labeled, quote, "the enormous condensation of posterity," end quote, with its inherent bias toward now over a less enlightened then. Scorned on the right as a statist conducting a dress rehearsal for the New Deal and Great Society, Wilson is disparaged by the left for his segregation of the federal workforce and wartime abuses against civil liberties. His diplomatic performance at the Paris Peace Conference is widely panned. His stubborn refusal to compromise with Senate critics of the resulting Versailles Treaty is blamed for the United States' failure to join the League. On the eve of his first inauguration, Wilson had mused, "It would be an irony of fate if my administration had to deal chiefly with foreign affairs." The remark was sadly prophetic. For while U.S. foreign policy ever since has been weighed for its adherence to Wilsonian priorities, and Wilson's own efforts to promote human rights and international cooperation earned him the Nobel Prize in 1919, his name is commonly linked with homefront intolerance and suppression of dissent. A near-fatal stroke effectively ended his presidency 17 months before he officially left office in March 1921. During this period, Wilson's second wife, Edith, functioned in a role somewhere between doorkeeper and deputy president. Today, the sole Democrat to occupy the White House between Grover Cleveland and Franklin Roosevelt has been airbrushed out of his party's history. Other institutions have followed suit. Weeks after George Floyd's death at the hands of white police officers in May 2020, Princeton University, citing the racist thinking and policies, quote-unquote, of its one-time reformist president, struck Wilson's name from its School of Public Affairs. Ironically, before recent reckonings, the last time anyone had toppled a Wilson statue was in 1941 in Prague, as ordered by the city's Nazi occupiers. Even now, America's 28th president is more highly regarded in Poland and the former Czechoslovakia, nations whose establishment he championed at Versailles, than among his own compatriots. And yet, that we are still debating the Wilsonian legacy a century after his life ended at his house on S Street, Northwest in Washington, D.C., testifies to the scale of the man's ambition and the relevance of his ideas. He may be out of fashion, but now as then, Woodrow Wilson matters. In this written by Richard Norton Smith titled Woodrow Wilson's Daring Home Front. Next, a article here called Reaping the Fruits of Organized Labor by Jean

arrest in Washington, D.C., testifies to the scale of the man's ambition and the relevance of his ideas. He may be out of fashion, but now as then, Woodrow Wilson matters. In this written by Richard Norton Smith titled Woodrow Wilson's Daring Home Front. Next, a article here called Reaping the Fruits of Organized Labor by Jacques Schein, who says how workers mobilized before the protections of 1938's Fair Labor Standards Act. First, the 8-hour workday. Labor action for shorter workdays is nearly as old as the Republic. Philadelphia carpenters struck, unsuccessfully, for a 10-hour day in 1791. In 1835, Philadelphians won a 10-hour day in North America's first general strike, and Bay Area tradesmen wrestled an 8-hour day from hostile mill owners after a workplace lockout in 1900. Theodore Roosevelt included an 8-hour day in his 1912 presidential platform. Automaker Henry Ford instituted it in 1914, and President Woodrow Wilson signed it into law for federal railroad workers in 1916. Next, minimum wage. Seamstresses, shop clerks, and suffragists began organizing for higher wages in the late 19th century. And 1912's Bread and Roses strike compelled Massachusetts to pass the nation's first minimum wage law. Within a decade, similar laws guaranteed higher pay to women in 13 other states. But in 1923, the Supreme Court ruled against those and comparable laws protecting women and children. After clashes in boardrooms and courtrooms, at bargaining tables and in the streets, the campaign triumphed in 1938. Workmen's compensation. Sweatshops, mines, railroads, and factories were notoriously dangerous at the turn of the 20th century. Matchstick makers breathing phosphorus vapor developed oral necrosis. The sand hogs who built the Brooklyn Bridge died of the bends. By 1900, workplace accidents killed 35,000 people a year. Liability laws required employees seeking compensation to sue for negligence, a tough, costly process. States shifted to an insurance model. In one 1911 example, after a mining accident that killed 259 workers in Cherry, Illinois, State Senator James Henson, once a union bricklayer, introduced a bill creating the state's workers' compensation law for on-the-job injuries. Such laws soon received the support of the American Federation of Labor. By 1920, 42 states had them. And this written by Jacques Schein titled Reaping the Fruits of Organized Labor, and it appears in our summer 2026 issue of Smithsonian Magazine. Next, from our summer 2026 issue, America at 250 issue of Smithsonian Magazine, this by Andrew Lawler, titled A New Kind of Writing. Sequoia's invention of the Cherokee syllabary was so elegant, it was easy to mistake for magic. At first they laughed, then they scoffed. Finally, they accused him of witchcraft. The Cherokee silversmith named Sequoia had spent years scratching strange marks on paper. In 1821, his fellow tribespeople, disturbed by his obsession, put him on trial for practicing black magic. Sequoia insisted his invention would allow Cherokee speakers to write out Iroquoian language for the first time. To test his claim, tribal elders ordered Sequoia's young daughter, Ayoka, to another room. Father and daughter separately made marks on paper and told their minders in each room what the marks said. Then the papers were exchanged. When each was able to read the other's message aloud, suspicions turned to wonder. The astonished elders immediately asked him to teach them his revolutionary transcription method. Within 6 months, 1 in 4 Cherokee could read and write. Within a quarter century, Cherokee people had achieved a higher rate of literacy than the country's non-native population. The unprecedented development came after years of work by a man whose name means pig's foot, perhaps a reference to his pronounced limp.
Born in 1776,

0: 1770s Tennessee to a Cherokee mother and a white father. Sequoyah was raised in his mother's culture and didn't read or write English. During the War of 1812, he served alongside American soldiers, sometimes using the English name George Guess, G-U-E-S-S. The experience likely exposed him to written language, or what he called talking leaves. After the war, Sequoyah moved to Alabama and began experimenting with an ideogrammic approach to written Cherokee, in which each word was a symbol, but he abandoned that as cumbersome and too difficult to learn. Eventually, he hit on 86 symbols that expressed specific sounds, each syllable represented by symbols borrowed from Greek, Hebrew, and English. Later reduced by 1 to 85 symbols, Sequoyah's syllabary was not simply a creative triumph, but a new means of self-government and cultural memory. By 1827, the Cherokee had a written constitution, and everything from hunting guidance to sacred chants could be recorded for posterity. The Cherokee Phoenix, the first native newspaper in the United States, rolled off the press in 1828 using his symbols. Others followed. The syllabary was widely lauded as its phonetic accuracy and simplicity made it far easier to grasp than English. The superiority of Guess's alphabet is manifest and has been fully proved by experience, wrote Albert Gallatin, a U.S. Treasury secretary, diplomat, and linguist, in 1836, adding, "The boy learns in a few weeks that which occupies 2 years of the time of ours," end quote. Yet sudden mass literacy didn't curb the U.S. government's growing appetite for Cherokee homelands in North Carolina, Georgia, Alabama, and Tennessee. Soon after Gallatin made his comments, the government forced tens of thousands of Cherokee to migrate along the Trails of Tears to a territory now called Oklahoma. Despite this tragedy, the Cherokee carried the syllabary to their new home and maybe even across the Atlantic. In Liberia, a Cherokee named Austin Curtis, who married into the indigenous Vai community, is said to have used the syllabary to devise a script for the Vai, which went on to inspire written works throughout West Africa. Sequoyah himself moved to Mexico, where he died in 1843. Today, with only a few thousand Cherokee fluent in their ancestors' tongue, the syllabary is a key tool in safeguarding their language. Teenagers use it to text one another, children's books use it to convey traditional tales, and official documents and road signs communicate in the mode Sequoyah invented, moving reminders of how a single individual's brilliance and tenacity can change the world. And this, written by Andrew Lawler, titled A New Kind of Writing. Next, this by Stephen Mim, titled How to Organize Infinite Information? Melville Dewey was a cash-strapped Amherst College student in the early 1870s, working at the school library to pay his bills. An intense young scholar, Dewey felt at home among the books. There was only one problem. They were so disorganized that finding a given volume could prove impossible. One spring Sunday in 1873, he made a breakthrough. He was sitting in the college chapel listening to a long sermon from the college's president. His mind wandered and, quote, "the solution flashed over me so that I jumped in my seat and came very near shouting, 'Eureka!'" he said. The idea was beautifully simple, quote, "Use decimals to number a classification of all human knowledge in print." Thus was born the classification system that now bears Dewey's name. His plan sought to tame the chaos created by an ever-growing number of books and taught the world how to manage the exponential growth of knowledge that has defined the modern age. Born and raised in a devout Baptist family, he internalized his era's ethos of religious reform. Though he soon strayed from the church, he never abandoned the conviction that the world could be made a better, more ordered place. The Amherst Library was his guinea pig. Like other libraries around the world, it used a makeshift system of classification, lumping books by general subject or even by size. collections grew with astonishing speed after the invention of steam-powered printing presses, reformers sought to organize the flow. Dewey found their ideas wanting. After meeting the Boston Athenaeum's head librarian, Dewey returned to Amherst and lamented in his diary, quote, "He put the books on the horse under horse and, not under zoology. For months I dreamed night and day that there must be somewhere a satisfactory solution," he later wrote. Then came that fateful mid-sermon revelation. Dewey's system closely mimicked the metric system, with everything built around the number 10. There would be 10 major areas of knowledge, from basic general works, 000 to 0099, to geography and history, 900 to 999. Each could be broken down into 10 potential topical subdivisions, with infinite further subdivisions. Here, then, was a system that could categorize everything from aardvarks, 599.31, to zydeco, 781.624107.63. As Dewey wrote in a formal proposal published in 1873, quote, "The subclasses may be increased in any part of the library without limit, each additional decimal place increasing the minuteness of the classification tenfold," end quote. This begat problems. Some areas of study grew faster than others, generating ever finer distinctions and unwieldy strings of numbers. Others barely changed at all. Dewey doesn't seem to have anticipated these flaws. He continued to hone his classifications at Amherst, and in 1883 became chief librarian at Columbia University, where he organized the collection under his scheme. Other U.S. libraries copied the system, as did many overseas. In 1900, a prominent British librarian concluded that the Dewey Decimal System was, quote, "by far the most widely used and influential of all the classification systems. Its decimal numbers have attained an international significance." Dewey established the world's first library school at Columbia in 1887 and encouraged women to join the profession. But women librarians alleged that he'd made unwanted sexual advances. He died in 1931, but not before the allegations caught up to him. And in 2019, the American Library Association stripped his name from its highest award, citing his sexual harassment as well as his prejudice against Jewish people, African Americans, and other minorities. These revelations and the coming obsolescence of brick-and-mortar libraries diminish Dewey's stature, yet his legacy as an apostle of the information economy remains. Confronting the prospect of a near-infinite expansion of knowledge, his system anticipated a place for everything and put everything in its place. And this is about the Dewey Decimal System and Melville Dewey, titled How to Organize Infinite Information, written by Stephen Mim. Next, from our summer 2026 issue of Smithsonian Magazine, this written by Michelle Stacy, titled Flash of Genius, she says, Clarence Birdseye devised a new method of freezing fish, opening up a world of ready-made foods. It's a tale ripe for the screen. In 1912, a 25-year-old Brooklyn native with an adventurous streak journeys to the icy reaches of Northeast Canada, where he spends the better part of 5 years learning indigenous ways. One particular practice fascinates him, Inuit fishermen's method for preserving fish, which involves simply pulling a trout out of a hole in the ice and letting it freeze almost instantly in the -30-degree air. When thawed and cooked, the fish tastes remarkably fresh. The young man had just learned a trick to freezing food in a palatable way, which will bring him a fortune in the decades to come. His name, Clarence Birdseye. The key to maintaining freshness, Birdseye realized, was crystallization. When a food freezes slowly, the liquid within it forms large ice crystals, which damage its cell structure. The result, when thawed, a leaky, grainy, mushy product, which was the only kind of frozen food available in the United States in the early 1900s. Flash freezing, however, results in tiny ice crystals, preserving the food's texture and flavor. That discovery led to the creation of the Bird's Eye Company in 1923, opening the door to what is now an almost $300 billion global frozen foods industry, and to a larger universe of ready-made, packaged, and processed foods. But Bird's Eye's innovations went far beyond simply importing the quick freeze method. His ideas were so new that he had to pioneer every step of production, inventing machines along the way. A Popular Science Monthly headline called Bird's Eye's products exactly like fresh in September 1930. 2 years later, the New York Times declared his innovations a scientific miracle. But Bird's Eye still faced challenges. To overcome the stigma of frozen goods, he called his first line of products Frosted Foods. Another early barrier was infrastructure. Electric refrigerators began to replace iceboxes only in the late 1920s, and the freezer compartment was just a tiny slot for ice cube trays. Freestanding home freezers were rare, and there were no trucks or train cars equipped to transport frozen foods, or warehouses cold enough to keep them. It took a Second World War for the country to catch up to Bird's Eye's vision, when America's armed forces created the means to preserve and transport food to troops overseas. In 1947, the two-door refrigerator freezer debuted with more space for frozen goods. At the same time, more women were entering the workforce. According to the Department of Labor, by 1953, 30% of married women had jobs. By 1960, twice as many wives were employed as had been a decade before. Food marketers identified a new consumer, the harried mom who works but still has to put dinner on the table. The Swanson brothers' attempt to save consumers' time came in 1954 when they introduced the brilliantly branded TV dinner, an entire meal in a tray that went straight from the freezer to the oven. The debut of the countertop microwave in the 1960s made frozen foods even more popular. And this, called Flash of Genius, written by Michelle Stacy, appears in our summer 2026 issue of Smithsonian Magazine. That's Smithsonian for this week. I'm Mike Kastner for the Virginia Voice. Smithsonian Magazine airs Fridays at 12:30 p.m., is rebroadcast Tuesdays at 7 a.m., and is available anytime on demand at virginiavoice.org.
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2: 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I'm Virginia Voice volunteer Anson Matthews. We continue our reading of Theo of Golden by Alan Levi, and we are on chapter 23. About the name, or more specifically, the absence of the name, Theo's last name. The short answer is that folks just gave up caring about it. Once it became clear Theo wanted to be known by his first and only his first name, most of his new acquaintances capitulated to his wish. He was a Houdini at evading personal questions and answering only those that were within certain unstated boundaries. The others he sidestepped with the finesse of a river dancer. It was the same with attempts to learn his last name. His habitual introduction, "Just call me Theo," was usually sufficient to circumvent further questions, especially for people who only encountered him once. At the bestowals, for instance. If someone did ask for a last name, he usually repeated the habitual introduction with such friendly assertiveness that people didn't ask again. They would have felt impolite doing so. When pressed, Theo responded with a rambling explanation that confused or exhausted his interrogator into submission. "I have a strange and difficult Portuguese name that is long and hard to say, so just call me Theo, and I will call you Dan. And that way, you won't have to try to pronounce that last hard word, because we have some unusual vowels in my country. And so, Dan, What sort of work do you do? And have you lived here in Golden all your life? And then he would be off and running. Some of the most insistent, like Tony and Shep, pushed hard to get Theo's elusive surname. But even they finally gave up trying. They hoped he might share an email address or use a credit card or someday that might provide a clue to his full identity. But Theo didn't use email or have a presence on social media that they could find. Likewise, he never used a credit card with his name on it while he was in Golden. Mr. Ponder, who handled all of Theo's business, including his mail, finances, and internet accounts, had taken steps to protect his client's anonymity. Theo had a single credit card that was in the name of PH Limited. No clues there. So, eventually, people's curiosity simply dried up. As they spent more and more time around him, they cared less and less about the second half of his name. If he didn't want to share it for whatever reason, well, so be it. The fact that he was associated with and even lived in the office building of Mr. James Ponder gave him credibility and standing that he might never have earned on his own. Mr. Ponder's single statement, "Mr. Theo is a fine gentleman," was more than enough to assure most Goldenites that Theo was a man above reproach, whether he had one name or three or ten. The unspoken consensus of the neighborhood was that he would be judged by his fruits, by what could be seen with their own eyes, and soon by those standards, demeanor, speech, generosity. Those who knew him became convinced that whoever he was, Theo could be trusted. No last name. Aside from that quirk, they were certain he was just like them, an average law-abiding citizen, only older and better. Or so they thought. Chapter 24. Whenever a portrait was sold and removed from the chalice, another one, from inventory kept in Shep and Addie's office, was put in its place. Within minutes, a face would be freed from storage and brought into public view. Theo greeted those newcomers enthusiastically. Each one meant another name, another story, and another thread for the living tapestry he was weaving with the bestowals. What did become obvious early on was that at the rate of one a week, it would take almost 2 years to depopulate the chalice wall of its then-present occupants, concluding there was no good reason to limit himself in that way. Theo resolved to increase the frequency of his giftings. He could do so at least two a week, maybe three. He had the same, the time, the desire, and the money. It was Mrs. Gidley who most felt the effects of Theo's accelerated activity. Addresses of recipients could be difficult to find, especially when Asher used nicknames on the back of the portraits. It took considerable sleuthing, for instance, to ascertain that Shard Delamore was actually Richard or that G-Dog Salter was actually Brian. Mr. Ponder volunteered to hire additional help, but Mrs. Gidley quickly shot down the idea. By now, she was fully invested in Theo's silly idea. After stepping up the frequency of bestowals, Theo's apartment was inhabited at any given time by three, four, or as many as half a dozen faces, propped up on the couch, leaning on a windowsill in the kitchen, or looking down from a bookshelf. And his calendar began to fill up with appointments. Tuesday, Bob, 7 o'clock. Thursday, Henley, 7 o'clock. Monday, Ahmad, 7 o'clock. He spent a portion of most days at his dining room table handwriting invitation letters for Mrs. Gidley to deliver. One bestowal presented a unique challenge, Ellen. Even though she was a regular presence on the promenade, she had no address to which a letter could be mailed. Shep told Theo that, what little he knew about her, she's homeless, but I think she stays at the mission sometimes. I've heard she sleeps under the bridge a lot and who knows where else. Shep chuckled and shook his head. Asher had a devil of a time getting a photograph of her. She kept talking about the goons from Columbia, whoever they are, and he could hardly get her to sit still. He had to take her picture at one of the tables outside. She's an interesting person. You want me to try to find her for you? I would like to get a letter to her, Theo explained. Do you know if she can read? She's pretty private, and I can't say I've talked to her all that much. She never actually comes inside the shop. She doesn't want to leave her bicycle alone, but somebody bought her a cup of hot chocolate one day and took it to her. Now she'll come and stand at the window till we see her. We always take her a cup of hot chocolate. Sometimes she's on another planet, but other times she's pretty clear-headed. I've seen books on her bicycle before, and I think she reads them. If you give me the letter, I'll try to give it to her next time I see her. She passes by here pretty often. Do you know her last name? On the back of the portrait, Asher had simply written Ellen. The barista shook his head. I've never heard anyone say her full name. She's always been Ellen to me. Shep raised his eyebrows. All she has is a first name. Kind of weird, isn't it? They both laughed. Theo left the letter with Shep. It was shorter than the others he had sent and was written with the simplest of words and the shortest of sentences. Dear Ellen, Mr. Glisson, the artist, drew a very nice picture of you. I saw it in the Chalice, the coffee shop near the fountain. I bought your portrait and would like you to have it. It is a gift. You do not have to pay anything for it or do anything in exchange. If you will, please meet me at the fountain this Thursday at 4 o'clock in the afternoon, and I will deliver it to you. Your portrait with all its details are quite beautiful. I am an old man. I will be wearing a green hat. I look forward to meeting you. Sincerely, Theo. Even so simply written, the letter, Theo thought, might be too difficult or possibly intimidating for the unconventional recipient. He was pleased to learn that Shep had not only delivered the letter, but also read and explained it to her. She clearly understood it and had only asked Shep to clarify the date and time she was to be at the Fetter. Shep was cautiously optimistic that Ellen would show up and more than a little interested in how the introduction might unfold. In anticipation of the meeting, Theo spent considerable time studying the woman's portrait, her head tilted slightly forward and down, as if reluctant to look into the camera, as if trying not to be noticed. There was a bashfulness about her attempted smile, but clearly hers was a face that had suffered loss. It bore the road wear and troubling scars of hard-fought survival. The eyes, heavy lids above and flaccid circles below, were tired and unfocused, and even on the page seemed to be darting about. The skin on her face was furrowed, a swath of corduroy from crown to neck. Her bottom lip protruded, bulldogish, beyond her upper lip and hinted that she might be missing teeth. Her hair, pulled back and held in place by some hidden means, was wiry and windblown, rebellious against any efforts toward grooming. A bandana hung loosely around her neck. Theo questioned the wisdom of his decision to give her a portrait. Where would she even hang such a thing? But as the time for their meeting approached, he found himself anticipating his bestowal more eagerly than any of the previous ones. He had scheduled his appointment with Ellen for 4 o'clock, assuming that ample daylight would lessen any apprehension she might feel about meeting a stranger. The afternoon was cloudy, with a chance of rain, another reason she might not show. But Theo put on his hat, grabbed his large umbrella, and walked to the rendezvous. As he approached the Fetter, a full half hour before the designated time, he saw her. She was already sitting on the bench, her bicycle within arm's reach. If Theo had arrived 2 hours earlier, he might have witnessed her arrival at the fountain. He would have seen her riding her bicycle, barefoot from the direction of the mission. He would have also seen her walk the bicycle to the Fetter, remove a pair of knee-length socks and red high-heeled shoes from one of her several plastic bags, and sit to put them on. He would have noticed that she looked around frequently as the clock inched toward 4. The Ellen that Theo finally did see as he approached their meeting was far different from the one in the portrait. She was wearing a dress, one that she had carefully chosen from the clothing pantry at a homeless shelter. It was the color of wheat, no doubt some wealthy donor's act of charity, that buttoned at the neck and reached just below her knees. A scarf with a floral motif, bright reds and golds, was draped around her neck and across her shoulders. She was a kaleidoscope whose every movement brought a shifting pattern of color. She was also wearing thick layers of rouge and cherry red lipstick and a peacock blue wide-brimmed velvet hat. It might have been elegant once upon a time and fashionable, but now it was a shapeless vaudevillian relic, a wilted halo. It appeared that some attempt might have been made to style her hair, possibly even curl it, before putting on the hat. The attempt was less than successful. When Ellen saw the green hat walking her way, she sat up straight, patted the lap of her dress with both hands, and watched with riveted eyes as Theo approached. Before he could say anything, and while he was several steps away, Ellen held up an envelope. "No man has ever sent me a handwritten letter before." It was stated as a simple declaration, maybe even an appreciation, without hostility or ill will. Theo stepped forward until he was close enough to touch her. He smiled warmly and tipped his hat. "Well then, I'm happy to be the first." He bowed slightly as if addressing royalty. "Ellen, it's very nice to meet you." She fidgeted and seemed to be on the verge of saying something, but then hesitated as if she'd forgotten lines in a script. Finally, she spoke. "Oh, now I remember. Do you like my hat?" Theo nodded approvingly. "It's lovely. Blue is one of my favorite colors. There are so many shades of blue. I think the artists call this one cerulean blue." "How do you know me?" Ellen asked. Theo discerned already that the ensuing conversation might be a runway train of non sequiturs. He was undaunted and pleased that Ellen had shown up at all. Apparently, she had attached some importance to the meeting. "Ellen, I only know you because of your portrait. I saw it at the chalice recently with all the others. Have you seen it before?" Instead of answering, she tapped the envelope containing Theo's letter with her index finger. She followed that gesture with a statement, pronouncing each word precisely as if to make a point. "Your portrait, with all its details, are quite beautiful. You said are in your letter." She removed the single page from the envelope, unfolded it, and held it up to Theo. "Look, the subject and the verb in that sentence don't agree. If you take out the dependent clause, it should read, 'The portrait is quite beautiful.' I don't mean to be rude, but we try to use correct grammar." Theo looked at the letter, found the offensive sentence, processed Ellen's observation, and nodded in agreement. "Well, well, you are exactly right. I stand corrected. Thank you. And yes, my grammar leaves much to be desired." He looked again at the letter. "Yes, of course, the portrait is, of course." He noted to himself that the woman had an educated mind, even if it was untethered. And he chided himself for making assumptions about her in advance. She spoke again with unfiltered abruptness. "Are you a foreigner?" "I am, but I have lived in your country for many years. My home is now up north." "Atlanta is north of here. Are you documented?" Theo nodded again, smiling and on the verge of laughter. "Yes, I'm documented." Ellen nodded at the space beside her. "Well then, do you want to sit down? I know it's hard for old people to stand up for very long." Theo chuckled, then stepped forward and sat beside Ellen, careful to leave some room between them. He was about to ask her a question, hoping he might be able to steer their dialogue in a somewhat coherent direction, but he was too slow. "You look like a Jew," she said, looking him full in the face. "So I want to ask you something. Could Jesus eat pork? He was a Jew, you know, and people down here love barbecue." Theo did not make light of the question. He looked into the fountain, pondering his reply before responding with slow, deliberate words. "That is a very interesting question. I've never thought about it. What do you think? Could the Messiah eat pork? Her head wobbled at the ridiculousness of the question. I think he could do anything he damn well pleased. You know who he was, don't you? Oh, yes, I've read all about him, and But he could change things, too. You know, he changed the water into wine, don't you? So if he wanted to, he could pick up a piece of pork and change it to fish right before it went into his mouth, or even while he was chewing it. Theo nodded in agreement and then attempted a diversionary turn. Ellen, thank you for coming to meet me. I just moved to Golden a few weeks ago, and I don't know many people here yet, so I'm happy for a chance to make a new friend. Ellen blushed and smiled, a lazy grin under sleepy eyes. She sat up straight and patted her dress. I've never gotten a handwritten letter before. Your penmanship is immaculate. The coffee man gave it to me. Ah, yes, Mr. Shep. He helped me out. Since I couldn't find a mailing address, I didn't know how to deliver it. Theo winced, inwardly afraid that he might have inadvertently and rudely brought her homelessness into conversation, but she appeared unbothered and gladly explained her situation. Well, I sort of live in different places since I'm homeless, but sometimes I stay at the mission. Are you from Israel? Theo's laugh was audible this time. No, actually, I grew up in Portugal, in a small town near Porto. They have Jews in Portugal? No, I mean, yes, there are Jewish people in Portugal, and some are very dear to me, but I am not Jewish myself. Well, then, do you go to a church building? I do. In fact, you see that low steeple over there? Theo pointed to the barely visible top of a spire a couple of blocks away. Sometimes I go to that church building on Sunday mornings. He had pointed to St. James, a landmark known for its opulent windows and ivy-covered exterior walls. That's right next to the post office, isn't it? Ellen said. I've never been inside there before. Have you read Eudora Welty? I have indeed. Theo did not make the connection until later that Ms. Welty had written a popular story about a post office. But Ellen, could you tell me a bit about your bicycle? She dropped her forehead again and tucked her chin into her chest so she had to roll her eyes upward to look him in the face. She seemed somewhat offended. Mr. Theo, I hardly even know you. I'm sorry, but I can't really trust you with my personal information yet. Theo placed his hand over his heart, supplicating her. Oh, please forgive me. It was very inappropriate of me to ask a question like that. I'm so sorry. In response to Theo's apology, Ellen was not used to such deference. Her chin lifted and her eyes relaxed. It's really not that big a deal, and since you seem sort of lonely, I'll go ahead and tell you. My bicycle is called the Noble Invention. Do you know William Saroyan? Theo frowned. I don't believe I do. Well, he's dead anyway, but you should know him. You look sort of like him, except for his big mustache. He was a writer from California. He was Armenian. Ah, yes, that William Saroyan. Theo was struck by Ellen's literacy and surmised correctly that books were her language, her neighborhood, her connection to reality. Well, Mr. Saroyan said the bicycle is the noblest invention of man, and in Rescue the Perishing, that story, the little boy did not want a new bicycle. He liked the one he had. It had cost him $27.50 of his own money. Well, I don't want a new bicycle either. The mission tried to give me one, some old thing made in China. No, sir, don't even think about it. I like mine perfectly fine. Can you ride a bicycle or are you too old? Theo chuckled once again at her candor. Ellen, I will have you know that as a boy, I rode my bicycle many times from Pinheiro to Lamego, and once all the way from Pinheiro to Porto. It's been a long time, but maybe I should try again. Maybe you could teach me. Her eyes registered doubt. Well, maybe. You're pretty old, and I don't want to get sued. Ambulance chasers are everywhere these days. Probably bicycle chasers, too. Theo tisked three times before responding. Yes, that is a problem, but I promise you not to sue you if something happens. How did you get your bicycle? I found it at the promenade. It was just lying there on the sidewalk, totally neglected. There was this skinny little kitten beside it, too. I waited for an hour. I don't know whose it was, but I said, "Well, if I'm going to take care of your cat, I'm taking your damn bicycle too." When the kitten got bigger, it ran away. A dog would never do that. I've had the Noble invention for 10 years. Every day for 10 years, we've been together. That's longer than a lot of marriages. Everything I own is on my bike. Travel light, like Mother Teresa. Did you see E.T.? He rode his bike all the way to heaven. That's what I plan to do. Are you somebody important? With that, the weave and bob of their conversation continued. No single line of thought held for more than a few sentences. As soon as Theo thought they were on a similar wavelength, she would inject an altogether unrelated idea, at least from his perspective, and move into uncharted territory. But he was neither frustrated nor unsettled by this tendency, not in the least. He accommodated as best he could whatever change of direction she proposed, and accepted that he would have to learn about her in bits and pieces. He did eventually get around to the portrait, which had been sitting on the bench between them as they talked. "Ellen, I don't mean to take so much of your time." "Don't be silly. I don't have anywhere to go." "Well, here's the portrait that I promised you. Would you like to see it?" She nodded hesitantly, bottom lip prominently forward. Her eyes were fixed in his hands as he unwrapped the picture. Paper gone, he rested the frame on his knee so that Ellen could see her likeness. Her reaction at first was subdued, as if sizing up a strange dog to make sure it was safe. She gazed, tilted her head, and then smiled timidly, good-naturedly, satisfied the dog was nothing to be afraid of. She approved. "Do you think it's nice?" she asked. "I do think the portrait, with all its details, is lovely." Ellen straightened up once again and patted her dress. For a stretch of seconds, she sat with her hands on her knees, studying the face in the frame. Theo held it out to her, and she accepted it with the gentleness of a mother receiving a child for the first time. She continued to gaze, sometimes pulling it close to observe a detail, more than once touching the glass as if to feel skin, cheekbone, hair. "Ellen, when I first saw your portrait, I asked myself, what is this person like? And I thought, she is a most interesting person. In her eyes." She immediately focused on that part of the drawing. "In her eyes, I saw someone who is wise and tested. I think she is very strong, but very motherly, too. Yes, very motherly." Ellen turned her face toward Theo, lowering her forehead again in what was obviously her gesture of thoughtfulness, and stared into his eyes. He continued speaking, trusting that some of what he had said made sense and hoping that none of it offended her. "I think that some people misunderstand her, but she is a good woman, a kind woman, a woman with a tender heart. She could be a saint, this woman. It is in her. I'm sure this could quite possibly be a portrait of Saint Ellen of the Promenade. Do you like it?" She nodded. Then she began to speak to an unidentified you. "Well, you always said I had a crooked nose. Here's your proof, framed for all the world to see." A raindrop and then another fell onto the frame. Ellen covered it quickly with the wrapping paper, reached for her bike, and grabbed a plastic bag, of which she had an abundance. She wrapped the port carefully, as though Theo raised his umbrella over her heads. The rain stopped after a few seconds, but the clouds remained heavy and threatening. "Ellen, if you need to be somewhere, please don't let me keep you too long." "Where would I need to be? I'm homeless." She said it in good humor, and Theo, realizing she wanted to be there at least a little while longer, took a chance on real conversation. "Ellen, do you have a favorite color?" "Yes, I do. Blonde. Like a little girl's hair." "Ah, yes, that is a beautiful color. Have you noticed sometimes the sunrise is blonde and the dogwood blossoms are blonde? And the fellow who plays his guitar on the sidewalk, Mr. Basil, I think. Would you say his guitar is blonde? A blonde guitar?" His voice softened. "I know a special little girl with blonde hair. I told her once upon a time that she spread gold dust into the air every time she brushed her hair." He paused. "Yes, blonde is a beautiful color." Ellen listened as if in a spell, her face turned ever so faintly toward him. At one point, she pulled a necklace from beneath the collar of her dress, unclasped it, and held it in her free hand. She was silent for a matter of seconds. There was something akin to peacefulness, at least for a moment, in her face. And then Theo asked a simple question. "Ellen, did you grow up there, here in Golden?" As Evie had touched a lit match to a fuse, Ellen's face grew tense and agitated. The fragile peacefulness that Blonde had ushered in was suddenly and inexplicably gone. Ellen had stepped on some mental landmine that triggered an avalanche of incoherent thought. She looked over her shoulder with short, convulsive moments as if dodging bullets and clenched the tip of her tongue between her teeth. Her lip bent into a snarl and her eyes blinked in spastic fits and starts as she launched into a rambling, disjointed narrative of short, incomplete sentences. Her fingers fidgeted and pulled at the fabric of her dress. Her voice took on the frightened tone of a victim recounting a crime, dry-mouthed and breathless. She never answered Theo's question, but she made reference in no discernible order to the war in Vietnam, a grandmother who was a fortune teller, a policeman, a nurse who gave her an Easter basket, Carson McCullers, the price of housing insulation, someone named William, and the goons from Columbia. And that's all the time we have this week for Spirituality, Motivation, and Inspiration. I'm Anson Matthews for the Virginia Voice. 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

0: In Victorian-era London, two charming young men create elaborate alter egos to escape social obligations and pursue romance on their own terms. But when both men assume the name Ernest and their deceptions collide, their carefully constructed lives spiral into a hilarious tangle of mistaken identities, secret engagements, and meddling relatives. As the truth finally emerges, an unexpected family secret threatens to unravel everything, while proving that, in Oscar Wilde's world, being Ernest may be more complicated than it sounds. 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
2: Welcome to Bible Readings. I'm Hans Josephson for the Virginia Voice. We begin our reading today in 2 Samuel, chapter 22, beginning at verse 1. David sang to the Lord the words of this song when the Lord delivered him from the hand of all his enemies and from the hand of Saul. He sang, "The Lord is my rock, my fortress, and my deliverer. My God is my rock in whom I take refuge, my shield and the horn of my salvation. He is my stronghold, my refuge, and my savior. From violent men you save me. I call to the Lord who is worthy of praise, and I am saved from my enemies. The waves of death swirled about me. The torrents of destruction overwhelmed me. The cords of the grave coiled around me, and the snares of death confronted me. But in my distress I called to the Lord. I called out to my God. From his temple he heard my voice. My cry came to his ears. The earth trembled and quaked. The foundations of the heavens shook. They trembled because he was angry. Smoke rose from his nostrils. Consuming fire came from his mouth. Burning coals blazed out of it. He parted the heavens and came down. Dark clouds were under his feet. He mounted the cherubim and flew. He soared on the wings of the wind. He made darkness his canopy around him, the dark rain clouds of the sky. Out of the brightness of his presence, bolts of lightning blazed forth. The Lord thundered from heaven, the voice of the Most High resounded. He shot arrows and scattered the enemies, bolts of lightning and routed them. The valleys of the sea were exposed, and the foundations of the earth laid bare at the rebuke of the Lord, at the blast of breath from his nostrils. He reached down from on high and took hold of me. He drew me out of deep waters. He rescued me from my powerful enemy, from my foes who were too strong for me. They confronted me in the day of my disaster, but the Lord was my support. He brought me out into a spacious place. He rescued me because he delighted in me. The Lord has dealt with me according to my righteousness, according to the cleanness of my hands. He has rewarded me. For I have kept the ways of the Lord. I have not done evil by turning from my God. All his laws are before me. I have not turned away from his decrees. I have been blameless before him and have kept myself from sin. The Lord has rewarded me according to my righteousness, according to my cleanness in his sight." Now turning to the New Testament, we continue our reading in John's Gospel, chapter 6, beginning at verse 25. When they found Jesus on the other side of the lake, they asked him, "Rabbi, when did you get here?" Jesus answered, "I tell you the truth. You are looking for me not because you saw miraculous signs, but because you ate the loaves and had your fill. Do not work for food that spoils, but for food that endures to eternal life, which the Son of Man will give you. On him God the Father has placed his seal of approval. Then they asked him, "What must we do to do the works God requires?" Jesus answered, "The work of God is this, to believe in the one he has sent." So they asked him, "What miraculous sign then will you give that we may see it and believe you? What will you do? Our forefathers ate the manna in the desert. As it is written, he gave them bread from heaven to eat." Jesus said to them, "I tell you the truth, it is not Moses who has given you the bread from heaven, but it is my Father who gives you the true bread from heaven. For the bread of God is he who comes down from heaven and gives life to the world." "Sir," they said, "from now on, give us this bread." Then Jesus declared, "I am the bread of life. He who comes to me will never go hungry, and he who believes in me will never be thirsty. But as I told you, you have seen me, and still you do not believe. All that the Father gives me will come to me, and whoever comes to me I will never drive away. For I have come down from heaven not to do my will, but to do the will of him who sent me. This is the will of him who sent me, that I shall lose none of all that he has given me, but raise them up at the last day. For my Father's will is that everyone who looks to the Son and believes in him shall have eternal life, and I will raise him up at the last day." At this the Jews began to grumble about him because he said, "I am the bread that came down from heaven." They said, "Is this not Jesus, the son of Joseph, whose father and mother we know? How can he now say, 'I came down from heaven'?" "Stop grumbling among yourselves," Jesus answered. "No one can come to me unless the Father who sent me draws him, and I will raise him up at the last day. It is written in the prophets, 'They will all be taught by God.' Everyone who listens to the Father and learns from him comes to me. No one has seen the Father except the one who is from God. Only he has seen the Father. I tell you the truth, he who believes has everlasting life. I am the bread of life. Your forefathers ate the manna in the desert, yet they died. But here is the bread of life that comes down from heaven, which a man may eat and not die. I am the living bread that came down from heaven. If anyone eats of this bread, he will live forever. This bread is my flesh, which I will give for the life of the world." Then the Jews began to argue sharply among themselves, "How can this man give us his flesh to eat?" Jesus said to them, "I tell you the truth, unless you eat the flesh of the Son of Man and drink his blood, you have no life in you. Whoever eats my flesh and drinks my blood has eternal life, and I will raise him up at the last day." And that concludes today's Bible readings. We've been reading in the Old Testament from 2 Samuel and in the New Testament from the Gospel of John. I'm Hans Josephson for the Virginia Voice.

0: 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Welcome to the reading of the Tuesday, August 18th, Richmond Times-Dispatch. I'm Alex Childress for Virginia Voice. We'll have about 25 minutes of front page and local news, followed by about 25 minutes of news from the nation and world. After that, a half hour of editorials, columnists, and letters to the editor, as well as other news as time allows. Our final half hour, we will begin with the obituaries, and then whatever else we have time for. But before all that, the 3-day Richmond area forecast. Today, a high of 88 degrees and an overnight low of 72 degrees, partly sunny and humid. Tomorrow, a high of 88 degrees and an overnight low of 72 degrees, partly sunny and humid. Finally on Thursday, a high of 91 degrees and an overnight low of 70 degrees with heavy afternoon thunderstorms. 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
1: Good morning, listeners. We'll start today with an article from the front page, page A1, entitled Suspect Appears in Court. Court records detail case against Harris by Gwendolyn Miles of the Times-Dispatch. VSU shooting,

Good morning, listeners. We'll start today with an article from the front page, page A1, entitled Suspect Appears in Court. Court records detail case against Harris by Gwendolyn Miles of the Times-Dispatch. VSU shooting. The man arrested in connection with a shooting that injured five people outside Virginia State University residence halls over the weekend made an appearance in Chesterfield County Court on Monday. Cameron Harris, 19, is charged with four counts of malicious wounding and another four counts of use of a firearm in the commission of a felony. Harris's family was present in the courtroom on Monday, having hired an attorney to represent their son. Harris phoned into his arraignment hearing from the jail, where he is being held without bond. Harris's attorney, Sarah M. Gaborik, said in court that more information was needed before the court would be able to discuss bond terms. According to the criminal complaint filed by the police, on Saturday at about 1:30 a.m., Chesterfield police responded to a 911 call for a reported shooting on the VSU campus. Upon arrival, officers found evidence that a shooting had occurred, but no victims. On scene, officers found a firearm, numerous cartridge casings, and several vehicles and structures that were struck by gunfire. Local hospitals then began notifying Chesterfield police that they had received patients with gunshot wounds. In total, five gunshot victims were identified from the incident, their injuries ranging from minor to critical. An unidentified source approached police and identified Harris as being involved in the shooting. The same source claimed that Harris and another person had been infuting and got into a verbal argument. The source then reported that their friend overheard Harris say he was going to come back and shoot. Court documents say that this source is known to Harris and the friend who overheard Harris make that comment. The source also provided an Instagram handle for Harris, where police saw he had posted a video on his Instagram story of the VSU campus timestamped for less than 20 minutes before the shooting. Later, police were approached by another source claiming that before the shooting, they heard a man named Cameron was planning to shoot because of an argument earlier in the night. Detectives then obtained a phone ping for Harris's phone number. His device was located on VSU campus. Detectives also obtained the Instagram account information that included his messages. At about 1:42 a.m., an account messaged Harris, unknown Instagram user. You heard them shots? Harris, it was us. At about 4:23 a.m., police noticed another message chain with a different Instagram account. Unknown Instagram user. Want to go on a walk? Harris, I'm Soren. Harris, I'm trying to find the gun. Unknown Instagram user. Cat laughing emojis. Wait, Harris. Oh, yes. Unknown Instagram user. Let me help you. Harris, I got it. Harris sent a photo of the handgun. Court documents say that about 2:03 a.m., Harris's account sent a message that read, "We just got the shooting." Harris was found in a dorm room closet on the VSU campus at about 4 p.m. on Saturday, more than 14 hours after officers responded to the shooting. When police interviewed Harris at the residence hall, he confirmed both his phone number and Instagram account. He also told police that nobody else uses his account. At the scene, Harris denied possessing a firearm and allowed the detective to look through his phone. On his phone, the detective found pictures of a firearm that matched the firearm photo sent from his Instagram account. In the photos, the firearm was sitting in a distinctive green backpack, according to police. The criminal complaint says that Harris was being hidden by an unidentified woman who identified a distinctive green backpack as belonging to Harris. No firearm was found inside the bag at the time of Harris's arrest. Harris also mentioned a group chat on his Instagram account that included other people associated with the shooting. When the detective attempted to open Instagram on his phone, they found that the app had been deleted. He was then taken into custody. A 21-year-old man who is not a VSU

0: student is in critical condition as of Sunday night. The other four victims suffered injuries not considered life-threatening. They are a 23-year-old man, a 19-year-old woman, and a 17-year-old male who are not VSU students, and a 20-year-old man who is a student. The VSU student was released from the hospital on Sunday. On Sunday night, the president of VSU, Dr. Makola M. Abdullah, posted a statement regarding the shooting on Facebook. The statement read, in part, "We understand the concern an incident like this creates, particularly for families and parents who entrust their students to our care. Please know that we take that responsibility seriously, and the safety and well-being of our students and our entire campus community remains among our highest priorities. I also want to express my sincere gratitude for the tremendous outpouring of thoughts, prayers, well wishes, and support we have received from parents, alumni, friends, community partners, and supporters of Virginia State University. Your calls, messages, and expressions of concern have meant a great deal to us. As we move forward and begin this new academic year, I ask that you continue to keep Virginia State University, our students, and all those affected by this incident uplifted in your thoughts and prayers. Virginia State University is a strong and resilient community. In challenging moments, that strength is evident in the way we come together, care for one another, and move forward together." Harris's next court appearance is set for December 1st. That concludes this article from page A1, entitled "Suspect Appears in Court and Court Records Detail Case Against Harris" by Gwendolyn Miles. Lindsay.
1: Thank you, Jessica. Next on the front page, community open, both listed among top high schools. This article is by Anna Bryson of the Times-Dispatch. U.S. News and World Report's annual Best High Schools rankings were published Tuesday and featured some Richmond area schools. Richmond Public Schools Open High School, a small alternative school in the city's Oregon Hill neighborhood, ranked number 62 in the country, unchanged from last year. The school enrolls about 180 students, 31% of whom are economically disadvantaged, a rough gauge of poverty according to state data. Richmond's Community High School, a small school for gifted students, ranked number 164 in the nation, unchanged from last year. Its enrollment was at about 210 students last year, 40% of whom were deemed economically disadvantaged by the state. RPS Superintendent Jason Camera said, "We're thrilled to see the excellent education that RPS provides recognized nationally. Our students are some of the best and brightest, and our teachers and administrators set them up for a thriving, choice-filled future." The U.S. News rankings are based on schools' performance on state assessments, either in absolute terms or by exceeding statistical expectations, based on the school's relative level of student poverty. Achieving proficiency rates on state tests for a school's least advantaged student groups, graduation rates, and how a school prepares students for college based on AP exams. Henrico County's Deep Run High School, which enrolls about 2,000 students, came in at number 531 in the nation. Only 12% of its students were deemed economically disadvantaged, according to the state. The other 14 Virginia high schools that ranked in the top 1,000 schools in the country were in Northern Virginia. Alexandria's prestigious Thomas Jefferson High School for Science and Technology ranked number 6 in the nation this year, down one spot from last year. This article was by Anna Bryson of the Times-Dispatch. Community, open, both listed among top high schools. What's next, Jessica?
0: Thanks, Lindsay. Our next article from page A1 is entitled "JMU Crash Settlements Exceed $2 Million. Three students were killed in West Virginia during a trip," by Eric Kalinich of the Times-Dispatch. From James Madison, "Three students at James Madison University died in 2023 in a single car crash on their way back from a fraternity event in West Virginia. Now, the families of Joshua Martis, John Luke Ferguson, and Nicholas Troutman have settled with 9 defendants and collected more than $2 million total from wrongful death lawsuits," their lawyer said. The families allege the students died following an event that involved hazing, excessive drinking, and drug use. They filed wrongful death lawsuits in Henrico County Circuit Court against the fraternity, its founder, and about 35 of its members, with each suit asking for $150 million. Martis lived in Williamsburg, Ferguson attended St. Christopher School in Richmond, and Troutman attended Douglas Freeman High School in Henrico. On Friday, a Henrico judge approved a settlement between the families and two of the defendants. Elliot Buckner, a lawyer for the family, said there's still a lot more work to do as the plaintiffs pursue claims against the remaining defendants. On February 2, 2023, Martis believed he was about to receive a bid to join the fraternity, which existed under the names Pi Beta Chi and the Cross Keys Society, the suit stated. Ferguson and Troutman were already members. The fraternity had lost recognition by JMU a decade earlier for bad behavior, but continued to operate underground, the suit claimed. The members of the fraternity drove to a strip club called Paradise City Gentlemen's Club in Matthias, West Virginia, about 45 minutes from campus, the suit stated. The cars contained kegs of alcohol, marijuana, and a recreational nitrous oxide inhaled from cream canisters, a drug called Whippets, the suit alleged. When the event ended, members of the fraternity carried an unconscious Martis out of the building and placed him in the back seat of the car, unbuckled, the suit stated. Martis's blood alcohol content was far above the legal limit. The car, carrying the young men, sped to 95 miles per hour, crossed the center line, flew off the road, and struck a tree, the suit claimed. Martis, Ferguson, and Troutman died, but the driver and another passenger survived. The driver, Campbell Fortune, pleaded no contest to misdemeanor negligent homicide and speeding as part of a plea agreement in Hardy Court Circuit Court. Last year, he was sentenced to 90 days in jail in West Virginia. On Friday, Henrico County Judge Richard Wallerstein approved a settlement between the families and two defendants, Vincent Coriotti and Garrett Stefanko. Coriotti's insurers, Farmers Property and Casualty Insurance Company, will pay about $250,000 to the Martis family, and Stefanko's insurer, Safeco Insurance of Illinois, will pay roughly $88,000. Coriotti's insurer will pay about $68,000 each to the Troutman and Ferguson families, and Stefanko's insurer will pay about $24,000 each to the Troutman and Ferguson families. Altogether, the settlements total $525,000, and the law firms of Cantor, Grana, Bucker, Bucci PC, and Fierberg National Law Group will collect $212,000. As part of the settlement, the defendants deny they were responsible for the students' deaths or liable for any of the plaintiffs' claim. In a legal filing, Coriotti had maintained that while others did consume whippets and alcohol in the parking lot, he denied allegations that he was negligent. Mark Nanavati, lawyer for Coriotti, said they were glad to resolve an obviously tragic situation. A lawyer for Stefanko declined to comment. And that concludes this A1 article entitled JMU Crash Settlements Exceed $2 Million by Eric Kalinich. Lindsay.
1: Thanks, Jessica. We're on page A2 now, and I'll begin with this article by Dave Ress of the Times-Dispatch, Restoration of Voting Rights. Advocates urge voters to approve Restoration of Rights Amendment. Charlene Newsom still remembers writing the letter. It was the one that said she deserved to have her voting rights restored years after her release from prison. There wasn't that much going on in my life. I was a single mom. I didn't know what to say, she said. Was it degrading having to ask for something most other Virginians have without questioning? Absolutely, she said, speaking after a rally to urge Richmonders to vote for a constitutional amendment that strikes language saying people convicted of felonies can't vote unless a governor restores their right. Virginia is the only state where it's completely up to the governor to decide if someone convicted of a felony can vote.
2: It is now time to eliminate that last vestige of Jim Crow in Virginia's Constitution, Representative Jennifer McClellan, Democrat of the 4th, told the rally. Right now, even when you've served your time after being convicted of a felony, even when you are back in your community, your voice and your perspective is not heard in government unless the governor decides to restore your rights, she said. Three governors, Bob McDonnell, Terry McAuliffe, and Ralph Northam, worked to make the process more automatic and restored rights to hundreds of thousands of Virginians. Governor Glenn Youngkin reversed these effects and returned to case-by-case decisions. But Governor Abigail Spanberger has so far restored voting rights to 66,000, calling at the same time for Virginians to approve the Restoration of Rights Amendment. Joseph Prater, one of the 66,000, will vote for the first time in his life this November. I have never been a complainer in my life, but I have always been a firm believer that you don't have the right to complain about something if you're not willing to utilize the opportunities you have to make a difference, he said. I don't want to sit on the sidelines anymore, he said. Approving the amendment, said Quadair Patterson, another of the 66,000, would remove one person's power to suppress the vote of so many others. I'm thankful for the governor for restoring my rights and the rights of so many others. But Virginia doesn't need a hero. Virginia needs a system that welcomes people back home after serving their time, after earning their freedom, Patterson said. Newsom, saying she is someone who knows what it feels like to lose the right to have your voice heard, went through the old case-by-case rights restoration process before McDonnell began trying to streamline the process. She went to prison as an 18-year-old, serving 4.5 years for wounding another woman during a fight. I did everything I could to become a productive citizen and give back to my community that I call home, she said. That included college, graduate school, and building her business as an accountant and leading the Grace Youth Mentoring and Outreach nonprofit in Newport News. But still, I had to apply and wait for someone to decide whether I deserve my voting rights back, she said. I will never forget the day that envelope came in the mail. When I opened it and I learned that my rights was restored, I screamed, yes. My children came running down the hallway asking, what? That moment meant more to me than simply being able to cast a ballot. It meant that my voice mattered again, Newsom said. This article was by Dave Ress of the Times-Dispatch from page A2. Advocates urge voters to approve Restoration of Rights Amendment.
0: And staying on page A2, a weather story. Chesterfield firefighters respond to 8 structure fires and 10 vehicles in the water, by Paul Whalen. Chesterfield County Fire and EMS responded to 112 calls for service, including 8 lightning-caused structure fires and 10 vehicles stuck in water during Sunday night's storms. At 10:39 p.m. Sunday night, the National Weather Service at Wakefield issued a flash flood warning that was in effect until midnight. The warning said, "This is a dangerous and life-threatening situation. Do not travel unless you are fleeing an area subject to flooding or under an evacuation order." In a Facebook post at 7 a.m. Monday, the fire department said the dozens of calls happened between 8 p.m. Sunday and 6:30 a.m. Monday. The structure fires included one in the Hunter's Ridge neighborhood, which is near the intersection of Otterdale and Genito Roads. In the Facebook post, the fire department said several roads, including Old Hundred Road, remained closed because of high water early Monday. In a post later Monday morning, Chesterfield Fire and EMS said the water had receded in most areas, but several secondary and neighborhood roads remained closed because of downed trees. Chesterfield Fire and EMS said there were no injuries. Lindsay.
2: Turning the page now to page A3. Virginia Board leans against licenses for radon contractors. This article was written by Dave Ress of the Times-Dispatch. It's invisible, odorless, and causes an estimated 700 cases of lung cancer a year in Virginia. And some of the experts who detect radon gas in buildings and then install systems to mitigate it think they need more state regulation. whether the Department of Professional and Occupational Regulation should require licenses for radon testers and mitigation system installers raises a basic, if not frequently asked, question in Virginia. When is the cost of regulation to protect the public worth paying? It's not an easy one. Take the case of contractors who clean up mold in buildings. Regulated in 2011 and deregulated in 2012, they were the subject of a study commissioned by the General Assembly last year. The department found it did not need to step in to require licensing. The last time the department tackled the issue was 2020, when its board decided to end a licensing requirement for mechanics who work on compressed natural gas-fueled cars. It last decided to require licensing in 2019 for inspectors of automatic fire sprinkler systems. There's been no formal decision on the radon testers and contractors, but after reviewing a 47-page research report from the department staff and 90 pages of public comment, the Board of Professional and Occupational Regulation reached a consensus last week that no change in state oversight is needed. A final decision, after considering department staff summaries of all that information, is slated for October. State law currently requires contractors who test and install radon mitigation systems to be certified by one of the two national groups that set standards for the work. Those agencies can revoke certifications if a contractor fails to meet standards. But that doesn't stop anyone from offering testing and mitigation services, says the Virginia chapter of the Indoor Environments Association, a group of radon contractors and professionals who focus on indoor air quality. There are so many violations of people doing stuff. It's incredible. We see it all the time. Fans being hung upside down or sideways in the attics, not even drilling out for the slabs completely. It just goes on and on and on. So that's one of the real reasons that we need the licensure. We need an agency with some teeth that can regulate this industry, chapter president John Davis, a Midlothian radon mitigation and testing contractor, told the board earlier this summer. Currently, the Virginia Department of Health administers the state's radon program, which includes providing kits that allow Virginians to test radon levels themselves. Radon mitigation is a specialized trade that regularly involves skills and knowledge related to masonry, roofing, flooring systems, plumbing penetrations, electrical coordination, building science, and ventilation systems, Dallas Moss, a Lynchburg contractor, told the board. Because the work directly affects the health and safety of Virginia homeowners, it is reasonable for practitioners to be licensed and regulated, he said. Radon contractors are already regulated through the certification agencies, said Tim O'Neill, a home inspector who works in the Shenandoah Valley and nearby West Virginia. West Virginia does require a state license, as do 15 other states. Adding state-level oversight is redundant and will increase administrative costs for small businesses, ultimately leading to higher prices for consumers, O'Neill said. There's no national exposure limit for radon, and while the U.S. Environmental Protection Agency recommends mitigating when levels hit 4 picocuries per liter of air, a measure of radioactivity, doing something about it is a voluntary choice, he said. Because consumers must weigh their own costs and benefits, the assertion of widespread harm under current practices is unsupported, he said. Radon tests compiled by the health department suggest there's generally moderate risk from radon in the Richmond region, where average readings range from 2.8 picocuries per liter in the city to 3.7 in Chesterfield County. But some readings have been far above that. The highest in the region was 133.7 picocuries reported in Hanover County. In Louisa County, where readings average 4.6 picocuries and have been as high as 123.6, is considered to be a high risk. Most of the Shenandoah Valley, a band of counties along the North Carolina state line from Henry to Lee counties, along with Spotsylvania and Stafford counties, are also considered to be at high risk. Radon gas emitted from some soils and rocks can enter buildings through openings in foundations or through groundwater. Some mitigation systems use fan to vent radon gas, while differences in air pressure inside and outside a building can also move radon gas away. An engineer at an under-construction nuclear power plant in Pennsylvania in 1984 kept triggering the plant's radiation monitors on his way into work. This alerted public health officials that radon exposure in homes might be an issue. In 2005, the United States Surgeon General issued a national health advisory on radon. The advisory stated radon gas inside homes is a serious health risk. This article is from page A3. Virginia Board leans against licenses for radon contractors. This was written by Dave Ress of the Times-Dispatch. And it's time for us to move to articles from the Nation and World sections.
0: Thanks, Lindsay. Yes, moving on to page A10, this article is entitled, Iran Says It Will Escalate, by Parisa Hafizi and Catherine Jackson out of Reuters, in the Middle East, Dubai. Iran will shift to a fully offensive military posture because efforts to negotiate a permanent end to its war with the U.S. stalled, a senior Iranian official told Reuters on Monday, as Washington ruled out extending a temporary ceasefire agreement. Progress toward peace talks and a resumption of oil tanker traffic through the strategic Strait of Hormuz ground to a halt, with no sign that the warring parties are moving toward ending the conflict that the U.S. and Israel launched with attacks on Iran on February 28th. Iranian entities must be prepared to escalate tensions in the Strait of Hormuz and wider region, as Iran will be ready to make decisions and take action on difficult decisions, the Iranian official said, adding that Tehran would conduct a timely and precise military attack to break the U.S. naval blockade if diplomacy failed. Monday marked the day by which Iran and the U.S. were expected to reach a final peace agreement under a memorandum of understanding signed in June and aimed at ending the war. Signed on June 17th, the MOU set a 60-day time frame for the U.S. and Iran to reach a broader deal on Iran's nuclear program and U.S. sanctions. The agreement, which declared the immediate and permanent termination of military operations on all fronts, quickly unraveled over a dispute about control of the Strait of Hormuz, the narrow waterway through which a fifth of global oil and liquefied natural gas flowed before the war. Asked by reporters on Monday if the U.S. was seeking to extend June's interim agreement, U.S. President Donald Trump said no. Iran said point 5 of the MOU gave it the right to manage the strait, which it shares with Oman, while the U.S. rejected that interpretation. Hostilities resumed as Iran fired on vessels it said were trying to sail through Hormuz on an unapproved route, and Trump said July 7th that the pact was over. Within a short period of a few weeks set by Iran, all the agreement's provisions must be implemented by the U.S. This is a precondition for further negotiations with the U.S., the Iranian official told Reuters, adding that mediators would share Tehran's deadline with Washington and regional states. Iran separately is negotiating an agreement with its neighbor, Oman, across the strait over managing Hormuz, seen as a key component of a wider deal, and says they are close to agreement, though progress has been slow. If Oman gets in the way, we will bomb the expletive out of them, Trump told Fox News. And that concludes this article entitled, Iran Says It Will Escalate. Trump says he will bomb Oman if the nation gets in the way, by Parisa Hafizi and Catherine Jackson out of Reuters. What's next, Lindsay?
2: Continuing on page A10, justices deny president's appeal. Jury found Trump liable for sex abuse of L columnist in 1990s. This article comes to us from Reuters, and it's by Andrew Chung. Rebuffing President Donald Trump for a second time, the U.S. Supreme Court declined Monday to hear his appeal of a $5 million verdict in favor of E. Jean Carroll after a jury found Trump liable for sexually abusing and defaming the former magazine columnist. The justices rejected Trump's request to reconsider their previous decision in June that denied his appeal of the 2023 jury verdict stemming from allegations that he raped Carol in the 1990s in a Manhattan department store's dressing room. Trump's lawyers claim that the trial was unfair. The court's order was unsigned and came with no explanation. The Supreme Court rarely grants requests for reconsideration. The justices also are weighing the Republican president's appeal of a separate $83.3 million jury verdict for defaming Carroll in 2019 during his first term as president, when he denied the claims and asserted that she lied about the accusations. Trump's lawyers in that appeal claim presidential immunity shields him from Carroll's claims and that the lower courts wrongly decided he forfeited that defense. Trump has been battling Carol, a former advice columnist for Elle magazine, ever since she published an excerpt from her memoir in 2019 in which she alleged that Trump raped her around 1996 in a Bergdorf Goodman department store dressing room in Manhattan. Trump denied Carol's claims and asserted that she lied both in 2019 and again in 2022 while he was out of office. The case that led to the $5 million verdict concerned Trump's statements in 2022 when he called Carol's claim a hoax and a con job in a post on social media. Jurors in that case decided in 2023 that Trump sexually abused Carol and defamed her, but did not find that Trump raped Carol as she claimed. We are pleased that the United States Supreme Court has declined again to hear this case, Carol's attorney Roberta Kaplan said in a statement. As a result, the jury's unanimous verdict that Donald Trump sexually assaulted and then defamed E. Jean Carroll is now final, Kaplan said. Following the Supreme Court's denial in June of Trump's appeal in the case, Carroll collected almost $5.63 million from Trump, which represented the original $5 million civil verdict plus interest. This article was by Andrew Chung of Reuters. Justices deny president's appeal. Jessica?
0: And I'll read two brief articles, staying on page A10, the first of which regards CDC. U.S. kindergarten vaccine coverage falls. Exceptions from one or more shots up 4.2% in 41 states nationwide, by Reuters. U.S. kindergarten vaccination coverage fell 0.1% during the 2025-26 school year, the U.S. Centers for Disease Control and Prevention said Monday. Exemptions from one or more vaccines among kindergartners in the U.S. increased to 4.2% during the 2025-26 school year, from 3.6% in the previous school year, the CDC said. Exemptions rose in 41 states and Washington, D.C. Of these, 24 states reported exemptions exceeding 5%. Coverage ranged from 92% for the diphtheria, tetanus, and acellular pertussis vaccine, DTaP, to 92.4% for the measles, mumps, and rubella vaccine, MMR, and the polio vaccine, the CDC said. The CDC said coverage for the MMR, DTaP, polio, and varicella vaccines decreased in more than half the states from the previous year. Texas, which experienced a severe measles outbreak last year just before this kindergartner data was collected, saw MMR rates stay the same year over year at 93.2%, an improvement compared to previous time periods. California, meanwhile, dropped more than any year since the COVID-19 pandemic, down 0.4 points to 95.7%. And the second article, brief article, is entitled Bets on 2026 Midterm Elections Eclipse $133 Million. Research group says total wagers could surpass $1.6 billion. Out of Reuters. Betting on November's U.S. midterm elections has already hit $133 million, surpassing the $92.4 million wagered during the 2024 congressional election cycle, the Anti-Corruption Data Collective said on Monday. The nonprofit research and advocacy group forecasts that total wagers on the 2026 midterms could reach $1.6 billion if betting activity accelerates at the same pace as it did in 2024. The data underscores the rapid growth of prediction markets, as rising retail and institutional adoption drives users to platforms such as Polymarket and Kalshi, which allow betting on real-world outcomes, ranging from politics and economics to popular culture. Polymarket and Kalshi did not immediately respond to Reuters' request for comment. ACDC data showed that the top 1% of digital wallets on Polymarket Global account for 68% of all trading volumes on 2026 congressional markets. Markets on outcomes like endorsements and speeches open the door to insider trading, and prediction market odds could undermine trust in elections when the results go a different way, said David Zaccogni, co-founder and director at ACDC, in a statement. And that concludes that brief article entitled Bets on 2026 Midterm Elections Eclipse $133 Million. What's next?
2: I'm on page 813 now, Jessica, with an article from Reuters by Michael Martina. AI race between U.S. and China at a pivotal point. Dateline Washington. The U.S. is preparing to tell dozens of countries they must pick sides in the artificial intelligence race with China, warning they will be excluded from a U.S.-led AI coalition if they also sign up for Beijing's competing framework, according to a U.S. official and an internal draft reviewed by Reuters. Washington last year launched the Pax Silica Initiative, aimed at securing supply chains for AI models, semiconductors, and critical minerals amid a fierce technology rivalry with Beijing. About two dozen countries have joined, including Kazakhstan, a key potential source of critical minerals that has also joined China's coalition, as well as close U.S. allies such as Japan, Australia, and South Korea. The draft letter prepared by the State Department is addressed to the 35 signatories of a U.S. AI Opportunity Statement signed in June, which includes members of the non-binding Pax Silica framework and other countries that have expressed a desire to align cooperation on AI with Washington. By pressing countries to choose sides, the U.S. hopes to starve China of resources in a race to make the most sophisticated AI, which could be used for military or economic dominance. In July, Chinese President Xi Jinping launched a rival World Artificial Intelligence Cooperative Organization, promoting his country's open-weight technology as a challenge to U.S. influence over the fast-moving sector. Kazakhstan is the only country so far known to have joined both initiatives, setting off alarm bells in Washington. To be part of everything is to be part of nothing. Signature of the Pax Silica Declaration is not merely a membership subscription, but a commitment, the letter says, urging countries to choose deliberately on AI. It cannot be held alongside membership in duplicative initiatives whose expectations conflict with our own, the letter said, without specifically mentioning China. Reuters could not determine when the U.S. intends to send the letter or whether it might be amended before sending. The draft was undated. The State Department told Reuters it would not comment on purportedly leaked internal documents. China's embassy in Washington said the country opposes politicizing trade and technology issues. Such actions will only stifle global AI advances and serve no one's interests, an embassy spokesman said. The Kazakh embassy in Washington did not respond to a request for comment. Can't have it both ways. The Pax Silica Agreement aims to push U.S. allies and partners toward joint projects and export controls, and ultimately reduce reliance on adversaries for critical minerals, AI models, and the semiconductor chips that power them. The race between the U.S. and China for technological leadership has reached a pivotal moment, as Chinese open-weight AI models have made rapid gains against proprietary systems from U.S. companies such as OpenAI and Anthropic. The exponential growth of the technology's capabilities, including the ability to hack autonomously, has forced a global reckoning over its power. Beijing is weighing restrictions on overseas access to some of China's leading AI models, highlighting the growing tension with its stringent national security agenda. The U.S. touted Kazakhstan in June as the first country in Central Asia to join Pax Silica, bringing significant reserves of critical minerals that fuel advanced technologies. China has used its current near monopolies over critical minerals as a retaliatory weapon in a tariff war launched last year by U.S. President Donald Trump, who has ramped up U.S. efforts to source the minerals domestically and from allies. Members of Pax Silica have access to shared investment opportunities in AI-related projects, while those who signed the AI Opportunity Statement have symbolically agreed on a common purpose and shared vision with the U.S., according to the statement posted on the State Department's website. U.S. officials drafted the letter to make clear that you can't have it both ways, the U.S. official told Reuters, speaking on condition of anonymity, given ongoing internal discussions on the issue. It's difficult to see how a country can credibly position themselves as trusted partners in one technology ecosystem while simultaneously signing up for an initiative designed by China to advance a competing vision for AI, the official said. This article was from Reuters by Michael Martina, AI Race Between U.S. and China at a Pivotal Point. Jessica?
0: And we're on page A11 with an article entitled Nashville Actress Panettiere Dies at 36 by Audrey Gibbs and Brian West from the Nashville Tennessean. Hayden Panettiere, the actress who grew up before television audiences and later starred in the TV show Nashville, has died in Greenville, South Carolina. She was 36. It is with profound sadness that we share the tragic passing of our beloved Hayden, a representative for Panettiere told ABC News on Sunday. She was an incredible light and a force of nature who brought immeasurable love and joy to all who knew her and to the millions who watched her on screen. A cause of death was not immediately announced. At approximately 1:51 p.m. Sunday, officers from the Greenville Police Department, accompanied by EMS personnel, responded to a report of an unresponsive female at Judson Mill Lofts, located at 701 Easley Bridge Road, according to a news release from the Greenville Police Department. Upon arrival, medical assistance was administered. However, the individual, later identified as Hayden Panettiere, was pronounced deceased at the scene, according to the Greenville Police Department. Panettiere's career began as a child star, kicking off at just 11 months old by appearing in television commercials, including an advertisement for Play School. At four, she joined the ABC soap opera One Life to Live as Sarah Roberts before appearing as Lizzie Spaulding on Guiding Light. In 2000, she appeared along Denzel Washington in Remember the Titans, playing Cheryl Yost, the football-obsessed daughter of Coach Bill Yost. Other early films include Raising Helen, Racing Stripes, Ice Princess, and Bring It On, All or Nothing. Her major television breakthrough came in 2006 with Heroes. Panettiere starred as Claire Bennett, a Texas high school cheerleader who discovers that she can rapidly heal from almost any injury. She remained with the NBC science fiction drama through its conclusion in 2010. 2 years later, Panettiere stepped into the role that would define her adult acting career, playing young country pop star Juliet Barnes in Nashville. Juliet arrived as a challenge to country music's old order, but developed into one of the show's most complicated characters, a performance that earned Panettiere 2 Golden Globe nominations. She appeared in all 124 episodes from the show's October 2012 premiere on ABC through its July 2018 finale on CMT, singing her own vocals and recording music that helped turn Nashville into both a television drama and a working part of the country music business. In March 2014, she joined her castmates at the Ryman Auditorium for ABC's Nashville on the Record, performing Juliet Barnes' Don't Put Dirt on My Grave Just Yet, and joking that she was having so much fun, they might have to throw me off the stage. Panettiere has spoken openly about her long struggles with alcohol and opioid addiction, which worsened with postpartum depression after the birth of her daughter in 2014. Her addiction escalated to severe health crises, eventually seeking inpatient treatment and achieving recovery. Panettiere opened up extensively about her past struggles with addiction in her May 2026 memoir, This Is Me, A Reckoning, revealing a doctor once warned she would be dead within 5 years if she did not stop drinking. The memoir, which also examined child stardom, motherhood, grief, and recovery, became a New York Times and USA Today bestseller. Her younger brother, actor and artist Jansen Panettiere, died in 2023 at 28. The family said a medical examiner attributed his death to cardiomegaly, or an enlarged heart, with aortic valve complications. "There's no easy way to share your story with the world," she wrote in promotional material for the book, "but I'm an optimist to the core and refuse to be defined by my tragedies." And that concludes this article from page A11, entitled "Nashville Actress Panettiere Dies at 36," by Audrey Gibbs and Brian West from the Nashville Tennessean. We're going to take a short break, and we'll be back at about 9 o'clock with more information and news, including today's birthdays, opinions, letters to the editor, and more news. Stay with us.

0: You're listening to the Virginia Voice. We are currently halfway through our reading of today's Richmond Times-Dispatch for Tuesday, August 18th. Your readers are Jessica Waugh and Lindsay Ryland.
1: Thank you, Alex. We're on the opinions page now, page A7, and I'll begin with an opinion piece by two people. Secretary Katie K. Fraser has dedicated her career to supporting the growth of two of Virginia's top industries, agriculture and forestry. Fraser has worked tirelessly at both the state and federal levels on a wide range of issues, including soil and water conservation, agricultural research, and the preservation of working farms and forests. Secretary of Natural and Historic Resources David Bolivar is an environmental planner specializing in water resources policy and Chesapeake Bay restoration. Bolivar previously served in the Virginia House of Delegates from 2006 to 2026, advancing legislation and funding aimed at conserving and restoring Virginia's natural resources. The topic of their joint opinion piece is the VACS program, and the title is Commonwealth Invests Record $304 Million in Farm Conservation. The Chesapeake Bay is a national treasure. The Bay's watershed stretches from Virginia to New York and is home to more than 18 million Americans. The Bay itself is an economic engine for commercial fishing, aquaculture, and outdoor recreation tourism, while its tributaries provide drinking water for millions of Virginians. In recent decades, a monumental effort has been underway to clean up the bay and recover from years of pollution and land use changes that have significantly impacted water quality and the health of the estuary. The Spanberger administration recognizes that farmers have been critical partners in this effort, and we were proud to announce a record-breaking level of support to help farmers continue their good work, improving water quality and protecting our natural resources. The Commonwealth of Virginia's recent announcement of a record-breaking $304 million allocation for the Virginia Agricultural Best Management Practices Cost Share, VACS, program is a historic victory. This funding represents an $81 million increase over last year and was supported by Governor Spanberger, our secretariats, and the agriculture, forestry, and conservation communities. This funding is a powerful signal that this administration and the Virginia General Assembly are committed to supporting the Commonwealth's farmers and watermen while protecting our natural resources. These VACS funds support farmers' efforts to plant seasonal cover crops that prevent soil erosion, install livestock fencing to keep cattle out of streams, plant forest buffers to filter out excess nutrient runoff before it ever hits the water, and more than 60 other practices designed for all sizes and types of farms in every corner of Virginia. These practices do more than clean the water downstream and improve the health of the bay and Virginia's waters. They actively build long-term farm sustainability and improve soil health. Healthy soils more effectively retain rainfall during droughts, capture nutrients more efficiently, and yield abundant crops. In short, supporting conservation is good business and provides that environmental protection and agricultural production can and must go hand in hand. The VACS program works because it is entirely voluntary and highly localized. The program meets farmers where they are and provides resources and technical assistance to implement field-tested conservation practices. In addition to farmers, the people behind this program's success are the employees and directors of Virginia's 47 soil and water conservation districts. These local districts serve on the front lines of conservation and are staffed by technical experts who live in the communities they serve. They walk the fields with farmers and forest landowners, building deep relationships based on expertise and mutual trust. Because of this localized approach, public funds are deployed effectively where they will make the greatest impact. The benefits of this funding extend far beyond Virginia's farms and working lands. Every Virginian has a stake in this investment. When we reduce nutrient and sediment runoff, we ensure cleaner drinking water and protect local waterways. Clean water supports our seafood industry, drives outdoor tourism, and boosts our Commonwealth's economy. We also make progress toward meeting our long-term Chesapeake Bay restoration goals. We encourage farmers to contact their local Soil and Water Conservation District office to apply for funding, understand deadlines, and talk with technical staff. Virginia's record investment in our farms and water quality is a shining model of the Spanberger administration's collaborative common sense governance and dedication to farmers and conservation. It proves that we can achieve aggressive environmental goals by empowering, engaging, and supporting our farmers and rural communities. We commend Virginia's farmers, conservation stakeholders, and the General Assembly for their ongoing support of the VACS program as Virginia moves closer to our Chesapeake Bay water quality goals. This opinion piece was written by two State Secretary. Secretary Katie K. Frazier has dedicated her career to supporting the growth of two of Virginia's top industries, agriculture and forestry. Frazier has worked tirelessly at both the state and federal levels on a wide range of issues, including soil and water conservation, agricultural research, and the preservation of working farms and forests. The Secretary of Natural and Historic Resources, David Bulova, is an environmental planner specializing in water resources policy and Chesapeake Bay restoration. Bulova previously served in the Virginia House of Delegates from 2006 to 2026, advancing legislation and funding aimed at conserving and restoring Virginia's natural resources. The title of their jointly written opinion piece today is Commonwealth Invests Record $304 Million in Farm Conservation. Jessica?
2: Thanks, Lindsay. And our next opinion piece is by Jessica Schneider, and it is entitled Virginia Deserves Answers on Merger, NextEra Dominion. For 2 years, I've stood with Chesterfield residents and community organizations in opposition to Dominion Energy's proposed gas plant in our county. That fight isn't over. The DEQ air permit remains under appeal in Richmond Circuit Court, and the State Corporation Commission's approval of the plant is now before the Supreme Court of Virginia. Now we're facing an even bigger fight. Florida-based conglomerate NextEra Energy wants to buy Dominion and take over Virginia's electric grid in what would be the largest regulated electric utility acquisition in U.S. history. If approved, this deal could have serious consequences for Virginia families and businesses, and I'm urging the SCC to reject this proposal before it's too late. Dominion employs roughly 15,000 people nationwide, 5,400 of whom live in the Richmond area, according to county economic development data. Those jobs, along with the businesses, tax revenue, and economic activity they support, should be central to evaluating this transaction. NextEra has said that Richmond will continue to serve as the headquarters of the combined company. That sounds reassuring. However, the commitment is only a voluntary pledge, meaning it's not enforceable unless it's made a formal requirement of the SCC's final order. Otherwise, once the acquisition closes, that decision will be entirely NextEra's. Virginia workers deserve binding commitments, not promises, in a news release. The merger agreement shows how limited employee protections really are. Non-union Dominion employees receive 18 months of protection against termination without cause and a guarantee they won't be reassigned more than 50 miles from their current location. After that, those protections disappear. Union employees receive no additional protections beyond their existing collective bargaining agreements. Meanwhile, the companies continue to tout the efficiencies this acquisition will create. Anyone who has watched major corporate acquisitions knows that that often means consolidating offices, eliminating duplicate positions, and reducing cost. 18 months is not job security. It's a countdown. Rising electricity costs don't just affect households. They affect local governments and schools. Chesterfield is one of more than 170 Virginia localities, school divisions, and public authorities that purchase electricity through the Virginia Energy Purchasing Governmental Association. Those public entities absorbed average rate increases of roughly 25% on July 1st, with another increase of at least 12% already scheduled for July 2027. Every additional dollar Chesterfield spends on powering schools, libraries, public safety facilities, and government buildings is a dollar that can't be invested in teachers, firefighters, parks, roads, or other community priorities. If you're wondering what it looks like with NextEra in charge, take a look at what state regulators approved last year for its Florida subsidiary, Florida Power and Light. A $7 billion increase that critics have called the largest rate hike in U.S. history. Is that the type of company we want in control of the utility that serves Virginia families and communities? My answer is no. I ran for local office because decisions affecting our community should reflect the people who live here. Those decisions should not be made from a boardroom in Florida. Before Virginia hands control of its largest electric utility to an even larger out-of-state corporation, regulators should carefully examine that company's record to determine whether this acquisition truly serves the public interest. Virginia doesn't need a larger, more distant utility monopoly with less connection to the communities it serves. I'm calling on the SCC to reject NextEra's acquisition of Dominion Energy. I'm also calling on my colleagues in local government across Virginia to speak up. Local officials understand what rising utility costs mean for family budgets, public services, and local economies. Our voices belong in this conversation. Governor Spanberger and the General Assembly should also use every tool available, including a full review of what this acquisition would mean for Virginia workers, ratepayers, and communities, before any decision becomes permanent. The outcome of this case will affect every corner of the Commonwealth. Local leaders and the people we represent deserve a voice before that future is decided.

0: action would mean for Virginia workers, ratepayers, and communities before any decision becomes permanent. The outcome of this case will affect every corner of the Commonwealth. Local leaders and the people we represent deserve a voice before that future is decided. The author of this piece, Jessica Schneider, represents the Cloverhill District on the Chesterfield County Board of Supervisors. And that piece is entitled, Virginia Deserves Answers on the Merger of NextEra and Dominion. What's next, Lindsay?
1: Our final opinion piece today is regarding utility costs. Residents in Virginia can have clean energy and affordable electricity. It's written by Claire Ath, president and co-founder of Vita et Terra, a Catholic environmental organization that champions care for creation. It's back to school season in Virginia. As a mom of three boys with another on the way, that means backpacks and school supplies, school shoes that somehow stopped fitting over the summer, registration fees for flag football. The costs add up fast, and then I open our electric bill. Since January alone, the typical Dominion residential bill has already increased by more than 10%. An $11.24 monthly increase took effect at the beginning of the year, followed by another roughly $8 a month fuel increase in July. And now Governor Abigail Spanberger has signed legislation bringing Virginia back into the Regional Greenhouse Gas Initiative, or RGGI. In its filing with the State Corporation Commission, Dominion estimated the RGGI rider would add $13 a month for a typical residential customer using 1,000 kilowatt hours, while a mitigation proposal could reduce the charge to about $10.36 a month. Another $13 might not sound like much in Richmond, but moms don't experience inflation one government program at a time. It's $11 here, another $8 there, another $10 to $13 coming tied to RGGI if Dominion's proposal is approved. It's groceries that cost more, new clothes for growing kids, another tank of gas. Eventually, all those small increases become hundreds of dollars that families no longer have. The last thing I need to hear as a parent is that saving the environment is the reason my bills are going up. I care about our environment, and I'm smart enough to know that that's not what Virginia Democrats are doing. I'm a conservative who cares deeply about the air my kids breathe, the water they drink, the land they'll inherit. I want my boys to grow up fishing in clean rivers, hiking through healthy forests, and someday raising their own children in a country more beautiful than the one we handed them. What I reject is the idea that caring for the environment requires making life more expensive for families. Good stewardship shouldn't mean scarcity, and it certainly shouldn't mean making electricity more expensive, especially when Virginia doesn't even generate enough of its own power to meet today's demand. The U.S. Energy Information Administration found that in 2023, Virginia was the largest net importer of electricity in the country. We brought in 50.1 million megawatt hours more than we sent out, with imports accounting for 36% of our total supply. Think about the absurdity of that. Democrats are mandating an aggressive in-state clean energy transition while depending on other states to keep our lights on. Emissions don't vanish just because the power plant sits across the state line. They just become someone else's problem while we keep the bill. And Northern Virginia's data center boom means electricity demand is only going to climb faster. We should want that economic growth, but you can't simultaneously restrict how power gets built, tax the plants that build it, and expect bills to go down. Many analyses of Virginia's grid agree on one thing. Demand is outrunning supply, and someone pays the difference. Right now, that's Virginia families. But there is a better way. Virginia could pursue an all-of-the-above energy agenda. Build new nuclear power. Keep natural gas available where reliability requires it. Use solar where it actually makes economic sense. Modernize our grid, embrace new technologies, and reform permitting so we can build the energy infrastructure a growing Commonwealth needs. In other words, pursue more growth instead of restrictions, regulations, and taxes. Spanberger says affordability is her top priority. Her own signature on the RGGI bill says otherwise. While supporters of RGGI point to a

0: budget amendment that would direct 45% of our GGI revenues back to utility customers. That doesn't come close to covering the cost. State officials have estimated the amendment could amount to roughly a $3 monthly credit for the average customer. But with Dominion's projected RGGI charge of up to $13 a month for a typical residential customer, even after the credit, families would still be paying substantially more than they get back. Virginia families don't need another government credit that gives us back a fraction of what the policy cost us in the first place. We need a governor willing to acknowledge that her energy policy, not just inflation, not just data centers, is part of why our bills keep climbing. Back to school season is expensive enough already. This opinion piece was written by Claire Ath, who is president and co-founder of Vita et Terra, a Catholic environmental organization that champions care for creation. The title of her opinion piece today is Residents in Virginia Can Have Clean Energy and Affordable Electricity. And we have time for a few more news items in this segment. What's next, Jessica?
1: And we're going to move to page A4 with an article entitled Henry County Suspends Flock Camera Access by Bill Wyatt out of the Martinsville Bulletin. Henry County Sheriff Wayne Davis has immediately suspended his office's access to Flock Safety's automatic license plate reader network. He is considering ending its contract early, placing the county in a growing national debate over whether a useful police tool also enables warrantless tracking of ordinary drivers. Davis said Friday that a 2023 Virginia Department of Criminal Justice Services grant paid for 10 fixed cameras and 4 mobile units, allowing Henry County to use the system without local tax dollars. He said the cameras assisted countless investigations, but cited increasing concerns about privacy, data access and retention, constitutional protections, and reported misuse by law enforcement officers. The contract is scheduled to expire in August of 2028. Davis said the sheriff's office as of Friday has suspended all access while the county examines its options, including possible early termination. The decision came less than 3 weeks after Davis described the cameras as invaluable in a July 27th interview. He said they had identified suspect vehicles in numerous crimes, helped locate about 3 missing people, and aided in capturing a woman wanted in another state. At that time, Davis said he planned not to renew the contract because continuing the program with county money would be too expensive. Flock cameras photograph license plates and visible vehicle characteristics, then attach the time and location of each detection. Police can receive an alert when a vehicle connected to a warrant, stolen plate, missing person, or other designated hot list passes the camera. Investigators can also search stored records by plate number, vehicle description, place, or time. Martinsville says its system does not use facial recognition, but it records vehicles whether or not their drivers are suspected of crimes. That distinction drives much of the controversy. Police say the technology can rapidly narrow a search that otherwise could take officers hours or days. Critics say large interconnected databases can reveal where people travel without judicial oversight. Local agencies have taken sharply different approaches. Martinsville Police Chief Chad Rose has defended the city system as an absolutely fantastic tool, although the network is expected to shrink as grant funding ends. Martinsville had 41 cameras this summer and expects to have about 12 to 16, possibly fewer, after December 31st. Martinsville retains data for 21 days. During the 30 days preceding July 9th, its cameras detected 111,194 unique vehicles, generated 3,281 hot list alerts, and were searched 65 times. Rhodes cautioned that the alert count can include repeated detections of the same vehicle or stolen plate. Patrick County Sheriff Dan Smith said his office has no fixed or mobile flock cameras and does not plan to acquire them because other needs have higher priority. Patrick County investigators instead seek video from businesses and privately owned cameras when it is available. The technology is widespread in Virginia. A state crime commission survey received responses from 251 of the state's 361 law enforcement agencies. Of those responding, 159, or 63%, reported using automated license plate readers, and 137 of the 159 named Flock as a vendor. Because 110 agencies did not respond, the survey does not provide a complete statewide count. Virginia established statewide rules for law enforcement use of the technology effective July 1, 2025. Police may query the systems for criminal investigations supported by reasonable suspicion, investigations involving missing or endangered people or human trafficking, and alerts involving warrants, stolen vehicles, and stolen plates. The law generally requires deleting system data after 21 days unless it has been preserved for an active investigation, prosecution, or civil case. It also requires audit trails recording who conducted a search, its purpose, the search terms, and the associated case or call number. Agencies must adopt written policies, promote public awareness, and cannot sell the data. The statute does not require a warrant for an otherwise authorized search. A Crime Commission review also found gaps between the statute and reported practices. Among the 151 agencies using plate readers, 26 said they had no required policy, and 14 said they were developing one. 33 reported keeping some data longer than 21 days. 20 agencies reported continuous access for out-of-state police, and 9 reported it for federal agencies, although the commission said Virginia law does not permit that sharing. The survey was conducted in late 2025 and does not establish that those practices continue. The concern extends beyond Virginia. The Associated Press reported that thousands of law enforcement agencies in 49 states can search and share information through Flock's network. Police credit it with locating missing people and tracking suspects in violent crimes, while opponents describe its scale as warrantless mass surveillance. Reported personal misuse has intensified the backlash. Nearly 50 officers nationwide have been charged or accused of unauthorized searches, many involving current or former romantic partners or relatives, according to reporting the AP cited. 6 Savannah, Georgia police employees, including 4 officers, were fired after allegations that they searched for friends and family or allowed an outside officer to use the city system. Flock announced new safeguards Thursday, including mandatory tools to flag abnormal searches, lockouts pending review, case codes for searches, and controls allowing agencies to restrict outside access by offense type. The company also said it would shorten its standard retention period from 30 days to 7. Critics said those changes still leave police, rather than judges, deciding whose movements may be searched. Evidence of the technology's broader crime prevention effect is limited. A National Institute of Justice-sponsored study of 785 patrols at 33 crime hotspots found that license plate readers increased stolen vehicle recoveries, but did not increase arrests or reduce crime and disorder calls. The study examined one form of patrol deployment, not every investigative use. Davis said the decision ultimately required balancing crime-fighting benefits against individual rights. We can give our deputies the tools they need to investigate crime while also respecting the privacy, freedoms, and constitutional rights of the people we serve, he said. And that concludes this page A4 article entitled Henry County Suspends Flock Camera Access by Bill Wyatt of the Martinsville Bulletin.
0: It's time for us to take a short break. We'll be back after that with today's obituaries and more news. We hope you'll stay with us.

0: Hello, Virginia Voice listeners. Our friends at the Virginia Department for the Blind and Vision Impaired, as well as Virginia Industries for the Blind, have some career opportunities to bring to your attention. More detailed information and application instructions are available online at jobs.virginia.gov. There are three positions currently listed, each for an orientation and mobility specialist. One position is located in Richmond. A second position is located in Stanton. And the third position is listed in Fairfax. And there is the note that for the position in Fairfax, previous applicants need not reapply. Again, visit online at jobs.virginia.gov to apply. All jobs have been posted by the Virginia Department for the Blind and Vision Impaired. We are encouraging individuals with disabilities to apply through the Commonwealth Alternative Hiring Process. For more information, call the Department for Aging and Rehabilitative Services at 1-800-552-5019. And we are back to the reading of the Richmond Times-Dispatch for Tuesday, August 18th. For Virginia Voice, your readers are Lindsay Ryland and Jessica Waugh.
1: Thank you, Alex. It's time for today's obituaries. First, Bodsford, Kimberly Page Bodsford, 41, died on August 11th. She survived by her husband, Patrick Bodsford, her son, Hunter James White, another son, Fisher James Tate, a stepson, Ethan Scott Bodsford, stepdaughter, Lauren Abigail Hevener. She was preceded in death by her mother, Susan Page Reevely, and her father, Eugene S. Arthur, Jr. Slayton, Charles Randolph, known as Randy Slayton, 75, of Keysville. He was the owner and operator of Slayton Forestry Services and was also on the Lunenburg County Board of Supervisors for five consecutive terms. He's survived by his mother, Etheline Cunoth Slayton of Chesterfield, brothers Carl and Carlton Slayton of Chesterfield, his wife of 38 years, Melanie Allen Slayton, a daughter, Whitney Slayton Higgins, two sons, Christopher Slayton and Austin Slayton. Nichols, Bill Nichols, 87, of Chesterfield. He was the owner of Nichols Automotive Service for more than 30 years. He is survived by his daughters, Diana McAnally, Kay Allen, and Sheila Nichols. He was preceded in death by his wife, Laura Alma Nichols. If there's any additional information that we can provide to you about the obituaries I've just read, including having them read to you in their entirety, feel free to call us at any time at 804-266-2477. What's next, Jessica?
2: We're moving on to page A9 right now, and this particular article is entitled Retailers Updating Websites to Boost AI Traffic by Arianna McLemore out of Reuters. From New York, as shoppers increasingly turn to ChatGPT and Google's Gemini for product recommendations, retailers are racing to appear in chatbot results while resisting efforts to seed customer data that underpin online sales. Growing online traffic from AI platforms has pushed retailers, including Walmart, Ulta Beauty, and Wayfair, to update their websites so their products rank highly in chatbot searches. Yet many want purchases to remain on their own websites, where they can collect data on browsing habits, basket sizes, and past purchases that help drive future sales and customer loyalty. Shoppers are expected to spend 8 $6 billion this year after AI agents such as Anthropic's Claude and Gemini direct them to retail sites, according to Juniper Research. Adobe Analytics said 41% of U.S. consumers used generative AI for online shopping in June, and visitors referred by AI services generated 41% higher revenue per visit than shoppers arriving through traditional channels. Unlike search engines that rank pages based on keywords and links, chatbots respond to detailed questions, prompting retailers to rethink how they describe products online and how customers find brands. We always want to be wherever our guest is, Ulta Beauty's head of digital and e-commerce, Josh Friedman, said. Whether it's Google search, affiliate marketing, or Facebook, there's always a tax for engaging customers on other people's platforms. I don't think this is any different. Ulta is seeing double the conversion and intent from shoppers finding its products through Gemini and ChatGPT. The company is working with Google to incorporate shopping carts and its Ulta Beauty Rewards loyalty program into AI-powered shopping within Gemini. But Friedman said the retailer would prefer customers complete transactions on Ulta's website. LLMs, large language models, are another place to start, another place to search, another place to plan. But we have three decades of data to help people coordinate weddings, CEO Raina Moskowitz said, referring to AI large language models. Executives argue that retailers retain an edge because they know far more about customer preferences than general-purpose AI tools do. When a shopper completes a purchase on a brand's own site, the retailer maintains a direct relationship with that customer, said Vince Koh, global head of digital commerce at Amazon Web Services. AWS is encouraging retail clients, including Tapestry's Kate Spade, to use AI platforms to market products while ensuring their own websites remain the best place to buy. When shoppers use AWS-powered search tools on Kate Spade's website to look for $380 suede bucket bags, the company can use information on products viewed, budgets, style preferences to personalize recommendations and build loyalty, Koh said. Retailers know more about their products and customers than general-purpose AI tools, Koh said, giving them an edge in recommendations and customer loyalty. Wedding planning platform The Knot said it is taking a similar approach. The company is optimizing its website so its vendors appear in ChatGPT results, but it is trying to convince couples to book their wedding venues and invitations directly through the company's website. While ChatGPT and Gemini are emerging as important ways to market products, consumers still appear more comfortable completing purchases on retailers' own websites. And that concludes this page A9 article entitled Retailers Updating Websites to Boost AI Traffic by Ariana McLemore out of Reuters. Lindsay.
1: Thanks, Jessica. I'm on page A5 now with an article from the News and Advance out of Lynchburg by Mark Hand. Service offers honors fallen Appomattox County deputy. Hundreds of law enforcement officers and first responders joined the family of Appomattox County Sheriff's Deputy Burley W. Duval III at Thomas Road Baptist Church on Saturday to remember a man who was helping motorists on the side of a highway when a tractor trailer lost control and killed him. Duval's wife and three children attended the memorial service in Lynchburg, along with his parents, grandparents, siblings, cousins, and many friends. Officers from at least 42 law enforcement agencies attended the service to honor Duval, according to officials. The Lynchburg Police Department's Honor Guard assisted with standing guard of Duval's casket at the service at the request of Appomattox County Sheriff Robert Richardson. Appomattox County Sheriff's Office Chaplain Jonathan Watson Sr., who officiated the service, said it took him a while to process the news of Duval's death when he learned about what happened in the early evening of August 6th. Watson said he knew Duval as more than a sheriff's deputy. He was a husband and father of three children, two boys aged 12 and 8, and a girl aged 5. To all those who gathered with us today in uniform, law enforcement and first responders, we gather with a broken heart, he said. On many occasions you have stood together in danger, and today we stand together in grief. But you do not stand alone. Thank you for continuing to put on the uniform. Speaking to the Duval family, Watson said, there are no words to express the pain you are going through. May I just say that we are thankful for your son, for your brother, for your grandson, and for his act of kindness, he said. Watson also thanked Duval's wife, Jennifer Duval, for allowing him to play a role in honoring her husband's life. Jennifer, you are an incredibly strong woman, but on the days that you do not feel strong, it's okay. The Lord is with you. He will carry you, he said. Prior to joining the Appomattox County Sheriff's Office, Duval worked as an officer with the Public Safety Department at Centra Health for 4 years. Corey Sabira, Chief of Public Safety for Centra, said Duval wore the badge not just as a job but as a calling. And when speaking with Duval, the conversation always turned to his wife and 3 children. When Burley was on shift, you could tell how much he loved his wife, Jennifer, and their babies, Sabira said. Almost every conversation his fellow officers had with Burley came back around to his family. He loved you all so much and so deeply. Soon after meeting him in 2023, Sabira said she quickly learned that Duval was a gentle soul who enjoyed making people laugh and smile. He smiled more than anyone could ever smile, and his laugh was contagious everywhere he went, she said. Governor Abigail Spanberger ordered flags to be flown at half-staff on Friday in honor of Duval, who lived in Concord and was 33 when he died. Duval was traveling east on U.S. 460 at about 5:30 p.m. on August 6th when he noticed a crash in the westbound lanes. Duval and a colleague who were driving in separate police vehicles had activated the emergency equipment on their vehicles, according to the Virginia State Police. A tractor-trailer approaching the crash scene swerved to avoid the vehicles and struck Duval, who died at the scene, according to the state police. Several Virginia State Police troopers attended Saturday's memorial service. The fatal crash remains under investigation by the state police. Richardson also spoke at the service, explaining that on the day Duval died, he was doing what so many of us in law enforcement consider routine day-to-day operations. He stopped at the scene of an accident to assist someone in need, not thinking twice, not knowing it would be his final call, Richardson said. As Sheriff Richardson said, one of his greatest privileges is hiring and serving alongside men and women who are willing to put themselves in harm's way for complete strangers. Burley was one of those men. Burley understood that the job wasn't about recognition, it wasn't about applause, but it was about being there when somebody needs you the most, and Burley was there, he said. Richardson said Duval's name will forever be part of history in the Appomattox County Sheriff's Office. His badge number will forever carry meaning to those of us who wear the same badge. And every time one of our deputies puts on his uniform, goes out the door to service our community, I hope they strive to be just like Burley Duval, the sheriff said. This article came to us from the News in Advance of Lynchburg. It was written by Mark Hand, Service Honors Fallen Appomattox County Deputy. Jessica, what's next?
2: We're going to move on to the e-edition of today's paper, and this particular article from page 01 is entitled When AI Goes Rogue. Recent Breach Raises Liability Questions by Mike Scarsella and Sarah Merkin out of Reuters. Major artificial intelligence developers have reported cases of their autonomous AI models breaching other companies' cyber infrastructure, raising concerns about who may be held legally responsible when AI systems act without direct human oversight. Here's a look at some of the legal questions surrounding autonomous AI breaches. What happened with the AI agents? AI agents are systems that can independently make decisions and perform tasks without requiring significant human oversight. ChatGPT maker OpenAI said one of its agents compromised the system of AI startup Hugging Face and that it discovered other instances when its agents escaped their digital containment. Anthropic said its Claude models breached the systems of three companies since April. And Meta said one of its AI models hacked another company during cybersecurity testing. Hugging Face CEO Clement DeLange said he has no plans to bring a lawsuit over the OpenAI breach, though he said in an interview with CBS Broadcast this month that he feared the spread of cyber attacks by AI agents whose creators are not accountable for their actions, calling it a new kind of technology risk. OpenAI, Hugging Face, and Anthropic did not immediately respond to requests for comment. Meta said a misconfiguration by Irregular, an independent company that conducts cybersecurity evaluations for Meta, inadvertently gave one of its models internet access during testing. Irregular did not immediately respond to requests for comment. Who could sue? Plaintiffs could include companies whose cyber defenses were breached, as well as those companies' workers or employees. Customers of a company that was breached could try to sue if their individual data was exposed. Shareholders could also potentially bring claims if a cybersecurity breach led to a drop in the company's value. Regulators and government enforcement agencies might sue when an autonomous AI agent is involved in a breach, experts said. U.S. authorities have brought enforcement agents against companies for allegedly misrepresenting their cybersecurity safeguards or other technology-related controls before suffering a breach. What claims could be brought? The phenomenon of rogue AI agents may be new, but legal experts said long-standing legal principles offer a guide to potential legal liability. Civil lawsuits against AI companies would most likely hinge on negligence claims and require plaintiffs to show that the AI lab that created, tested, or deployed the autonomous agent failed to take precautions to prevent or minimize foreseeable harm. If hacking incidents involving autonomous AI agents become more frequent, it could become easier to argue that such breaches were foreseeable. Companies whose systems were breached could also allege violations of laws safeguarding access to computer networks. Several law firms said in notes to clients published on their websites that the OpenAI and Anthropic disclosures raise questions about liability under the Federal Computer Fraud and Abuse Act for an AI agent breach. That statute comes with a requirement to show intent, however, and no court has weighed how to determine intent when an AI program and not a human causes an intrusion, the law firm said. A U.S. appeals court ruled August 5th that Amazon was unlikely to succeed on a claim that Perplexity's AI agents violated the Computer Fraud and Abuse Act by covertly accessing private Amazon customer accounts. That decision involved AI agents acting on behalf of human users, however, not fully autonomous AI models. Who could be liable? The most obvious target of a civil lawsuit in the United States would be the company that created the AI agent, experts said. But plaintiffs may also be able to sue the company that deployed an agent or the company that was breached. Multiple defendants could be sued over a single incident and could lodge separate claims against one another. One expert drew a comparison to a homeowner suing a retail store that sold a faulty product and the seller pursuing legal claims against the manufacturer over the item. What are the likely defenses? Technology providers are likely to argue that breaches were unintentional and claim that they took reasonable measures to ward against them, experts said. A defendant might contest a negligence claim by arguing that the AI agent's actions could not have been reasonably foreseen. In any lawsuit, there could be questions about how much security is deemed sufficient. Under a new law in California, Assembly Bill 316, defendants that developed or used an AI system cannot escape liability by saying the technology itself was to blame. But that law allows other defenses, including arguments that the company's conduct did not lead to the injury or that others share responsibility. It concludes this e-edition article on page 04 entitled, When AI Goes Rogue, Recent Breach Raises Liability Questions, by Mike Skirtskella and Sarah Merkin out of Reuters. Lindsay.
1: Thanks, Jessica. I'm on page A12 now with an article from Reuters by Amanda Parabelli. Above and Beyond for Bees, Indigenous Community Cherishes Role as Guardians of These Stingless Insects. Marcio Carras straddles a tree trunk near his home on the outskirts of Brazil's Sao Paulo, setting a small cube before him. The wooden box will serve as a new hive for a colony of native Mirim stingless bees, a species that he and his indigenous Guarani community have long looked after. Our elders are very concerned about the disappearance of these native species that they have always worked with, always had close at hand, and that are becoming increasingly scarce today, Carai said. While the Mirim bees and other species Carai nurtures are not classed as endangered, he worries about how changing ecosystems might affect them and other native species in the future. In many places, wild pollinators like bees are threatened with extinction, according to a major intergovernmental biodiversity assessment in 2016. Climate change, deforestation, and pesticides are the leading culprits. Animal pollinators are essential for the reproduction of 90% of wild-flowering plants around the world, while 75% of human food crops depend, at least in part, on pollination. A silent bloom. The case of stingless bees, known as meliponiculture, delivers from beekeeping in places like Europe and North America. Meliponiculture produces smaller quantities of often more highly prized honey. The bees are also much smaller than species like the western honeybee, which use their stings to aggressively protect their hives. Scientists have identified some 300 species of stingless bees in Brazil, but it is possible others died out due to the ecological damage caused by agricultural expansion, said Osmar Malaspina, the coordinator of a research group on ecotoxicology and bee conservation at the Universidade Estadual Paulista. In the Jaragua indigenous territory, in the Atlantic forest, though increasingly being swallowed up by Sao Paulo's suburbs, Carai 42 is transferring members of an existing bee colony to a new hive. The maneuver forms part of his daily tasks of looking after 13 varieties of native bees, including species like Mirim bees and Jaitai bees. As he opens the existing hive to move some of the insects into their new home, tiny bees swarm out in a furious but silent bloom. He slowly and methodically selects elements of the first hive's alien landscape, material from egg chambers and bulbous honey sacs, with pheromones to attract the insects. He then fills the small cube with enough material to ensure the transplanted bee's survival. His community, Carai said, sees itself as the guardians of these species that are so...

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To find out more about the WHRO Voice, please call area code 757-889-9379.

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The Richmond Times-Dispatch can be heard live from the Virginia Voice at 8:10 a.m., followed by a live reading of the Virginian Pilot at 10 o'clock, with rebroadcast at 3 p.m. The Daily Press can be heard live at 11:30 and re-airs at 4:30 p.m. The WHRO Voice Short Story Hour airs at 1 p.m. and again at 7 in the evening. The Flagship can be heard at 2 p.m. and will be rebroadcast at 9 p.m. Tidewater Hispanic News and Español airs at 2:30 and again at 9:30 p.m. Begin your evening at 6 o'clock with All Things Considered and Marketplace. At 8 o'clock, tune in for the New York Times. The Washington Post can be heard at 10 p.m., followed by the Wall Street Journal at 11. And from midnight until 8:10 a.m., enjoy a variety of late-night programs from the Virginia Voice and WHRV, including book readings, the BBC World Service, and Morning Edition. 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
1: Hello, and welcome to the WHRO Voice, where we will be reading local, regional, and national highlights from the Virginian Pilot, dated Tuesday, August 18th, 2026. Our audio reading programs are specifically designed for, and primarily directed to, people who are blind, visually impaired, or have other conditions preventing them from reading standard printed material. Our readers are volunteers. My name is Bill Gregory. My reading partner is? Good day, Kay.
2: We have a main story on the front page.
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2: Called goal-oriented. Let's see, we have a few technical problems here.
1: Something's wrong. Dear listeners, we're having some microphone issues here. We'll get back to you as quickly as we can. Hey, Victor.
2: The executive director of the Hampton Roads Soccer Complex attended the July 5th World Cup match between Brazil and Norway in New Jersey. She was among the more than 80,000 people in MetLife Stadium who watched Norway win with two late goals. Land said the moment transcended politics, race, and religion. Everyone in that venue was there for the love of sport.

0: Was it off? Oh, yeah, it was off. Okay. Thank you. I think I will start this article over because we had some technical problems and my mic was off. So I think I'll start this article over. Okay. One of the main articles on the front page is headlined Goal-Oriented. And this is about some leaders in this Hampton Roads area wanting a local soccer team, a professional team. This is written by Trevor Metcalf, who's a staff writer. For a few hours, nothing else mattered to Lauren Bland except soccer. The executive director of the Hampton Roads Soccer Complex attended the July 5th World Cup match between Israel and Norway in New Jersey. She was among the more than 80,000 people in MetLife Stadium who watched Norway win with two late goals. Bland said the moment transcended politics, race, and religion. Quote, everyone in that venue was there for the love of sports, she said. It was an exhilarating experience she thinks could be replicated in Hampton Roads. Sports leaders say the region has the fan base and talent that could support a major league soccer team. For example, 1,000 fans saw the U.S. beat Bosnia-Herzegovina 2-0 in the World Cup during the watch party July 1 at Christopher Newport's University's Town Bank Stadium. Fans also routinely packed locations such as Waterside District in Norfolk or sports bars across the region throughout the tournament. Despite the fandom, securing a home team would face several challenges, including financing and the lack of a major stadium. Nikki Johnson, an economist, turning the page, with the Hampton Roads Planning District Commission, studied the numbers behind a Major League professional soccer team in a July report. Looking at census data, Johnson found Hampton Roads, with 1.8 million people, is the largest standalone metro area without a major professional sports team. She did not include the Riverside, California metro area due to its closeness to Los Angeles. Additionally, Johnson and other experts say the region has an ample fan base to support a soccer team. According to NBC Sports, Norfolk's market posted the second highest average season-long ratings for the 2021-2022 Premier League season, an average of 535,000 people watched Premier League matches during the 2025-26 season in the U.S., up 5% from previous seasons. Bland also organizes the North American Sand Soccer Championships at the Virginia Beach Oceanfront each summer. The event draws hundreds of teams, thousands of players, and around 100,000 people over a three-day period, she said. Additionally, the Hampton Roads Soccer Complex off Princess Anne Road includes 26 fields and gets roughly 750,000 visitors a year, Bland said. And the region has two semi-professional teams competing in the United Soccer League, Virginia Beach United Football Club, and Newport News, Lions Bridge Football Club. Virginia Beach United was founded in 2019 and follows a lineage of former amateur and professional soccer teams such as the Virginia Beach Piratas and the Virginia Beach Mariners, said co-owner Chuck Thornton. Lions Bridge was founded in 2017 and played its first season in 2018, said co-founder Mike Vest. The teams draw more than 1,000 people to the Virginia Beach Sportsplex for their annual matchups. Thornton said, Vest said the fan response to his team has been unreal. Their games average 2,000 people at Town Bank Stadium. It's always been here, Vest said, about the regional appetite for soccer. But snagging a top-level professional soccer franchise presents several challenges. There's the money, Vest said. The owners of the last Major League Soccer explanation team, San Diego, shelled out $500 million in franchise fees to join. Hampton Roads also lacks a stadium. Bland said a facility with seating for at least 18,000 would be ideal. She said a comparable venue is Washington, D.C.'s Audi Field, a 20,000-seat stadium. That stadium cost about $400 million when it was built in 2018, with the city paying $150 million, according to the Washington Post. However, Vest said there is another option. USL plans to launch a top-tier men's league in 2028, eventually targeting 20 clubs. Unlike MLS, he said, USL is an open club-style league. It means the top minor league teams can eventually advance to compete in the top league. It would be akin to the Norfolk Tides being able to face the New York Yankees if they do well enough, he said. Theoretically, either of the two existing Hampton Roads clubs could work their way up to being promoted to the top league. Quote, it's the place where fairy tales can happen, Vest said, about the similar system in the United Kingdom. Franchising fees would also likely be less expensive than the MLS, he said. Beyond financing challenges, it's questionable how much economic impact a pro team could generate, Johnson said. For residents who attend games, spending on tickets and food is money they would have spent on other regional activities, such as concerts or movies, Johnson said studies have shown. But a major league team would bring other benefits to the region. Vest said the team would get region's name in front of millions of eyeballs on ESPN and other national sports TV networks. And the regional pride generated from the team would help unite the region. Quote, a pro sports team brings brand recognition, a national profile, and a shared sense of identity, Johnson said in the report. There are also state-level tools, such as regional sports authorities, that would allow cities to band together to create a special district for the soccer stadium, Johnson said. They would then split the revenues associated with the project. Ultimately, cities have a unique opportunity, Johnson said. It remains to be seen whether they will be able to capitalize on that energy. I think there's a lot of pride in our region, and people are looking for something to celebrate, Bland said.
1: Again, apologizing for the stuttered start to our reading today as we read the Tuesday, August 18th, 2026 Virginian Pilot. Feds investigating William and Mary. DOJ accuses University of discrimination with scholarships and benefits. This is by staff writer John Busby, Dateline Williamsburg. The Federal Department of Justice announced it's investigating William and Mary, alleging that the nation's second oldest university has broken civil rights law by giving non-white students preference for some scholarships and other forms of financial aid. Such actions, the DOJ said, may have infringed on Title VI of the Civil Rights Act,

0: other forms of financial aid. Such actions, the DOJ said, may have infringed on Title VI of the Civil Rights Act, discriminating against some of its students on the grounds of race. The investigation will focus on possible discrimination within the university's scholarships, financial aid, recruitment, and support, according to a letter signed by Hermeet K. Dillon, an assistant attorney general with the DOJ's Civil Rights Division. Quote, awarding scholarships or offering coveted opportunities to students based on the color of their skin is illegal and offends the guarantees of our colorblind constitution, Dillon said in a prepared statement. University officials said the institution does not comment on pending legal matters. A statement from the university said, William & Mary is committed to non-discriminatory learning environments across our campus and complying with all state and federal laws. Further inquiry went unanswered by university officials. A preliminary DOJ review identified 7 university programs cited as indicators the university had awarded scholarships on a race-based criteria. One was the Martha L. Magiera Fellowship of the School of Education, which Dillon's letter had said showed preference toward Hispanic and Latino women. Another program, the Reaching Back Scholarship from William & Mary's Law School, was said to prefer students who had attended historically black colleges and universities. The DOJ reportedly has not reached any conclusions regarding its investigation. During President Donald Trump's second term, the Justice Department has opened a series of similar investigations of colleges in Virginia and across the country. One such probe led to the resignation of University of Virginia President Jim Ryan last year. The DOJ is also investigating George Mason University in Fairfax, similarly alleging the university had awarded financial assistance in a racial discriminatory way. The announcement was the second action by the Trump administration targeting the university. In March, the Pentagon severed ties with William & Mary, saying at the time the college promoted an anti-American agenda. It eliminated tuition assistance programs for qualifying service members and called them for them to stop attending those schools. Defense Secretary Pete Hegseth said the Pentagon was done sending department resources to institutions that taught, quote, our enemy's wicked ideologies, end quote, to personnel.
1: Another article on the front page. This is about lettuce. Virginia Department of Health, okay to eat lettuce. So that's good news. This is written by Gavin Stone, who's a staff writer. Virginians can eat iceberg lettuce without heightened fear of contracting the diarrhea-causing parasite that spread across the country this summer. Cases of cyclosporiasis have peaked in Virginia and are expected to continue decreasing, according to the Virginia Department of Health. The number of new cases of cyclosporiasis identified each week in the state has dropped since July 27th, when 47 new cases were reported. As of Monday, Virginia has seen a total of 214 cases of the illness, which is caused by infection with the cyclospora parasite. There were 17 new cases identified in the past week, down from 35 the week before and 36 the week prior. The 5-year average for total annual cases of cyclosporiasis in Virginia is 116, according to the health department. Kelsey Holloman, VDH's Foodborne Diseases Epidemiology Program Manager, said the prevalence of the infection is expected to return to normal, barring any unforeseen changes, now that the August 3rd use-by date of the recalled iceberg lettuce from Taylor Farms.

0: Nations in Mexico has passed. There's always a risk associated whenever you eat any type of fresh produce items, but we can say now that the recalled lettuce products are now out of date and they should no longer be in stores or available to consumers via restaurants or retailers, Holloman said. Cases reported in Virginia are beginning to decrease, so we feel at this point that we have seen the peak. Holloman added, there is always a risk of illness associated with eating fresh produce and advised the public to wash all fruits and vegetables thoroughly under running water. Cooling produce at about 158 degrees is the most effective way to avoid consuming the parasite, she said. The Centers for Disease Control and Prevention has identified outbreaks of cyclosporiasis stemming from Taylor Farms in 17 states in recent months, affecting 9,481 people. Since May the 1st, 13,895 people from 47 states have had confirmed cases, and investigators are continuing efforts to determine if there are other sources of the parasite, according to the CDC. Holloman confirmed that Virginia is not among the states experiencing an outbreak, but said a portion of cases in the Commonwealth stemmed from outbreaks in other states. Quote, we're closely monitoring and investigating the reported cases of cyclosporiasis, but as of now, we haven't identified any other foods of suspicion or interest, Holloman said. Symptoms of cyclosporiasis include bouts of watery diarrhea lasting multiple days, fatigue, nausea, bloating, and loss of appetite. VDH officials say to call your health care provider if you experience these symptoms.
1: The final article on the front page is entitled Initial Deal for U.S. and Iran Expires. Trump threatens to bomb ally Oman for role in Hormuz talks. It's by New York Times writer Aaron Boxerman, writing from Tel Aviv, Israel. The United States and Iran on Monday missed their 60-day deadline to reach a deal to curtail Iran's nuclear program under the terms of the ceasefire they agreed to in June, underlying the breakdown of a truce that President Donald Trump promised would end the war. During an interview with Fox News, the president signaled his frustration at the inability to resolve a war that he started by lashing out at a U.S. ally, Oman, that has been trying to mediate negotiations with Iran. Trump said in a phone interview, according to Fox News' Trey Yingst, quote, if Oman gets in the way, we'll bomb them, Trump said. The latest threat toward Oman, which has been negotiating with Iran about the future of the crucial Strait of Hormuz while maintaining that it is still a neutral mediator, came as Trump found himself without much leverage to reach the goals he set out at the start of the war. Trump had announced the so-called Memorandum of Understanding between the two countries with great fanfare 2 months ago. But the short-lived agreement failed to reopen the Strait of Hormuz, which Iran effectively blockaded after Israel and the United States attacked in late February, or end a conflict that had entered its 6 months. The expiration of the deadline is largely symbolic, as both Trump and Iran's leaders have said in recent weeks that the deal is basically dead. The original deal also provided for the 60-day period to be extended if necessary, which would have been likely given the sensitive and complex nature of the negotiations. But the milestone, nonetheless, shows how Trump has struggled to achieve his war aims, like forcing Iran to curtail its nuclear ambitions, and how emboldened the Iranian government feels with the two countries at risk of further military conflict. In the Fox News interview, Trump sought to project patience, saying he was not in a hurry to secure a deal while maintaining that his central goal remained preventing Iran from possessing a nuclear weapon. But in the meantime, it was Oman that received the president's fury. It was the second time this year the president has threatened the country, after it emerged in May that Oman had discussed partnering with Iran to charge fees for ships to pass through the strait. Trump snapped. Quote, "Oman will behave just like everybody else, or we'll have to blow them up," end quote. That's Trump telling reporters that month. "They understand that they'll be fine." Now, let me read that a little differently. "They understand that they'll be fine." That's Trump speaking. A White House official did not immediately respond to a request for comment. The president said Monday that preventing Iran from obtaining a nuclear weapon was still his main objective. He said, "The number one goal is and always will be that Iran cannot have in any way, shape, or form a nuclear weapon." That's a social media statement from the president. Ismail Baghaei, the Iranian foreign ministry spokesperson, had told reporters earlier that negotiations on a nuclear deal never began, adding that the 60 period was fundamentally no longer relevant. There have been no publicly reported U.S. strikes on Iranian ships or on Iranian targets since late July, but the United States and Iran appear to be gearing up for a protracted campaign of economic attrition that could easily tip over into renewed warfare, an analyst said. Iran is wielding its control of the Strait of Hormuz, a critical waterway for oil and gas shipping, to choke global energy markets, raising pressure on Trump to reach a deal. The Trump administration has rescinded the sanctions waiver on Iranian oil, which it issued during the brief truce. U.S. forces have also reimposed a naval blockade of Iranian ports, hoping that squeezing Iran economically will force it to make concessions. But Iran's leaders are betting the country can endure more economic pain than the U.S., especially as Trump faces midterm elections in November. Quoting, "The Islamic Republic is trying to put the economic crunch on America, and America is trying to put the economic crunch on the Islamic Republic." That's from Benham Ben Teleblou, an Iran expert at the Foundation for Defense of Democracies, a Washington-based research institute. Teleblou said the U.S. economic campaign could be punishingly effective against the Iranian economy, but Iran's clerical leadership was likely to respond by escalating further, he warned, setting the stage for another round of armed conflict. Like Trump's other recent Middle East deals, the June agreement aimed at a quick truce while pushing off thornier dilemmas for future rounds of negotiations. Analysts argued that the vaguely worded agreement was tilted in Iran's favor and suggested that the president was trying to wind down an increasingly unpopular war that threatened to bog him down in the Middle East. Iranian officials cited ambiguous language in the ceasefire deal to declare the same ships were wrongly passing through the waterway without their permission and fired on some. U.S. forces retaliated by bombarding southern Iran, prompting a cycle of attacks and counterattacks. The escalation prompted Trump to consider launching a major military offensive against Iran on at least two occasions. He pulled back both times after pleas from regional allies like Saudi Arabia, which have borne the brunt of Iranian military reprisals, as well as warnings from White House advisors over dwindling stockpiles of critical munitions.
0: Then turning to page two, we have sort of a humorous story about California's Pug's Mug deemed the world's ugliest. This is a contest for dogs to find out who's the ugliest dog. And this was written by Alina Caro of the New York Times. Ugly is subjective, but in this competition, it means everything. Year after year, owners enter their pets in a contest to become the one, the only, world's ugliest dog. It may not sound like a badge of honor, but for the pets and their owners, this competition is proof that where you come from does not define where you end up. If you can make it here, you can truly make it anywhere. With her floppy tongue and bulging eyes, this year's winning, Jenny Lou, is a 6-year-old pug, and she did not disappoint. Jenny Lou was the runner-up in 2025, her fourth attempt to win the top prize. According to her biology, Jenny Lou was found in a wooden box in freezing weather in the mountains of South Korea. She now resides in Ukiah, California, after being adopted 4 years ago. She likes to sneak onto kitchen chairs and very stealthily puts her amazing tongue into everyone's food bowls, according to her biography. She also likes to spend time snuggling, sunbathing, and greeting visitors. Her fun fact? She screams at her reflection in the mirror. The World's Ugliest Dog Contest, which takes place during the Sonoma County Fair at the Sonoma County Fairgrounds in Santa Rosa, California, celebrated its 50th year on Friday. The contest promotes dog adoptions and celebrates the imperfections that make all dogs special and unique. The dogs are treated as stars as they strut along a red carpet lined by adoring fans. Judges consider the pet's background and story. Previous winners include dogs who have embodied resilience and inspiration. Jenny Lou won $5,000, a trophy, and a trip to New York for a live appearance on Monday's Today Show. She emerged as the winner from 8 contestants and will also appear on limited edition cans of Mug Root Beer, a sponsor of the competition. Pinky, an albino Pomeranian Chihuahua mix with a rosy snout, was the runner-up and took home $3,000 and a trophy. Otto, the Chihuahua mix with a cleft palate, won third place, earning $2,000 and a trophy. And if you just can't get enough, here are previous winners. In 2025, Petunia, a hairless English-French bulldog mix from Eugene, Oregon, was crowned the winner. In 2024, there was Wild Thang, a wide-eyed, tongue-flopping mop of long fur. In 2023, there was Scooter, who also let his tongue hang loose and whose hind legs were reversed. In 2022, there was Mr. Happy Face, a Chihuahua mix. The contest was suspended in 2020 and 2021 because of the pandemic. So there is money in being the ugliest, it sounds like.
1: I scream when I look at myself in the mirror, too. The carrier JFK is getting closer to completion. Sea trials conclude. Ship set for delivery to the Navy next spring. This is by staff writer Devlin Epting, writing from Newport News. The Navy's newest aircraft carrier is inching toward completion after successful sea trials. John F. Kennedy, CVN-79, is the Navy's second Ford-class nuclear-powered aircraft carrier and is currently undergoing its final outfitting in a James River Huntington Ingalls Industries Huntington Ingalls Industry announced Saturday its Newport News Shipbuilding Division successfully completed sea trials with the Kennedy. The 4-day crew-led test evaluated whether the ship is built in accordance to contractual specifications and crew members are adequately trained to operate it. According to Captain Mark Johnson, the program manager for aircraft carrier new construction, the milestone is one of the final hurdles for a ship before it's delivered to the Navy. He applauded the crew and said the final stages are ensuring the ship is constructed efficiently and precisely. Quote, over the last few days, the crew of the future John F. Kennedy performed incredibly well and have demonstrated that they are ready to put this ship to work for the Navy, Johnson said in a statement on Monday. The carrier follows the USS Gerald R. Ford as a replacement to the Navy's Nimitz-class ships and was originally scheduled to be completed in 2022. Its last major milestone was completing builder sea trials in February. However, the new class of ships, including the Kennedy, have taken years longer to complete than scheduled and have gone billions over budget. With the completion, the ship will now undergo a preliminary acceptance, which will allow the crew to learn the ship's unique systems as construction on its final four advanced weapons elevators are completed. Newport News Shipbuilding Vice President Derek Murphy said he was honored to see shipbuilders' work finally come to fruition. Murphy said in a statement, "This critical set of sea trials is a testament to the entire nuclear shipbuilding enterprise and the work of thousands across our country to prepare CVN-79 to join the fleet. The ship's final delivery is scheduled for next spring."
0: And there are a couple of regional briefs. The first one's about health care. And Sentara, Hampton Roads-based Sentara, sent an email saying, MyChart Medicare kit is a phishing scam. Sentara wants to alert consumers that patients throughout the U.S. have received fraudulent emails declaring that a Medicare kit is one click away. These emails are not from Sentara Health or MyChart, the health system warned in an email. They are phishing scams designed to trick you into clicking on malicious links or sharing sensitive personal information. Consumers are encouraged to immediately delete such emails. They also should not click on any links, including an unsubscribe button. To protect yourself, Sentara recommends confirming the sender's email address often does not match the message, being cautious of offers for anything for free, searching for spelling and grammar mistakes, never provide any personal information, refrain from reacting out of urgency in the message, and no opening attachments from unfamiliar senders. The other brief is from Hampton, and this is about a fugitive arrested. U.S. Marshals on Monday arrested a Newport News man who had been wanted on several charges related to a high-speed police chase last year in the Isle of Wight County. Adonis Butler, age 22, was taken into custody without incident in the Coliseum Central area of Hampton. He had been a fugitive since July 2025 when a Chevrolet Impala led state police on a pursuit. Butler had been wanted on charges of felony evading and eluding, brandishing a firearm, impeding a law enforcement officer by threat or force, and driving with a suspended license, according to the Marshals Service. Investigators with the Virginia State Police Bureau of Criminal Investigation, Chesapeake Division, requested the assistance of the USMS Capital Area Regional Fugitive Task Force with locating and apprehending Butler, the marshal said. Butler is being held at the Hampton City Jail.
1: Completing page two, FedEx Shipping and Logistics Center is coming to New Kent. The facility will join other businesses at a fast-growing hub. This by correspondent David McCauley, writing from New Kent, Virginia. A new $40 million FedEx shipping and logistics facility is coming to New Kent County, creating about 340 new jobs, the county announced last week. The 300,000-square-foot warehouse will be located at the Forge Logistics Center along Emmaus Church Road at the exit 211 interchange of Interstate 64. It will employ roughly 40 full-time and 300 part-time positions and is likely to open within 2 years. Quoting, on behalf of New Kent County, we are proud to welcome FedEx and its newest operation to our community, New Kent County Administrator Rodney Hathaway said. He continues, this investment represents another significant milestone in the county's continued economic growth and demonstrates New Kent County's strategic location, strong transportation infrastructure, and business-friendly environment. The county offered FedEx an incentive of $1.1 million in personal property and real estate tax rebates to support the company's planned expansion and anticipated investment of $40 million, according to the release. It is important to note that those in New Kent County economic development incentives are rebates to the company, as it is based on FedEx's investment in New Kent County as much as it is in the county's investment to the company, said the Board of Supervisors Chair Ron Stiers. We welcome FedEx, and we know they will be a great neighbor to AutoZone, the Target Distribution Center currently under construction, and the Amazon Distribution Center recently announced at the New Kent County Center City, New Kent City Center site. Douglas L. Smith, President and CEO of the Hampton Roads Alliance, described the new facility as a major win for the county and for the entire Hampton Roads region. This significant investment reinforces the logistics pillar of the Hampton Roads playbook and demonstrates the competitive advantage created by our strategic location, interstate access, and growing network of distribution and supply chain assets, Smith said. Smith continues, we congratulate New Kent County on securing this transformative project and look forward to welcoming FedEx as an important partner in our region's continued growth. The exit 211 interchange has become a commercial hub in New Kent County. In June, Amazon announced its intention to build a 1 million plus square foot distribution center at the interchange. Bucky's is slated to open a giant travel center at the intersection in the fall of 2029. An AutoZone distribution center opened in November 2025, and a Target distribution center is also on the way. A CarMax reconditioning and auction hub opened a year ago. The property to be leased by FedEx is owned by Scannell Properties, a privately owned international commercial real estate development firm that specializes in build-to-suit and speculative projects for commercial markets. Scannell Properties will lease the property to FedEx, with construction scheduled to begin this year. The facility is likely to open in 2028, according to the county.
0: I guess we have time for a short article before we go to the obituaries. I think we have only two today. This is under Nation in the World. DOJ creates process to restore gun rights for approved convicted felons. This is out of Washington, D.C. The Justice Department finalized a rule Monday that will give the way for people who have barred from owning firearms because of criminal convictions to apply to have their gun rights restored or reinstated. The process, launched by newly confirmed Attorney General Todd Blanche, is a victory for Second Amendment advocates who have long pushed for nonviolent people with felony convictions to be given a pathway to regain their legal right to own firearms. Quote, the Second Amendment is not a second-class right, and the federal government should not permanently deprive Americans of a constitutional right without regard to whether they pose a danger to public safety, Blanche said in a statement. The Attorney General said the new process will protect public safety while giving deserving Americans a real path to restoration. It's the latest move by President Donald Trump's administration to ease firearms restrictions. The Justice Department moved earlier this year to roll back and modify a state of gun regulations, a slate of gun regulations. Separately, the department recently decided against challenging a court ruling that struck down regulations on firearm suppressors and certain guns. Federal law has long allowed people who have had their gun rights stripped because of felony convictions to petition the government for the ability to own firearms again. But Congress, since 1992, has effectively barred the Federal Bureau of Alcohol, Tobacco, Firearms, and Explosives from processing applications. The Trump administration's rule aims to circumvent that by establishing a new application system using an online portal. The Justice Department says restoration will be granted on a case-by-case basis, weighing a person's record and reputation to determine whether they pose a likely threat to public safety. Officials say people who have been convicted of violent crimes, registered sex offenders, people living in the country illegally, and others whom officials believe pose a danger to society will be denied absent extraordinary circumstances. Chris Brown, the president of Brady, which advocates for stronger gun laws, said her group is still reviewing the administration's final rule, but has stressed the need for a robust and thoughtful system that minimizes the risk to public safety. Quote, yet the Trump administration has consistently shown us they have no discretion, including by restoring gun rights to convicted domestic abusers and violent January 6 insurrectionists, and by tirelessly rolling back broad policies proven to prevent crime and gun violence, Brown said in a statement.
1: And that brings us to today's obituaries, of which there are two. The first comes from Norfolk, and it is that of Diane Zaba Aftel. She was 87 years old and passed away on August 15th. A 1957 graduate of Maury High School. Looks like she spent her life in and around Norfolk. A funeral service will be held at 11:30 a.m. on Tuesday, that's today, at Olef Shalom Temple on Raleigh Avenue in Norfolk, followed by a burial at Forest Lawn Cemetery. A meal of consolation follows at the Olef Shalom Temple. Services will be officiated by the Rabbi Rosalind Mandelberg and Cantor Jennifer Rubin.
0: The other one is from Virginia Beach, Mary Kay Moore, and she passed away on August the 12th at the age of 75. She was a native of Philadelphia and in a Navy family, so she moved around a lot. And her funeral will be, there will be a funeral mass. Let's see. Visitation will take place at the Holloman Brown Bayside Chapel in Virginia Beach on Wednesday, August the 19th from 6 p.m. to 8 p.m. And then a funeral mass will be celebrated on Thursday, August the 20th at 11 a.m. at St. Gregory the Great Catholic Church in Virginia Beach. Her burial will be at Woodlawn Memorial Gardens, and that will follow the service.
1: Which brings us to the opinion page. The staff editorial today is titled, Taking a Toll, hotter summers will necessitate aggressive mitigation. We aren't yet finished with what has undeniably been a long, hot summer. Emphasis on the hot. The weather this summer has brought alternating drought and floods, but almost always excessive heat, made worse, of course, by accompanying humidity. That can be dangerous and even life-threatening. In recent years, heat waves have sent increasing numbers of Virginians to hospital emergency rooms, especially here in Hampton Roads. From May to September last year, state health department records show heat-related illnesses accounted for 1,088 emergency room visits in the eastern region that includes our communities. Figures through late July this year showed another season of above-average heat-related visits to emergency rooms unfolding here. By July 21st, 788 people had sought help for heat problems, 57% more than the average number recorded by that date. Every city in Hampton Roads was listed as one of those having the state's highest rates of emergency room visits. The 4th of July weekend, with record high temperatures, was especially bad. We can't make the mistake of assuming that this is an anomaly. Scientists tell us that climate change fueled by greenhouse gases will continue to make average temperatures higher and dangerous heat waves more frequent. We will also face warmer nights that offer little cooling relief and higher humidity that makes it feel even hotter. Humidity endangers people even more because their sweat can't evaporate and cool their body naturally. It doesn't help that the Trump administration has abandoned efforts to combat climate change while promoting greater resilience on carbon-producing fossil fuels. What that all means is that people will be in more danger of falling victim to illnesses related to heat. That can include cramps and dehydration, feeling faint, or passing out. Or they can be even more serious, heat stroke, when the body loses its ability to cool down and its temperature rises rapidly, can cause organ failure, brain damage, and death. Heat can trigger a heart attack or complications of diabetes. It can be a threat for pregnant women, infants, and young children. Heat can affect someone's thinking, leading to increased accidents, including in the workplace. Most of us know the recommended precautions for dealing with excessive heat. Drink plenty of fluids, avoid alcohol, sugary drinks, and caffeine, and eat easily digested foods. Use sunscreen and wear hats. Stay in the shade and take it easy. Avoid being outside, and especially avoid being active when temperatures are highest. Wear light, loose clothing. Take a bath or shower, spray yourself, or use a wet towel to cool off. Seek out cool places. Not everyone, however, has equal opportunity to take those precautions. Urban areas without many green spaces have high rates of heat-related problems. Homeless people and those who can't escape the sun are especially at risk. Local and state governments, realizing that health dangers of excessive heat continue to rise, will need to adopt more aggressive mitigation strategies. That includes making public cooling centers available and easily accessible for longer periods. Urban areas should make preserving and creating more green spaces with shade a priority. Government agencies should limit the time employees must work in the heat. For that matter, private employers should also adopt safe limits for heat exposure for their workers. Looking to the future, for the good of the nation and the world, all Americans should acknowledge that climate change is a real problem that needs our serious attention. Our government should work with other countries and be a leader in promoting wind, solar, and other alternative cleaner energy sources. Individuals should consider walking, bicycling, and taking public transportation instead of always driving their own vehicle. We should work to reduce energy use and other consumption. More long, hot summers and other aspects of climate change are a threat to everyone's future. That's certainly true here in Hampton Roads, where we face not only the heat, but also the rising sea levels and increased flooding related to warming. It's past time to take action.
0: Okay, and the other editorial is written by Tom Wallace of Virginia Beach, who's a former vice president for academic affairs at Old Dominion University. And this is headlined, Republican Election Theme Casts Democrats as Communist. On July 14th, U.S. House Speaker Mike Johnson distributed a press release highlighting the horrors of socialism and communism, titled Rise of Radical Communist in the Democratic Party. The Barbarians Are Inside the Gate. He stated, this is not a game. If they promise you free stuff, there is far more beneath those promises. They believe the House would be run by Marxist communists. The American people have to decide in November. Furthermore, President Donald Trump has referred to Democrats as hardcore, godless communists. House Republican Conference Chairwoman Lisa McClain convened a roundtable discussion. Quote, a warning to America, stories from survivors of communism. She said, what my biggest concern is today, we are witnessing in America the rise of communism. It's like a cancer. But look at what the Democrats are doing, electing democratic socialist, electing communism. The Cato Institute survey found that 34% of individuals ages 18 to 29 had favorable views of communism. However, the other four age groups, ages 30 to 65 and older, had unfavorable views of communism, ranging from 81% to 98%. Republican U.S. Senator Ron Paul, in the case against socialism, noted young Americans who identify as socialist don't even agree on what the term means. What unites them is a disdain for capitalism and a preference for collectivism over individualism. Many Americans lack sufficient accurate information and understanding of the difference among social democracy, democratic socialism, and liberal democracy. Thus, they are easy prey for 2026 Republican election campaign threats of an imminent communist government takeover. Conspicuously, the campaign parallels the parties 1950 to 1954 political fear-mongering spearheaded by U.S. Senator Joe McCarthy's, also portraying a communist invasion. Fortunately, and in contrast to the ethics of current Senate Republicans, McCarthy was censored by his Senate colleagues. So given Trump's failed agenda and low approval ratings, Republicans avoid criticizing him by adopting the old worn-out political bugaboo of communist infiltration of government. Moreover, they avoid discussing the erosion of America's international democracy ranking during his administration. The V-Dem Institute at University of Gothenburg, Sweden, reported, the U.S. democracy is currently in a much faster deterioration process than any other democracy in modern times. In 1 year, America's V-Dem Liberal Democracy Index declined 24%. Of 179 nations, America's world ranking dropped from 20th to 51st place between Slovakia and Greece. Professor Stefan I. Lindberg of the V-Dem Institute commented, the current U.S. administration has been undercutting institutionalized checks and balances, politicizing civil service, and oversight bodies and intimidating the judiciary alongside attacks on the press, academia, civil liberties, and dissenting voices. But most aggressively, all five Scandinavian nations are among VDEM's top eight democracies. Their key high-performance categories are electoral integrity, rule of law, and equality and civil liberty, all social democracy values. Impressively, Scandinavians have historically paid higher tax rates than Americans, but have significantly less wealth inequality within their population. So, what explains America's evolution from its previous internationally recognized exceptionalism and world-acclaimed beacon of democracy? Philosopher George Hegel said, "We learn from history that we do not learn from history." For centuries, America has undergone major periodic fluctuations of sharply divergent and divisive ideology-based political and governance, of politics and governance, revealing major irresolvable undercurrents of race, religion, ethnicity, health inequality, human values, and white supremacy. Accordingly, two dynamic, hostile, and ingrained cultural undercurrents have persisted. The North has mostly promoted the European egalitarian philosophy of equality, freedom, human rights, and economic opportunity. Whereas the South, from its colonial slave society through a brutal 1960s Jim Crow era, established a deeply regressive conservative philosophy of white supremacy and racial democracy dominated by a white, wealthy elite. Thus, as William Faulkner wrote of Southern culture, "The past is never dead. It's not even past." Again, that was written by Tom Wallace of Virginia Beach, who is a former vice president for academic affairs at Old Dominion University.
1: We have three letters to the editor today. The first comes from Lee Matthews of Hampton, writing in response to False Narratives, which was in Your Views on August 6th. He writes, "Former President Bill Clinton did not create the federal budget surpluses that everyone thinks. Clinton imposed a giant tax hike in 1993. 2 years later, the Congressional Budget Office predicted a $200 billion deficit. Clinton fought Republicans in balancing the budgets in 1995. Clinton submitted five budgets until he begrudgingly matched the GOP's balanced budget plan. It was reported during the height of the budget wars that balancing the budget was not one of the Clinton administration's top priorities. And like the Cato Institute said, former House Majority Leader Tom DeLay was right. For Clinton to take credit for the balanced budget is like the Chicago Cubs pitcher Steve Trashel taking credit for delivering the pitch to Mark McGwire that he hit out of the park for his 62nd home run. The main problem with our federal budget is not the income, but the spending. Way too much taxpayer money is going to compensation packages for all elected officials, social welfare programs, and frivolous projects not outlined in our Constitution. The taxing and spending is ridiculous. The personal property, estate, income, real estate, and capital gains taxes are absolutely criminal. All of these should be repealed, the IRS abolished, and the federal government should institute a 3-4% national sales tax to pay for basic federal government infrastructure, with the armed forces receiving the majority of funds. In our households, we cut unnecessary expenses to live within our means, and we only splurge on luxuries after bills are paid. That's from Lee Matthews of Hampton.
0: The next letter is from J.C. Sneed of Virginia Beach. He writes, in regard to this article, Perspectives on a Founding Father, which was published Sunday in the break on August the 9th. And he writes, I have been a loyal reader of The Pilot for more than 50 years, but one more New York Times piece like the article, Perspectives on a Founding Father, will force me to cancel my subscription to your paper. The story details Gary Slungard's family's visit to Monticello, and in the third paragraph he writes, as the bittersweet 250th anniversary of our country, what is bittersweet about celebrating the 250th birthday of the greatest country on earth? Enough already with the Times' derogatory slant on everything American. I don't have a problem pointing out the warts in our history, but they ought not be dwelled upon. The focus should always be on the overwhelming positives that have emerged and changed the world. Again, that was written by J.C. Sneed of Virginia Beach.
1: The final letter comes from Steve Baggerly of Norfolk. Hampton Roads is amid a grim ethnic cleansing. All around us, our immigrant neighbors are hunted down and abducted by masked government gunmen. They disappear from cruise ship galleys, convenience store parking lots, Latin stores and restaurants. They disappear on their way to work. Framers, painters, roofers, landscapers, house and office cleaners, cooks and dishwashers. Their abandoned vehicles scattered across our city streets. U.S. citizens are caught in the dragnet, as well as those who are here legally going through the asylum system. U.S. citizens are caught in a dragnet as well, and those who are here legally going through the asylum system are zip-tied and flown out. Families lose their breadwinners and can no longer pay the bills. Their distraught U.S. citizen children instantly fatherless or motherless. Communities across the seven cities live in fear, afraid to go outdoors, afraid to buy guns, afraid to buy gas or go to the store, afraid to go to church or send their kids to school, afraid someone may turn them in, afraid of the torture, rape, hunger, exploitation, or death awaiting many if forcibly repatriated. Timothy Snyder, renowned scholar of totalitarianism, describes the position of those of us not targeted by this reign of terror. We are deciding whether we want to be a country of ethnic cleansing and concentration camps. It's happening before our eyes. Decide which side you are on and make your decision known far and wide. That's from Steve Baggerly of Norfolk.
0: Turning to the business page, we have an article at the top of the page. Data shows that workers' real wages drop for the fourth month. It's written by Ben Castleman of the New York Times. Government data released this past week showed that consumer prices rose 3.4% in July from a year earlier, outpacing a 3.2% increase in hourly earnings over the same period. That means for the fourth month in a row, Americans' real wages, how many sandwiches, haircuts, and gallons of gas they can buy with an hour's pay, actually fell. Such declines are unusual. In the years before the coronavirus pandemic, real wage growth sped up and slowed down with the ebbs and flows of the economy. But pay never fell outright for more than a month or two at a time. Then came the pandemic and the ensuing surge in prices, which led to the sharpest decline in inflation-adjusted wages since the 1980s. From February 2021 to June 2022, the buying power of the average American's paycheck fell more than 4%. The latest shock, driven by the jump in energy prices tied to the war with Iran, hasn't been nearly as severe. But coming on the heels of the earlier decline in pay, and at a time when affordability and the cost of living remain top of mind for many voters, it has sent measures of consumer sentiment tumbling. Quote, the real hourly wage is absolutely the fundamental building block of working Americans' living standards, said Jaron Bernstein, economist at the Stanford Institute for Economic Policy Research. Quote, when it's falling in real terms, there's a huge problem for folks who are already stressed by affordability concerns. Bernstein should know he was a top economic advisor to President Joe Biden when the administration was trying to persuade Americans that the economy was improving despite the shrinking value of their paychecks. Those efforts largely failed. Now, the Trump administration is making similar arguments, so far with the same result. In political polls, voters give the president poor marks for his handling of the economy, which has been an area of strength for him. On Friday, the University of Michigan said its long-running measure of consumer sentiment fell in early August, partly reversing modest gains when gas prices eased in July and June. Only 8% of people surveyed said they expected their income growth to exceed inflation over the next year, down from 18% at the end of last year. Falling real wages aren't the only sign that households are struggling to maintain higher prices. Personal income after taxes, a broader measure that takes into account other sources of cash, such as retirement benefits and rental income, also fell in inflation-adjusted terms in the second quarter. And the savings rate has plummeted as Americans try to maintain their standard of living. But even if wage growth does rebound, Americans' assessment of the economy may not quickly follow suit. Pay gains consistently outpaced inflation during Biden's final 2 years in office, but measures of consumer sentiment barely recovered.
1: On the same page, shoppers surprise delivery. Shipping companies are passing tariff refunds on to customers in the last step of a lengthy process. This by Associated Press writer May Anderson writes from New York. If you bought something from an overseas vendor last year, it might be time to check your bank account. Shippers, including FedEx and UPS, that acted as customs brokers for imported packages and received tariff refunds from the U.S. government, have started to pass on those refunds to the customers that originally paid the tariffs. The refunds to consumers are the last step in a months-long process that kicked off in February when the Supreme Court struck down sweeping tariffs implemented by President Donald Trump in March of 2025 under the 1977 International Emergency Economic Powers Act on goods from almost every country. The court ordered the government to return the tariffs it collected. So far, about $100 billion in tariffs have been refunded to companies who paid them under a system set up by the U.S. Customs and Border Protection. That doesn't mean Americans will get anywhere close to what they paid in tariffs, since most were paid indirectly. In 2025, The Trump tariffs accounted to an average tax increase of $1,000 per U.S. household, according to the Tax Foundation, a Washington, D.C. group that studies such. Some consumers are getting some of what they paid directly back from shippers, including UPS, DHL, and FedEx. The refunds are being rolled out in phases based on what date they were paid. Shippers have said they'll return the refunds on a rolling basis as they receive them. Most big overseas retailers paid the tariffs themselves and passed them along to retailers with a line item in their invoice that was part of the total bill, or indirectly by raising prices. But some smaller sellers left the tariff to be paid when it reached the U.S. In those cases, shippers paid the bill and charged the recipient of the package. FedEx says it's begun the process of issuing $800 million in tariff refunds it received from the government back to the customers who paid them. Customers don't need to apply to receive their refund, but they can enter tracking numbers for purchased items on the FedEx website to see whether or not they're due a refund. UPS said it had paid $5 billion in tariffs on behalf of clients and would begin a process of applying the government refunds. In the first

0: said it had paid $5 billion in tariffs on behalf of clients and would begin a process of applying the government refunds. In the first phase, it applied for $500 million in refunds and said customers should get refunds in 1 to 3 months after it receives reimbursement. DHL similarly said it has filed claims for almost all eligible shipments where it served as the importer of record and is returning the refunds it received. Unlike shippers who collected tariffs directly from customers, most big retailers passed on tariffs in indirect ways, changing their product lineups or partly absorbing higher costs, making a consumer refund unlikely. In a call this month with investors, Amazon CFO Brian Olsavsky said the company isn't the importer of record on most of the goods it sells and that it has absorbed some tariff costs. But he said the company has identified a limited set of circumstances where we can trace that we pass specific import charges on to customers. In those circumstances, we will proactively contact affected customers and automatically issue refunds to them. Otherwise, he said, Amazon will use tariff refunds to lower prices for customers.
1: I'll just read one little short business brief before we go, I guess, to the daily break. Okay, this is about the egg recall. The Food and Drug Administration last week gave an egg recall that started in July over salmonella concerns its highest risk designation, meaning that eating the eggs could cause serious adverse health consequences or death. Midway Poultry Services voluntarily recalled 19 million eggs. 19 million eggs. That's a lot of eggs. In July, as a precautionary measure, the company said. The white shell and brown cage-free shell eggs were sold under several brand names at grocery stores in 6 states. The company began the recall after samples selected at farms in Texas tested positive for salmonella. Nearly 100 cases of salmonella were reported in 17 states starting November 21, 2025 through June 30, 2026, the FDA said last month. The agency said there had been 26 hospitalizations, but no deaths have been reported. So they recalled a lot of eggs.
0: I'm trying to think of how large an omelet 1 million eggs would make.
1: I don't know, but this is a lot of eggs that were recalled, which I guess is good.
0: Yes. Yeah, we don't want people to get sick. Turning to Annie's mailbox, we have time, I think, for a letter and response. I can't be my grieving mother's caregiver. Dear Annie, my father died 2 years ago after more than 50 years of marriage. My mother seems to have stopped living. She spent her entire adult life caring for my father and raising our family. She rarely did anything just for herself. My father handled the finances, made most of the decisions, and was the more social one. Now my mother calls me several times a day. She asks me to make appointments, pay bills, arrange repairs, and even help with small decisions. I love her, and I want to help, but I have a job and family of my own. Lately, I feel more like her parent than her daughter. What worries me most is how isolated she's become. She spends nearly every day sitting at home watching television. She waits for one of us to call or visit. My siblings and I have encouraged her to volunteer at local animal shelter. She's always loved animals, and we thought it might give her purpose and companionship. We've offered to drive her and even go with her the first time. She refuses. Then she tells us how lonely and unhappy she is. I know she's grieving. I do not expect her to forget my father or simply move on, but I worry that doing everything for her, we're making her even more dependent. At the same time, I feel guilty whenever I set a boundary. How can I support my mother without becoming responsible for rebuilding her?

0: her entire life. Signed, Concerned Daughter.
1: And then Annie writes, Dear Concerned, your mother is in the process of grieving, and after 50 years of marriage, she may truly not know how to live on her own. Be patient with her, but remember that you cannot rebuild her life for her. Try inviting her to do one small thing instead of suggesting a whole new routine. Offer to go with her to the animal shelter for just one afternoon. She may be more willing to do something if it feels manageable. Help when she truly needs help, but gently step back from the things she can learn to do herself. You can support her without becoming her entire support system. Love should be a helping hand, not a permanent crutch.
0: And you're right there. Do we have any birthdays today?
1: We did. Well, it looks like mainly national stars.
0: August 18th is a big day for them.
1: Right. Henry Sanders is 84. Elaine Boostler is 74. Comedian actor Dennis Leary is 69. TV news anchor Bob Woodruff is 65. Rapper Masta Kila is 57. Actor Edward Norton is 57. Actor Christian Slater is 57. Actor Caitlin Olson is 51. Comedian Andy Samberg is 48. And actor Parker McKenna Posey is 31. So I've heard a couple of these.
0: Yeah, and a happy birthday to all of them. On this day in history, on August 18th, 1590, John White, the governor of the Roanoke Island Colony in present-day North Carolina, returned to Roanoke after nearly 3 years abroad, only to find the settlement deserted. And that has remained a mystery, apparently. In 1920, the 19th Amendment to the Constitution guaranteeing American women right to vote was ratified as Tennessee became the 36th state to approve it. In 1963, James Meredith became the first black student to graduate from the University of Mississippi. 1969, the Woodstock Music and Art Fair in Bethel, New York wound to a close with a mid-morning set by Jimi Hendrix. In 1983, Hurricane Alicia slammed into the Texas coast, leaving 21 people dead and causing more than $1 billion worth of damage. In 2023, a former neonatal nurse in a British hospital was found guilty of murdering 7 babies and trying to kill 6 others over a year-long campaign of deception as she preyed on the vulnerabilities of sick newborns. Days later, Lucy Letby was sentenced to life in prison with no chance of release. And that will bring us to the end of our reading for this morning, or for today. You have been listening to the local, regional, and national news highlights from the Virginian Pilot, dated Tuesday, August 18th, 2026. This program can be heard live every Monday through Friday at 10 a.m., on the WHRO Voice with a rebroadcast at 3 p.m. You can also listen on demand 24 hours a day at whro.org/voice or by asking your smart speaker to play the WHRO Voice. Our audio reading programs are specifically designed for and primarily directed to people who are blind, visually impaired, or have other conditions preventing them from reading standard printed material. Financial support comes from the Virginia Department of the Blind and Vision Impaired and through the generosity of individual donors and members of WHRO. Coming up next, readings from the Daily Press. My name is Bill Gregory. My reading partner is
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The Richmond Times-Dispatch can be heard live from the Virginia Voice at 8:10 a.m., followed by a live reading of the Virginian Pilot at 10 o'clock, with rebroadcast at 3 p.m. The Daily Press can be heard live at 11:30 and re-airs at 4:30 p.m. The WHRO Voice Short Story Hour airs at 1 p.m. and again at 7 in the evening. The Flagship can be heard at 2 p.m. and will be rebroadcast at 9 p.m. Tidewater Hispanic News and Español airs at 2:30 and again at 9:30 p.m. Begin your evening at 6 o'clock with All Things Considered and Marketplace. At 8 o'clock, tune in for the New York Times. The Washington Post can be heard at 10 p.m., followed by the Wall Street Journal at 11. And from midnight until 8:10 a.m., enjoy a variety of late-night programs from the Virginia Voice and WHRV, including book readings, the BBC World Service, and Morning Edition. 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
1: And hello, and welcome to the WHRO Voice, where we will be reading local, regional, and national highlights from the Daily Press, dated August 18th, 2026. Our audio reading programs are specifically designed for and primarily directed to people who are blind, visually impaired, or have other conditions preventing them from reading standard printed material. Our readers are volunteers. My name is Debbie Myers, and my reading partner is
2: Terry Tucker.
1: All right. And Terry, why don't you go ahead and get us started?
2: Well, our lead story this morning, feds investigating William and Mary. The DOJ accuses the university of discrimination with scholarships, benefits. This is from John Busby, staff writer. The Federal Department of Justice announced it is investigating William and Mary, alleging that the nation's second oldest university has broken civil rights law by giving non-white students preference for some scholarships and other forms of financial aid. Such actions, the DOJ said, may have infringed on Title VI of the Civil Rights Act, discriminating against some of its students on the grounds of race. The investigation will focus on possible discrimination within the university's scholarships, financial aid, recruitment, and support, according to a letter signed by Harmeet K. Dillon, an assistant attorney general with the DOJ's Civil Rights Division. Awarding scholarships or offering coveted opportunities to students based on the color of their skin is illegal and offends the guarantees of our colorblind constitution, Dillon said in a prepared statement. University officials said the institution does not comment on pending legal matters. Quote, William and Mary is committed to non-discriminatory learning environments across our campus and complying with all state and federal laws, said a statement from the university, end quote. Further inquiry went unanswered by university officials. A preliminary DOJ review identified seven university programs cited as indicators the university had awarded scholarships on a race-based criteria. One was the Martha J. Mugira Fellowship of the School of Education, which Dillon's letter said showed preference toward Hispanic and Latino women. Another program, the Reaching Back Scholarship from William and Mary's Law School, was said to prefer students who had attended historically black colleges and universities. The DOJ reportedly has not reached any conclusions regarding its investigations. During President Donald Trump's second term, the Justice Department has opened a series of similar investigations of colleges in Virginia and across the country. One such probe led to the resignation of University of Virginia President Jim Ryan last year. The DOJ also is investigating George Mason University in Fairfax, similarly alleging the university had awarded financial assistance in a racial discriminatory way. The announcement was the second action by the Trump administration targeting the university. In March, the Pentagon severed ties with William and Mary, saying at the time the college promoted a, quote, anti-American, end quote, agenda. It eliminated tuition assistance programs for qualifying service members and called for them to stop attending those schools. Defense Secretary Pete Hegseth said the Pentagon was done sending department resources to institutions that taught what he called our enemies' wicked ideologies to personnel.
1: Initial deal for U.S.-Iran expires. Trump threatens to bomb ally, Oman, for the role in Hormuz talks. And the story comes from the New York Times. The United States and Iran on Monday missed their 60-day deadline to reach a deal to curtail Iran's nuclear program under the terms of a ceasefire they agreed to in June, underlining the breakdown of the truce that President Donald Trump promised would end the war. During an interview with Fox News, the president signaled his frustration at his inability to resolve a war that he started by lashing out at a U.S. ally, Oman, that has been trying to mediate negotiations with Iran. Quote, "If Oman gets in the way, we'll bomb them," Trump said in a phone interview, according to Fox News's Trey Yingst. The latest threat toward Oman, which has been negotiating with Iran about the future of the crucial Strait of Hormuz while maintaining that it is still a neutral mediator, came as Trump found himself without much leverage to reach the goals he set out at the start of the war. Trump had announced the so-called moratorium of understanding between the two countries with great fanfare 2 months ago. But the short-lived agreement failed to reopen the Strait of Hormuz, which Iran effectively blockaded after Israel and the United States attacked in late February, or end a conflict that has entered its sixth month. The expiration of the deadline is largely symbolic, as both Trump and Iran's leaders have said in recent weeks that the deal is basically dead. The original deal also provided for the 60-day period to be extended if necessary, which would have been likely given the sensitive and complex nature of negotiations. But the milestone nonetheless shows how Trump has struggled to achieve his war aims, like forcing Iran to curtail its nuclear ambitions, and how emboldened the Iranian government feels with the two countries at risk of further military conflict. In the Fox News interview, Trump sought to project patience, saying he was, quote, not in a hurry to secure a deal, while maintaining that his central goal remained preventing Iran from processing a nuclear weapon. But in the meantime, it was Oman that received the president's fury. It was the second time this year the president has threatened the country. After it emerged in May that Oman had discussed partnering with Iran to charge fees for ships to pass through the strait, Trump snapped, quote, "Oman will behave just like everybody else or we'll have to blow them up," Trump told reporters that month. Quote, "They understand that. They'll be fine." A White House official did not immediately respond to a request for comment. The president said Monday that preventing Iran from obtaining nuclear weapon was still his main objective. Quote, "The number one goal is, and always will be, that Iran cannot have, in any way, shape, or form, a nuclear weapon," he said on social media. Ismail Bagha, the Iranian foreign ministry spokesperson, had told reporters earlier that the negotiations on the nuclear deal never began, adding that the 60-day period was, quote, fundamentally no longer relevant. There have been no publicly reported U.S. strikes on Iranian targets since late July, but the United States and Iran appear to be gearing up for a protracted campaign of economic attrition that could easily tip over into renewed warfare, analysts say. Iran is wielding its control of the Strait of Hormuz, a critical waterway for oil and gas shipping, to choke global energy markets, raising pressure on Trump to reach a deal. The Trump administration has rescinded the sanction waivers on Iranian oil, which it issued during the brief truce. U.S. forces have also reimposed a naval blockade of Iranian ports, hoping that squeezing Iran economically will force it to make concessions. But Iran's leaders are betting the country can endure more economic pain than the U.S., especially as Trump faces midterm elections in November. Quote, "The Islamic Republic is trying to put the economic crunch on America, and America is trying to put the economic crunch on the Islamic Republic," Benham Ben Talablu, an Iran expert at the Foundation for Defense of Democracies, a Washington-based research institute, said. Talablu said the U.S. economic campaign could be punishingly effective against the Iranian economy, but Iran's clerical leadership was likely to respond by escalating further, he warned, setting the stage for another round of armed conflict. Like Trump's other recent Middle East deals, the June agreement aimed at a quick truce while pushing off thornier dilemmas for future rounds of negotiations. Analysts argued that the vaguely worded agreement was tilted in Iran's favor and suggested that the president was trying to wind down an increasingly unpopular war that threatened to bog him down in the Middle East. Iranian officials cited ambiguous language in the ceasefire deal to declare that some ships were wrongly passed through the waterway without their permission and fired on some. U.S. forces retaliated by bombarding southern Iran, prompting a cycle of attacks and counterattacks. The escalation prompted Trump to consider launching a major military offensive against Iran on at least two occasions. He pulled back both times after pleas from regional allies like Saudi Arabia, which had borne the brunt of Iranian military reprisals, as well as warnings from White House advisors over dwindling stockpiles of critical munitions.
2: And local soccer leaders say Hampton Roads has the fan base to support a professional team. For a few hours, nothing else mattered to Lauren Bland except soccer. The executive director of the Hampton Roads Soccer Complex attended the July 5th World Cup match between Brazil and Norway in New Jersey. She was among the more than 80,000 people in MetLife Stadium who watched Norway win with two late goals. Bland said the moment transcended politics, race, and religion. Everyone in that venue was there for the love of sports, Bland said. It was an exhilarating experience she thinks could be replicated in Hampton Roads. Sports leaders say the region has the fan base and talent that could support a Major League Soccer team. For example, 1,000 fans saw the U.S. beat Bosnia-Herzegovina 2-0 in the World Cup during a watch party July 1st at Christopher Newport University's Town Bank Stadium. Fans also routinely packed locations such as Waterside District in Norfolk or sports bars across the region throughout the tournament. Despite the fandom, securing a home team would face several challenges, including financing and the lack of a major stadium. Nikki Johnson, an economist with the Hampton Roads Planning District Commission, studied the numbers behind a major league professional soccer team in a July report. Looking at census data, Johnson found Hampton Roads, with 1.8 million people, is the largest standalone metro area without a major professional sports team. She did not include the Riverside, California metro area due to its closeness to Los Angeles. Additionally, Johnson and other experts say the region has an ample fan base to support a soccer team. According to NBC Sports, Norfolk's market posted the second highest average season-long ratings for the 2021-22 Premier League season. An average of 535,000 people watch Premier League matches during the 2025-26 season in the U.S., up 5% from previous season. Bland also organizes the North American Sand Soccer Championships at the Virginia Beach Oceanfront each summer. The event draws hundreds of teams, thousands of players, and around 100,000 people over a three-day period, she said. Additionally, the Hampton Roads Soccer Complex off Princess Anne Road includes 26 fields and gets roughly 750,000 visitors a year, Bland said. And the region has two semi-professional teams competing in the United Soccer League, Virginia Beach United Football Club and Newport News Lionsbridge Football Club. Virginia Beach United was founded in 2019 and follows a lineage of former amateur and professional soccer teams such as the Virginia Beach Piranhas and the Virginia Beach Mariners, said co-owner Chuck Thornton. Lionsbridge was founded in 2017 and played its first season in 2018, said co-founder Mike Best. The teams draw more than 1,000 people to the Virginia Beach Sportsplex for their annual matchups. Thornton said Vest said the fan response to his team has been unreal. Their games average 2,000 people at Town Bank Stadium. It's always been there, Vest said, about the regional appetite for soccer. But snagging a top-level professional soccer franchise presents several challenges. There's the money, Vest said. The owners of the last Major League Soccer expansion team, San Diego, shelled out $500 million in franchise fees to join. Hampton Roads also lacks a stadium. Bland said a facility with seating for at least 18,000 would be ideal. She said a comparable venue is Washington, D.C.'s Audi Field, a 20,000-seat stadium. That stadium cost about $400 million when it was built in 2018, with the city paying $150 million, according to the Washington Post. However, Vest said there is another option. USL plans to launch a top-tier men's league in 2028, eventually targeting 20 clubs. Unlike MLS, he said USL is an open club-style league. It means the top minor league teams can eventually advance to compete in the top league. It would be akin to the Norfolk Tides being able to face the New York Yankees if they do well enough, he said. Theoretically, either of the two existing Hampton Roads clubs could work their way up to being promoted to the top league. Quote, it's the place where fairy tales can happen, end quote, Vest said about the similar system in the United Kingdom. Franchising fees would also likely be less expensive than MLS, he said. Beyond financing challenges, it's questionable how much economic impact a pro team could generate, Johnson said. For residents who attend games, spending on tickets and food is money they would have spent on other regional activities, such as concerts or movies, Johnson said studies have shown. But a major league team would bring other benefits to the region, the experts said. Vest said the team would get region's name in front of millions of eyeballs on ESPN and other national sports TV networks, and the regional pride generated from the team would help unite the region. Quote, a pro sports team brings brand recognition, a national profile, and a shared sense of identity, end quote, Johnson said in the report. There are also state-level tools such as regional sports authorities that would allow cities to band together to create a special district for the soccer stadium, Johnson said. They would then split the revenues associated with the project. Ultimately, cities have a unique opportunity, Johnson said. It remains to be seen whether they will be able to capitalize on that energy. Quote, I think there's a lot of pride in our region and people are looking for something to celebrate, end quote, Bland said.
1: All right, and the final story on today's Daily Press on the front page. Virginia Department of Health okay to eat lettuce. Officials say cases of cyclosporiasis have peaked in the state. And the story comes from staff writer Gavin Stone. Virginians can eat iceberg lettuce without heightened fear of contracting the diarrhea-causing parasite that spread across the country this summer. Cases of cyclosporiasis have peaked in Virginia and are expected to continue decreasing, according to the Virginia Department of Health. The number of new cases identified each week in the state have dropped since July 27, when 47 new cases were reported. As of Monday, Virginia has seen a total of 214 cases of the illness, which is caused by infection with the Cyclospora parasite. There were 17 new cases identified in the past week, down from 35 the week before and 36 the week prior. The 5-year total average for total annual cases of cyclosporiasis in Virginia is 116, according to the health department. Kelsey Holloman, VDH's Foodborne Diseases Epidemiology Program Manager, said the prevalence of the infection is expected to return to normal, barring any unforeseen changes, now that the August 3rd use-by date of the recalled iceberg lettuce from Taylor Farms in Mexico has passed. Quote, there's always a risk associated whenever you eat any type of fresh produce items, but we can say now the recalled lettuce products are now out of date and they should no longer be in stores or available to consumers via restaurants or retailers, Holloman said. Cases reported in Virginia, she said, are beginning to decrease, so we feel at this point that we have seen the peak. Holloman added there is always a risk of illness associated with eating fresh produce and advised the public to wash all fruits and vegetables thoroughly under running water. Cooking produce at about 158 degrees is the most effective way to avoid consuming the parasite, she said. The Centers for Disease Control and Prevention have identified outbreaks of cyclosporiasis stemming from Taylor Farms in 17 states in recent months, affecting 9,481 people. Since May 1st, 13,895 people from 47 states have had confirmed cases, and investigators are continuing efforts to determine if there are other sources of the parasite, according to the CDC. Holloman confirmed that Virginia is not among the states experiencing an outbreak, but said a portion of cases in the Commonwealth stemmed from outbreaks in other states. Quote, we're closely monitoring and investigating the reported cases of cyclosporiasis, but as of now, we haven't identified any other foods of suspicion or interest, Holloman said. Symptoms of the parasite disease include bouts of watery diarrhea lasting multiple days, fatigue, nausea, bloating, and loss of appetite. VDH officials say to call your healthcare provider if you experience these symptoms.
2: 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The facility will join other businesses at a fast-growing hub. Dateline New Kent, a new $40 million FedEx shipping and logistics facility is coming to New Kent County, creating about 340 new jobs, the county announced last week. The 300,000-square-foot warehouse will be located at the Forge Logistics Center along Emmaus Church Road at the exit 211 interchange of Interstate 64. It will employ roughly 40 full-time and 300 part-time positions and is likely to open within 2 years. And quote, on behalf of New Kent County, we're proud to welcome FedEx and its newest operation to our community, end quote. New Kent County Administrator Rodney Hathaway said in a release, this investment represents another significant milestone in the county's continued economic growth and demonstrates New Kent County's strategic location, strong transportation infrastructure, and business-friendly environment, end quote. The county offered FedEx an incentive of $1.1 million in personal property and real estate tax rebates to support the company's planned expansion, an anticipated investment of $40 million, according to the release. Quote, it is important to note that these new Kent County economic development incentives are rebates to the company, as it is based on FedEx's investment in New Kent County, as much as it is in the county's investment to the company, said Board of Supervisors Chair Ron Steers. We welcome FedEx and know that they will be a great neighbor to AutoZone, the Target Distribution Center currently under construction, and the Amazon Distribution Center recently announced at the New Kent City Center site. Douglas L. Smith, president and CEO of the Hampton Roads Alliance, described the new facility as, quote, a major win for the county and for the entire Hampton Roads region, end quote. Went on to say, this significant investment reinforces the logistics pillar of the Hampton Roads playbook and demonstrates the competitive advantage created by our strategic location, interstate access, and growing network of distribution and supply chain assets. We congratulate New Kent County on securing this transformation project and look forward to welcoming this transformative project and look forward to welcoming FedEx as an important partner in our region's continued growth, end quote. The exit 211 interchange has become a commercial hub in New Kent County. In June, Amazon announced its intention to build a 1 million plus square foot distribution center at the interchange. Bucky's is slated to open a giant travel center at the intersection in fall 2029. An AutoZone distribution center opened in November 2025, and a Target distribution center is also on the way. A CarMax reconditioning and auction hub opened a year ago. The property, to be leased by FedEx, is owned by Scannell Properties, a privately owned international commercial real estate development firm that specializes in build-to-suit and speculative projects for commercial markets. Scannell Properties will lease the property to FedEx, with construction scheduled to begin this year. The facility is likely to open in 2028, according to the county.
1: All right, staying on page two, Carrier JFK getting closer to completion. Sea trials conclude, ship set for delivery to Navy next spring. The story is written by staff writer Devlin Epting, and Dateline is Newport News. The Navy's newest aircraft carrier is inching toward completion after successful sea trials. The John F. Kennedy is the Navy's second Ford-class nuclear-powered aircraft carrier and is currently undergoing its final outfitting in the James River. Huntington Ingalls Industries announced Saturday its Newport News Shipbuilding Division successfully completed sea trials with the Kennedy. The four-day crew-led test evaluated whether the ship is built in accordance to contractual specifications and crew members are adequately trained to operate it. According to Captain Mark Johnson, the program manager for aircraft carrier new construction, the milestone is one of the final hurdles for a ship before it's delivered to the Navy. He applauded the crew and said the final stages are ensuring the ship is constructed efficiently and precisely. Over the last few days, the crew of the future John F. Kennedy performed incredibly well and have demonstrated that they are ready to put this ship to work for the Navy, said Johnson in a statement on Monday. The carrier follows the USS Gerald R. Ford as a replacement to the Navy's Nimitz-class ships and was originally scheduled to be completed in 2022. Its last major milestone was completing builder's sea trials in February. However, the new class of ships, including the Kennedy, have taken years longer to complete than scheduled and have gone billions over budget. With the completion, the ship will now undergo preliminary acceptance, which will allow the crew to learn the ship's unique systems as construction on its final four advanced weapons elevators is completed. Newport News Shipbuilding Vice President Derek Murphy said he was honored to see the shipbuilders' work finally come to fruition. Quote, this critical set of sea trials is a testament to the entire nuclear shipbuilding enterprise and the work of thousands across our country to prepare CVN 79 to join the fleet, Murphy said in a statement. The ship's final delivery is scheduled for next spring.
2: And California Pug's mug deemed world's ugliest. Ugly is subjective, but in this competition, it means everything. Year after year, owners enter their pets in a contest to become the one, the only, world's ugliest dog. It may not sound like a badge of honor, but for the pets and their owners, this competition is proof that where you come from does not define where you end up. If you can make it here, you can truly make it anywhere. With her floppy tongue and bulging eyes, this year's winner, Ginny Lou, a six-year-old pug, did not disappoint. Ginny Lou was the runner-up in 2025, her fourth attempt to win the top prize. According to her biography, Ginny Lou was found in a wooden box in freezing weather in the mountains of South Korea. She now resides in Ukiah, California, after being adopted 4 years ago. She likes to sneak, quote, onto kitchen chairs and very stealthily puts her amazing tongue into everyone's food bowls, according to her biography. She also likes to spend time snuggling, sunbathing, and greeting visitors. Her fun fact, she screams at her reflection in the mirror. The World's Ugliest Dog Contest, which takes place during the Sonoma County Fair at the Sonoma County Fairgrounds in Santa Rosa, California, celebrated its 50th year on Friday. The contest promotes dog adoptions and celebrates the imperfections that make all dogs special and unique. The dogs are treated as stars as they strut along a red carpet lined by adoring fans. Judges consider the pet's background and story. Previous winners include dogs who embody resilience and inspiration. Ginny Lou won $5,000, a trophy, and a trip to New York for a live appearance on Monday's Today Show. She emerged as the winner from eight contestants and will also appear on limited edition cans of Mug Root Beer, a sponsor of the competition. Pinky, an albino Pomeranian Chihuahua mixed with a rosy snout, was the runner-up and took home $3,000 and a trophy. Otto, a Chihuahua mixed with a cleft palate, won third place, earning $2,000 and a trophy. And if you just can't get enough, here are previous winners. In 2025, Petunia, a hairless English-French bulldog mix from Eugene, Oregon, was crowned the winner. In 2024, there was Wild Thang, a wild-eyed, tongue-flopping mop of long fur. In 2023, there was Scooter, who also let his tongue hang loose and whose hind legs were reversed. And in 2022, there was Mr. Happy Face, a Chihuahua mix. The contest was suspended in 2020 and 21 because of the pandemic.
1: And at the bottom of page two, we do have two regional briefs. The first reads, healthcare, Sentara warns of phishing scam. Hampton Roads-based Sentara said in an email saying, MyChart Medicare kit is a phishing scam. Sentara wants to alert consumers that patients throughout the U.S. have received fraudulent emails declaring that a Medicare kit is one click away. Quote, these emails are not from Sentara Health or MyChart, the health system warned in an email. They are phishing scams designed to trick you into clicking on malicious links or sharing sensitive personal information, end quote. Consumers are encouraged to immediately delete such emails. They also should not click on any links, including an unsubscribed button. To protect yourself, Sentara recommends confirming the sender's email address. Often it doesn't match the message. Being cautious of others for anything free, searching for spelling or grammar mistakes, never providing any personal information, refraining from reacting out of the urgency in the message, and no opening of attachments from unfamiliar senders. And the second brief is from Hampton. Fugitive arrested. U.S. Marshals on Monday arrested a Newport News man who had been wanted on several charges related to a high-speed police chase last year in Isle of Wight County. Adonis Butler, 22, was taken into custody without incident in the Coliseum Central area of Hampton. He had been a fugitive since July 2025, when a Chevrolet Impala led state police on a pursuit. Butler had been wanted on charges of felony evading and eluding, brandishing a weapon, and impeding a law enforcement officer by threat or force, and driving with a suspended license, according to the Marshals Service. Investigators with the Virginia State Police Bureau of Criminal Investigation, Chesapeake Division, requested the assistance of the USMCMS Capital Area Regional Fugitive Task Force with locating and apprehending Butler. The Marshals said Butler is being held at the Hampton City Jail.
2: And from the Nation and World section of the paper, we go to this story. The president strains alliance with South Korea. Trump decries drills as North Korea gains edge with Russian war aid. Dateline Seoul, South Korea. The South Korean and U.S. militaries view their annual drills in South Korea as more critical than ever. The stakes have risen dramatically because North Korea has gained battlefield expertise with drones and modern warfare by deploying troops to support Russia's war in Ukraine. The summer exercise had barely begun Monday when President Donald Trump denounced it, dealing yet another blow to the seven-decade-old alliance between Washington and Seoul. Under Trump, bilateral relations have already come under immense strain from his punishing tariffs on South Korean exports, and his transactional diplomacy has frustrated South Korea, most recently when he appeared to put Saudi Arabia on the path to enriching nuclear fuel on its own soil, a demand Seoul has made for years. In recent years, North Korea has not only expanded its nuclear arsenal, but also repeatedly threatened to use it against South Korea, labeling its neighbor, quote, a most hostile enemy, end quote. Its leader, Kim Jong-un, has also forged a mutual defense treaty with Moscow, dispatching troops and weapons to support Russia's war against Ukraine. Despite these escalations, Trump, in a social media post, characterized North Korea as, quote, unthreatening and respectful, end quote, while boasting of his, quote, very good relationship, end quote, with Kim. He also criticized the decades-old joint military drills with South Korea as, quote, not only costly, but totally inappropriate and hostile toward North Korea, end quote. I am not happy with the fact that the United States has long ago agreed to participate in joint military exercises with South Korea, the president said. Based on the fact that it is too late to cancel, I have instructed Secretary of War Pete Hegseth to substantially reduce the joint military exercises, end quote. If implemented, the directive would mark Trump's first known concrete overture toward North Korea in his second term. However, it remains unclear whether Kim will embrace the gesture. Throughout his political career, Trump has treated the alliance as a bad bargain for Americans, frequently accusing Seoul of failing to pay its fair share for the U.S. troops stationed in South Korea, who act as a deterrent to North Korea. During his first term, he unilaterally canceled or downscaled major drills, calling them, quote, tremendously expensive and very provocative, end quote. That concession helped facilitate three summit meetings with Kim, but failed to roll back his nuclear ambitions. Since returning to the White House, Trump has signaled his desire to renew that personal diplomacy. Over the weekend, he posted a 2019 photo of himself and Kim at the inter-Korean border, writing, quote, Kim Jong-un and I get along great. end quote. And quote again, Trump's description of the DPRK as unthreatening and respectful is alarming to allies who have watched the regime steadily improve its missile and nuclear capabilities, while also gaining an additional patron in Russia for its support in the war on Ukraine, end quote. That was said by Emma Chanlett Avery, the deputy director at the Asia Society Policy Institute, referring to North Korea's full name, the Democratic People's Republic of Korea. This summer's 11-day Ulchi Freedom Shield exercise was designed to adapt to those shifting dynamics, incorporating lessons learned from recent conflicts, including from Ukraine. Lieutenant General Joseph E. Hilbert of the U.S. 8th Army noted that the maneuvers would also test, quote, the alliance's ability to rapidly project combat power and secure key terrain within the first island chain, long quote. That's a long Pacific archipelago seen by the U.S. military as a strategic frontier against China's expansive territorial claims. But Trump found fault with South Korea on another front. In his post, he also criticized Seoul for failing to help what he called denuclearize Iran. South Korea's foreign ministry on Monday pledged continued coordination with the United States on both joint military exercises and Iran, while South Korea's government confirmed that the drills had begun as scheduled, its defense establishment was deeply rattled. Trump's directive fueled growing fears that the alliance was hollowing out. Quote, South Korean conservatives in particular will see the alliance turning into a zombie, considerably losing its old strategic objectives and political energy under Trump, end quote. That was said by Lee Byung-chul, an analyst at the Institute for Far Eastern Studies in Seoul. Trump's overture toward North Korea, however, is not entirely unwelcome for his South Korean counterpart, Lee Jae-myung, analyst said. A staunch proponent of inter-Korean reconciliation, Lee has urged Trump to ease tensions on the Korean Peninsula through direct talks with Kim. North Korea has long cited the joint drills as a major stumbling block to such efforts, calling them a rehearsal for an aggressive war. On Monday, South Korea reiterated its hopes that the rapport between Trump and Kim would foster, quote, meaningful dialogue, end quote. But a second round of Trump-Kim diplomacy faces a much steeper hurdles than it did in 2018. North Korea is a de facto nuclear state that has been bolstered by economic lifelines and diplomatic leverage from Moscow and Beijing. While Kim has noted that he retains a good memory of Trump, he's emphasized that North Korea would resume talks only if Washington abandons its insistence on denuclearization.
1: And still staying on page 6 under Nation and World, the next headline reads, lengthy U.S.-Israel meetings ends with no deal for Gaza. Hamas has agreed to plan, but Netanyahu commitment is missing. And the story comes from the Associated Press. A marathon meeting Monday between U.S. negotiator Jared Kushner and Israeli Prime Minister Benjamin Netanyahu left the fate of the Gaza ceasefire unclear, while officials signaling moderate optimism but offering no concrete commitment by Israel to the latest U.S. proposed plan. Hamas has already agreed to the proposal. American negotiators appeared to acquiesce to Israeli demands that Hamas disarmament must come before any reconstruction of the devastated Palestinian enclave. They did not publicly signal that Israel had made any commitments to withdraw its troops from the 60% of Gaza they currently occupy. That's a major sticking point in the plan, and one that Hamas had pressed negotiators to compel Israel to fulfill prior to the meeting. The talks came days after Netanyahu rejected the 15-point U.S.-backed roadmap to move the ceasefire deal forward, saying there would be no withdrawal without disarmament. A day earlier, Kushner met for 2 hours with Hamas leader in Egypt. Former Prime Minister, British Prime Minister Tony Blair and Board of Peace Director Nikolai Malakhnov were also in the meeting with Netanyahu, and said a source familiar with the plans and a diplomatic source, but spoke on condition of anonymity to discuss a closed-door meeting. At stake are some 2 million Palestinians in Gaza, rebuilding plans and future control over the territory. In a statement, Netanyahu's office said the talks were, quote, deep and constructive. Israel and the board agreed to establish two working groups, one on the disarmament and demilitarization of Gaza, and another focused on public health issues for Gaza. Israel and the board agreed that the demilitarization should be prompt and completed before any reconstruction, the statement said. A Board of Peace official said the two countries agreed that the demilitarization must include, quote, every weapon, light and heavy, and every tunnel, end quote. The official spoke on condition of anonymity to discuss the closed-door meeting. Quote, backed by President Donald Trump, the parties share clear goals, a fully demilitarized and de-radicalized Gaza that poses no threat to Israel and where the Gazans can pursue prosperity and dignity peacefully, the official said. Another Board of Peace official said the meeting was very productive and resulted in agreement on a path forward. The Israelis are going to give this a chance, he said. Now it's up to Hamas to show if it truly intends to comply. That the official spoke on

0: peace official said the meeting was very productive and resulted in agreement on a path forward. The Israelis are going to give this a chance, he said. Now it's up to Hamas to show if it truly intends to comply. That the official spoke on the condition of anonymity. Asked if Israel had committed to the U.S. plan for Gaza, a spokesperson for Malatofta said it was a work in progress. Kushner, who is Trump's son-in-law, met Sunday with Hamas chief Khalid al-Haya in Cairo on disarmament, according to a regional official and a Hamas official. Both spoke on condition of anonymity because they were not authorized to talk to reporters. Officials from mediating countries, Egypt, Qatar, and Turkey also were there. The Hamas official said the Hamas leader demanded that Israel halt its attacks on Gaza and withdraw to the yellow line dividing the territory before implementation. The yellow line was never precisely defined. Israeli forces have moved beyond it. In May, Netanyahu said the next step was to move to 70% control, with Israel tightening the grip on Hamas from every direction. Several regional powers, including Saudi Arabia and the United Arab Emirates, issued a statement Sunday condemning Israel's rejection of the roadmap. They said Israel, quote, now bears responsibility for obstructing the efforts to bring peace in Gaza. Other signers included Jordan, Pakistan, Indonesia, and the ceasefire mediators. The foreign minister's statement called on the Board of Peace and the U.S. to take, quote, immediate and concrete measures to keep any party from obstructing the plan's implementation. While some in Gaza hope the efforts to implement the roadmap will bring an end to the war sparked by the Hamas-led attack on southern Israel on October 7, 2023, while others remain skeptical, Gaza resident Mohammed Abdu al-Qumbaz cast doubt on the talks. A conference here and there, it's all lies, he said. We need a definitive solution that would work for everybody who lives in the Gaza tent camp, part of the territory's vast displaced population. Under the roadmap, Hamas would hand over weapons to the Palestinian Technocratic Committee, and which is meant to oversee daily operations in Gaza. The committee has not yet entered Gaza.
1: And the DOJ creates a process to restore gun rights for approved convicted felons. The Justice Department finalized a rule Monday that will pave the way for people who've been barred from owning firearms because of criminal convictions to apply to have their gun rights reinstated. The process, launched by newly confirmed Attorney General Todd Blanche, is a victory for Second Amendment advocates who have long pushed for nonviolent people with felony convictions to be given a pathway to regain their legal right to own firearms. Quote, the Second Amendment is not a second-class right, and the federal government should not permanently deprive Americans of a constitutional right without regard to whether they pose a danger to public safety, end quote. Blanche said that in a statement. The Attorney General said the new process will protect, quote, public safety while giving deserving Americans a real path to restoration, end quote. It's the latest move by President Donald Trump's administration to ease firearms restrictions. The Justice Department moved earlier this year to roll back and modify a slate of gun regulations. Separately, the department recently decided against challenging a court ruling that struck down regulations on firearm suppressors and certain guns. Federal law has long allowed people who've had their gun rights stripped because of felony convictions to petition the government for the ability to own firearms again. But Congress, since 1992, has effectively barred the Federal Bureau of Alcohol, Tobacco, Firearms, and Explosives from processing applications. The Trump administration rule aims to circumvent that by establishing a new application system using an online portal. The Justice Department's

0: This restoration will be granted on a case-by-case basis, weighing a person's record and reputation to determine whether they pose a likely threat to public safety. Officials say people who have been convicted of violent crimes, registered sex offenders, people living in the country illegally, and others whom officials believe pose a danger to society will be denied, quote, absent extraordinary circumstances, end quote. Chris Brown, the president of Brady, which advocates for stronger gun laws, said her group is still reviewing the administration's final rule, but has stressed the need for a robust and thoughtful system that minimizes the risk to public safety. Quote, yet the Trump administration has consistently shown us they have no such discretion, including by restoring gun rights to convicted domestic abusers, violent January 6th insurrectionists, and by tirelessly rolling back broad policies proven to prevent crime and gun violence, end quote, Brown said in a statement.
1: All right, one more story to share under Nation and World, and then we'll share the weather forecast and the obituaries. Democratic voter turnout soars in primaries. Data stirs optimism, but not solid gauge for general election. Story comes from the Associated Press. Democratic voters are showing up for this year's primaries in numbers not seen in decades, a pattern emerging across several states that has the party optimistic about its prospects in November when with control of Congress will be at stake. In the August 11th primary, Wisconsin Democrats cast nearly 800,000 ballots, their highest total for a midterm in more than 20 years. That followed 1.5 million Democratic voters in Michigan the week before, a midterm record for the state. The enthusiasm extends beyond the Midwest. Democratic turnout also surged earlier this year in Texas and Georgia, states that will have competitive Senate races in the fall. It is giving Democrats a string of strong showings heading into the midterm when the president's party is normally at a disadvantage. That is compounded this year by President Donald Trump's weak approval ratings, persistent inflation, and an unpopular war in Iran. Quote, the big news is that Democrats are getting huge turnouts, said David Axelrod, who was a top advisor to Democratic President Barack Obama. He continued, that's been a steady story throughout this period. Competitive Democratic primaries have helped drive the surge, giving the party voters more reason to participate. Republican primary turnout remained closer to historic norms in Michigan, even with a competitive statewide contest. Voter turnout in primary elections is an imperfect predictor of general election results, especially when one party has the more compelling early contest. Republicans say they are responding with a major effort to turn out their voters in the fall. GOP leaders say they can energize voters by tapping into a major fundraising advantage over Democrats and sending Trump back out campaigning, including during a midterm convention in Texas next month. Quote, primary turnout doesn't win general elections, said Mike Marinella, spokesman for the National Republican Congressional Committee. He continued, House Republicans are entering November with the money, momentum, stronger candidates, and a battle-tested operation built to turn out voters when it actually counts. The scale of the Democratic turnout advantage varied across states, but the pattern extended across much of this year's competitive landscape for House, Senate, or governor's races. In Wisconsin, more than 790,000 people voted in the Democratic primary for governor, putting turnout at about 22% of registered voters. More than 1.5 million people voted in Michigan's recent Democratic Senate primary, which accounted for a little more than 18% of registered voters. It was the state's highest midterm turnout rate in a Democratic primary since at least 2002. The same as in Wisconsin, according to an analysis of the Associated Press election data. In Minnesota, Democratic primary turnout was on par with the 2018 midterm election, with both years marking the state's highest Democratic primary turnout in a midterm year so far this century. For Republicans in Wisconsin and Michigan, turnout in last week's primary was in line with previous GOP midterm primaries in each state. In Michigan, turnout for the Republican governor's race was about 11%. In Wisconsin's primary, Republican primary for governor, it is expected to be about 14%. Quote, Republicans in Michigan will close the enthusiasm gap by highlighting the massive differences between our nominees and the extreme out-of-touch politicians the Democrats have nominated, said Ted Goodman, a spokesperson for Michigan's GOP. Quote, it's one thing to lead in enthusiasm before we know who is running. Now the differences are clear, end quote. Other states that held elections earlier this year also saw significant Democratic primary turnout. In Georgia and Texas, the midterm turnout rate in the Democratic primaries was higher than it's been since at least 2002. In Georgia, just over 1 million voted in May in the Democratic governor's race, a little more than 13% of registered voters. In Texas, about 2.3 million voted in March in the Democratic Senate primary, a little more than 12%. The robust primary turnout has been a good sign for Democrats, said Corwin Schmidt, a political science professor at Michigan State University. But he cautioned that it is, quote, not a very solid predictor of how voters will break in November. Schmidt pointed to several factors behind the numbers, including high turnout in recent elections, which has created a larger pool of regular voters. Quote, voting is a lot of habit forming, he said. He also noted that many of the states with high turnout had what he described as media spotlight candidacies. Michigan, Wisconsin, and Minnesota all held marquee progressive versus moderate races in August that likely helped drive Democratic participation. In Michigan, spending in the Democratic Senate primary topped $80 million, making it one of the most expensive races of the year so far, according to Ad Impact. Progressive Abdul El Sayed narrowly defeated Representative Haley Stevens after a campaign that drew national attention and energized younger voters and university communities. But Stevens carried Wayne County, the state's largest source of Democratic voters, and some of the congresswoman's supporters said before the primary that they would not back El Sayed if he became the nominee. In Wisconsin, the governor's primary was repeatedly reshaped as moderate Democrats left and re-entered the race, while Democratic Socialist Francesca Hong consolidated progressive support. Hong lost narrowly to Milwaukee County Executive David Crowley, a more moderate candidate. The races highlight how competitive primaries help drive attention and also how the winning candidates have work to do to bring their party together for November. Both Wisconsin and Michigan Democrats held unity breakfasts in the days after the primaries. Senator Bernie Sanders, a Vermont independent who backed El Sayed, and Minnesota Senate nominee Peggy Flanagan, but did not endorse Hong, said in an interview this week that he expects Democratic voters to bridge their differences for the general election. Quote, at the end of the day, when it comes to taking on Trump and creating a Democratic House and a Democratic Senate, there is going to be unity because I think everybody knows how important it is, he said. Democrats have reason to believe the primary enthusiasm could last. The president's party has historically lost ground in midterm elections, and Trump enters the fall deeply unpopular amid economic unease and an unpopular war. Some 33% of American adults approve of his job performance, according to the most recent polling by the AP NORC and Center for Public Affairs. But a favorable national environment may not be enough. Democrats will need unusually strong turnout to overcome a congressional map that has become more favorable to Republicans. All right, Terry?
0: Shall we take a look at the weather now?
1: Yes, perfect.
0: All right. Going to be another hot week again. No surprise there. For today, there is a possibility of some thunderstorms around in the afternoon and evening with a high of about 84 to 90 degrees. Tomorrow, we're looking for mostly sunny skies with a high from 85 to 91. It will be very humid again. And Thursday, under sunny skies, very humid again with a high of 86 to 92 and a low of 73 to 79. On Friday, again, humid with a chance of a shower and a thunderstorm, high running 80 to 86 with a low of 71 to 77. Saturday should be mostly cloudy and humid, again, with the chance of thunderstorms and a high of 80 to 86. And on Sunday, we're looking for a couple of showers around under cloudy skies, high running 83 to 89 with the low of 69 to 75.
1: And I believe there is one obituary to share. Take your microphone on over there.
0: We do have one obituary to share with you today. Marilyn Raines, excuse me, passed away peacefully at the age of 91 on August 15th in Yorktown, Virginia. She was an avid reader with a deep appreciation for literature. And we are looking for services. Funeral service arrangements are in care of Altmyer Funeral Home, Denby Chapel. A graveside service at Peninsula Memorial Park will take place on Wednesday, August 19th at 11 a.m.
1: Okay, thank you, Terry. And we'll now skip on over to the opinion page and the Our Views at the top. The headline reads, Taking a Toll, Hotter Summers Will Necessitate Aggressive Mitigation. We aren't yet finished with what has undeniably been a long, hot summer, emphasis on the hot. The weather this summer has brought alternating drought and floods, but almost always excessive heat, made worse, of course, by accompanying humidity. That can be dangerous and even life-threatening. In recent years, heat waves have sent increasing numbers of Virginians to hospital emergency rooms, especially here in Hampton Roads. From May to September last year, state health department records show heat-related illnesses accounted for 1,088 emergency room visits in the eastern region that includes our communities. Figures through late July this year show another season of above-average heat-related visits to the ER unfolding here. By July 21st, 788 people had sought help for heat problems, 57% more than the average number recorded by that date. Every city in Hampton Roads was listed as one of those having the state's highest rates of emergency room visits. The 4th of July weekend with record high temperatures was especially bad. We can't make the mistake of assuming that this is an anomaly. Scientists tell us that climate change fueled by greenhouse gases will continue to make average temperatures higher and dangerous heat waves more frequent. We will also face warmer nights that offer little cooling relief and higher humidity that makes it feel even hotter. Humidity endangers people even more because their sweat can't evaporate and cool their body naturally. It doesn't help that the Trump administration has abandoned efforts to combat climate change while promoting greater reliance on carbon-producing fossil fuels. What that all means is that people will have to be in more danger of falling victim to illnesses related to heat. That can include cramps and dehydration, feeling faint and passing out. Or they can even be more serious, heat stroke, when the body loses its ability to cool down and its temperature rises rapidly, can cause organ failure, brain damage, and death. Heat can trigger a heart attack or complications of diabetes. It can be a threat for pregnant women, infants, and young children. Heat can affect someone's thinking, leading to increased accidents, including in the workplace. Most of us know the recommended precautions for dealing with excessive heat. Drink plenty of fluids, avoid alcohol, sugary drinks and caffeine, and eat easily digested foods. Use sunscreen and wear hats. Stay in the shade and take it easy. Avoid being outside, especially avoid being active when temperatures are highest. Wear light, loose clothing. Take a bath or shower, spray yourself, or use a wet towel to cool off. Seek out cool places. Not everyone, however, has equal opportunity to take those precautions. Urban areas without many green spaces have high rates of heat-related problems. Homeless people and those who can't escape the sun are especially at risk. Local and state governments, realizing that the health dangers of excessive heat continue to rise, will need to adopt more aggressive mitigation strategies. That includes making public cooling centers available and easily accessible for longer periods. Urban areas should make preserving and creating more green spaces with shade a priority. Government agencies should limit the time employees must work in the heat. For that matter, private employers also should adopt safe limits for heat exposure for their workers. Looking to the future for the good of the nation and the world, all Americans should acknowledge that climate change is a real problem that needs serious attention. Our government should work with other countries and be a leader in promoting wind, solar, and other alternative cleaner energy sources. Individuals should consider walking, bicycling, and taking public transportation instead of always driving their vehicles. We should work to reduce energy use and other consumption. More long, hot summers and other aspects of climate change are a threat to everyone's future. That's certainly true here in Hampton Roads, where we face not only the heat, but also the rising sea levels and increased flooding related to warming. It's past time to take action.
0: And in other views, Republican election theme casts Democrats as communists. This is by Tom Wallace, guest columnist. On July 14th, U.S. House Speaker Mike Johnson distributed a press release, quote, highlighting the horrors of socialism and communism, unquote, titled, quote, The Rise of Radical Communists in the Democratic Party, The Barbarians Are Inside the Gate, end quote. It stated, quote, This is not a game. If they promise you free stuff, there is far more beneath these promises. They believe the House would be run by Marxist communists. The American people have to decide in November, end quote. Furthermore, President Donald Trump has referred to Democrats as, quote, hardcore godless communists, end quote. House Republican Conference Chairwoman Lisa McClain convened a roundtable discussion, a warning to America, stories from survivors of communism. She said, quote, What my biggest concern is today, we are witnessing in America the rise of communism. It's like a cancer. But look at what the Democrats are doing, electing democratic socialists, electing communism, end quote. The Cato Institute survey found 34% of individuals aged 18 to 29 had favorable views of communism. However, the other four age groups between 30 and 65 and older had unfavorable views of communism, ranging from 81 to 98%. Republican U.S. Senator Rand Paul in the case against socialism noted, quote, young Americans who identify as socialists don't even agree on what the term means. What it unites them is a disdain for capitalism and a preference for collectivism over individualism, end quote. Many Americans lack sufficient, accurate information and understanding of the differences among social democracy, democratic socialism, and liberal democracy. Thus, they are easy prey for 2026 Republican election campaigns' threat of an imminent communist government takeover. Conspicuously, the campaign parallels the party's 1950 to 1954 political fear-mongering, spearheaded by U.S. Senator Joe McCarthy, also portraying a communist invasion. Fortunately, and in contrast to the ethics of current Senate Republicans, McCarthy was censured by his Senate colleagues. So given Trump's failed agenda and low approval ratings, Republicans avoid criticizing him by adopting the old worn-out political bugaboo of communist infiltration of government. Moreover, they avoid discussing the erosion of America's international democracy ranking during his administration. The VDEM Institute at University of Gothenburg, Sweden, reported the U.S. democracy is currently in a much faster deterioration process than any other democracy in modern times. In 1 year, America's VDEM Liberal Democracy Index declined 24%. Of 179 nations, America's world ranking dropped from 20th to 51st place between Slovakia and Greece. President Stefan Lindbergh of the VDEM Institute commented, quote, the current U.S. administration has been undercutting institutionalized checks and balances, politicizing civil service and oversight bodies, and intimidating the judiciary alongside attacks on the press, academia, civil liberties, and dissenting voices, end quote. But most impressively, all five Scandinavian nations are among VDEM's top eight democracies. Their key high-performance categories are electoral integrity, rule of law and equality, and civil liberty, all social democracy values. Impressively, Scandinavians have historically paid higher tax rates than Americans, but have significantly less wealth inequality within their population. So what explains America's evolution from its previous internationally recognized exceptionalism and world-acclaimed beacon of democracy? Philosopher George Hegel said, we learn from history that we do not learn from history. End quote. For centuries, America has undergone major periodic fluctuations of sharply divergent and divisive ideologically based politics and governance, revealing major irresolvable undercurrents of race, religion, ethnicity, wealth, inequality, human values, and white primacy. Accordingly, two dynamic, hostile, and ingrained cultural undercurrents have persisted. The North has mostly promoted the European egalitarian philosophy of equality, freedom, human rights, and economic opportunity, whereas the South, from its colonial slave society through the brutal 1960s Jim Crow era, established a deeply repressive, regressive, conservative philosophy of white primacy and racial democracy dominated by a white wealthy elite. Thus, as William Faulkner wrote of Southern culture, the past is never dead, it's not even past. And that was from Tom Wallace of Virginia Beach, who was a former vice president for academic affairs at Old Dominion University.
1: All right, your views The first reads with the headline, Responsibility. Regarding false narratives, your views, August 6, former President Bill Clinton did not create the federal budget surpluses that everyone thinks. Clinton imposed a giant tax hike in 1993. 2 years later, the Congressional Budget Office predicted $200 billion deficits. Clinton fought Republicans in balancing the budget in 1995. Clinton submitted five budgets until he begrudgingly matched the GOP's balanced budget plan. It was reported during the height of the budget wars that balancing the budget was not one of the Clinton administration's top priorities. And like the Cato Institute said, former House Majority Leader Tom DeLay was right. For Clinton to take credit for the balancing budget is like Chicago Cubs pitcher Steve Traxel taking credit for delivering the pitch to Mark McGwire that he hit out of the park for his 62nd home run. The main problem with our federal budget is not the income, but the spending. Way too much taxpayer money is going to compensation packages for all elected officials, social welfare programs, and frivolous projects not outlined in our Constitution. The taxing and spending is ridiculous. The personal property, estate, income, real estate, and capital gains taxes are absolutely criminal. All of these should be repealed, the IRS abolished, and the federal government should institute a 3-4% national sales tax to pay for basic federal government infrastructure, with the armed forces receiving the majority of funds. In our households, we cut unnecessary expenses to live within our means, and we only splurge on luxuries after bills are paid. And that letter comes from Lee Matthews, from Hampton.
0: And focus on positives. Read Perspectives on a Founding Father. That was from the Sunday Break on August 9th. I have been a loyal reader of The Pilot for more than 50 years, but one more New York Times piece like the article Perspectives on a Founding Father will force me to cancel my subscription to your paper. The story details Gary Scheidengart's family visit to Monticello, and in the third paragraph he writes, as the bittersweet 250th anniversary of our country, what is bittersweet about celebrating the 250th birthday of the greatest country on earth? Enough already with the Times' derogatory slant on everything American. I don't have a problem pointing out the warts in our history, but they ought not to be dwelled upon. The focus should always be on the overwhelming positives that have emerged and changed the world. And that letter is from J.C. Sneed of Virginia Beach.
1: And the final letter is entitled Time to Decide. Hampton Roads is amid a grim ethnic cleansing. All around us, our immigrant neighbors are hunted down and abducted by masked government gunmen. They disappear from cruise ship galleys, convenience store parking lots, Latin stores, and restaurants. They disappear on their way to work. Framers, painters, roofers, landscapers, house and office cleaners, cooks and dishwashers, their abandoned vehicles scattered across our city streets. U.S. citizens are caught up in the dragnet as well, and those who are here legally going through the asylum system are zip-tied and flown out. Families lose their breadwinners and can no longer pay the bills. Their distraught U.S. citizen children instantly fatherless or motherless. Communities across the seven cities live in fear, afraid to go outdoors, afraid to buy gas or go to the store, afraid to go to church or send the kids to school, afraid someone may turn them in, afraid of the torture, rape, hunger, exploitation, or death awaiting many if forcibly repatriated. Timothy Snyder, renowned scholar of totalitarianism, describes the position of those of us not targeted by this reign of terror. Quote, we are deciding whether we want to be a country of ethnic cleansing and concentration camps. It's happening before our own eyes. Decide which side you are on and make your decision known far and wide. And that letter comes from Steve Baggerly of Norfolk. Well, I think we'll, Terry, let's move on over and see how Eric, what kind of answers he has to some people's problems. And I'll go ahead and give us get us started with Dear Eric. Dear Eric, what should one consider thinking about divorce? My spouse and I have been married for more than 40 years. The first 41 were very positive. We both worked so we were not underfoot. We're supportive and loving of each other and had many wonderful experiences. Now, over time in retirement, daily life has become unpleasant. We both had a major health issue and supported each other through it. However, my spouse is generally negative and critical toward me, which is wearing on me. Couples therapy isn't an option. Even though we have had a wonderful history, I'm not sure I want to live the remainder of my life like this. I know I could get by financially, although the divorce process itself would undoubtedly be fraught. However, I can't see what the future would look like alone as a currently active senior citizen, so I feel stuck. What can you suggest for me to help work through this decision? And it's signed, On the Cusp.
0: Dear Cusp, I'm sorry your marriage has become difficult for you. Changes in life can, of course, change the way marriages work. Spouses have to endeavor to meet each other where they are throughout a union. But the negativity and criticalness your spouse is exhibiting makes that hard, and it's not fair. This isn't healthy for either of you. You write that couples counseling isn't an option. Is this because your spouse won't agree to go? That's a huge roadblock for many couples. If your spouse acknowledges that there is a problem but won't do anything to fix it, it puts you in a bind. You do have options, however. First, you can explore therapy on your own. Even if you were going into couples counseling, I'd encourage you to also talk with someone one-on-one so that you can process your feelings and make plans for the future with clear eyes. You might even tell your spouse that you're going to therapy and talk about why. You might explain that part of your motivation is because you want to have a better quality of life. It can become easy to take life, love, and long-term companionship for granted. It's important to recognize that they are gifts, and with therapy, we can continue to appreciate them and navigate changes. Also, consider talking to a divorce attorney. This doesn't commit you to anything. Right now, the future probably looks daunting and hazy. Besides being able to think through your financial and legal position, as well as your possibilities for social support, will give you more information with which to make a decision.
1: Dear Eric, I qualify for a home cleaning service through a city program for low-income residents. They have different groups of contractors under one main organization. Seems like I get somebody from a different service every other week. I assumed they would use the products I have on hand, but one of them insisted that I had to give her $25 to buy the products she liked best, claiming that she didn't think anything I had was effective. That really set me back. I know that I pay on a sliding scale, and I couldn't afford to pay much before this started. But all of the other cleaners that come are willing to use what I already have. I already hinted to the supervisor that I wanted the $25 to go toward my bill, but she only agreed it was a big shock to me. I probably can't get a refund. Plus, she wanted me to drive to the store to buy the stuff. Is this fair? Can I do anything? And it's signed, Not Filthy Rich.
0: Dear Rich, the cleaner is entitled to her preference regarding products, but it doesn't sit right that she insisted you give her the money. I hope at least she left the products in your home instead of taking them with her when she left. However, if she was unwilling to do the cleaning with the products already available, she should have declined the placement or talked to the program supervisor about how to best set herself and the clients up for success. Your recourse at this point is talking directly to the supervisor rather than hinting about your displeasure. Express your frustration about being charged extra. Explain how this differs from what you would expect of this professional relationship, and ask that in the future you not be assigned any cleaners who will charge you extra. It may not be within the program's purview or budget to refund you the money at this point, but it's worth asking what, if anything, they can do to help offset the unexpected cost. Should this situation ever arise again, it's fine to politely decline and even forego that week's cleaning before taking out your wallet.
1: Let's see what kind of wisdom comes from Harriet today. Dear Harriet, I just threw a birthday party for my daughter. She's turning 11, and I invited a few of her friends and our family to celebrate her at a Moana-themed party. The party was held at my mother-in-law's house, which irritated my mother, who says she feels uncomfortable going to my children's other grandma's house. I explained to her that my house is too small. I always threw parties at my mother-in-law's, which she knows. The day of the party, my mom told me she was feeling sick and couldn't make it. I was upset, but understood she wasn't feeling well, so I thought. I later found out she skipped her granddaughter's birthday party to go out to dinner with my brother and his wife. I am so angry that she would rather go out to eat than celebrate her granddaughter's birthday, and on top of it, my mom is acting like it's my fault she didn't come due to the party being at my mother-in-law's. Is it normal for me to be upset and not understand why she didn't want to come? And it's signed, Hurt Mom.
0: Dear Hurt Mom, there's a lot to unpack here. Is there some old beef between your mother and your in-laws? If so, get that out in the open and address it if you can. Ask your mother to think about your daughter above any issue she has with them, as it seems short-sighted. What about your brother and his wife? Weren't they invited to the party? Dig a bit deeper to find out why your family would turn their backs on your daughter's celebration. If you need to have some frank talks with family members to get to the bottom of this, take the time to do that so you can clear the air.
1: I think we have time for one more. Dear Harriet, I am a college student. I was seeing a boy earlier in the summer. We had a great connection, but ultimately drifted apart due to both of us having busy schedules. He would still come sometimes and reach out to me, but it kind of felt like being strung along, and I felt like I deserved better, so I stopped interacting with him. Lately, he was started liking every single thing I post on social media, and I'm thinking about reaching out to him. My friends are telling me not to because they don't like him. But what if we're both ready this time? Should I reach out to him and see what happens? And it's signed, Conflicted Student.
0: Dear Conflicted Student, this is your life. What do you want? You seem to like this guy. Pause and look back at your interactions in the past. Was he kind and respectful to you? Being busy surely can get in the way of romance. Is that all it was? If you think he's worth a second chance, reach out. With your eyes wide open, invite him on a date and do your best to talk. See if he seems to be truly interested in you. Check your gut on how it feels to be in his company. Take your time to see if you two actually click before giving him your heart.
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2: 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My name is Jonathan Bacon. Today, we'll be reading from the book entitled The Final Adventures of Sherlock Holmes by Arthur Conan Doyle. Today's readings were originally published in Collier's Weekly between 1908 and 1917. They were collected together into a volume entitled His Last Bow in 1917 and copyrighted that year by Sir Arthur Conan Doyle. The edition that I am reading from is copyrighted 1995 and is published by the Easton Press. His Last Bow, an epilogue of Sherlock Holmes. It was 9 o'clock at night upon the 2nd of August, the most terrible August in the history of the world. One might have thought already that God's curse hung heavy over a degenerate world, for there was an awesome hush and a feeling of vague expectancy in the sultry and stagnant air. The sun had long set, but one blood-red gash, like an open wound, lay low in the distant west. Above, the stars were shining brightly, and below, the lights of the shipping glimmered in the bay. Two famous Germans stood beside the stone parapet of the garden walk, with the low, long, heavy, gabled house behind them, and they looked down upon the broad sweep of the beach at the foot of the great chalk cliffs on which Van Bork, like some wandering eagle, had perched himself 4 years before. They stood with their heads close together, talking in low, confidential tones. From below, the two glowing ends of their cigars might have been the smoldering eyes of some malignant fiend looking down in the darkness. "So far as I can judge the trend of events, you will probably be back in Berlin within the week," the secretary was saying. "When you get there, my dear Van Bork, I think you'll be surprised at the welcome you will receive. I happen to know what is thought in the highest quarters of your work in this country." He was a huge man, the secretary, deep, broad, and tall, with a slow, heavy fashion of speech which had been his main asset in his political career. Van Bork laughed. "They are not very hard to deceive," he remarked. "A more docile, simple folk could not be imagined." "I don't know about that," said the other thoughtfully. "They have strange limits, and one must learn to observe them. It is that surface simplicity of theirs which makes a trap for the stranger. One's first impression is that they are entirely soft. Then one comes suddenly upon something very hard, and you know that you have reached the limit and must adapt yourself to the fact. They have, for example, their insular conventions which simply must be observed." Meaning good form and that sort of thing? Von Bork sighed, as one who had suffered much. Meaning British prejudice in all of its manifestations. As one example, I may quote one of my own worst blunders. I can afford to talk of my blunders, for as you know my work well enough to be aware of my successes. It was on my first arrival. I was invited to a weekend gathering at the country house of a cabinet minister. The conversation was amazingly indiscreet. Von Bork nodded. I've been there, he said dryly. Exactly. Well, I naturally sent a resume of the information to Berlin. Unfortunately, our good chancellor's a little heavy-handed in these matters, and he transmitted a remark which showed that he was aware of what had been said. This, of course, took the trail straight up to me. You've no idea the harm it did me. There was nothing soft about our British hosts on that occasion. I can assure you, I was 2 years living it down. Now, Hugh, is this sporting pose of yours? No, no, don't call it a pose. A pose is an artificial thing. This is quite natural. I'm a born sportsman. I enjoy it. Well, that makes it the more effective. You yacht against them, you hunt with them, you play polo, you match them in every game, your four-in hand takes the prize at Olympia. I have even heard that you go to the length of boxing with the young officers. What is the result? Nobody takes you seriously. You're a good old sport, quite a decent fellow for a German, a hard-drinking nightclub knockabout town, devil-may-care young fellow. And all the time, this quiet country house of yours is the centre of half the mischief in England. And the sporting squire, the most astute secret service man in Europe. Genius, my dear von Bork, genius. You flatter me, Baron, but certainly I may claim that my 4 years in this country have not been unproductive. I have never shown you my little store. Would you mind stepping in for a moment? The door of the study opened straightway onto the terrace. Von Bork pushed it back, and leading the way, he clicked the switch of the electric light. He then closed the door behind the bulky form which followed him, and carefully adjusted the heavy curtain over the latticed window. Only when all these precautions had been taken and tested did he turn his sunburned, aquiline face to his guest. "Some of my papers have gone," said he. "When my wife and the household left yesterday for Flushing, they took the less important with them. I must, of course, claim the protection of the embassy for the others." "Your name has already been filed as one of the personal suite. There'll be no difficulties for you and your baggage. Of course, it is just possible that we may not have to go. England may leave France to her fate. We are sure that there is no binding treaty between them. And Belgium? Yes, and Belgium, too." Von Bork shook his head. "I don't see how that could be. There is a definite treaty there. She could never recover from such a humiliation. She would at least have peace for the moment. But her honor? Tut, my dear sir, we live in a utilitarian age. Honor is a medieval conception. Besides, England is not ready. It has an inconceivable thing, but even our special vortex of 50 millions, which one would think made our purpose as clear as if we'd advertise it on the front page of the Times, has not roused these people from their slumbers. Here and there one hears a question. It is my business to find an answer. Here and there also there is an irritation. It is my business to soothe it. But I can assure you that so far as the essentials go, the storage of munitions, the preparations for submarine attack, the arrangements for making high explosives,
3: the nothing is prepared. How then can England come in, especially when we have stirred her up such a devil's brew of Irish civil war, window-breaking furies, and God knows what to keep her thoughts at home? She must think of her future. Ah, that is another matter. I fancy that in the future we have our own very definite plans about England, and that your information will be very vital to us. It is today or tomorrow with Monsieur Jean Bull. If he prefers today, we are perfectly ready. If it is tomorrow, we shall be more ready still. I should think they would be wiser to fight with allies than without them. But that is their own affair. This week is their week of destiny. But you were speaking of your papers. He sat in the armchair with the light shining upon his broad, bald head, while he puffed sedately at his cigar. The large, oak-paneled, book-lined room had a curtain hung in the further corner. When this was drawn, it disclosed a large, brass-bound safe. Von Bork detached a small key from his watch chain, and after some considerable manipulation of the lock, he swung open the heavy door. "Look," said he, standing clear, with a wave of his hand. The light shone vividly into the open safe, and the secretary of the embassy gazed with an absorbed interest at the rows of stuffed pigeonholes with which it was furnished. Each pigeonhole had its label, and his eyes, as he glanced along them, read a long series of titles such as Fords, Harbor Defenses, Aeroplanes, Ireland, Egypt, Portsmouth Forts, The Channel, Rosyth, and a score of others. Each compartment was bristling with papers and plans.
4: "Colossal," said the secretary. Putting down his cigar, he softly clapped his fat hands.
3: "And all in 4 years, Baron. Not such a bad show for the hard-drinking, hard-riding country squire. But the gem of my collection is coming over, and there is the setting all ready for it."
5: He pointed to a space over which Naval Signals was printed.
3: "But you have a good dossier there already."
5: "Out of date and waste paper. The Admiralty in some way got the alarm, and every code has been changed. It was a blow, Baron. The first setback in my whole campaign. But thanks to my checkbook and the good Altamont, all will be well tonight." The Baron looked at his watch and gave a guttural exclamation of disappointment.
3: "Well, I really can wait no longer. You can imagine that things are moving at present at Carlton Terrace, and that we all have to be at our posts. I had hoped to be able to bring news of your great coup. Did Altamont name no hour?"
5: Von Bork pushed over a telegram.
3: "Will come without fail tonight and bring new sparking plugs. Altamont."
5: "Sparking plugs, eh?
3: You see, he poses as a motor expert, since I keep a full garage. In our code, everything is likely to come up is named after some spare part. If he talks of a radiator, it's a battleship, of an oil pump, a cruiser, and so on. Sparking plugs are naval signals. From Portsmouth at midday," said the secretary, examining the superscription. "By the way, what do you give him?"
5: £500 for this particular job. Of course he has a salary as well."
3: "This is a greedy rogue. They are useful, these traitors, but I grudge them their blood money."
5: "I grudge Altamont nothing. He is a wonderful worker. If I pay him well, at least he delivers the goods, to use his own phrase. Besides, he is not a traitor. I assure you that our most pan-Germanic junker is a sucking dove in his feelings towards England as compared with a real bitter Irish-American."
3: "Oh, an Irish-American.
5: If you heard him talk, you would not doubt it. Sometimes, I assure you, I can hardly understand him. He seems to have declared war on the king's English as well as the English king. Ah, oh, must you really go? He may be here any moment. No, I'm sorry, but I have already overstayed my time. We shall expect you early tomorrow when you get that signal book through the little door on the Duke of York's steps. You can put a triumphant fini to your record in England. The what today? He indicated a heavily sealed, dust-covered bottle, which stood with two high glasses upon a salver. May I offer you a glass before your journey? Oh, no thanks, but it looks like a revelry. Altamont has nice tastes in wines, and he took a fancy to my Tokay. He is a touchy fellow and needs humouring in all small things. I have to study him, I assure you. They had strolled out onto the terrace again, and along to the further end, where a touch from the Baron's chauffeur, the great car shivered and chuckled. "Those are the lights of Harwich, I suppose," said the secretary, pulling on his dust coat. "How still and peaceful it all seems. There may be other lights within the week, and the English coast a less tranquil place. Ah, the heavens, too, may not be quite so peaceful if all that the good Zeppelin promises us comes true. By the way, who is that?" Only one window showed a light behind them. In it, there stood a lamp, and beside it, seated at a table, was a dear old ruddy-faced woman in a country cap. She was bending over her knitting and stopping occasionally to stroke a large black cat upon a stool beside her. "Oh, that is Martha, the only servant I have left." The secretary chuckled. "She might almost personify Britannia," said he, "with her complete self

and stopping occasionally to stroke a large black cat upon a stool beside her. "That is Martha, the only servant I have left." The secretary chuckled. "She might almost personify Britannia," said he, "with her complete self-absorption and general air of comfortable somnolence. Well, au revoir, von Bork." With a final wave of his hand, he sprang into the car, and a moment later the two golden cones from the headlights shot forward through the darkness. The secretary lay back in the cushions of the luxurious limousine, with his thoughts so full of the impending European tragedy that he hardly observed that as his car swung round the village street, it nearly passed over a little ford coming in the opposite direction. Van Bork walked slowly back to the study when the last gleams of the motor lamps had faded into the distance. As he passed, he observed that his old housekeeper had put out her lamp and retired. It was a new experience to him, the silence and the darkness of his widespread house, for his family in the household had been a large one. It was a relief to him, however, to think that they were all in safety, and that, but for that one old woman who had lingered in the kitchen, he had the whole place to himself. There was a good deal of tidying up to do in his study, and he set himself to do it, until his keen, handsome face was flushed with the heat of the burning papers. A leather valise stood beside his table, and into this he began to pack very neatly and systematically the precious contents of his safe. He had hardly got started with the work, however, when his quick ears caught the sound of a distant car. Instantly, he gave an exclamation of satisfaction, strapped up the valise, shut the safe, locked it, and hurried out onto the terrace. He was just in time to see the lights of a small car come to a halt at the gate. A passenger sprang out and advanced swiftly toward him, while the chauffeur, a heavily built elderly man with a gray mustache, settled down like one who resigns himself to a long vigil. "Well?" asked Van Bork eagerly, running forward to meet his visitor. For answer, the man waved a small, brown paper parcel triumphantly above his head. "You can give me the glad hand tonight, mister," he cried. "I'm bringing home the bacon at last." "The signals?" "Same as I said in my cable. Every last one of them. Semaphore, lamp code, Marconi. A copy, mind you, not the original. That was too dangerous. But it's the real goods. You can lay to that." He slapped the German upon the shoulder with a rough familiarity from which the other winced. "Come in," he said. "I'm all alone in the house. I was only waiting for this. Of course, a copy is better than the original. If an original were missing, they would change the whole thing. You think it's all safe about the copy?" The Irish-American had entered the study and stretched his long limbs from the armchair. He was a tall, gaunt man of 60, with clear-cut features and a small goatee beard, which gave him a general resemblance of the caricatures of Uncle Sam. A half-smoked, sodden cigar hung from the corner of his mouth, and as he sat down, he struck a match and relit it. "Making ready for a move," he remarked as he looked around him. "Say, mister," he added, as his eyes fell upon the safe from which the curtain was now removed. "You don't tell me you keep your papers in that." "Why not?" "Gosh, in a wide-open contraption like that, and they reckon you to be some spy. Why, a Yankee crook could be into that with a can opener. If I'd known that any letter of mine was going to lie loose in a thing like that, I've had a mug to write for you at all." "It would puzzle any crook to force that safe," Von Bork answered. "You won't cut that metal with any tool." "But the lock?" "No, it's a double combination lock. You know what that is?" "Search me," said the American. "Well, you need a word as well as a set of figures before you can get the lock to work." He rose and showed a double radiating disc round the keyhole. "This outer one is for the letters, the inner one for the figures." "Well, well, that's fine." "So it's not quite as simple as you thought. It was 4 years ago that I had it made.

0: And what do you think I chose for the word and figures? It's beyond me. Well, I chose August for the word, and 1914 for the figures, and here we are. The American's face showed his surprise and admiration. My, but that was smart. You had it down to a fine thing. Yes, and a few of us, even then, could have guessed the date. Here it is, and I'm shutting down tomorrow morning. Well, I guess you'll have to fix me up also. I'm not staying in this gold-on country all my lonesome. In a week or less from what I see, John Bull will be on his hind legs and fair ramping. I'd rather watch him from over the water. But you're an American citizen. Well, so was Jack James, an American citizen. But he's doing time in Portland all the same. Cuts no ice with a British copper to tell him you're an American citizen. It's British law and order over here, says he. By the way, mister, talking of Jack James, seems to me you don't do much to cover your men. What do you mean? Von Bork asked sharply. Well, you are their employer, ain't you? It's up to you to see that they don't fall down. But they do fall down. And when did you ever pick them up? There's James. It was James' own fault. You know that. Yourself. He was too self-willed for the job. James was a bonehead, I'll give you that. Then there was Hollis. The man was mad. Well, he went a bit woozy toward the end. It's enough to make a man bughouse when he has to play a part from morning to night with 100 guys all ready to set the coppers wise to him. But now there's Steiner. Van Bork started violently, and his ruddy face turned a shade paler. What about Steiner? Well, they've got him, that's all. They raided his store last night, and he and his papers are all in Portsmouth Gaol. He'll go off, and he, poor devil, will have to stand the racket, and lucky if he gets off with his life. That's why I want to get over the water as soon as you do. Van Bork was a strong, self-contained man, but it was easy to see that the news had shaken him. How could they have got on to Steiner? He muttered. That's the worst blow yet. Well, you nearly had a worse one, for I believe they're not far off me. You don't mean that? Sure thing. My landlady down Fratton way had some inquiries, and when I heard of it, I guessed it was time for me to hustle. But you know what I want to know, mister. It's how the coppers know these things. Steiner's the fifth man you've lost since I signed on with you, and I know the name of the sixth if I don't get a move on. How do you explain it? And ye ain't ashamed to see your men go down like this. Von Bork flushed crimson. How dare you speak in such a way? If I don't dare things, mister, I wouldn't be in your service. But I'll tell you straight what is on my mind. I've heard that with your German politicians, when an agent's done his work, you're not sorry to see him put away. Von Bork sprang to his feet. Do you dare to suggest I've given away to my own agents? I don't stand for that, mister, but there's a stool pigeon or a cross somewhere. It's up to you to find out where it is. Anyhow, I'm taking no more chances. It's me for Little Holland, and the sooner, the better. Von Bork had mastered his anger. We have been allies too long to quarrel now. It's the very hour of victory, he said. You've done splendid work and taken risks. I can't forget it. By all means, go to Holland. And you can get a boat from Rotterdam to New York. Another line'll be safe a week from now. I'll take that book and pack it with the rest. The American held the small parcel in his hand, but made no motion to give it up. What about the dough? He asked. The what? The boodle, the reward, the £500. The gunner turned damn nasty at the last, and I had to square him with an extra $100, or it would have been Nitsky for you and me. Nothing doing, says he, and he meant it, too. But the last hundred did it. It's cost me £200 from first to last, so it isn't likely I'd give it up without getting my wad. Von Bork smiled with some bitterness. You don't seem to have a very high opinion of my honor, said he. You want some money before you give up the book. Well, mister, it's a business proposition. All right, have it your way. He sat down at the table and scribbled a check, which he tore from the book, but he refrained from handing it to his companion. "After all, since we are to be on such terms, Mr. Altamont," said he, "I don't see why I should trust you any more than you trust me. Do you understand?" he added, looking back over his shoulder at the American. "There's the check upon the table. I claim the right to examine that parcel before you pick the money up." The American passed it over without a word. Von Bork undid a winding of string and two wrappers of paper. Then he sat gazing for a moment in silent amazement at the small blue book which lay before him. Across the cover was printed in golden letters, "Practical Handbook of Bee Culture." Only for an instant did the master spy glare at the strangely irrelevant inscription. The next, he was gripped at the back of his neck by a grasp of iron, and a chloroformed sponge was held in front of his writhing face. "Another glass, Watson," said Mr. Sherlock Holmes, as he extended the bottle of Imperial Tokay. The thick-set chauffeur had seated himself by the table, pushed forward his glass with some eagerness.
1: "It's a good wine, Holmes."
0: "A remarkable wine, Watson. Our friend upon the sofa has assured me that it is from Franz Joseph's special cellar at the Schönbrunn Palace. Might I trouble you to open the window? For chloroform vapor does not help the palates." The safe was ajar, and Holmes, standing in front of it, was removing dossier after dossier, swiftly examining each, and then packing it neatly in Von Bork's valise. The German lay upon the sofa, sleeping stentoriously, with a strap around his upper arms and another round his legs. "We need not worry ourselves, Watson. We are safe from interruption. Would you mind touching the bell? There's no one in the house except old Martha, who has played her part to admiration. I've got her the situation here when I first took up the matter. Ah, Martha, you'll be glad to hear that all is well." The pleasant old lady had appeared in the doorway. She curtsied with a smile to Mr. Holmes, but glanced with some apprehension at the figure upon the sofa. "It's all right, Martha. He's not been hurt at all."
2: "I'm glad of that, Mr. Holmes. According to his lights, he has been a kind master. He wanted me to go with his wife to Germany yesterday, but that would hardly have suited your plans, would it, sir?"
0: "No, indeed, Martha. As long as you were here, I was easy in my mind. We waited some time for your signal tonight."
2: "It was the secretary, sir."
0: "I know. His car passed ours."
2: "I thought he would never go. I knew that it would not suit your plans, sir, to find him here."
0: "No, indeed. Well, it only meant that we waited half an hour or so until I saw your lamp go out and knew that the coast was clear. You can report to me tomorrow in London, Martha, at Clare Ridge's Hotel."
2: "Very good, sir."
0: "I suppose you have everything ready to leave?"
2: "Yes, sir. He posted 7 letters today. I have the addresses as usual."
0: "Very good, Martha. I will look into them tomorrow. Good night." "These papers," he continued as the old lady vanished, "are not of very great importance, for, of course, the information which they represent had been sent off long ago to the German government. These are the originals, which could not safely be got out of the country."
1: "Then they are of no use?"
0: "I should not go so far as to say that, Watson. They would at least show our people what is known and what is not. I may say that a good many of these papers have come through me, and I need not add, are thoroughly untrustworthy. It would brighten my declining years to see a German cruiser navigating the Solent according to the minefield plans which I have furnished. But you, Watson..." He stopped his work and took his old friend by the shoulders. I've hardly seen you in the light yet. How have the years used you? You look the same blithe boy as ever.
1: Oh, I feel 20 years younger, Holmes. I've seldom felt so happy as when I got your wire asking me to meet you at Harwich with the car. But you, Holmes, you have changed very little, save for that horrible goatee.
0: These are the sacrifices one makes for one's country, Watson, said Holmes, pulling at his little tuft. Tomorrow it will be but a dreadful memory. With my hair cut and a few other superficial changes, I shall no doubt reappear at Claridge's tomorrow as I was before this American stunt. I beg your pardon, Watson, my well of English seems to be permanently defiled. Before this American job came my way.
1: But you had retired, Holmes. We heard of you as living the life of a hermit among your bees and your books in a small farm upon the South Downs.
0: Exactly, Watson. Here is the fruit of my leisured ease, the magnum opus of my later years. He picked up the volume from the table and read out the whole title. Practical Handbook of Bee Culture, with some observations upon the segregation of the queen. Alone I did it. Behold the fruit of pensive nights and laborious days. When I watched the little working gangs, as once I watched the criminal world of London.
1: But how did you get to work again?
0: I have often marvelled at it myself. The foreign minister alone I could have withstood. But when the Premier also deigned to visit my humble room, the fact is, Watson, that this gentleman upon the sofa was a bit too good for our people. He was in a class by himself. Things were going wrong, and no one could understand why they were going wrong. Agents were suspected or even caught. But there was evidence of some strong and secret central force. It was absolutely necessary to expose it. Strong pressure was brought upon me to look into the matter. It has cost me 2 years, Watson. But they have not been devoid of excitement. When I say that I started my pilgrimage at Chicago, graduated in an Irish secret society at Buffalo, gave serious trouble to the constabulatory at Skibbereen, and so eventually caught the eye of a subordinate agent of Von Bork, who recommended me as a likely man, you will realize the matter was complex. Since then, I've been honored by his confidence, which has not prevented most of his plans going subtly wrong, and 5 of his best agents being in prison. I watched them, Watson, and I picked them as they ripened. Well, sir, I hope that you are none the worse. The last remark was addressed to Von Bork himself, who, after much gasping and blinking, had lain quietly listening to Holmes's statement. He broke out now into a furious stream of German invective, his face convulsed with passion. Holmes continued his swift investigation of the documents, while his prisoner cursed and swore. "Though unmusical, German is the most expressive of all the languages," he observed, when Von Bork had stopped from pure exhaustion. "Hello, hello," he added, as he looked hard at the corner of a tracing before putting it in the box. "This should put another bird in the cage. I had no idea the paymaster was such a rascal, though I have long had an eye upon him. Mr. Von Bork, you have a great deal to answer for." The prisoner had raised himself with some difficulty upon the sofa and was staring with a strange mixture of amazement and hatred at his captor. "I shall get levels if you, Altamont," he said, speaking with slow deliberation. "If it takes me all my life, I shall get levels if you." "The old sweet song," said Holmes. "How often I've heard it in the days gone by. It was a favourite ditty of the late lamented Professor Moriarty. Colonel Sebastian Moran has also been known to wobble it, and yet I live and keep bees upon the South Downs."
1: "Curse you, you double traitor!" cried the German, straining against his bonds and glaring murder from his furious eyes.
0: "No, no, it's not so bad as that," said Holmes, smiling. "As my speech surely shows you, Mr. Altamont of Chicago had no existence, in fact. I used him, and he is gone."
1: "Then who are you?"
0: "It is really immaterial who I am. But since the matter seems to interest you, Mr. Von Bork, I may say this is not my first acquaintance with members of your family. I've done a good deal of business in Germany in the past, and my name is probably familiar to you."
1: "I would wish to know it," said the Prussian grimly.
0: "It was I who brought about the separation between Irene Adler and the late King of Bohemia when your cousin, Heinrich, was the imperial envoy. It was I who saved from murder by the nihilist Kloppmann, Count Vaughn and Zu Grafstein, who was your mother's elder brother. It was I..."
1: Von Bork sat up in amazement. "There is only one man," he cried.
0: "Exactly," said Holmes. Von Bork groaned and sank back on the sofa.
1: "And most of that information came through you," he cried. "What is it worth? What have I done? It is my ruin forever."
0: "It is certainly a little untrustworthy," said Holmes. "It will require some checking, and you will have little time to check it. Your admiral may find the new guns rather larger than he expects, and the cruisers perhaps a trifle faster."
1: Von Bork clutched at his own throat in despair.
0: "There are a good many other points of detail which will no doubt come to light in good time. But you have one quality which is rather rare in a German, Mr. Von Bork. You are a sportsman, and will bear me no ill will when you realize that you, who have outwitted so many other people, have at last been outwitted yourself. After all, you've done your best for your country, and I've done my best for mine. And what could be more natural? Besides," he added not unkindly, as he laid his hand upon the shoulder of the prostrate man, "it is better than to fall before some more ignoble foe. These papers are now ready, Watson. If you will help me with our prisoner, I think that we may get started for London at once."
3: It was no easy task to move Von Bork, for he was a strong and a desperate man. Finally, holding either arm, the two friends walked him very slowly down the garden walk, which he had trod with such proud confidence when he received the congratulations of the famous diplomats only a few hours before. After a short final struggle, he was hoisted, still bound hand and foot, into the spare seat of the little car. His precious valise was wedged in beside him.
0: "I trust that you're as comfortable as the circumstances permit," said Holmes, when the final arrangements were made. "Should I be guilty of a liberty if I lit a cigar and placed it between your lips?"
3: But all amenities were wasted upon the angry German.
1: "I suppose you realize, Mr. Sherlock Holmes," said he, "that if your government bears you out in this treatment, it becomes an act of war."
0: "What about your government and all this treatment?" said Holmes, tapping the valise.
1: "You are a private individual. You have no warrant for my arrest. This whole proceeding is absolutely illegal and outrageous."
0: "Absolutely," said Holmes.
1: "Kidnapping a German subject."
0: "And stealing his private papers."
1: "Well, you realize your position, you and your accomplice here. If I were to shout for help as we pass through the village..."
0: "My dear sir,
3: If you did anything so foolish, you would probably enlarge the two limited titles of our village inns by giving us the Dangling Prussian as a signpost. The Englishman is a patient creature, but at present his temper is a little inflamed. It would be as well not to try him too far. No, Mr. Von Bork, you will go with us in a quiet, sensible fashion to Scotland Yard, whence you can send for your friend Baron von Herling, and see if even now you may not fill that place which he has reserved for you in the ambassadorial suite. As to you, Watson, you're joining up with your old service, as I understand, so London won't be out of your way. Stand with me here upon the terrace, for it may be the last quiet talk that we shall ever have. The two friends chatted in intimate conversation for a few minutes, recalling once again the days of the past whilst their prisoner vainly wriggled to undo the bonds that held him. As they turned to the car, Holmes pointed back to the moonlit sea and shook a thoughtful head. "There's an east wind coming, Watson."
1: "Oh, I think not, Holmes. It's very warm."
3: "Good old Watson. You are the one fixed point in a changing age. There's an east wind coming all the same. Such a wind as never blew on England yet. It'll be cold and bitter, Watson, and a good many of us may wither before the blast. But it's God's own wind, nonetheless, and a cleaner, better, stronger land will lie in the sunshine when the storm has cleared. Start her up, Watson, for it's time that we were on our way. I have a cheque for £500, which should be cashed early, for the drawer is quite capable of stopping it, if he can."
4: Since we have a few minutes left of our time today, let's read some poetry. The book I'll be reading from is 100 Best Loved Poems, Shakespeare, Poe, Tennyson, Whitman, Dickinson, Wordsworth, Yeats, Frost, and more. Edited by Philip Smith, published by Dover Thrift Editions, copyright 1995 by Dover Publications. Here is the editor's note on Edgar Allan Poe. Although he is today most widely recognized as the author of tales of horror and mystery, Poe also wrote poems that have been widely appreciated for their mixture of melancholy romanticism, musical cadence, and fantastical imagery. To Helen. Helen, thy beauty is to me like those Nicaean barks of yore, that gently o'er a perfumed sea the weary, way-worn wanderer bore to his own native shore. On desperate seas long wont to roam, thy hyacinth hair, thy classic face, thy naiad airs have brought me home to the glory that was Greece and the grandeur that was Rome. Lo, in yon brilliant window niche, how statue-like I see thee stand, the agate lamp within thy hand. Ah, Psyche, from the regions which are holy land. The Raven. Once upon a midnight dreary, while I pondered weak and weary over many a quaint and curious volume of forgotten lore, while I nodded, nearly napping, suddenly there came a tapping, as of someone gently rapping at my chamber door. "'Tis some visitor," I muttered, "tapping at my chamber door, only this, and nothing more." Ah, distinctly I remember, it was in the bleak December, and each separate dying ember wrought its ghost upon the floor. Eagerly I wished the morrow, vainly I had sought to borrow from my bookcase surcease of sorrow, sorrow for the lost Lenore, for the rare and radiant maiden whom the angels name Lenore, nameless here forevermore. And the silken, sad, uncertain rustling of each purple curtain thrilled me, filled me with fantastic terrors never felt before. So that now, to still the beating of my heart, I stood repeating, "'Tis some visitor entreating entrance at my chamber door, some late visitor entreating entrance at my chamber door. This is it, and nothing more."
3: Presently my soul grew stronger, hesitating then no longer. "Sir," said I, "or madam, truly your forgiveness I implore, but the fact is I was napping, and so gently you came rapping, and so faintly you came tapping, tapping at my chamber door, that I scarce was sure I heard you." Here I opened wide the door. Darkness there, and nothing more. Deep into that darkness peering, long I stood there wondering, fearing, doubting, dreaming dreams no mortal ever dared to dream before. But the silence was unbroken, and the stillness gave no token, and the only word there spoken was the whispered word, "Lenore?" This I whispered, and an echo murmured back the word, "Lenore." Merely this, and nothing more. Back into the chamber turning, all my soul within me burning, soon again I heard a tapping, somewhat louder than before. "Oh, surely," said I, "surely this is something at my window lattice. Let me see, then, what the threat is, and this mystery explore. Let my heart be still a moment, and this mystery explore. 'Tis the wind, and nothing more." Open here I flung the shutter, when with many a flirt and flutter, in there stepped a stately raven of the saintly days of yore. Not the least obeisance made he, not a minute stopped or stayed he, but with mien of lord or lady, perched above my chamber door, perched upon a bust of Pallas, perched above my chamber door, perched and sat, and nothing more. Then this ebony bird beguiling my sad fancy into smiling, by the grave and stern decorum of the countenance it wore. "Though thy crest be shorn and shaven, thou," I said, "art sure no craven, ghastly, grim, and ancient raving, wandering from the nightly shore. Tell me what thy lordly name is on the night's Plutonian shore." Quoth the raven, "Nevermore." Much I marveled this ungainly fowl to hear discourse so plainly, though its answer little meaning, little relevancy bore. For we cannot help agreeing that no living human being ever yet was blessed with seeing bird above his chamber door, bird or beast upon the sculpted bust above his chamber door, with such name as Nevermore. But the raven, sitting lonely on the placid bust, spoke only that one word, as if his soul in that one word he did outpour. Nothing farther than he uttered, not a feather than he fluttered, till I scarcely more than muttered, "Other friends have flown before. On the morrow he will leave me, as my hopes have flown before." Then the bird said, "Nevermore." Startled at the stillness broken by reply so aptly spoken, "Doubtless," said I, "what it utters is only stock and store, caught from some unhappy master, whom unmerciful disaster followed fast and followed faster, till his songs one burden bore, till the dirges of his hope that melancholy burden bore, of never, nevermore." But the raven, still beguiling my sad fancy into smiling, straight I wheeled a cushioned seat in front of the bird and bust and door. Then upon the velvet sinking, I betook myself to thinking, fancy unto fancy thinking, what this ominous bird of yore, what this grim, ungainly, ghastly, gaunt, and ominous bird of yore meant in croaking, "Nevermore." This I sat engaged in guessing, but no syllable expressing, to the fowl whose fiery eyes now burned into my bosom's core. This and more I sat divining, with my head at ease reclining, on the cushion's velvet lining that the lamplight gloated o'er, but whose velvet violet lining, with the lamplight gloating o'er, she shall press, nevermore. Then methought the air grew denser, perfumed from an unseen censer, swung by seraphim whose footfalls tinkled on the tufted floor. "Wretch," I cried, "thy God hath lent thee, by these angels he hath sent thee, respite, respite, and nepenthe from thy memories of Lenore. Quaff, oh, quaff this kind nepenthe, and forget the lost Lenore." Quoth the raven, "Nevermore." "Prophet," said I, "thing of evil, prophet still, if bird or devil, whether tempter sent or whether tempest tossed thee here ashore, desolate yet all undaunted on this desert land enchanted, on this home by horror haunted, tell me truly, I implore, is there balm in Gilead? Tell me, I implore." Quoth the raven, "Nevermore." "Prophet," said I, "thing of evil, prophet still, if bird or devil, by that heaven that bends above us, by that God we both adore, tell this soul with sorrow laden, if within the distant Aden it shall clasp a sainted maiden, whom the angels name Lenore, clasp a rare and radiant maiden, whom the angels name Lenore." Quoth the raven, "Nevermore." "Be that word our sign of parting, bird or fiend," I shrieked, upstarting. "Get thee back into the tempest and the night's Plutonian shore. Leave no black plume as a token of that lie thy soul hath spoken. Leave my loneliness unbroken. Quit the bust above my door. Take thy beak from out my heart and take thy form off my door." Quoth the raven, "Nevermore." And the raven, never flitting, still is sitting, on the pallid bust of Pallas just above my chamber door. And his eyes have all the seeming of a demon's that is dreaming, and the lamplight o'er him streaming throws his shadow on the floor. And my soul from out that shadow that lies floating on the floor shall be lifted nevermore. Annabel Lee. It was many and many a year ago, in a kingdom by the sea, that a maiden there lived whom you may know by the name of Annabel Lee. And this maiden she lived with no other thought than to love and be loved by me. She was a child and I was a child in this kingdom by the sea, but we loved with a love that was more than love, I and my Annabel Lee, with a love that the winged seraphs of heaven coveted her and me. And this was the reason that long ago, in this kingdom by the sea, a wind blew out of a cloud by night, chilling my Annabel Lee, so that her high-born kinsmen came and bore her away from me, to shut her up in a sepulchre in this kingdom by the sea. The angels, not half so happy in heaven, went envying her and me. Yes, that was the reason, as all men know in this kingdom by the sea, that the wind came out of the cloud, chilling and killing my Annabel Lee. But our love, it was stronger by far than the love of those who were older than we, of many far wiser than we, and neither the angels in heaven above nor the demons down under the sea can ever dissever my soul from the soul of the beautiful Annabel Lee. For the moon never beams without bringing me dreams of the beautiful Annabel Lee, and the stars never rise but I see the bright eyes of the beautiful Annabel Lee. And so all the night-tide I lie down by the side of my darling, my life and my bride, in her sepulchre there by the sea, in her tomb by the side of the sea. And here is the editor's note on Alfred, Lord Tennyson, 1809 to 1892. Tennyson was the most famous and respected English poet of the Victorian era. Poet laureate from 1850 until his death, he served as the literary voice of an empire. The Charge of the Light Brigade was inspired by a tragic battle during the Crimean War. The Charge of the Light Brigade. Half a league, half a league, half a league onward, all in the valley of death. Rode the 600, forward the light brigade, charge for the guns, he said. Into the valley of death rode the 600. Forward the light brigade, was there a man dismayed? Not though the soldier knew. Someone had blundered, there's not to make reply, there's not to reason why, there's but to do and die. Into the valley of death rode the 600. Cannons to right of them, cannons to left of them, cannons in front of them, volleyed and thundered, stormed at with shot and shell, boldly they rode and well, into the jaws of death, into the mouth of hell, rode the 600. flashed all their sabers bare, flashed as they turned in air, sabering the gunners there, charging an army, while all the world wondered. Plunged into the battery smoke, right through the line they broke, Cossack and Russian, reeled from the saber stroke, shattered and sundered. Then they rode back, but not the 600. Cannon to right of them, cannon to left of them, cannon behind them volleyed and thundered, stormed at with shot and shell, while horse and hero fell. They that had fought so well came through the jaws of death, back from the mouth of hell, all that was left of them, left of 600. When can their glory fade? Oh, the wild charge they made! All the world wondered. Honor the charge they made, honor the light brigade, noble 600. Crossing the bar. Sunset and evening star, and one clear call from me, and may there be no morning of the bar when I put out to sea. But such a tide as moving seems asleep, too full for sound and foam, when that which drew from out the boundless deep turns again home. Twilight and evening bell, and after that the dark, and may there be no sadness of farewell when I embark. For though from out are born of time and place, the flood may bear me far, I hope to see my pilot face to face when I have crossed the bar. That's all for today's edition of the WHRO Voice Short Story Hour. Heard this time every Tuesday with rebroadcasts at 7 p.m. and on Saturday at noon. 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Today I've read from the books entitled The Final Adventures of Sherlock Holmes by Arthur Conan Doyle and 100 Best Loved Poems, Shakespeare, Poe, Tennyson, Whitman, Dickinson, Wordsworth, Yeats, Frost, and more, published by Dover Thrift Editions. 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
1: Hello and welcome to the WHRO Voice, where we will be reading highlights from local regional newspapers every Monday through Sunday. Our audio reading programs are specifically designed for and primarily directed to people who are blind, visually impaired, or have other conditions preventing them from reading standard printed material. My name is Yasmin Charles, and I'm a proud Navy veteran, and I'll be reading local highlights from today's broadcast of The Flagship, dated August 13th through the 19th, 2026. NASA opened its newest wind tunnel, the Flight Dynamics Research Facility, Friday, providing a critical resource for the agency and its partners to test the safety and performance of future generations of aircraft, rockets, and space exploration vehicles. Located at NASA's Langley Research Center in Hampton, Virginia, the Flight Dynamics Research Facility will support advances in aircraft safety, X-plane development, drone research, and spacecraft technology. The facility will enable both free flight and mounted testing of a wide range of scale model vehicles and designed to travel through an atmosphere from airplanes to space capsules returning to Earth. The Flight Dynamics Research Facility is NASA's first major new wind tunnel in more than 40 years and gives us a powerful new platform to test the ideas and technologies that will shape the future of aviation and exploration, said the NASA Administrator, Mr. Jared Isaac Mann. America has led in air and space because we were willing to take on hard problems, challenge assumptions, and build what didn't exist before. And this facility gives the talented team at Langley and our partners across government, industry, and universities the tools to keep pushing the boundaries of what's possible and ensure America remains the world leader in air and space. A ribbon-cutting ceremony at NASA Langley marked the start of a new chapter in flight research. Agency leaders, partners, and Virginia officials emphasized how the Flight Dynamics Research Facility's state-of-the-art capabilities will shape the future of flight and exploration. The opening of the Flight Dynamics Research Facility represents a significant advancement for NASA and for the nation, said Dr. Trina Dial, NASA Langley Center Director. By bringing modernized testing capabilities under one roof, we are enabling transformative research that will ensure the United States remains at the forefront of aeronautics and exploration. Built through a partnership with the U.S. General Services Administration, the GSA, the facility replaces aging infrastructure with an energy-efficient facility that reduces maintenance costs and provides the flexibility needed for future research. The Flight Dynamics Research Facility is part of a broader long-term collaboration between the agencies, representing the fourth new building GSA has delivered to NASA under Langley's 20-year campus revitalization plan. GSA is proud to partner with NASA in delivering the Flight Dynamics Research and Facility, a state-of-the-art asset that will power the next generation of American dominance in aeronautics and space exploration, said Edward C. Frost, GSA Administrator. The Flight Dynamics Research Facility's top airspeed of 117 miles per hour is twice as fast as the old facilities, enabling free flight tests of heavier scale models. This will allow simulations of full-scale vehicles flying at higher altitudes, a critical capability for operations such as studying the stability of aircraft or re-entry capsules coming back from space. The facility's wind power comes from four 750-horsepower motors, each with an integrated 14-foot diameter, 8-bladed fan. The fan blades are made of lightweight carbon fiber, enabling rapid, precise airspeed adjustments during free flight tests. The Flight Dynamics Research Facility illustrates the powerful synergy between NASA's aeronautics and space exploration efforts, with each driving innovation in the other. The facility will drive experimental research across a wide range of flight systems, advancing the development of autonomous flight vehicles, drones, commercial and military aircraft, and X-planes. As NASA prepares for a sustained human presence on the lunar surfaces through the Armistice program and the development of a moon base, the facility will play a key role in testing vehicle designs for entry, descent, and landing that will help reduce mission risk and support the safe return of crews to Earth. NASA also will be able to use the wind tunnel to help design aircraft for Mars and other destinations in our solar system where atmospheric flights is possible. Very interesting. With the Flight Dynamics Research Facility now open, NASA is entering a new era in flight research, one that will shape the aircraft, industry partnerships, and extend the agency's legacy of pioneering aerospace leadership. The facility is managed under the Aerosciences Evolution and Test Capabilities portfolio in the aeronautics vision of NASA's Research and Technology Mission Directorate. You can learn more about the Flight Dynamics Research Facility at go.nasa.gov/4YZKEGQ. Virginia Zoo invites you to their 125th anniversary celebration. For 125 years, the Virginia Zoo has been a cornerstone of the Hampton Roads community, a place where generations of families and friends have gathered to explore the natural world, learn about conservation, and create lasting memories. Now, the zoo invites the community to celebrate this once-in-a-lifetime milestone at their 125th anniversary celebration on Saturday, August 29th, from 9:30 a.m. to 4 p.m. This event is free with general admission or zoo membership. Guests visiting the zoo will have a memorable experience filled with animal enrichment sessions, exclusive keeper chat, educator chats about the history and future of the zoo, Zoo Live, stage shows featuring mystery animal ambassador guests, and more. Plus, attendees will have the opportunity to meet representatives from the zoo's conservation partners, including Action for Cheetahs in Kenya and the International Rhino Foundation, and local community partners such as Nauticus, the Virginia Museum of Contemporary Art, and the Norfolk Botanical Garden. There will also be an animal arts and enrichment silent auction, so attendees can take home their very own pieces of zoo history. As an added bonus, all proceeds from the auction will go to the Virginia Zookeeper Fund to purchase new enrichment items for the animals and provide zookeepers with new training opportunities. Event attendees can also purchase one of 125 do-it-yourself rain barrel kits to commemorate their 125th anniversary visit. The kits include a 55-gallon barrel, installation hardware, and instructions. Some assembly is required. Reserve your kit today on our website at virginiazoo.org/event/125th-anniversary-event for a minimum of $5 and pick it up at the 125th anniversary celebration on Saturday, August 29th from 9:30 a.m. to 4 p.m. All proceeds go to the Virginia Zoo's Conservation Fund, which helps support wildlife and habitat conservation initiatives at home and around the world through scientific research, education, breeding programs, anti-type poaching efforts, and more. In addition to the zoo's 125th anniversary celebration, the zoo offers special discounts on the 25th of each month. 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The Virginia Zoo also invites their community to symbolically adopt African elephants or California sea lions via their exclusive anniversary zoo adoption program. While the zoo is no longer home to elephants or sea lions, it is important to share the history of these species to show how animal care standards have changed over time and how the zoo has adapted, always putting animals' well-being at the forefront. To learn more about why these species are no longer fit for the zoo, symbolically adapt them at virginiazoo.org/zoo-adoptions/. The Virginia Zoo recognizes that it would not be here today without the gracious support of the Hampton Roads community. Consequently, the Virginia Zoo is seeking historical photos and memories from members of the Hampton Roads community to share throughout this anniversary year. Adults of all ages, 18 years plus, can submit their fondest memories of the Virginia Zoo in their digital photos at virginiazoo.org/125th-anniversary/. 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All physical photos will be returned to guests. 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This event is free with the purchase of a general admission ticket or zoo membership. 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Guests who bring a donation valued at $5 for the Food Bank of Southeastern Virginia and the Eastern Shore Food Bank, or for the Norfolk Animal Care Center, can receive a 25% discount on admission. The Food Bank and the Norfolk Animal Care Center will collect donations in the Virginia Zoo's parking lot. Families can reserve a free ticket for children under 2. This event will take place rain or shine. About the Virginia Zoo. The Virginia Zoo, located in Norfolk, Virginia, is home to more than 700 animals representing over 175 species. Founded in 1901 and residing on 53 beautifully landscaped acres, For 125 years, the Virginia Zoo has demonstrated a commitment to saving and protecting the world's wildlife by inspiring a passion for nature and taking conservation action at home and around the world. The Virginia Zoo is an accredited member of the Association of Zoos and Aquariums and is recognized as a global leader in education, recreation, science, wildlife conservation, and animal care and well-being. 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To learn more, visit virginiazoo.org. Norfolk Botanical Garden invites guests to celebrate one of nature's most important pollinators during the Honeybee Festival on Saturday, August 15th from 10 a.m. to 4 p.m. In partnership with the Beekeepers Guild of Southeast Virginia, the family-friendly festival offers visitors the opportunity to learn about the vital role honeybees play in supporting ecosystems and food production while enjoying interactive exhibits, local vendors, and demonstrations throughout the day. Festival activities will take place in the Baker Hall Visitor Center and features educational experiences for all ages. Guests can meet local beekeepers, explore displays about honeybee conservation, and view the garden's active on-site hives. The event also highlights simple ways visitors can support pollinators in their own gardens and communities. The Beekeepers Guild of Southeast Virginia, a nonprofit organization serving beekeepers throughout Hampton Roads, will be on site sharing information about beekeeping, pollinator conservation, and opportunities for community involvement. The Honey Bee Festival is included with regular garden admission. 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

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Here, all begins with nature, bringing together living collections, world-renowned glass art, and global plant conservation. 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Guests can explore by tram, boat, or walking paths, including WOW, World of Wonders, a children's adventure garden. Norfolk Botanical Garden is accredited by the American Alliance Museum, is a member of Botanic Gardens Conservation International, and is recognized as a Virginia Historic Landmark, listed on the National Register of Historic Places and designated a Virginia Green Attraction. 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Lessons in Laundry from Summer Camp. A story by Lisa Smith, Millie Mary. I cautiously reached into the dark, dank cavity and pulled out the filthy, wretched garments. Fearing for my safety, I pinched my nose shut and carried the contaminated bundle with an outstretched arm to be disinfected. Our son, Hayden, was home from scout camp, and I had the job of doing his dirty laundry. He, on the other hand, grunted at us and promptly went to bed. It was 2010, and our family was stationed in Germany. Hayden's troop had spent a week in the Alps, sleeping in tents, whitewater rafting, cooking over a fire, and hiking almost 30 miles. Hayden had a blast. Ah, summer camp. There's nothing quite like it. The anticipation, fear, physical challenges, new understandings, and relationships form. And for a couple of weeks every summer, a child is transformed to a place where campers experience powerful emotions and form intense bonds. Then they go home and give their mothers their dirty laundry. But I never minded. I was a kid once too, and I wanted our three children to have the same experience I had. Like the 1970 summer when I went off to camp in the Pennsylvania mountains. The two-week church camp attracted an intimidating mix of sheltered do-gooders from the country, preppy snobs from the Pittsburgh suburbs, and a few oddballs like me, all supervised by fresh, scrubbed, born-again college-age counselors. And upon arrival, we were randomly assigned to the Galatians or the Romans team, pitted to wage a battle of biblical proportions through competitions in swimming, canoeing, gymnastics, basketball, and other events. The first days of camp were hard for me, and I thought my Kelly Green corduroy shorts were fashionably preppy, but they were no match for the girls from the city. When it came to Bible study, I couldn't hold a candle to the country kids who'd read the Old Testament by the third grade. And little did I know that we will all bond through unexpected trials and tribulations. Like the night we packed into a farm wagon for a tractor pull hayride, we were all so excited to ride along the lake and sing camp songs. But as the tractor chugged up the embankment from the lake to the road, something snapped and the wagon broke loose. Slowly at first,

0: The cart full of campers rolled backwards towards the lake. And as the wayward vessel picked up speed, counselors shouted, which triggered the campers to scream. I screamed too, believing that we'll all careen into the dark water and all be tragically drowned. Just then, we hit tall grass and slowed, coming to a stop just before the water's edge. It was a miracle. Well, it was church camp after all, and my cabin mates and I bonded over facing certain death. Although he still harbors a bit of resentment, my husband Francis, or Frank as he was known then, had similar experiences. He too was shipped off to the mountains for 2 weeks in the 1970s. Quite a husky fella, Frank was relieved that each camper was entitled to one daily candy bar from the camp's cantina. The only problem was he couldn't find the cantina. On the overnight hike, Frank's flashlight went missing, and he accused the kid he suspected of stealing it, who flatly denied the charges. The next morning, the boy returned the flashlight, which he had stolen after all, now with dead batteries. At the camp Sunday religious service, a guitarist had a seizure mid-song and collapsed on the altar. The counselors rushed to his aid, shoving a wallet in the man's mouth so he wouldn't bite off his tongue. The traumatic event made quite an impact on little Frank, my husband. That night, in his sleeping bag, all he wanted was a candy bar to comfort himself, but he still didn't know where the cantina was, and his flashlight didn't work anyway. Fun and adventurous, or traumatic and humiliating, all summer camps offer the same benefits. A kid experiences emotions on his own without his parents there to guide or comfort him, and by the end, every camper in the world brings home a new understanding of himself, a groovy bracelet, and a duffel bag. Savor the last bit of summer with homemade ice cream. Turn this summer staple into a sweet frozen treat by Culinary Net. When it's beyond hot outside and the kids are begging for a delicious afternoon snack, sometimes it's difficult to know where to turn. 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Combining three simple ingredients you probably already have in your kitchen can save the day and provide a refreshing and scrumptious snack. 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It's a wonderful treat after a long summer day spent playing outside, splashing in the pool, or just relaxing, soaking up the sun. 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And in a blender, puree strawberries. In a bowl of standing mixture, beat whipping cream and sweet condensed milk until stiff peaks form. Fold in strawberry puree, pour into a loaf pan, and freeze for about 5 hours. Before serving, let the ice cream soften for 5 to 10 minutes. 3-ingredient strawberry ice cream. 1 pound of fresh strawberries, stemmed, remove. 1 pint of heavy whipping cream. 1 can of sweetened condensed milk, about 14 ounces. And then in a blender, puree strawberries. In bowl of stand mixture, you're gonna beat the whipping cream and sweetened condensed milk until stiff peaks form. You next fold in the strawberry puree and pour into a loaf pan. Freeze for 5 hours. Before serving,
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0: Sail away on the aquarium's twilight cruises. 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My name is Yasmin Charles. 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
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Os comiendo a Dios, amigos. Os comiendo a Dios. 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
1: Hello, and welcome to the WHRO Voice, where we will be reading local, regional, and national highlights from the Virginian Pilot, dated Tuesday, August 18th, 2026. Our audio reading programs are specifically designed for and primarily directed to people who are blind, visually impaired, or have other conditions preventing them from reading standard printed material. Our readers are volunteers. My name is Bill Gregory. My reading partner is? Good day, Kay. Something's wrong here.
2: Called goal-oriented. Let's see, we have a few technical problems here.
1: Something's wrong. Dear listeners, we're having some microphone issues here. We'll get back to you as quickly as we can. Hey, Victor.
2: The executive director of the Hampton Roads Soccer Complex attended the July 5th World Cup match between Brazil and Norway in New Jersey. She was among the more than 80,000 people in MetLife Stadium who watched Norway win with two late goals. Land said the moment transcended politics, race, and religion. Everyone in that venue was there for the love of sports.

0: Was it off? Oh, yeah, it was off. Okay. Thank you. I think I will start this article over because we had some technical problems and my mic was off. So I think I'll start this article over. Okay. One of the main articles on the front page is headlined Goal-Oriented. And this is about some leaders in this Hampton Roads area wanting a local soccer team, a professional team. This is written by Trevor Metcalf, who's a staff writer. For a few hours, nothing else mattered to Lauren Bland except soccer. The executive director of the Hampton Roads Soccer Complex attended the July 5th World Cup match between Israel and Norway in New Jersey. She was among the more than 80,000 people in MetLife Stadium who watched Norway win with two late goals. Bland said the moment transcended politics, race, and religion. Quote, "Everyone in that venue was there for the love of sports," she said. "It was an exhilarating experience," she thinks, could be replicated in Hampton Roads. Sports leaders say the region has the fan base and talent that could support a major league soccer team. For example, 1,000 fans saw the U.S. beat Bosnia-Herzegovina 2-0 in the World Cup during the watch party July 1 at Christopher Newport's University's Town Bank Stadium. Fans also routinely packed locations such as Waterside District in Norfolk or sports bars across the region throughout the tournament. Despite the fandom, securing a home team would face several challenges, including financing and the lack of a major stadium. Nikki Johnson, an economist, turning the page, with the Hampton Roads Planning District Commission, studied the numbers behind a major league professional soccer team in a July report. Looking at census data, Johnson found Hampton Roads, with 1.8 million people, is the largest standalone metro area without a major professional sports team. She did not include the Riverside, California metro area due to its closeness to Los Angeles. Additionally, Johnson and other experts say the region has an ample fan base to support a soccer team. According to NBC Sports, Norfolk's market posted the second highest average season-long ratings for the 2021-2022 Premier League season, an average of 535,000 people watched Premier League matches during the 2025-26 season in the U.S., up 5% from previous seasons. Bland also organizes the North American Sand Soccer Championships at the Virginia Beach Oceanfront each summer. The event draws hundreds of teams, thousands of players, and around 100,000 people over a three-day period, she said. Additionally, the Hampton Roads Soccer Complex off Princess Anne Road includes 26 fields and gets roughly 750,000 visitors a year, Bland said. And the region has two semi-professional teams competing in the United Soccer League, Virginia Beach United Football Club, and Newport News, Lions Bridge Football Club. Virginia Beach United was founded in 2019 and follows a lineage of former amateur and professional soccer teams such as the Virginia Beach Piratas and the Virginia Beach Mariners, said co-owner Chuck Thornton. Lionsbridge was founded in 2017 and played its first season in 2018, said co-founder Mike Vest. The teams draw more than 1,000 people to the Virginia Beach Sportsplex for their annual matchups. Thornton said, Vest said the fan response to his team has been unreal. Their games average 2,000 people at Town Bank Stadium. It's always been here, Vest said, about the regional appetite for soccer. But snagging a top-level professional soccer franchise presents several challenges. There's the money, Vest said. The owners of the last Major League Soccer explanation team, San Diego, shelled out $500 million in franchise fees to join. Hampton Roads also lacks a stadium. Bland said a facility with seating for at least 18,000 would be ideal. She said a comparable venue is Washington, D.C.'s Audi Field, a 20,000-seat stadium. That stadium cost about $400 million when it was built in 2018, with the city paying $150 million, according to the Washington Post. However, Vest said there is another option. USL plans to launch a top-tier men's league in 2028, eventually targeting 20 clubs. Unlike MLS, he said, USL is an open club-style league. It means the top minor league teams can eventually advance to compete in the top league. It would be akin to the Norfolk Tides being able to face the New York Yankees if they do well enough, he said. Theoretically, either of the two existing Hampton Roads clubs could work their way up to being promoted to the top league. Quote, it's the place where fairy tales can happen, Vest said, about the similar system in the United Kingdom. Franchising fees would also likely be less expensive than the MLS, he said. Beyond financing challenges, it's questionable how much economic impact a pro team could generate, Johnson said. For residents who attend games, spending on tickets and food is money they would have spent on other regional activities, such as concerts or movies, Johnson said studies have shown. But a major league team would bring other benefits to the region. Vest said the team would get region's name in front of millions of eyeballs on ESPN and other national sports TV networks. And the regional pride generated from the team would help unite the region. Quote, a pro sports team brings brand recognition, a national profile, and a shared sense of identity, Johnson said in the report. There are also state-level tools, such as regional sports authorities, that would allow cities to band together to create a special district for the soccer stadium, Johnson said. They would then split the revenues associated with the project. Ultimately, cities have a unique opportunity, Johnson said. It remains to be seen whether they will be able to capitalize on that energy. I think there's a lot of pride in our region, and people are looking for something to celebrate, Bland said.
1: Again, apologizing for the stuttered start to our reading today as we read the Tuesday, August 18th, 2026 Virginian Pilot. Feds investigating William and Mary. DOJ accuses University of discrimination with scholarships and benefits. This is by staff writer John Busby, Dateline Williamsburg. The Federal Department of Justice announced it's investigating William and Mary, alleging that the nation's second oldest university has broken civil rights law by giving non-white students preference for some scholarships and other forms of financial aid. Such actions, the DOJ said, may have infringed on Title VI of the Civil Rights Act, discriminating against some of its students on the grounds of race. The investigation will focus on possible discrimination within the university's scholarships, financial aid, recruitment, and support, according to a letter signed by Hermit K. Dillon, an assistant attorney general with the DOJ's Civil Rights Division. Quote, awarding scholarships or offering coveted opportunities to students based on the color of their skin is illegal and offends the guarantees of our colorblind constitution, Dillon said in a prepared statement. University officials said the institution does not comment on pending legal matters. A statement from the university said, William & Mary is committed to non-discriminatory learning environments across our campus and complying with all state and federal laws. Further inquiry went unanswered by university officials. A preliminary DOJ review identified 7 university programs cited as indicators the university had awarded scholarships on a race-based criteria. One was the Martha L. Magiera Fellowship of the School of Education, which Dillon's letter had said showed preference toward Hispanic and Latino women. Another program, the Reaching Back Scholarship from William & Mary's Law School, was said to prefer students who had attended historically black colleges and universities. The DOJ reportedly has not reached any conclusions regarding its investigation. During President Donald Trump's second term, the Justice Department has opened a series of similar investigations of colleges in Virginia and across the country. One such probe led to the resignation of University of Virginia President Jim Ryan last year. The DOJ is also investigating George Mason University in Fairfax, similarly alleging the university had awarded financial assistance in a racial discriminatory way. The announcement was the second action by the Trump administration targeting the university. In March, the Pentagon severed ties with William & Mary, saying at the time the college promoted an anti-American agenda. It eliminated tuition assistance programs for qualifying service members and called for them to stop attending those schools. Defense Secretary Pete Hegseth said the Pentagon was done sending department resources to institutions that taught, quote, our enemies' wicked ideologies, end quote, to personnel.
0: Another article on the front page. This is about lettuce. Virginia Department of Health, okay to eat lettuce. So that's good news. This is written by Gavin Stone, who's a staff writer. Virginians can eat iceberg lettuce without heightened fear of contracting the diarrhea-causing parasite that spread across the country this summer. Cases of cyclosporiasis

0: staff writer. Virginians can eat iceberg lettuce without heightened fear of contracting the diarrhea-causing parasite that spread across the country this summer. Cases of cyclosporiasis have peaked in Virginia and are expected to continue decreasing, according to the Virginia Department of Health. The number of new cases of cyclosporiasis identified each week in the state has dropped since July 27th, when 47 new cases were reported. As of Monday, Virginia has seen a total of 214 cases of the illness, which is caused by infection with the cyclospora parasite. There were 17 new cases identified in the past week, down from 35 the week before and 36 the week prior. The 5-year average for total annual cases of cyclosporiasis in Virginia is 116, according to the health department. Kelsey Holloman, VDH's Foodborne Diseases Epidemiology Program Manager, said the prevalence of the infection is expected to return to normal, barring any unforeseen changes, now that the August 3rd use-by date of the recalled iceberg lettuce from Taylor Farms in Mexico has passed. There's always a risk associated whenever you eat any type of fresh produce items, but we can say now that the recalled lettuce products are now out of date and they should no longer be in stores or available to consumers via restaurants or retailers, Holloman said. Cases reported in Virginia are beginning to decrease, so we feel at this point that we have seen the peak. Holloman added there is always a risk of illness associated with eating fresh produce and advised the public to wash all fruits and vegetables thoroughly under running water. Cooling produce at about 158 degrees is the most effective way to avoid consuming the parasite, she said. The Centers for Disease Control and Prevention has identified outbreaks of cyclosporiasis stemming from Taylor Farms in 17 states in recent months, affecting 9,481 people. Since May the 1st, 13,895 people from 47 states have had confirmed cases, and investigators are continuing efforts to determine if there are other sources of the parasite, according to the CDC. Holloman confirmed that Virginia is not among the states experiencing an outbreak, but said a portion of cases in the Commonwealth stemmed from outbreaks in other states. Quote, we're closely monitoring and investigating the reported cases of cyclosporiasis, but as of now, we haven't identified any other foods of suspicion or interest, Holloman said. Symptoms of cyclosporiasis include bouts of watery diarrhea lasting multiple days, fatigue, nausea, bloating, and loss of appetite. VDH officials say to call your health care provider if you experience these symptoms.
1: The final article on the front page is entitled Initial Deal for U.S. and Iran Expires. Trump threatens to bomb ally Oman for role in Hormuz talks. It's by New York Times writer Aaron Boxerman, writing from Tel Aviv, Israel. The United States and Iran on Monday missed their 60-day deadline to reach a deal to curtail Iran's nuclear program under the terms

0: terms of the ceasefire they agreed to in June, underlying the breakdown of a truce that President Donald Trump promised would end the war. During an interview with Fox News, the president signaled his frustration at the inability to resolve a war that he started by lashing out at a U.S. ally, Oman, that has been trying to mediate negotiations with Iran. Trump said in a phone interview, according to Fox News' Trey Yingst, quote, "If Oman gets in the way, we'll bomb them," Trump said. The latest threat toward Oman, which has been negotiating with Iran about the future of the crucial Strait of Hormuz while maintaining that it is still a neutral mediator, came as Trump found himself without much leverage to reach the goals he set out at the start of the war. Trump had announced the so-called Memorandum of Understanding between the two countries with great fanfare 2 months ago, but the short-lived agreement failed to reopen the Strait of Hormuz, which Iran effectively blockaded after Israel and the United States attacked in late February, or end a conflict that had entered its 6 months. The expiration of the deadline is largely symbolic, as both Trump and Iran's leaders have said in recent weeks that the deal is basically dead. The original deal also provided for the 60-day period to be extended if necessary, which would have been likely given the sensitive and complex nature of the negotiations. But the milestone, nonetheless, shows how Trump has struggled to achieve his war aims, like forcing Iran to curtail its nuclear ambitions, and how emboldened the Iranian government feels, with the two countries at risk of further military conflict. In the Fox News interview, Trump sought to project patience, saying he was not in a hurry to secure a deal while maintaining that his central goal remained preventing Iran from possessing a nuclear weapon. But in the meantime, it was Oman that received the president's fury. It was the second time this year the president has threatened the country. After it emerged in May that Oman had discussed partnering with Iran to charge fees for ships to pass through the strait, Trump snapped. Quote, "Oman will behave just like everybody else or we'll have to blow them up," end quote. That's Trump telling reporters that month. "They understand that they'll be fine." No, let me read that a little differently. "They understand that. They'll be fine." That's Trump speaking. A White House official did not immediately respond to a request for comment. The president said Monday that preventing Iran from obtaining a nuclear weapon was still his main objective. He said, "The number one goal is and always will be that Iran cannot have in any way, shape, or form a nuclear weapon." That's a social media statement from the president. Ismail Baghaei, the Iranian foreign ministry spokesperson, had told reporters earlier that negotiations on a nuclear deal never began, adding that the 60 period was fundamentally no longer relevant. There have been no publicly reported U.S. strikes on Iranian ships or on Iranian targets since late July, but the United States and Iran appear to be gearing up for a protracted campaign of economic attrition that could easily tip over into renewed warfare, an analyst said. Iran is wielding its control of the Strait of Hormuz, a critical waterway for oil and gas shipping, to choke global energy markets, raising pressure on Trump to reach a deal. The Trump administration has rescinded the sanctions waiver on Iranian oil, which it issued during the brief truce. U.S. forces have also reimposed a naval blockade of Iranian ports, hoping that squeezing Iran economically will force it to make concessions. But Iran's leaders are betting the country can endure more economic pain than the U.S., especially as Trump faces midterm elections in November. Quoting, "The Islamic Republic is trying to put the economic crunch on America, and America is trying to put the economic crunch on the Islamic Republic." That's from Benham Bentelleblou, an Iran expert at the Foundation for Defense of Democracies, a Washington-based research institute. Tellblou said the U.S. economic campaign could be punishingly effective against the Iranian economy, but Iran's clerical leadership was likely to respond by escalating further, he warned, setting the stage for another round of armed conflict. Like Trump's other recent Middle East deals, the June agreement aimed at a quick truce while pushing off thornier dilemmas for future rounds of negotiations. Analysts argued that the vaguely worded agreement was tilted in Iran's favor and suggested that the president was trying to wind down an increasingly unpopular war that threatened to bog him down in the Middle East. Iranian officials cited ambiguous language in the ceasefire deal to declare the same ships were wrongly passing through the waterway without their permission and fired on some. U.S. forces retaliated by bombarding southern Iran, prompting a cycle of attacks and counterattacks. The escalation prompted Trump to consider launching a major military offensive against Iran on at least two occasions. He pulled back both times after pleas from regional allies like Saudi Arabia, which have borne the brunt of Iranian military reprisals, as well as warnings from White House advisors over dwindling stockpiles of critical munitions.
1: Then turning to page 2, we have sort of a humorous story about California's Pug's Mug deemed the world's ugliest. This is a contest for dogs to find out who's the ugliest dog. And this was written by Alina Caro of the New York Times. Ugly is subjective, but in this competition, it means everything. Year after year, owners enter their pets in a contest to become the one, the only, world's ugliest dog. It may not sound like a badge of honor, but for the pets and their owners, this competition is proof that where you come from does not define where you end up. If you can make it here, you can truly make it anywhere. With her floppy tongue and bulging eyes, this year's winning, Jenny Lou, is a 6-year-old pug, and she did not disappoint. Jenny Lou was the runner-up in 2025, her fourth attempt to win the top prize. According to her biology, Jenny Lou was found in a wooden box in freezing weather in the mountains of South Korea. She now resides in Ukiah, California, after being adopted 4 years ago. She likes to sneak onto kitchen chairs and very stealthily puts her amazing tongue into everyone's food bowls, according to her biography. She also likes to spend time snuggling, sunbathing, and greeting visitors. Her fun fact? She screams at her reflection in the mirror. The World's Ugliest Dog Contest, which takes place during the Sonoma County Fair at the Sonoma County Fairgrounds in Santa Rosa, California, celebrated its 50th year on Friday. The contest promotes dog adoptions and celebrates the imperfections that make all dogs special and unique. The dogs are treated as stars as they strut along a red carpet lined by adoring fans. Judges consider the pet's background and story. Previous winners include dogs who have embodied resilience and inspiration. Jenny Lou won $5,000, a trophy, and a trip to New York for a live appearance on Monday's Today Show. She emerged as the winner from 8 contestants and will also appear on limited edition cans of Mug Root Beer, a sponsor of the competition. Pinky, an albino Pomeranian Chihuahua mix with a rosy snout, was the runner-up and took home $3,000 and a trophy. Otto, the Chihuahua mix with a cleft palate, won third place, earning $2,000 and a trophy. And if you just can't get enough, here are previous winners. In 2025, Petunia, a hairless English-French bulldog mix from Eugene, Oregon, was crowned the winner. In 2024, there was Wild Thang, a wide-eyed tongue-flopping mop of long fur. In 2023, there was Scooter, who also let his tongue hang loose and whose hind legs were reversed. In 2022, there was Mr. Happy Face, a Chihuahua mix. The contest was suspended in 2020 and 2021 because of the pandemic. So there is money in being the ugliest.
0: Yeah.
1: It sounds like.
0: I scream when I look at myself in the mirror, too. The carrier JFK is getting closer to completion. Sea trials conclude. Ship set for delivery to the Navy next spring. This is by staff writer Devlin Epding, writing from Newport News. The Navy's newest aircraft carrier is inching toward completion after successful sea trials. The John F. Kennedy CVN-79 is the Navy's second Ford-class nuclear-powered aircraft carrier and is currently undergoing its final outfitting in a James River Huntington Ingalls Industries announced in the James River. Huntington Ingalls Industry announced Saturday its Newport News Shipbuilding Division successfully completed sea trials with the Kennedy. The four-day crew-led test evaluated whether the ship is built in accordance to contractual specifications and crew members are adequately trained to operate it. According to Captain Mark Johnson, the program manager for aircraft carrier new construction, the milestone is one of the final hurdles for a ship before it's delivered to the Navy. He applauded the crew and said the final stages are ensuring the ship is constructed efficiently and precisely. Quote, over the last few days, the crew of the future John F. Kennedy performed incredibly well and have demonstrated that they are ready to put this ship to work for the Navy, Johnson said in a statement on Monday. The carrier follows the USS Gerald R. Ford as a replacement to the Navy's Nimitz-class ships and was originally scheduled to be completed in 2022. Its last major milestone was completing builder's sea trials in February. However, the new class of ships, including the Kennedy, have taken years longer to complete than scheduled and have gone billions over budget. With the completion, the ship will now undergo a preliminary acceptance, which will allow the crew to learn the ship's unique systems as construction on its final four advanced weapons elevators are completed. Newport News Shipbuilding Vice President Derek Murphy said he was honored to see shipbuilders' work finally come to fruition. Murphy said in a statement, "This critical set of sea trials is a testament to the entire nuclear shipbuilding enterprise and the work of thousands across our country to prepare CVN-79 to join the fleet. The ship's final delivery is scheduled for next spring."
1: In there, a couple of regional briefs. The first one's about health care. And Sentara, Hampton Roads-based Sentara, sent an email saying, MyChart Medicare kit is a phishing scam. Sentara wants to alert consumers that patients throughout the U.S. have received fraudulent emails declaring that a Medicare kit is one click away. These emails are not from Sentara Health or MyChart, the health system warned in an email. They are phishing scams designed to trick you into clicking on malicious links or sharing sensitive personal information. Consumers are encouraged to immediately delete such emails. They also should not click on any links, including an unsubscribe button. To protect yourself, Sentara recommends confirming the sender's email address often does not match the message, being cautious of offers for anything for free, searching for spelling and grammar mistakes, never provide any personal information, refrain from reacting out of urgency in the message, and no opening attachments from unfamiliar senders. The other brief is from Hampton, and this is about a fugitive arrested. U.S. Marshals on Monday arrested a Newport News man who had been wanted on several charges related to a high-speed police chase last year in the Isle of Wight County. Adonis Butler, age 22, was taken into custody without incident in the Coliseum Central area of Hampton. He had been a fugitive since July 2025 when a Chevrolet Impala led state police on a pursuit. Butler had been wanted on charges of felony evading and eluding, brandishing a firearm, impeding a law enforcement officer by threat or force, and driving with a suspended license, according to the Marshals Service. Investigators with the Virginia State Police Bureau of Criminal Investigation, Chesapeake Division, requested the assistance of the U.S. LMS Capital Area Regional Fugitive Task Force with locating and apprehending Butler, the marshal said. Butler is being held at the Hampton City Jail.
0: Completing page two, FedEx Shipping and Logistics Center is coming to New Kent. Facility will join other businesses at a fast-growing hub. This by correspondent David McCauley, writing from New Kent, Virginia. A new $40 million FedEx shipping and logistics facility is coming to New Kent County, creating about 340 new jobs, the county announced last week. The 300,000-square-foot warehouse will be located at the Forge Logistics Center along Emmaus Church Road at the exit 211 interchange of Interstate 64. It will employ roughly 40 full-time and 300 part-time positions and is likely to open within 2 years. Quoting, on behalf of New Kent County, we are proud to welcome FedEx and its newest operation to our community, New Kent County Administrator Rodney Hathaway said. He continues, this investment represents another significant milestone in the county's continued economic growth and demonstrates New Kent County's strategic location, strong transportation infrastructure, and business-friendly environment. The county offered FedEx an incentive of $1.1 million in personal property and real estate tax rebates to support the company's planned expansion and anticipated investment of $40 million, according to the release. It is important to note that those in New Kent County economic development incentives are rebates to the company, as it is based on FedEx's investment in New Kent County as much as it is in the county's investment to the company, said the Board of Supervisors Chair Ron Stiers. We welcome FedEx, and we know they will be a great neighbor to AutoZone, the Target Distribution Center currently under construction, and the Amazon Distribution Center recently announced at the New Kent City Center site. Douglas L. Smith, President and CEO of the Hampton Roads Alliance, described the news facility as a major win for the county and for the entire Hampton Roads region. This significant investment reinforces the logistics pillar of the Hampton Roads playbook and demonstrates the competitive advantage created by our strategic location, interstate access, and growing network of distribution and supply chain assets, Smith said. Smith continues, we congratulate New Kent County on securing this transformative project and look forward to welcoming FedEx as an important partner in our region's continued growth. The exit 211 interchange has become a commercial hub in New Kent County. In June, Amazon announced its intention to build a 1 million plus square foot distribution center at the interchange. Bucky's is slated to open a giant travel center at the intersection in the fall of 2029. An AutoZone distribution center opened in November 2025, and a Target distribution center is also on the way. A CarMax reconditioning and auction hub opened a year ago. The property to be leased by FedEx is owned by Scannell Properties, a privately owned international commercial real estate development firm that specializes in build-to-suit and speculative projects for commercial markets. Scannell Properties will lease the property to FedEx, with construction scheduled to begin this year. The facility is likely to open in 2028, according to the county.
1: I guess we have time for a short article before we go to the obituaries. I think we have only two today. This is under Nation in the World. DOJ creates process to restore gun rights for approved convicted felons. This is out of Washington, D.C. The Justice Department finalized a rule Monday that will give the way for people who have barred from owning firearms because of criminal convictions to apply to have their gun rights restored or reinstated. The process, launched by newly confirmed Attorney General Todd Blanche, is a victory for Second Amendment advocates who have long pushed for nonviolent people with felony convictions to be given a pathway to regain their legal right to own firearms. Quote, "The Second Amendment is not a second-class right, and the federal government should not permanently deprive Americans of a constitutional right without regard to whether they pose a danger to public safety," Blanche said in a statement. The Attorney General said the new process will protect public safety while giving deserving Americans a real path to restoration. It's the latest move by President Donald Trump's administration to ease firearms restrictions. The Justice Department moved earlier this year to roll back and modify a state of gun regulations. Separately, the department recently decided against challenging a court ruling that struck down regulations on firearm suppressors and certain guns. Federal law has long allowed people who have had their gun rights stripped because of felony convictions to petition the government for the ability to own firearms again. But Congress, since 1992, has effectively barred the Federal Bureau of Alcohol, Tobacco, Firearms, and Explosives from processing applications. The Trump administration's rule aims to circumvent that by establishing a new application system using an online portal. The Justice Department says restoration will be granted on a case-by-case basis, weighing a person's record and reputation to determine whether they pose a likely threat to public safety. Officials say people who have been convicted of violent crimes, registered sex offenders, people living in the country illegally, and others whom officials believe pose a danger to society will be denied absent extraordinary circumstances. Chris Brown, the president of Brady, which advocates for stronger gun laws, said her group is still reviewing the administration's final rule, but has stressed the need for a robust and thoughtful system that minimizes the risk to public safety. Quote, "Yet the Trump administration has consistently shown us they have no discretion, including by restoring gun rights to convicted domestic abusers and violent January 6 insurrectionists, and by tirelessly rolling back broad policies proven to prevent crime and gun violence," Brown said in a statement.
0: And that brings us to today's obituaries, of which there are two. The first comes from Norfolk, and it is that of Diane Zaba Aftel. She was 87 years old and passed away on August 15th. A 1957 graduate of Maury High School. Looks like she spent her life in and around Norfolk. A funeral service will be held at 11:30 a.m. on Tuesday, that's today, at Olef Shalom Temple on Raleigh Avenue in Norfolk, followed by a burial at Forest Lawn Cemetery. A meal of consolation follows at the Olef Shalom Temple. Services will be officiated by the Rabbi Rosalind Mandelberg and Cantor Jennifer Rubin.
1: The other one is from Virginia Beach, Mary Kay Moore, and she passed away on August the 12th at the age of 75. She was a native of Philadelphia and in a Navy family, so she moved around a lot. And her funeral will be, there will be a funeral mass. Let's see. Visitation will take place at the Holloman Brown Bayside Chapel in Virginia Beach on Wednesday, August the 19th from 6 p.m. to 8 p.m. And then a funeral mass will be celebrated on Thursday, August the 20th at 11 a.m. at St. Gregory the Great Catholic Church in Virginia Beach. Her burial will be at Woodlawn Memorial Gardens, and that will follow the service.
0: Which brings us to the opinion page. The staff editorial today is titled, Taking a Toll. Hotter summers will necessitate aggressive mitigation. We aren't yet finished with what has undeniably been a long, hot summer. Emphasis on the hot. The weather this summer has brought alternating drought and floods, but almost always excessive heat, made worse, of course, by accompanying humidity. That can be dangerous and even life-threatening. In recent years, heat waves have sent increasing numbers of Virginians to hospital emergency rooms, especially here in Hampton Roads. From May to September last year, state health department records show heat-related illnesses accounted for 1,088 emergency room visits in the eastern region that includes our communities. Figures through late July this year showed another season of above-average heat-related visits to emergency rooms unfolding here. By July 21st, 788 people had sought help for heat problems, 57% more than the average number recorded by that date. Every city in Hampton Roads was listed as one of those having the state's highest rates of emergency room visits. The 4th of July weekend, with record high temperatures, was especially bad. We can't make the mistake of assuming that this is an anomaly. Scientists tell us that climate change fueled by greenhouse gases will continue to make average temperatures higher and dangerous heat waves more frequent. We will also face warmer nights that offer little cooling relief and higher humidity that makes it feel even hotter. Humidity endangers people even more because their sweat can't evaporate and cool their body naturally. It doesn't help that the Trump administration has abandoned efforts to combat climate change while promoting greater resilience on carbon-producing fossil fuels. What that all means is that people will be in more danger of falling victim to illnesses related to heat. That can include cramps and dehydration, feeling faint, or passing out. Or they can be even more serious, heat stroke, when the body loses its ability to cool down and its temperature rises rapidly, can cause organ failure, brain damage, and death. Heat can trigger a heart attack or complications of diabetes. It can be a threat for pregnant women, infants, and young children. Heat can affect someone's thinking, leading to increased accidents, including in the workplace. Most of us know the recommended precautions for dealing with excessive heat. Drink plenty of fluids, avoid alcohol, sugary drinks, and caffeine, and eat easily digested foods. Use sunscreen and wear hats. Stay in the shade and take it easy. Avoid being outside, and especially avoid being active when temperatures are highest. Wear light, loose clothing. Take a bath or shower, spray yourself, or use a wet towel to cool off. Seek out cool places. Not everyone, however, has equal opportunity to take those precautions. Urban areas without many green spaces have high rates of heat-related problems. Homeless people and those who can't escape the sun are especially at risk. Local and state governments, realizing that health dangers of excessive heat continue to rise, will need to adopt more aggressive mitigation strategies. That includes making public cooling centers available and easily accessible for longer periods. Urban areas should make preserving and creating more green spaces with shade a priority. Government agencies should limit the time employees must work in the heat. For that matter, private employers should also adopt safe limits for heat exposure for their workers. Looking to the future, for the good of the nation and the world, all Americans should acknowledge that climate change is a real problem that needs our serious attention. Our government should work with other countries and be a leader in promoting wind, solar, and other alternative cleaner energy sources. Individuals should consider walking, bicycling, and taking public transportation instead of always driving their own vehicle. We should work to reduce energy use and other consumption. More long, hot summers and other aspects of climate change are a threat to everyone's future. That's certainly true here in Hampton Roads, where we face not only the heat, but also the rising sea levels and increased flooding related to warming. It's past time to take action.
1: Okay, and the other editorial is written by Tom Wallace of Virginia Beach, who's a former vice president for academic affairs at Old Dominion University. And this is headlined, Republican Election Theme Casts Democrats as Communist. On July 14th, U.S. House Speaker Mike Johnson distributed a press release highlighting the horrors of socialism and communism, titled Rise of Radical Communist in the Democratic Party. The Barbarians Are Inside the Gate. He stated, this is not a game. If they promise you free stuff, there is far more beneath those promises. They believe the House would be run by Marxist communists. The American people have to decide in November. Furthermore, President Donald Trump has referred to Democrats as hardcore, godless communists. House Republican Conference Chairwoman Lisa McClain convened a roundtable discussion, quote, a warning to America, stories from survivors of communism. She said, what my biggest concern is today, we are witnessing in America the rise of communism. It's like a cancer. But look at what the Democrats are doing, electing democratic socialist, electing communism. The Cato Institute survey found that 34% of individuals ages 18 to 29 had favorable views of communism. However, the other four age groups, ages 30 to 65 and older, had unfavorable views of communism, ranging from 81% to 98%. Republican U.S. Senator Ron Paul, in the case against socialism, noted young Americans who identify as socialist don't even agree on what the term means. What unites them is a disdain for capitalism and a preference for collectivism over individualism. Many Americans lack sufficient accurate information and understanding of the difference among social democracy, democratic socialism, and liberal democracy. Thus, they are easy prey for 2026 Republican election campaign threats of an imminent communist government takeover. Conspicuously, the campaign parallels the parties 1950 to 1954 political fear-mongering spearheaded by U.S. Senator Joe McCarthy's, also portraying a communist invasion. Fortunately, and in contrast to the ethics of current Senate Republicans, McCarthy was censored by his Senate colleagues. So given Trump's failed agenda and low approval ratings, Republicans avoid criticizing him by adopting the old worn-out political bugaboo of communist infiltration of government. Moreover, they avoid discussing the erosion of America's international democracy ranking during his administration. The V-Dem Institute at University of Gothenburg, Sweden, reported, "The U.S. democracy is currently in a much faster deterioration process than any other democracy in modern times. In 1 year, America's V-Dem liberal democracy index declined 24%. Of 179 nations, America's world ranking dropped from 20th to 51st place between Slovakia and Greece. Professor Stefan I. Lindberg of the V-Dem Institute commented, "The current U.S. administration has been undercutting institutionalized checks and balances, politicizing civil service and oversight bodies, and intimidating the judiciary alongside attacks on the press, academia, civil liberties, and dissenting voices." But most aggressively, all five Scandinavian nations are among V-Dem's top eight democracies. Their key high-performance categories are electoral integrity, rule of law, and equality and civil liberty, all social democracy values. Impressively, Scandinavians have historically paid higher tax rates than Americans, but have significantly less wealth inequality within their population. So, what explains America's evolution from its previous internationally recognized exceptionalism and world-acclaimed beacon of democracy? Philosopher George Hegel said, "We learn from history that we do not learn from history." For centuries, America has undergone major periodic fluctuations of sharply divergent and divisive ideology-based political and governance, of politics and governance, revealing major irresolvable undercurrents of race, religion, ethnicity, health inequality, human values, and white primacy. Accordingly, two dynamic, hostile, and ingrained cultural undercurrents have persisted. The North has mostly promoted the European egalitarian philosophy of equality, freedom, human rights, and economic opportunity. Whereas the South, from its colonial slave society through a brutal 1960s Jim Crow era, established a deeply regressive conservative philosophy of white primacy and racial democracy dominated by a white, wealthy elite. Thus, as William Faulkner wrote of Southern culture, "The past is never dead. It's not even past." Again, that was written by Tom Wallace of Virginia Beach, who is a former vice president for academic affairs at Old Dominion University.
0: We have three letters to the editor today. The first comes from Lee Matthews of Hampton, writing in response to False Narratives, which was in Your Views on August 6th. He writes, former President Bill Clinton did not create the federal budget surpluses that everyone thinks. Clinton imposed a giant tax hike in 1993. 2 years later, the Congressional Budget Office predicted a $200 billion deficit. Clinton fought Republicans in balancing the budgets in 1995. Clinton submitted five budgets until he begrudgingly matched the GOP's balanced budget plan. It was reported during the height of the budget wars that balancing the budget was not one of the Clinton administration's top priorities. And like the Cato Institute said, former House Majority Leader Tom DeLay was right. For Clinton to take credit for the balanced budget is like the Chicago Cubs pitcher Steve Trashel taking credit for delivering the pitch to Mark McGwire that he hit out of the park for his 62nd home run. The main problem with our federal budget is not the income, but the spending. Way too much taxpayer money is going to compensation packages for all elected officials, social welfare programs, and frivolous projects not outlined in our Constitution. The taxing and spending is ridiculous. The personal property, estate, income, real estate, and capital gains taxes are absolutely criminal. All of these should be repealed, the IRS abolished, and the federal government should institute a 3-4% national sales tax to pay for basic federal government infrastructure, with the armed forces receiving the majority of funds. In our households, we cut unnecessary expenses to live within our means, and we only splurge on luxuries after bills are paid. That's from Lee Matthews of Hampton.
1: The next letter is from J.C. Sneed of Virginia Beach. He writes, in regard to this article, Perspectives on a Founding Father, which was published Sunday in the break on August the 9th. And he writes, I have been a loyal reader of The Pilot for more than 50 years, but one more New York Times piece like the article, Perspectives on a Founding Father, will force me to cancel my subscription to your paper. The story details Gary Slungard's family's visit to Monticello, and in the third paragraph he writes, as the bittersweet 250th anniversary of our country, what is bittersweet about celebrating the 250th birthday of the greatest country on earth? Enough already with the Times' derogatory slant on everything American. I don't have a problem pointing out the warts in our history, but they ought not be dwelled upon. The focus should always be on the overwhelming positives that have emerged and changed the world. Again, that was written by J.C. Sneed of Virginia Beach.
0: The final letter comes from Steve Baggerly of Norfolk. Hampton Roads is amid a grim ethnic cleansing. All around us, our immigrant neighbors are hunted down and abducted by masked government gunmen. They disappear from cruise ship galleys, convenience store parking lots, Latin stores and restaurants. They disappear on their way to work. Framers, painters, roofers, landscapers, house and office cleaners, cooks and dishwashers. Their abandoned vehicles scattered across our city streets. U.S. citizens are caught in the dragnet, as well as those who are here legally going through the asylum system. U.S. citizens are caught in a dragnet as well, and those who are here legally going through the asylum system are zip-tied and flown out. Families lose their breadwinners and can no longer pay the bills. They're distraught U.S. citizen children, instantly fatherless or motherless. Communities across the seven cities live in fear, afraid to go outdoors, afraid to buy guns, afraid to buy gas or go to the store, afraid to go to church or send their kids to school, afraid someone may turn them in, afraid of the torture, rape, hunger, exploitation, or death awaiting many if forcibly repatriated. Timothy Snyder, renowned scholar of totalitarianism, describes the position of those of us not targeted by this reign of terror. We are deciding whether we want to be a country of ethnic cleansing and concentration camps. It's happening before our eyes. Decide which side you are on and make your decision known far and wide. That's from Steve Baggerly of Norfolk.
1: Turning to the business page, we have an article at the top of the page. Data shows that workers' real wages drop for the fourth month. It's written by Ben Castleman of the New York Times. Government data released this past week showed that consumer prices rose 3.4% in July from a year earlier, outpacing a 3.2% increase in hourly earnings over the same period. That means for the fourth month in a row, Americans' real wages, how many sandwiches, haircuts, and gallons of gas they can buy with an hour's pay, actually fell. Such declines are unusual. In the years before the coronavirus pandemic, real wage growth sped up and slowed down with the ebbs and flows of the economy. But pay never fell outright for more than a month or two at a time. Then came the pandemic and the ensuing surge in prices, which led to the sharpest decline in inflation-adjusted wages since the 1980s. From February 2021 to June 2022, the buying power of the average American's paycheck fell more than 4%. The latest shock, driven by the jump in energy prices tied to the war with Iran, hasn't been nearly as severe. But coming on the heels of the earlier decline in pay, and at a time when affordability and the cost of living remain top of mind for many voters, it has sent measures of consumer sentiment tumbling. Quote, the real hourly wage is absolutely the fundamental building block of working Americans' living standards, said Jaron Bernstein, economist at the Stanford Institute for Economic Policy Research. Quote, when it's falling in real terms, there's a huge problem for folks who are already stressed by affordability concerns. Bernstein should know he was a top economic advisor to President Joe Biden when the administration was trying to persuade Americans that the economy was improving despite the shrinking value of their paychecks. Those efforts largely failed. Now, the Trump administration is making similar arguments, so far with the same result. In political polls, voters give the president poor marks for his handling of the economy, which has been an area of strength for him. On Friday, the University of Michigan said its long-running measure of consumer sentiment fell in early August, partly reversing modest gains when gas prices eased in July and June. Only 8% of people surveyed said they expected their income growth to exceed inflation over the next year, down from 18% at the end of last year. Falling real wages aren't the only sign that households are struggling to maintain higher prices. Personal income after taxes, a broader measure that takes into account other sources of cash, such as retirement benefits and rental income, also fell in inflation-adjusted terms in the second quarter. And the savings rate has plummeted as Americans try to maintain their standard of living. But even if wage growth does rebound, Americans' assessment of the economy may not quickly follow suit, Pay gains consistently outpaced inflation during Biden's final 2 years in office, but measures of consumer sentiment barely recovered.
0: On the same page, shoppers surprise delivery. Shipping companies are passing tariff refunds on to customers in a last step of a lengthy process. This by Associated Press writer May Anderson writes from New York. If you bought something from an overseas vendor last year, it might be time to check your bank account. Shippers, including FedEx and UPS, that acted as customs brokers for imported packages and received tariff refunds from the U.S. government, have started to pass on those refunds to the customers that originally paid the tariffs. The refunds to consumers are the last step in a months-long process that kicked off in February when a Supreme Court struck down sweeping tariffs implemented by President Donald Trump in March of 2025 under the 1977 International Emergency Economic Powers Act on goods from almost every country. The court ordered the government to return the tariffs it collected. So far, about $100 billion in tariffs have been refunded to companies who paid them under a system set up by the U.S. Customs and Border Protection. That doesn't mean Americans will get anywhere close to what they paid in tariffs, since most were paid indirectly. In 2025, the Trump tariffs accounted to an average tax increase of $1,000 per U.S. household, according to the Tax Foundation, a Washington, D.C. group that studies such. Some consumers are getting some of what they paid directly back from shippers, including UPS, DHL, and FedEx. The refunds are being rolled out in phases based on what date they were paid. Shippers have said they'll return the refunds on a rolling basis as they receive them. Most big overseas retailers paid the tariffs themselves and passed them along to retailers with a line item in their invoice that was part of the total bill, or indirectly by raising prices. But some smaller sellers left the tariff to be paid when it reached the U.S. In those cases, shippers paid the bill and charged the recipient of the package. FedEx says it's begun the process of issuing $800 million in tariff refunds it received from the government back to the customers who paid them. Customers don't need to apply to receive their refund, but they can enter tracking numbers for purchased items on the FedEx website to see whether or not they're due a refund. UPS said it had paid $5 billion in tariffs on behalf of clients and would begin a process of applying the government refunds. In the first phase, it applied for $500 million in refunds and said customers should get refunds in 1 to 3 months after it receives reimbursement. DHL similarly said it has filed claims for almost all eligible shipments where it served as the importer of record and is returning the refunds it received. Unlike shippers who collected tariffs directly from customers, most big retailers passed on tariffs in indirect ways, changing their product lineups or partly absorbing higher costs, making a consumer refund unlikely. In a call this month with investors, Amazon CFO Brian Olsavsky said the company isn't the importer of record on most of the goods it sells and that it has absorbed some tariff costs. But he said the company has identified a limited set of circumstances where we can trace that we pass specific import charges on to customers. In those circumstances, we will proactively contact affected customers and automatically issue refunds to them. Otherwise, he said, Amazon will use tariff refunds to lower prices for customers.
1: I'll just read one little short business brief before we go, I guess, to the daily break. Okay, this is about the egg recall. The Food and Drug Administration last week gave an egg recall that started in July over salmonella concerns its highest risk designation, meaning that eating the eggs could cause serious adverse health consequences or death. Midway Poultry Services voluntarily recalled 19 million eggs, 19 million eggs, and that's a lot of eggs, in July as a precautionary measure, the company said. The white shell and brown cage-free shell eggs were sold under several brand names at grocery stores in six states. The company began the recall after samples selected at farms in Texas tested positive for salmonella. Nearly 100 cases of salmonella were reported in 17 states starting November 21, 2025 through June 30, 2026, the FDA said last month. The agency said there had been 26 hospitalizations, but no deaths have been reported. So they recalled a lot of eggs.
0: I'm trying to think of how large an omelet a million eggs would make.
1: I don't know, but this is a lot of eggs that were recalled, which I guess is good.
0: Yes. Yeah, we don't want people to get sick.

0: called a lot of eggs.
1: I'm trying to think of how large an omelet a million eggs would make.
0: I don't know, but this is a lot of eggs that were recalled, which I guess is good.
1: Yes. Yeah, we don't want people to get sick. Turning to Annie's mailbox, we have time, I think, for a letter and response. I can't be my grieving mother's caregiver. Dear Annie, my father died 2 years ago after more than 50 years of marriage. My mother seems to have stopped living. She spent her entire adult life caring for my father and raising our family. She rarely did anything just for herself. My father handled the finances, made most of the decisions, and was the more social one. Now my mother calls me several times a day. She asks me to make appointments, pay bills, arrange repairs, and even help with small decisions. I love her, and I want to help, but I have a job and family of my own. Lately, I feel more like her parent than her daughter. What worries me most is how isolated she's become. She spends nearly every day sitting at home watching television. She waits for one of us to call or visit. My siblings and I have encouraged her to volunteer at local animal shelter. She's always loved animals, and we thought it might give her purpose and companionship. We've offered to drive her and even go with her the first time. She refuses. Then she tells us how lonely and unhappy she is. I know she's grieving. I do not expect her to forget my father or simply move on, but I worry that doing everything for her, we're making her even more dependent. At the same time, I feel guilty whenever I set a boundary. How can I support my mother without becoming responsible for rebuilding her entire life? Signed, Concerned Daughter.
0: And then Annie writes, Dear Concerned, your mother is in the process of grieving, and after 50 years of marriage, she may truly not know how to live on her own. Be patient with her, but remember that you cannot rebuild her life for her. Try inviting her to do one small thing instead of suggesting a whole new routine. Offer to go with her to the animal shelter for just one afternoon. She may be more willing to do something if it feels manageable. Help when she truly needs help, but gently step back from the things she can learn to do herself. You can support her without becoming her entire support system. Love should be a helping hand, not a permanent crutch.
1: And you're right there. Do we have any birthdays today?
0: We did. Well, it looks like mainly national stars.
1: August 18th is a big day for them.
0: Right. Henry Sanders is 84. Elaine Boosler is 74. Comedian actor Dennis Leary is 69. TV news anchor Bob Woodruff is 65. Rapper Masta Kila is 57. Actor Edward Norton is 57. Actor Christian Slater is 57. Actor Caitlin Olson is 51. Comedian Andy Samberg is 48. And actor Parker McKenna Posey is 31. So I've heard a couple of these.
1: Yeah, and a happy birthday to all of them. On this day in history, on August 18th, 1590, John White, the governor of the Roanoke Island Colony in present-day North Carolina, returned to Roanoke after nearly 3 years abroad, only to find the settlement deserted. And that has remained a mystery, apparently. In 1920, the 19th Amendment to the Constitution guaranteeing American women right to vote was ratified as Tennessee became the 36th state to approve it. In 1963, James Meredith became the first black student to graduate from the University of Mississippi. 1969, the Woodstock Music and Art Fair in Bethel, New York wound to a close with a mid-morning set by Jimi Hendrix. In 1983, Hurricane Alicia slammed into the Texas

0: coast, leaving 21 people dead and causing more than $1 billion worth of damage. In 2023, a former neonatal nurse in a British hospital was found guilty of murdering 7 babies and trying to kill 6 others over a year-long campaign of deception as she preyed on the vulnerabilities of sick newborns. Days later, Lucy Letby was sentenced to life in prison with no chance of release. And that will bring us to the end of our reading for this morning, or for today. You have been listening to the local, regional, and national news highlights from the Virginian Pilot, dated Tuesday, August 18th, 2026. This program can be heard live every Monday through Friday at 10 a.m. on the WHRO Voice, with a rebroadcast at 3 p.m. You can also listen on demand 24 hours a day at whro.org/voice, or by asking your smart speaker to play the WHRO Voice. 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Coming up next, readings from the Daily Press. My name is Bill Gregory. My reading partner is
1: Kay Dahl.
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The Richmond Times-Dispatch can be heard live from the Virginia Voice at 8:10 a.m., followed by a live reading of the Virginian Pilot at 10 o'clock, with rebroadcast at 3 p.m. The Daily Press can be heard live at 11:30 and re-airs at 4:30 p.m. The WHRO Voice Short Story Hour airs at 1 p.m. and again at 7 in the evening. The Flagship can be heard at 2 p.m. and will be rebroadcast at 9 p.m. Tidewater Hispanic News and Español airs at 2:30 and again at 9:30 p.m. Begin your evening at 6 o'clock with All Things Considered and Marketplace. At 8 o'clock, tune in for the New York Times. The Washington Post can be heard at 10 p.m., followed by the Wall Street Journal at 11. And from midnight until 8:10 a.m., enjoy a variety of late-night programs from the Virginia Voice and WHRV, including book readings, the BBC World Service, and Morning Edition. 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
1: And hello, and welcome to the WHRO Voice, where we will be reading local, regional, and national highlights from the Daily Press, dated August 18th, 2026. Our audio reading programs are specifically designed for and primarily directed to people who are blind, visually impaired, or have other conditions preventing them from reading standard printed material. Our readers are volunteers. My name is Debbie Myers, and my reading partner is
2: Terry Tucker.
1: All right. And Terry, why don't you go ahead and get us started?
2: Well, our lead story this morning, feds investigating William and Mary. The DOJ accuses the university of discrimination with scholarships, benefits. This is from John Busby, staff writer. The Federal Department of Justice announced it is investigating William and Mary, alleging that the nation's second oldest university has broken civil rights law by giving non-white students preference for some scholarships and other forms of financial aid. Such actions, the DOJ said, may have infringed on Title VI of the Civil Rights Act, discriminating against some of its students on the grounds of race. The investigation will focus on possible discrimination within the university's scholarships, financial aid, recruitment, and support, according to a letter signed by Harmeet K. Dillon, an assistant attorney general with the DOJ's Civil Rights Division. Awarding scholarships or offering coveted opportunities to students based on the color of their skin is illegal and offends the guarantees of our colorblind constitution, Dillon said in a prepared statement. University officials said the institution does not comment on pending legal matters. Quote, William and Mary is committed to non-discriminatory learning environments across our campus and complying with all state and federal laws, said a statement from the university, end quote. Further inquiry went unanswered by university officials. A preliminary DOJ review identified seven university programs cited as indicators the university had awarded scholarships on a race-based criteria. One was the Martha J. Mugira Fellowship of the School of Education, which Dillon's letter said showed preference toward Hispanic and Latino women. Another program, the Reaching Back Scholarship from William and Mary's Law School, was said to prefer students who had attended historically black colleges and universities. The DOJ reportedly has not reached any conclusions regarding its investigations. During President Donald Trump's second term, the Justice Department has opened a series of similar investigations of colleges in Virginia and across the country. One such probe led to the resignation of University of Virginia President Jim Ryan last year. The DOJ also is investigating George Mason University in Fairfax, similarly alleging the university had awarded financial assistance in a racial discriminatory way. The announcement was the second action by the Trump administration targeting the university. In March, the Pentagon severed ties with William and Mary, saying at the time the college promoted a, quote, anti-American, end quote, agenda. It eliminated tuition assistance programs for qualifying service members and called for them to stop attending those schools. Defense Secretary Pete Hegseth said the Pentagon was done sending department resources to institutions that taught what he called our enemies' wicked ideologies to personnel.
1: Initial deal for U.S.-Iran expires. Trump threatens to bomb ally Oman for the role in Hormuz talks. And the story comes from the New York Times. The United States and Iran on Monday missed their 60-day deadline to reach a deal to curtail Iran's nuclear program under the terms of a ceasefire they agreed to in June, underlining the breakdown of the truce that President Donald Trump promised would end the war. During an interview with Fox News, the president signaled his frustration at his inability to resolve a war that he started by lashing out at a U.S. ally, Oman, that has been trying to mediate negotiations with Iran. Quote, "If Oman gets in the way, we'll bomb them," Trump said in a phone interview, according to Fox News's Trey Yingst. The latest threat toward Oman, which has been negotiating with Iran about the future of the crucial Strait of Hormuz while maintaining that it is still a neutral mediator, came as Trump found himself without much leverage to reach the goals he set out at the start of the war. Trump had announced the so-called moratorium of understanding between the two countries with great fanfare 2 months ago. But the short-lived agreement failed to reopen the Strait of Hormuz, which Iran effectively blockaded after Israel and the United States attacked in late February, or end a conflict that has entered its sixth month. The expiration of the deadline is largely symbolic, as both Trump and Iran's leaders have said in recent weeks that the deal is basically dead. The original deal also provided for the 60-day period to be extended if necessary, which would have been likely given the sensitive and complex nature of negotiations. But the milestone nonetheless shows how Trump has struggled to achieve his war aims, like forcing Iran to curtail its nuclear ambitions, and how emboldened the Iranian government feels with the two countries at risk of further military conflict. In the Fox News interview, Trump sought to project patience, saying he was, quote, not in a hurry to secure a deal, while maintaining that his central goal remained preventing Iran from processing a nuclear weapon. But in the meantime, it was Oman that received the president's fury. It was the second time this year the president has threatened the country. After it emerged in May that Oman had discussed partnering with Iran to charge fees for ships to pass through the strait, Trump snapped, quote, "Oman will behave just like everybody else or we'll have to blow them up," Trump told reporters that month. Quote, "They understand that. They'll be fine." A White House official did not immediately respond to a request for comment. The president said Monday that preventing Iran from obtaining nuclear weapons was still his main objective. Quote, "The number one goal is, and always will be, that Iran cannot have, in any way, shape, or form, a nuclear weapon," he said on social media. Ismail Bagha, the Iranian Foreign Ministry spokesperson, had told reporters earlier that the negotiations on the nuclear deal never began, adding that the 60-day period was, quote, fundamentally no longer relevant. There have been no publicly reported U.S. strikes on Iranian targets since late July, but the United States and Iran appear to be gearing up for a protracted campaign of economic attrition that could easily tip over into renewed warfare, analysts say. Iran is wielding its control of the Strait of Hormuz, a critical waterway for oil and gas shipping, to choke global energy markets, raising pressure on Trump to reach a deal. The Trump administration has rescinded the sanction waivers on Iranian oil, which it issued during the brief truce. U.S. forces have also reimposed a naval blockade of Iranian ports, hoping that squeezing Iran economically will force it to make concessions. But Iran's leaders are betting the country can endure more economic pain than the U.S., especially as Trump faces midterm elections in November. Quote, "The Islamic Republic is trying to put the economic crunch on America, and America is trying to put the economic crunch on the Islamic Republic," Benham Ben Talablu, an Iran expert at the Foundation for Defense of Democracies, a Washington-based research institute, said. Talablu said the U.S. economic campaign could be punishingly effective against the Iranian economy, but Iran's clerical leadership was likely to respond by escalating further, he warned, setting the stage for another round of armed conflict. Like Trump's other recent Middle East deals, the June agreement aimed at a quick truce while pushing off thornier dilemmas for future rounds of negotiations. Analysts argued that the vaguely worded agreement was tilted in Iran's favor and suggested that the president was trying to wind down an increasingly unpopular war that threatened to bog him down in the Middle East. Iranian officials cited ambiguous language in the ceasefire deal to declare that some ships were wrongly passed through the waterway without their permission and fired on some. U.S. forces retaliated by bombarding southern Iran, prompting a cycle of attacks and counterattacks. The escalation prompted Trump to consider launching a major military offensive against Iran on at least two occasions. He pulled back both times after pleas from regional allies like Saudi Arabia, which have borne the brunt of Iranian military reprisals, as well as warnings from White House advisors over dwindling stockpiles of critical munitions.
2: And local soccer leaders say Hampton Roads has the fan base to support a professional team. For a few hours, nothing else mattered to Lauren Bland except soccer. The executive director of the Hampton Roads Soccer Complex attended the July 5th World Cup match between Brazil and Norway in New Jersey. She was among the more than 80,000 people in MetLife Stadium who watched Norway win with two late goals. Bland said the moment transcended politics, race, and religion. Everyone in that venue was there for the love of sports, Bland said. It was an exhilarating experience she thinks could be replicated in Hampton Roads. Sports leaders say the region has the fan base and talent that could support a Major League Soccer team. For example, 1,000 fans saw the U.S. beat Bosnia-Herzegovina 2-0 in the World Cup during a watch party July 1st at Christopher Newport University's Town Bank Stadium. Fans also routinely packed locations such as Waterside District in Norfolk or sports bars across the region throughout the tournament. Despite the fandom, securing a home team would face several challenges, including financing and the lack of a major stadium. Nikki Johnson, an economist with the Hampton Roads Planning District Commission, studied the numbers behind a Major League professional soccer team in a July report. Looking at census data, Johnson found Hampton Roads, with 1.8 million people, is the largest standalone metro area without a major professional sports team. She did not include the Riverside, California metro area due to its closeness to Los Angeles. Additionally, Johnson and other experts say the region has an ample fan base to support a soccer team. According to NBC Sports, Norfolk's market posted the second highest average season-long ratings for the 2021-22 Premier League season. An average of 535,000 people watched Premier League matches during the 2025-26 season in the U.S., up 5% from previous season. Bland also organizes the North American Sand Soccer Championships at the Virginia Beach Oceanfront each summer. The event draws hundreds of teams, thousands of players, and around 100,000 people over a three-day period, she said. Additionally, the Hampton Roads Soccer Complex off Princess Anne Road includes 26 fields and gets roughly 750,000 visitors a year, Bland said. And the region has two semi-professional teams competing in the United Soccer League, Virginia Beach United Football Club and Newport News Lionsbridge Football Club. Virginia Beach United was founded in 2019 and follows a lineage of former amateur and professional soccer teams such as the Virginia Beach Piranhas and the Virginia Beach Mariners, said co-owner Chuck Thornton. Lionsbridge was founded in 2017 and played its first season in 2018, said co-founder Mike Best. The teams draw more than 1,000 people to the Virginia Beach Sportsplex for their annual matchups. Thornton said, Vest said the fan response to his team has been unreal. Their games average 2,000 people at Town Bank Stadium. It's always been there, Vest said, about the regional appetite for soccer. But snagging a top-level professional soccer franchise presents several challenges. There's the money, Vest said. The owners of the last Major League Soccer expansion team, San Diego, shelled out $500 million in franchise fees to join. Hampton Roads also lacks a stadium. Bland said a facility with seating for at least 18,000 would be ideal. She said a comparable venue is Washington, D.C.'s Audi Field, a 20,000-seat stadium. That stadium cost about $400 million when it was built in 2018, with the city paying $150 million, according to the Washington Post. However, Vest said there is another option. USL plans to launch a top-tier men's league in 2028, eventually targeting 20 clubs. Unlike MLS, he said, USL is an open club-style league. It means the top minor league teams can eventually advance to compete in the top league. It would be akin to the Norfolk Tides being able to face the New York Yankees if they do well enough, he said. Theoretically, either of the two existing Hampton Roads clubs could work their way up to being promoted to the top league. Quote, it's the place where fairy tales can happen, end quote, Vest said about the similar system in the United Kingdom. Franchising fees would also likely be less expensive than MLS, he said. Beyond financing challenges, it's questionable how much economic impact a pro team could generate, Johnson said. For residents who attend games, spending on tickets and food is money they would have spent on other regional activities, such as concerts or movies, Johnson said studies have shown. But a major league team would bring other benefits to the region, the experts said. Vest said the team would get region's name in front of millions of eyeballs on ESPN and other national sports TV networks, and the regional pride generated from the team would help unite the region. Quote, a pro sports team brings brand recognition, a national profile, and a shared sense of identity, end quote, Johnson said in the report. There are also state-level tools such as regional sports authorities that would allow cities to band together to create a special district for the soccer stadium, Johnson said. They would then split the revenues associated with the project. Ultimately, cities have a unique opportunity, Johnson said. It remains to be seen whether they will be able to capitalize on that energy. Quote, I think there's a lot of pride in our region and people are looking for something to celebrate, end quote, Bland said.
1: All right, and the final story on today's Daily Press on the front page, Virginia Department of Health okay to eat lettuce. Officials say cases of cyclosporiasis have peaked in the state. And the story comes from staff writer Gavin Stone. Virginians can eat iceberg lettuce without heightened fear of contracting the diarrhea-causing parasite that spread across the country this summer. Cases of cyclosporiasis have peaked in Virginia and are expected to continue decreasing, according to the Virginia Department of Health. The number of new cases identified each week in the state have dropped since July 27, when 47 new cases were reported. As of Monday, Virginia has seen a total of 214 cases of the illness, which is caused by infection with the cyclospora parasite. There were 17 new cases identified in the past week, down from 35 the week before and 36 the week prior. The five-year total average for total annual cases of cyclosporiasis in Virginia is 116, according to the health department. Kelsey Holloman, VDH's Foodborne Diseases Epidemiology Program Manager, said the prevalence of the infection is expected to return to normal, barring any unforeseen changes, now that the August 3rd use-by date of the recalled iceberg lettuce from Taylor Farms in Mexico has passed. Quote, there's always a risk associated whenever you eat any type of fresh produce items, but we can say now the recalled lettuce products are now out of date and they should no longer be in stores or available to consumers via restaurants or retailers, Holloman said. Cases reported in Virginia, she said, are beginning to decrease, so we feel at this point that we have seen the peak. Holloman added there is always a risk of illness associated with eating fresh produce and advised the public to wash all fruits and vegetables thoroughly under running water. Cooking produce at about 158 degrees is the most effective way to avoid consuming the parasite, she said. The Centers for Disease Control and Prevention have identified outbreaks of cyclosporiasis stemming from Taylor Farms in 17 states in recent months, affecting 9,481 people. Since May 1st, 13,895 people from 47 states have had confirmed cases, and investigators are continuing efforts to determine if there are other sources of the parasite, according to the CDC. Holloman confirmed that Virginia is not among the states experiencing an outbreak, but said a portion of cases in the Commonwealth stemmed from outbreaks in other states. Quote, we're closely monitoring and investigating the reported cases of cyclosporiasis, but as of now, we haven't identified any other foods of suspicion or interest, Holloman said. Symptoms of the parasite disease include bouts of watery diarrhea lasting multiple days, fatigue, nausea, bloating, and loss of appetite. VDH officials say to call your healthcare provider if you experience these symptoms.
2: 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Dateline New Kent, a new $40 million FedEx shipping and logistics facility is coming to New Kent County, creating about 340 new jobs, the county announced last week. The 300,000-square-foot warehouse will be located at the Forge Logistics Center along Emmaus Church Road at the exit 211 interchange of Interstate 64. It will employ roughly 40 full-time and 300 part-time positions and is likely to open within 2 years. And quote, on behalf of New Kent County, we're proud to welcome FedEx and its newest operation to our community, end quote. New Kent County Administrator Rodney Hathaway said in a release, this investment represents another significant milestone in the county's continued economic growth and demonstrates New Kent County's strategic location, strong transportation infrastructure, and business-friendly environment, end quote. The county offered FedEx an incentive of $1.1 million in personal property and real estate tax rebates to support the company's planned expansion, an anticipated investment of $40 million, according to the release. Quote, it is important to note that these New Kent County economic development incentives are rebates to the company, as it is based on FedEx's investment in New Kent County as much as it is in the county's investment to the company, said Board of Supervisors Chair Ron Steers. We welcome FedEx and know that they will be a great neighbor to AutoZone, the Target Distribution Center currently under construction, and the Amazon Distribution Center recently announced at the New Kent City Center site. Douglas L. Smith, president and CEO of the Hampton Roads Alliance, described the new facility as, quote, a major win for the county and for the entire Hampton Roads region, end quote. Went on to say this significant investment reinforces the logistics pillar of the Hampton Roads playbook and demonstrates the competitive advantage created by our strategic location, interstate access, growing network of distribution and supply chain assets. We congratulate New Kent County on securing this transformation project and look forward to welcoming FedEx as an important partner in our region's continued growth, end quote. The exit 211 interchange has become a commercial hub in New Kent County. In June, Amazon announced its intention to build a 1 million plus square foot distribution center at the interchange. Bucky's is slated to open a giant travel center at the intersection in fall 2029. An AutoZone distribution center opened in November 2025, and a Target distribution center is also on the way. A CarMax reconditioning and auction hub opened a year ago. The property, to be leased by FedEx, is owned by Scannell Properties, a privately owned international commercial real estate development firm that specializes in build-to-suit and speculative projects for commercial markets. Scannell Properties will lease the property to FedEx, with construction scheduled to begin this year. The facility is likely to open in 2028, according to the county.
1: All right, staying on page two, Carrier JFK getting closer to completion. Sea trials conclude, ship set for delivery to Navy next spring. The story is written by staff writer Devlin Epting, and Dateline is Newport News. The Navy's newest aircraft carrier is inching toward completion after successful sea trials. The John F. Kennedy is the Navy's second Ford-class nuclear-powered aircraft carrier and is currently undergoing its final outfitting in the James River. Huntington Ingalls Industries announced Saturday its Newport News Shipbuilding Division successfully completed sea trials with the Kennedy. The four-day crew-led test evaluated whether the ship is built in accordance to contractual specifications and crew members are adequately trained to operate it. According to Captain Mark Johnson, the program manager for aircraft carrier new construction, the milestone is one of the final hurdles for a ship before it's delivered to the Navy. He applauded the crew and said the final stages are ensuring the ship is constructed efficiently and precisely. Over the last few days, the crew of the future John F. Kennedy performed incredibly well and have demonstrated that they are ready to put this ship to work for the Navy, said Johnson in a statement on Monday. The carrier follows the USS Gerald R. Ford as a replacement to the Navy's Nimitz-class ships and was originally scheduled to be completed in 2022. Its last major milestone was completing builder's sea trials in February. However, the new class of ships, including the Kennedy, have taken years longer to complete than scheduled and have gone billions over budget. With the completion, the ship will now undergo preliminary acceptance, which will allow the crew to learn the ship's unique systems as construction on its final four advanced weapons elevators is completed. Newport News Shipbuilding Vice President Derek Murphy said he was honored to see the shipbuilders' work finally come to fruition. Quote, this critical set of sea trials is a testament to the entire nuclear shipbuilding enterprise and the work of thousands across our country to prepare CVN 79 to join the fleet, Murphy said in a statement. The ship's final delivery is scheduled for next spring.
2: And California Pug's mug deemed world's ugliest. Ugly is subjective, but in this competition, it means everything. Year after year, owners enter their pets in a contest to become the one, the only, world's ugliest dog. It may not sound like a badge of honor, but for the pets and their owners, this competition is proof that where you come from does not define where you end up. If you can make it here, you can truly make it anywhere. With her floppy tongue and bulging eyes, this year's winner, Ginny Lou, a 6-year-old pug, did not disappoint. Ginny Lou was the runner-up in 2025, her fourth attempt to win the top prize. According to her biography, Ginny Lou was found in a wooden box in freezing weather in the mountains of South Korea. She now resides in Ukiah, California, after being adopted 4 years ago. She likes to sneak, quote, onto kitchen chairs and very stealthily puts her amazing tongue into everyone's food bowls, according to her biography. She also likes to spend time snuggling, sunbathing, and greeting visitors. Her fun fact, she screams at her reflection in the mirror. The World's Ugliest Dog Contest, which takes place during the Sonoma County Fair at the Sonoma County Fairgrounds in Santa Rosa, California, celebrated its 50th year on Friday. The contest promotes dog adoptions and celebrates the imperfections that make all dogs special and unique. The dogs are treated as stars as they strut along a red carpet lined by adoring fans. Judges consider the pet's background and story. Previous winners include dogs who embody resilience and inspiration. Ginny Lou won $5,000, a trophy, and a trip to New York for a live appearance on Monday's Today Show. She emerged as the winner from 8 contestants and will also appear on limited edition cans of Mug Root Beer, a sponsor of the competition. Pinky, an albino Pomeranian Chihuahua mixed with a rosy snout, was the runner-up and took home $3,000 and a trophy. Otto, a Chihuahua mixed with a cleft palate, won third place, earning $2,000 and a trophy. And if you just can't get enough, here are previous winners. In 2025, Petunia, a hairless English-French bulldog mix from Eugene, Oregon, was crowned the winner. In 2024, there was Wild Thang, a wild-eyed, tongue-flopping mop of long fur. In 2023, there was Scooter, who also let his tongue hang loose and whose hind legs were reversed. And in 2022, there was Mr. Happy Face, a Chihuahua mix. The contest was suspended in 2020 and 21 because of the pandemic.
1: And at the bottom of page 2, we do have 2 regional briefs. The first reads, healthcare, Sentara warns of phishing scam. Hampton Roads-based Sentara said in an email saying, MyChart Medicare kit is a phishing scam. Sentara wants to alert consumers that patients throughout the U.S. have received fraudulent emails declaring that a Medicare kit is one click away. Quote, these emails are not from Sentara Health or MyChart, the health system warned in an email. They are phishing scams designed to trick you into clicking on malicious links or sharing sensitive personal information, end quote. Consumers are encouraged to immediately delete such emails. They also should not click on any links, including an unsubscribed button. To protect yourself, Sentara recommends confirming the sender's email address. Often it doesn't match the message. Being cautious of others for anything free, searching for spelling or grammar mistakes, never providing any personal information, refraining from reacting out of the urgency in the message, and no opening of attachments from unfamiliar senders. And the second brief is from Hampton. Fugitive arrested. U.S. Marshals on Monday arrested a Newport News man who had been wanted on several charges related to a high-speed police chase last year in Isle of Wight County. Adonis Butler, 22, was taken into custody without incident in the Coliseum Central area of Hampton. He had been a fugitive since July 2025, when a Chevrolet Impala led state police on a pursuit. Butler had been wanted on charges of felony evading and eluding, brandishing a weapon, and impeding a law enforcement officer by threat or force, and driving with a suspended license, according to the Marshals Service. Investigators with the Virginia State Police Bureau of Criminal Investigation, Chesapeake Division, requested the assistance of the USMCMS Capital Area Regional Fugitive Task Force with locating and apprehending Butler. The marshals said Butler is being held at the Hampton City Jail.
2: And from the Nation and World section of the paper, we go to this story. President strains alliance with South Korea. Trump decries drills as North Korea gains edge with Russian war aid. Dateline Seoul, South Korea. The South Korean and U.S. militaries view their annual drills in South Korea as more critical than ever. The stakes have risen dramatically because North Korea has gained battlefield expertise with drones and modern warfare by deploying troops to support Russia's war in Ukraine. The summer exercise had barely begun Monday when President Donald Trump denounced it, dealing yet another blow to the seven-decade-old alliance between Washington and Seoul. Under Trump, bilateral relations have already come under immense strain from his punishing tariffs on South Korean exports, and his transactional diplomacy has frustrated South Korea, most recently when he appeared to put Saudi Arabia on the path to enriching nuclear fuel on its own soil, a demand Seoul has made for years. In recent years, North Korea has not only expanded its nuclear arsenal, but also repeatedly threatened to use it against South Korea, labeling its neighbor, quote, a most hostile enemy, end quote. Its leader, Kim Jong-un, has also forged a mutual defense treaty with Moscow, dispatching troops and weapons to support Russia's war against Ukraine. Despite these escalations, Trump, in a social media post, characterized North Korea as, quote, unthreatening and respectful, end quote, while boasting of his, quote, very good relationship, end quote, with Kim. He also criticized the decades-old joint military drills with South Korea as, quote, not only costly, but totally inappropriate and hostile toward North Korea, end quote. I am not happy with the fact that the United States has long ago agreed to participate in joint military exercises with South Korea, the president said. Based on the fact that it is too late to cancel, I have instructed Secretary of War Pete Hegseth to substantially reduce the joint military exercises, end quote. If implemented, the directive would mark Trump's first known concrete overture toward North Korea in his second term. However, it remains unclear whether Kim will embrace the gesture. Throughout his political career, Trump has treated the alliance as a bad bargain for Americans, frequently accusing Seoul of failing to pay its fair share for the U.S. troops stationed in South Korea, who act as a deterrent to North Korea. During his first term, he unilaterally canceled or downscaled major drills, calling them, quote, tremendously expensive and very provocative, end quote. That concession helped facilitate three summit meetings with Kim, but failed to roll back his nuclear ambitions. Since returning to the White House, Trump has signaled his desire to renew that personal diplomacy. Over the weekend, he posted a 2019 photo of himself and Kim at the inter-Korean border, writing, quote, Kim Jong-un and I get along great, end quote. And quote again, Trump's description of the DPRK as unthreatening and respectful is alarming to allies who have watched the regime steadily improve its missile and nuclear capabilities while also gaining an additional patron in Russia for its support in the war on Ukraine, end quote. That was said by Emma Chenlett Avery, the deputy director at the Asia Society Policy Institute, referring to North Korea's full name, the Democratic People's Republic of Korea. This summer's 11-day Ulchi Freedom Shield exercise was designed to adapt to those shifting dynamics, incorporating lessons learned from recent conflicts, including from Ukraine. Lieutenant General Joseph E. Hilbert of the U.S. 8th Army noted that the maneuvers would also test, quote, the alliance's ability to rapidly project combat power and secure key terrain within the first island chain, long quote. That's a long Pacific archipelago seen by the U.S. military as a strategic frontier against China's expansive territorial claims. But Trump found fault with South Korea on another front. In his post, he also criticized Seoul for failing to help what he called denuclearize Iran. South Korea's foreign ministry on Monday pledged continued coordination with the United States on both joint military exercises and Iran. While South Korea's government confirmed that the drills had begun as scheduled, its defense establishment was deeply rattled. Trump's directive fueled growing fears that the alliance was hollowing out. Quote, South Korean conservatives in particular will see the alliance turning into a zombie, considerably losing its old strategic objectives and political energy under Trump, end quote. That was said by Lee Byung-chul, an analyst at the Institute for Far Eastern Studies in Seoul. Trump's overture toward North Korea, however, is not entirely unwelcome for his South Korean counterpart, Lee Jae-myung, analyst said. A staunch proponent of inter-Korean reconciliation, Lee has urged Trump to ease tensions on the Korean Peninsula through direct talks with Kim. North Korea has long cited the joint drills as a major stumbling block to such efforts, calling them a rehearsal for an aggressive war. On Monday, South Korea reiterated its hopes that the rapport between Trump and Kim would foster, quote, meaningful dialogue, end quote. But a second round of Trump-Kim diplomacy faces a much steeper hurdles than it did in 2018. North Korea is a de facto nuclear state that has been bolstered by economic lifelines and diplomatic leverage from Moscow and Beijing. While Kim has noted that he retains a good memory of Trump, he's emphasized that North Korea would resume talks only if Washington abandons its insistence on denuclearization.
1: And still staying on page 6 under Nation and World, the next headline reads, lengthy U.S.-Israel meetings ends with no deal for Gaza. Hamas has agreed to plan, but Netanyahu commitment is missing. And the story comes from the Associated Press. A marathon meeting Monday between U.S. negotiator Jared Kushner and Israeli Prime Minister Benjamin Netanyahu left the fate of the Gaza ceasefire unclear, while officials signaling moderate optimism but offering no concrete commitment by Israel to the latest U.S. proposed plan. Hamas has already agreed to the proposal. American negotiators appeared to acquiesce to Israeli demands that Hamas disarmament must come before any reconstruction of the devastated Palestinian enclave. They did not publicly signal that Israel had made any commitments to withdraw its troops from the 60% of Gaza they currently occupy. That's a major sticking point in the plan and one that Hamas had pressed negotiators to compel Israel to fulfill prior to the meeting. The talks came days after Netanyahu rejected the 15-point U.S.-backed roadmap to move the ceasefire deal forward, saying there would be no withdrawal without disarmament. A day earlier, Kushner met for 2 hours with Hamas leader in Egypt. Former Prime Minister British Prime Minister Tony Blair and Board of Peace Director Nikolai Malakhnov were also in the meeting with Netanyahu, and said a source familiar with the plans and a diplomatic source, but spoke on condition of anonymity to discuss a closed-door meeting. At stake are some 2 million Palestinians in Gaza, rebuilding plans and future control over the territory. In a statement, Netanyahu's office said the talks were, quote, deep and constructive. Israel and the board agreed to establish two working groups, one on the disarmament and demilitarization of Gaza, and another focused on public health issues for Gaza. Israel and the board agreed that the demilitarization should be prompt and completed before any reconstruction, the statement said. A Board of Peace official said the two countries agreed that the demilitarization must include, quote, every weapon, light and heavy, and every tunnel, end quote. The official spoke on condition of anonymity to discuss the closed-door meeting. Quote, backed by President Donald Trump, the parties share clear goals, a fully demilitarized and de-radicalized Gaza that poses no threat to Israel and where the Gazans can pursue prosperity and dignity peacefully, the official said. Another Board of Peace official said the meeting was very productive and resulted in agreement on a path forward. The Israelis are going to give this a chance, he said. Now it's up to Hamas to show if it truly intends to comply. That the official spoke on the condition of anonymity. Asked if Israel had committed to the U.S. plan for Gaza, a spokesperson for Malakhnov said it was a work in progress. Kushner, who is Trump's son-in-law, met Sunday with Hamas chief Khalid al-Hayya in Cairo on disarmament, according to a regional official and a Hamas official. Both spoke on condition of anonymity because they were not authorized to talk to reporters. Officials from mediating countries, Egypt, Qatar, and Turkey also were there. The Hamas official said the Hamas leader demanded that Israel halt its attacks on Gaza and withdraw to the yellow line dividing the territory before implementation. The yellow line was never precisely defined. Israeli forces have moved beyond it. In May, Netanyahu said the next step was to move to 70% control, with Israel tightening the grip on Hamas from every direction. Several regional powers, including Saudi Arabia and the United Arab Emirates, issued a statement Sunday condemning Israel's rejection of the roadmap. They said Israel, quote, now bears responsibility for obstructing the efforts to bring peace in Gaza. Other signers included Jordan, Pakistan, Indonesia, and the ceasefire mediators. The foreign minister's statement called on the Board of Peace and the U.S. to take, quote, immediate and concrete measures to keep any party from obstructing the plan's implementation. While some in Gaza hope the efforts to implement the roadmap will bring an end to the war sparked by the Hamas-led attack on southern Israel on October 7, 2023, while others remain skeptical. Gaza resident Mohammed Abdu al-Qumbaz cast doubt on the talks. A conference here and there, it's all lies, he said. We need a definitive solution that would work for everybody who lives in the Gaza tent camp, part of the territory's vast displaced population. Under the roadmap, Hamas would hand over weapons to the Palestinian Technocratic Committee, and which is meant to oversee daily operations in Gaza. The committee has not yet entered Gaza.
2: And the DOJ creates a process to restore gun rights for approved convicted felons. The Justice Department finalized a rule Monday that will pave the way for people who've been barred from owning firearms because of criminal convictions to apply to have their gun rights reinstated. The process launched by New

0: rights for approved convicted felons. The Justice Department finalized a rule Monday that will pave the way for people who've been barred from owning firearms because of criminal convictions to apply to have their gun rights reinstated. The process, launched by newly confirmed Attorney General Todd Blanche, is a victory for Second Amendment advocates who have long pushed for nonviolent people with felony convictions to be given a pathway to regain their legal right to own firearms. Quote, "The Second Amendment is not a second-class right, and the federal government should not permanently deprive Americans of a constitutional right without regard to whether they pose a danger to public safety," end quote. Blanche said that in a statement. The Attorney General said the new process will protect, quote, "public safety while giving deserving Americans a real path to restoration," end quote. It's the latest move by President Donald Trump's administration to ease firearms restrictions. The Justice Department moved earlier this year to roll back and modify a slate of gun regulations. Separately, the department recently decided against challenging a court ruling that struck down regulations on firearm suppressors and certain guns. Federal law has long allowed people who've had their gun rights stripped because of felony convictions to petition the government for the ability to own firearms again. But Congress, since 1992, has effectively barred the Federal Bureau of Alcohol, Tobacco, Firearms, and Explosives from processing applications. The Trump administration rule aims to circumvent that by establishing a new application system using an online portal. The Justice Department says restoration will be granted on a case-by-case basis, weighing a person's record and reputation to determine whether they pose a likely threat to public safety. Officials say people who have been convicted of violent crimes, registered sex offenders, people living in the country illegally, and others whom officials believe pose a danger to society will be denied, quote, "absent extraordinary circumstances," end quote. Chris Brown, the president of Brady, which advocates for stronger gun laws, said her group is still reviewing the administration's final rule, but has stressed the need for a robust and thoughtful system that minimizes the risk to public safety. Quote, "Yet the Trump administration has consistently shown us they have no such discretion, including by restoring gun rights to convicted domestic abusers, violent January 6th insurrectionists, and by tirelessly rolling back broad policies proven to prevent crime and gun violence," end quote, Brown said in a statement.
1: All right, one more story to share under Nation and World, and then we'll share the weather forecast and the obituaries. Democratic voter turnout soars in primaries. Data stirs optimism, but not solid gauge for general election. Story comes from the Associated Press. Democratic voters are showing up for this year's primaries in numbers not seen in decades, a pattern emerging across several states that has the party optimistic about its prospects in November when with control of Congress will be at stake. In the August 11th primary, Wisconsin Democrats cast nearly 800,000 ballots, their highest total for a midterm in more than 20 years. That followed 1.5 million Democratic voters in Michigan the week before, a midterm record for the state. The enthusiasm extends beyond the Midwest. Democratic turnout also surged earlier this year in Texas and Georgia, states that will have competitive Senate races in the fall. It is giving Democrats a string of strong showings heading into the midterm when the president's party is normally at a disadvantage. That is compounded this year by President Donald Trump's weak approval ratings, persistent inflation, and an unpopular war in Iran. Quote, the big news is that Democrats are getting huge turnouts, said David Axelrod, who was a top advisor to Democratic President Barack Obama.

0: Obama. He continued, that's been a steady story throughout this period. Competitive Democratic primaries have helped drive the surge, giving the party voters more reason to participate. Republican primary turnout remained closer to historic norms in Michigan, even with a competitive statewide contest. Voter turnout in primary elections is an imperfect predictor of general election results, especially when one party has the more compelling early contest. Republicans say they are responding with a major effort to turn out their voters in the fall. GOP leaders say they can energize voters by tapping into a major fundraising advantage over Democrats and sending Trump back out campaigning, including during a midterm convention in Texas next month. Quote, primary turnout doesn't win general elections, said Mike Marinella, spokesman for the National Republican Congressional Committee. He continued, House Republicans are entering November with the money, momentum, stronger candidates, and a battle-tested operation built to turn out voters when it actually counts. The scale of the Democratic turnout advantage varied across states, but the pattern extended across much of this year's competitive landscape for House, Senate, or governor's races. In Wisconsin, more than 790,000 people voted in the Democratic primary for governor, putting turnout at about 22% of registered voters. More than 1.5 million people voted in Michigan's recent Democratic Senate primary, which accounted for a little more than 18% of registered voters. It was the state's highest midterm turnout rate in a Democratic primary since at least 2002. The same as in Wisconsin, according to an analysis of the Associated Press election data. In Minnesota, Democratic primary turnout was on par with the 2018 midterm election, with both years marking the state's highest Democratic primary turnout in a midterm year so far this century. For Republicans in Wisconsin and Michigan, turnout in last week's primary was in line with previous GOP midterm primaries in each state. In Michigan, turnout for the Republican governor's race was about 11%. In Wisconsin's primary, Republican primary for governor, it is expected to be about 14%. Quote, Republicans in Michigan will close the enthusiasm gap by highlighting the massive differences between our nominees and the extreme out-of-touch politicians the Democrats have nominated, said Ted Goodman, a spokesperson for Michigan's GOP. Quote, it's one thing to lead in enthusiasm before we know who is running. Now the differences are clear, end quote. Other states that held elections earlier this year also saw significant Democratic primary turnout. In Georgia and Texas, the midterm turnout rate in the Democratic primaries was higher than it's been since at least 2002. In Georgia, just over 1 million voted in May in the Democratic governor's race, a little more than 13% of registered voters. In Texas, about 2.3 million voted in March in the Democratic Senate primary, a little more than 12%. The robust primary turnout has been a good sign for Democrats, said Corwin Schmidt, a political science professor at Michigan State University. But he cautioned that it is, quote, not a very solid predictor of how voters will break in November. Schmidt pointed to several factors behind the numbers, including high turnout in recent elections, which has created a larger pool of regular voters. Quote, voting is a lot of habit forming, he said. He also noted that many of the states with high turnout had what he described as media spotlight candidacies. Michigan, Wisconsin, and Minnesota all held marquee progressive versus moderate races in August that likely helped drive Democratic participation. In Michigan, spending in the Democratic Senate primary topped $80 million, making it one of the most expensive races of the year so far, according to Ad Impact. Progressive Abdul El Sayed narrowly defeated Representative Haley Stevens, after a campaign that drew national attention and energized younger voters and university communities. But Stevens carried Wayne County, the state's largest source of Democratic voters, and some of the congresswoman's supporters said before the primary that they would not back El Sayed if he became the nominee. In Wisconsin, the governor's primary was repeatedly reshaped as moderate Democrats left and re-entered the race, while Democratic Socialist Francesca Hong consolidated progressive support. Hong lost narrowly to Milwaukee County Executive David Crowley, a more moderate candidate. The races highlight how competitive primaries help drive attention and also how the winning candidates have work to do to bring their party together for November. Both Wisconsin and Michigan Democrats held unity breakfasts in the days after the primaries. Senator Bernie Sanders, a Vermont independent who backed El Sayed, and Minnesota Senate nominee Peggy Flanagan, but did not endorse Hong, said in an interview this week that he expects Democratic voters to bridge their differences for the general election. Quote, at the end of the day, when it comes to taking on Trump and creating a Democratic House and a Democratic Senate, there is going to be unity because I think everybody knows how important it is, he said. Democrats have reason to believe the primary enthusiasm could last. The president's party has historically lost ground in midterm elections, and Trump enters the fall deeply unpopular amid economic unease and an unpopular war. Some 33% of American adults approve of his job performance, according to the most recent polling by the AP NORC and Center for Public Affairs. But a favorable national environment may not be enough. Democrats will need unusually strong turnout to overcome a congressional map that has become more favorable to Republicans. All right, Terry?
1: Shall we take a look at the weather now?
0: Yes, perfect.
1: All right. Going to be another hot week again. No surprise there. For today, there is a possibility of some thunderstorms around in the afternoon and evening with a high of about 84 to 90 degrees. Tomorrow, we're looking for mostly sunny skies with a high from 85 to 91. It will be very humid again. And Thursday, under sunny skies, very humid again with a high of 86 to 92 and a low of 73 to 79. On Friday, again, humid with a chance of a shower and a thunderstorm, high running 80 to 86 with a low of 71 to 77. Saturday should be mostly cloudy and humid, again, with the chance of thunderstorms and a high of 80 to 86. And on Sunday, we're looking for a couple of showers around under cloudy skies, high running 83 to 89 with the low of 69 to 75.
0: And I believe there is one obituary to share. Take your microphone on over there.
1: We do have one obituary to share with you today. Marilyn Raines, excuse me, passed away peacefully at the age of 91 on August 15th in Yorktown, Virginia. She was an avid reader with a deep appreciation for literature. And we are looking for services. Funeral service arrangements are in care of Altmyer Funeral Home, Denby Chapel. A graveside service at Peninsula Memorial Park will take place on Wednesday, August 19th at 11 a.m.
0: Okay, thank you, Terry. And we'll now skip on over to the opinion page and the Our Views at the top. The headline reads, Taking a Toll, Hotter Summers Will Necessitate Aggressive Mitigation. We aren't yet finished with what has undeniably been a long, hot summer, emphasis on the hot. The weather this summer has brought alternating drought and floods, but almost always excessive heat, made worse, of course, by accompanying humidity. That can be dangerous and even life-threatening. In recent years, heat waves have sent increasing numbers of Virginians to hospital emergency rooms, especially here in Hampton Roads. From May to September last year, state health department records show heat-related illnesses accounted for 1,088 emergency room visits in the eastern region that includes our communities. Figures through late July this year show another season of above-average heat-related visits to the ER unfolding here. By July 21st, 788 people had sought help for heat problems, 57% more than the average number recorded by that date. Every city in Hampton Roads was listed as one of those having the state's highest rates of emergency room visits. The 4th of July weekend with record high temperatures was especially bad. We can't make the mistake of assuming that this is an anomaly. Scientists tell us that climate change, fueled by greenhouse gases, will continue to make average temperatures higher and dangerous heat waves more frequent. We will also face warmer nights that offer little cooling relief and higher humidity that makes it feel even hotter. Humidity endangers people even more because their sweat can't evaporate and cool their body naturally. It doesn't help that the Trump administration has abandoned efforts to combat climate change while promoting greater reliance on carbon-producing fossil fuels. What that all means is that people will have to be in more danger of falling victim to illnesses related to heat. That can include cramps and dehydration, feeling faint and passing out. Or they can even be more serious, heat stroke, when the body loses its ability to cool down and its temperature rises rapidly, can cause organ failure, brain damage, and death. Heat can trigger a heart attack or complications of diabetes. It can be a threat for pregnant women, infants, and young children. Heat can affect someone's thinking, leading to increased accidents, including in the workplace. Most of us know the recommended precautions for dealing with excessive heat. Drink plenty of fluids, avoid alcohol, sugary drinks and caffeine, and eat easily digested foods. Use sunscreen and wear hats. Stay in the shade and take it easy. Avoid being outside, especially avoid being active when temperatures are highest. Wear light, loose clothing. Take a bath or shower, spray yourself, or use a wet towel to cool off. Seek out cool places. Not everyone, however, has equal opportunity to take those precautions. Urban areas without many green spaces have high rates of heat-related problems. Homeless people and those who can't escape the sun are especially at risk. Local and state governments, realizing that the health dangers of excessive heat continue to rise, will need to adopt more aggressive mitigation strategies. That includes making public cooling centers available and easily accessible for longer periods. Urban areas should make preserving and creating more green spaces with shade a priority. Government agencies should limit the time employees must work in the heat. For that matter, private employers also should adopt safe limits for heat exposure for their workers. Looking to the future for the good of the nation and the world, all Americans should acknowledge that climate change is a real problem that needs serious attention. Our government should work with other countries and be a leader in promoting wind, solar, and other alternative cleaner energy sources. Individuals should consider walking, bicycling, and taking public transportation instead of always driving their vehicles. We should work to reduce energy use and other consumption. More long, hot summers and other aspects of climate change are a threat to everyone's future. That's certainly true here in Hampton Roads, where we face not only the heat, but also the rising sea levels and increased flooding related to warming. It's past time to take action.
1: And in other views, Republican election theme casts Democrats as communists. This is by Tom Wallace, guest columnist. On July 14th, U.S. House Speaker Mike Johnson distributed a press release, quote, highlighting the horrors of socialism and communism, unquote, titled, quote, The Rise of Radical Communists in the Democratic Party, The Barbarians Are Inside the Gate, end quote. It stated, quote, This is not a game. If they promise you free stuff, there is far more beneath these promises. They believe the House would be run by Marxist communists. The American people have to decide in November, end quote. Furthermore, President Donald Trump has referred to Democrats as, quote, hardcore godless communists, end quote. House Republican Conference Chairwoman Lisa McClain convened a roundtable discussion, a warning to America, stories from survivors of communism. She said, quote, What my biggest concern is today, we are witnessing in America the rise of communism. It's like a cancer. But look at what the Democrats are doing, electing democratic socialists, electing communism, end quote. The Cato Institute survey found 34% of individuals aged 18 to 29 had favorable views of communism. However, the other four age groups between 30 and 65 and older had unfavorable views of communism, ranging from 81 to 98%. Republican U.S. Senator Rand Paul in the case against socialism noted, quote, Young Americans who identify as socialists don't even agree on what the term means. What it unites them is a disdain for capitalism and a preference for collectivism over individualism, end quote. Many Americans lack sufficient, accurate information and understanding of the differences among social democracy, democratic socialism, and liberal democracy. Thus, they are easy prey for 2026 Republican election campaigns' threat of an imminent communist government takeover. Conspicuously, the campaign parallels the party's 1950 to 1954 political fearmongering, spearheaded by U.S. Senator Joe McCarthy, also portraying a communist invasion. Fortunately, and in contrast to the ethics of current Senate Republicans, McCarthy was censured by his Senate colleagues. So given Trump's failed agenda and low approval ratings, Republicans avoid criticizing him by adopting the old worn-out political bugaboo of communist infiltration of government. Moreover, they avoid discussing the erosion of America's international democracy ranking during his administration. The VDEM Institute at University of Gothenburg, Sweden, reported the U.S. democracy is currently in a much faster deterioration process than any other democracy in modern times. In 1 year, America's VDEM Liberal Democracy Index declined 24%. Of 179 nations, America's world ranking dropped from 20th to 51st place between Slovakia and Greece. President Staffan Lindbergh of the VDEM Institute commented, quote, The current U.S. administration has been undercutting institutionalized checks and balances, politicizing civil service and oversight bodies, and intimidating the judiciary alongside attacks on the press, academia, civil liberties, and dissenting voices, end quote. But most impressively, all five Scandinavian nations are among VDEM's top eight democracies. Their key high-performance categories are electoral integrity, rule of law and equality, and civil liberty, all social democracy values. Increasingly impressively, Scandinavians have historically paid higher tax rates than Americans, but have significantly less wealth inequality within their population. So what explains America's evolution from its previous internationally recognized exceptionalism and world-acclaimed beacon of democracy? Philosopher George Hegel said, "We learn from history that we do not learn from history," end quote. For centuries, America has undergone major periodic fluctuations of sharply divergent and divisive ideologically based politics and governance, revealing major irresolvable undercurrents of race, religion, ethnicity, wealth, inequality, human values, and white primacy. Accordingly, two dynamic, hostile, and ingrained cultural undercurrents have persisted. The North has mostly promoted the European egalitarian philosophy of equality, freedom, human rights, and economic opportunity, whereas the South, from its colonial slave society through the brutal 1960s Jim Crow era, established a deeply repressive, regressive, conservative philosophy of white primacy and racial democracy dominated by a white wealthy elite. Thus, as William Faulkner wrote of Southern culture, the past is never dead, it's not even past. And that was from Tom Wallace of Virginia Beach, who was a former vice president for academic affairs at Old Dominion University.
0: All right, your views. The first reads with the headline, Responsibility. Regarding false narratives, your views, August 6, former President Bill Clinton did not create the federal budget surpluses that everyone thinks. Clinton imposed a giant tax hike in 1993. 2 years later, the Congressional Budget Office predicted $200 billion deficits. Clinton fought Republicans in balancing the budget in 1995. Clinton submitted five budgets until he begrudgingly matched the GOP's balanced budget plan. It was reported during the height of the budget wars that balancing the budget was not one of the Clinton administration's top priorities. And like the Cato Institute said, former House Majority Leader Tom DeLay was right. For Clinton to take credit for the balancing budget is like Chicago Cubs pitcher Steve Traxel taking credit for delivering the pitch to Mark McGwire that he hit out of the park for his 62nd home run. The main problem with our federal budget is not the income, but the spending. Way too much taxpayer money is going to compensation packages for all elected officials, social welfare programs, and frivolous projects not outlined in our Constitution. The taxing and spending is ridiculous. The personal property, estate, income, real estate, and capital gains taxes are absolutely criminal. All of these should be repealed, the IRS abolished, and the federal government should institute a 3-4% national sales tax to pay for basic federal government infrastructure, with the armed forces receiving the majority of funds. In our households, we cut unnecessary expenses to live within our means, and we only splurge on luxuries after bills are paid. And that letter comes from Lee Matthews, from Hampton.
1: And focus on positives. Read Perspectives on a Founding Father. That was from the Sunday Break on August 9th. I have been a loyal reader of The Pilot for more than 50 years, but one more New York Times piece like the article Perspectives on a Founding Father will force me to cancel my subscription to your paper. The story details Gary Scheidengart's family visit to Monticello, and in the third paragraph he writes, "As the bittersweet 250th anniversary of our country, what is bittersweet about celebrating the 250th birthday of the greatest country on earth? Enough already with the Times' derogatory slant on everything American. I don't have a problem pointing out the warts in our history, but they ought not to be dwelled upon. The focus should always be on the overwhelming positives that have emerged and changed the world." And that letter is from J.C. Sneed of Virginia Beach.
0: And the final letter is entitled Time to Decide. Hampton Roads is amid a grim ethnic cleansing. All around us, our immigrant neighbors are hunted down and abducted by masked government gunmen. They disappear from cruise ship galleys, convenience store parking lots, Latin stores, and restaurants. They disappear on their way to work. Framers, painters, roofers, landscapers, house and office cleaners, cooks and dishwashers, their abandoned vehicles scattered across our city streets. U.S. citizens are caught up in the dragnet as well, and those who are here legally going through the asylum system are zip-tied and flown out. Families lose their breadwinners and can no longer pay the bills. Their distraught U.S. citizen children instantly fatherless or motherless. Communities across the seven cities live in fear, afraid to go outdoors, afraid to buy gas or go to the store, afraid to go to church or send the kids to school, afraid someone may turn them in, afraid of the torture, rape, hunger, exploitation, or death awaiting many if forcibly repatriated. Timothy Snyder, renowned scholar of totalitarianism, describes the position of those of us not targeted by this reign of terror. Quote, "We are deciding whether we want to be a country of ethnic cleansing and concentration camps. It's happening before our own eyes. Decide which side you are on and make your decision known far and wide." And that letter comes from Steve Baggerly of Norfolk. Well, I think we'll, Terry, let's move on over and see how Eric, what kind of answers he has to some people's problems. And I'll go ahead and get us started with Dear Eric. Dear Eric, what should one consider if thinking about divorce? My spouse and I have been married for more than 40 years. The first 41 were very positive. We both worked so we were not underfoot. We're supportive and loving of each other and had many wonderful experiences. Now, over time in retirement, daily life has become unpleasant. We both had a major health issue and supported each other through it. However, my spouse is generally negative and critical toward me, which is wearing on me. Couples therapy isn't an option. Even though we have had a wonderful history, I'm not sure I want to live the remainder of my life like this. I know I could get by financially, although the divorce process itself would undoubtedly be fraught. However, I can't see what the future would look like alone as a currently active senior citizen, so I feel stuck. What can you suggest for me to help work through this decision? And it's signed, On the Cusp.
1: Dear Cusp, I'm sorry your marriage has become difficult for you. Changes in life can, of course, change the way marriages work. Spouses have to endeavor to meet each other where they are throughout a union. But the negativity and criticalness your spouse is exhibiting makes that hard, and it's not fair. This isn't healthy for either of you. You write that couples counseling isn't an option. Is this because your spouse won't agree to go? That's a huge roadblock for many couples. If your spouse acknowledges that there is a problem but won't do anything to fix it, it puts you in a bind. You do have options, however. First, you can explore therapy on your own. Even if you were going into couples counseling, I'd encourage you to also talk with someone one-on-one so that you can process your feelings and make plans for the future with clear eyes. You might even tell your spouse that you're going to therapy and talk about why. You might explain that part of your motivation is because you want to have a better quality of life. It can become easy to take life, love, and long-term companionship for granted. It's important to recognize that they are gifts, and with therapy, we can continue to appreciate them and navigate changes. Also, consider talking to a divorce attorney. This doesn't commit you to anything. Right now, the future probably looks daunting and hazy. besides being able to think through your financial and legal position, as well as your possibilities for social support, will give you more information with which to make a decision.
0: Dear Eric, I qualify for a home cleaning service through a city program for low-income residents. They have different groups of contractors under one main organization. Seems like I get somebody from a different service every other week. I assumed they would use the products I have on hand, but one of them insisted that I had to give her $25 to buy the products she liked best, claiming that she didn't think anything I had was effective. That really set me back. I know that I pay on a sliding scale, and I couldn't afford to pay much before this started. But all of the other cleaners that come are willing to use what I already have. I already hinted to the supervisor that I wanted the $25 to go toward my bill, but she only agreed it was a big shock to me. I probably can't get a refund. Plus, she wanted me to drive to the store to buy the stuff. Is this fair? Can I do anything? And it's signed, Not Filthy Rich.
1: Dear Rich, the cleaner is entitled to her preference regarding products, but it doesn't sit right that she insisted you give her the money. I hope at least she left the products in your home instead of taking them with her when she left. However, if she was unwilling to do the cleaning with the products already available, she should have declined the placement or talked to the program supervisor about how to best set herself and the clients up for success. Your recourse at this point is talking directly to the supervisor rather than hinting about your displeasure. Express your frustration about being charged extra. Explain how this differs from what you would expect of this professional relationship, and ask that in the future you not be assigned any cleaners who will charge you extra. It may not be within the program's purview or budget to refund you the money at this point, but it's worth asking what, if anything, they can do to help offset the unexpected cost. Should this situation ever arise again, it's fine to politely decline and even forego that week's cleaning before taking out your wallet.
0: Let's see what kind of wisdom comes from Harriet today. Dear Harriet, I just threw a birthday party for my daughter. She's turning 11, and I invited a few of her friends and our family to celebrate her at a Moana-themed party. The party was held at my mother-in-law's house, which irritated my mother, who says she feels uncomfortable going to my children's other grandma's house. I explained to her that my house is too small. I always threw parties at my mother-in-law's, which she knows. The day of the party, my mom told me she was feeling sick and couldn't make it. I was upset, but understood she wasn't feeling well, so I thought. I later found out she skipped her granddaughter's birthday party to go out to dinner with my brother and his wife. I am so angry that she would rather go out to eat than celebrate her granddaughter's birthday, and on top of it, my mom is acting like it's my fault she didn't come due to the party being at my mother-in-law's. Is it normal for me to be upset and not understand why she didn't want to come? And it's signed, Hurt Mom.
1: Dear Hurt Mom, there's a lot to unpack here. Is there some old beef between your mother and your in-laws? If so, get that out in the open and address it if you can. Ask your mother to think about your daughter above any issue she has with them, as it seems short-sighted. What about your brother and his wife? Weren't they invited to the party? Dig a bit deeper to find out why your family would turn their backs on your daughter's celebration. If you need to have some frank talks with family members to get to the bottom of this, take the time to do that so you can clear the air.
0: I think we have time for one more. Dear Harriet, I am a college student. I was seeing a boy earlier in the summer. We had a great connection, but ultimately drifted apart due to both of us having busy schedules. He would still come sometimes and reach out to me, but it kind of felt like being strung along, and I felt like I deserved better, so I stopped interacting with him. Lately, he was started liking every single thing I post on social media, and I'm thinking about reaching out to him. My friends are telling me not to because they don't like him. But what if we're both ready this time? Should I reach out to him and see what happens? And it's signed, Conflicted Student.
1: Dear Conflicted Student, this is your life. What do you want? You seem to like this guy. Pause and look back at your interactions in the past. Was he kind and respectful to you? Being busy surely can get in the way of romance. Is that all it was? If you think he's worth a second chance, reach out. With your eyes wide open, invite him on a date and do your best to talk. See if he seems to be truly interested in you. Check your gut on how it feels to be in his company. Take your time to see if you two actually click before giving him your heart.
0: 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Our audio program reading programs are specifically designed for and primarily directed to people who are blind, visually impaired, or have other conditions preventing them from reading standard printed material. Financial support comes from the Virginia Department of the Blind and Vision Impaired and through the generosity of individual donors and members of WHRO. Coming up next, more local and regional programs.
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3: New data on women leaving the workforce. Why? And is this a short-term blip or something bigger?
4: It's Tuesday, August 18th, and this is All Things Considered from NPR News.
3: I'm Mary Louise Kelly.
4: And I'm Juana Summers. Ahead this hour, President Trump is threatening to bomb Oman, a U.S. ally.
3: What could that mean for America's other allies in the Gulf?
5: We need to revisit the whole security architecture of the region.
4: Also, the British Prime Minister thought he was texting with President Trump's chief of staff.
3: Turned out to be an imposter, and turns out not to be that hard to track down phone numbers for senior British officials.
6: Within, I think, about 20 seconds, I found Defense Secretary Wes Streeting's number hanging about on a website.
4: Those stories and more after the summary of the day's news.
7: Live from NPR News in Washington, I'm Ryland Barton. Opening statements in the multi-state lawsuit against Meta kicked off today. A bipartisan coalition of state attorneys general alleged that Meta crafted its Instagram and Facebook platforms to hook children. Kentucky's Republican Attorney General Russell Coleman says the company should be held accountable for what he calls harms to children.
8: There is no limitation as to the doom scrolling, the length of time. These are algorithms that themselves are targeting our kids. Algorithms. So no, there are not sufficient protections. There have not been sufficient protections given the nature of the harm.
7: An initial estimate of potential penalties is as high as $1.4 trillion, roughly the entire value of Meta's equity on the NASDAQ. Additional 50% tariffs go into effect on some Canadian goods at midnight tonight. As NPR's Emily Fang reports, the Trump administration move would further strain the U.S.'s relationship with its northern neighbor.
9: Trade negotiations have stalled over U.S. objections to Canadian tariffs on American cars and dairy and a boycott of American liquor that was levied in response to the first round of U.S. tariffs on Canada last year, and President Trump's threats to make Canada the U.S.'s 51st state. Gary Hoffbauer, a trade expert and fellow at the nonpartisan Peterson Institute in Washington, said the tariffs could also threaten the renewal of a major free trade agreement between the U.S., Mexico, and Canada.
10: What this does, it puts a real cloud on economic integration within North America.
9: Polls show the vast majority of Canadians do not support giving the U.S. any trade concessions. Emily Fang, NPR News, Washington.
7: President Trump has been promoting new data showing U.S. prescription drug prices fell 0.8% in July and are down more than 3% from a year ago. The Trump administration credits its most favored nation drug deals and the Trump RX website, but experts say the picture is more complex. A Biden-era law also allows Medicare to negotiate drug prices. Three states are holding primary contests today: Alaska, Florida, and Wyoming. In Alaska, incumbent Republican Senator Dan Sullivan is running against a retired teacher named Dan Sullivan. Alaska Public Media's Eric Stone reports.
11: Alaska's Senate race has been the subject of millions in campaign spending and could decide control of the chamber. Two-term Republican Senator Dan Sullivan is facing off against Democrat Mary Peltola. They are all but guaranteed to take the top two spots in Alaska's nonpartisan top four primary ahead of the ranked choice general election in November. But the race for the third and fourth spots is murkier. Ahead of the primary, super PACs on both sides have spent millions to elevate marginal candidates. The race also features a teacher who shares the incumbent Sullivan's first and last name, a move some Republicans, including President Trump, say was meant to confuse voters. Voters will also narrow a 17-candidate field in the race to be Alaska's next governor. For NPR News, I'm Eric Stone in Juneau.
7: Major U.S. stock indexes closed down today. This is NPR.
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13: It's 85 degrees at 6:04. Good evening. This is WHRO News. I'm Connor Worley. The Department of Justice is investigating William and Mary for possible civil rights violations. WHRO's Ashley White has this report.
14: The DOJ says it is looking into whether William and Mary used students' race when awarding scholarships and program spots. It cited several programs at the Williamsburg-based school that it said could be violating federal law. That included a need-based fellowship that gives preference to Hispanic and Latino women, and a scholarship that gives preference to law students who graduated from a historically Black college or university. William and Mary said in a statement it was reviewing the information from the DOJ and does not comment on pending legal matters. Under President Donald Trump, the DOJ has launched several investigations into other colleges across the nation, including George Mason University and the University of Virginia. The administration is focused on programs, scholarships, or trainings that prioritize diverse and underrepresented students. Ashley White, WHRO News.
13: Virginia's legal marijuana market is set to open in less than 11 months. There will be hundreds of licenses available for those who want to get into the business. WVTF's Brad Kuttner has more about what's involved in getting one.
15: It will be legal to sell weed in Virginia come July 1, 2027, but the legal businesses need to get started first. Among those hopeful distributors is Charlene Mooring with Rooted in Virginia.
16: We are planning on applying for an impact license. What we have is a 26-year-old veteran who grew up in a distressed area, victim of crime, and has served his community.
15: Mooring is seeking one of the 350 maximum allotted retail pot licenses that are expected to be handed out in the spring. Sean Casey is with the Virginia Cannabis Control Authority, who will distribute those licenses.
17: You know, as we build out our website later in the fall, it'll have some more of the timelines of different phases of applications, who can apply when.
15: The window to apply will open in early 2027, with the first licenses distributed in May, and at least 55 retail locations licensed by July 1. In Richmond, I'm Brad Kuttner.
13: All Things Considered continues now. It is 6:06.
3: This is All Things Considered from NPR News. I'm Mary Louise Kelly.
4: And I'm Juana Summers. For decades, one of the most reliable trends in the American economy has been the growing number of women working. But lately, government data shows women's participation in the labor force has been falling. Some of the jobs where women are concentrated, including education and government jobs, have been hit by cuts. And for working parents, childcare remains extraordinarily expensive, while some employers are scaling back the flexibility that became common during the pandemic. So what does all of this mean for women and work in America? And are we looking at a short-term dip or something bigger? Betsy Stevenson is a professor of economics and public policy at the University of Michigan. She studies work, families, and gender. Betsy, welcome.
18: It's great to speak with you.
4: Great to talk with you, too. Okay, I want to start just big picture here. When you look at what's happening with women's participation in the workforce right now, what stands out most?
18: I think there's really a glass half full, glass half empty story that we could tell right now, because we definitely see a downward dip happening, but it's coming off of the highest labor force participation rate for prime age women. And that prime age is something economists use to refer to people who are between the ages of 25 and 54. Mm-hmm. So I don't want to put too much pressure on the downward mm-hmm. trend and say this is really important, because historically, we're still seeing high rates of labor force participation.
19: I have been following this topic closely, and I couldn't help but see all over my social media there was a lot of attention on data from the Bureau of Labor Statistics. The National Women's Law Center says it showed women accounted for essentially all of the recent decline in labor force participation. How much should we read into that analysis?
18: I think we want to be really careful about looking at any kind of month-to-month trends, mm-hmm. particularly when it comes to labor force participation. The survey is quite noisy. It's not that many people. And so when I look at the longer-term trends, I still saw really optimistic growth in women's labor force participation in overall in 2025. And the declines we're seeing right now, you know, some of it is that women, when they can't find work, seem to be leaving the labor force, which just tells us they have something else to be doing rather than being unemployed. Mm-hmm. Whereas what we're seeing for men is that they are experiencing that time period as an unemployed person. You know, I don't like to see women leave the labor force, but I also want us to be careful about overinterpreting those movements in our modern times, because people move from out of the labor force back into employment quite a bit.
19: Well, one thing that I think about a lot when we think about these issues is during the pandemic, so many employers, including ours, learned that people could work remotely or with more flexible schedules. And now we're seeing many companies bringing workers back into the physical office, the workplace. How important is that shift when we think about this for women, particularly when I think about women who have children or perhaps even other caregiving responsibilities for a loved one?
18: This is definitely going to impact women more than men, because women have, even prior to the pandemic, been more likely to seek out flexible work arrangements, because those flexible work arrangements, as you said, allow them to balance their work with their family caregiving needs in a way that helps keep costs down and also keeps costs like commuting costs down, so they're not spending as much time on the road and they can do more for their employer, more for their family. I think what we saw in particular was, as we saw an explosion in work from home, that really helped push college-educated women with younger kids into the labor force. Although I should actually clarify, it's more that it keeps them in. Mm. It, that when you're able to work remotely, not even every single day, but a few days a week, it removes some of the burdens and stresses and allows women to keep working even as they face challenges with childcare, challenges with their family's needs. It gives that little bit of buffer. And so we see fewer exits of women with young kids.
19: I also, Betsy, want to talk about the demand side of this. We have women potentially leaving the workforce at the same time that some female-dominated industries are losing jobs. So how do we distinguish between women who are choosing to work less and women who are having fewer opportunities to work?
18: You know, these things go hand in hand. Supply and demand come together. It's kind of like asking whether it's the top blade or the bottom blade of a pair of scissors that cuts the paper. You need them both to be working. So why do women choose to step out? Well, they might choose to step out because the opportunities aren't good enough to keep them there. And I think whether women are choosing or whether they've been pushed out because they were working in government and lost their job, I think what we're seeing is a situation in which we do not have a robust enough job creation environment. We do not have a robust enough set of labor market opportunities to have as many women make the choice to work as were making that choice a year ago.
19: We've been speaking with Betsy Stevenson, economist at the University of Michigan. Betsy, thanks.
18: It was great talking with you.
3: Facebook, WhatsApp, and X used to be the core playbook for India's ruling party, the BJP, to reach voters. In the wake of last month's youth-led cockroach protests, the party is trying to revamp its strategy for Gen Z, and winning over young voters is only half the picture. Police are also rounding up protest organizers on criminal charges, as NPR's Omkar Handekar reports from Mumbai.
20: Last month, the Indian Prime Minister Narendra Modi decided to address tens of thousands of students in the capital protesting for education reforms. He did it after weeks of silence through an Instagram reel.
21: Friends, I know that...
20: Modi said he was aware how corruption in India's examination systems had affected them, and he was working to fix it. That reel got more than 21 million likes, three times more than Taylor Swift did when she announced her latest album. It also inspired countless parodies on Modi's awkward style, which some compared to grandparents on a video call. Yet Modi put up more reels in the coming days.
21: Hi friends. Thank you, friends.
20: And as news channel NDTV reported, the 75-year-old leader wanted his ministers to do the same.
22: He also said that each minister must post reels and, of course, have interactive content, because he further asserted that youth is only on Instagram. A potential.
20: Rajat Sethi is a visiting fellow at the conservative think tank India Foundation. He says the nationwide protests last month made the boomers in the BJP government think that their main failure was not connecting with the youth. Because, he says...
23: If they're not making reels, if they're not speaking in a rap song, perhaps, to the Gen Z, they will not hear you.
20: Since then, India's foreign ministry got onto Snapchat. Legislators started using slang in speeches. One BJP legislator, Bansuri Swaraj, told the parliament that despite criticism, India under Modi is actually much better off.
24: Agar main Gen Z ki bhasha ko borrow karu, then I will have to say Modi ji clocked it and provided a
20: Modi clocked it. Professor Joyjeet Pal tracks political messaging at the University of Michigan. He says the BJP's Instagram game isn't quite landing.
25: For a politician, it is very important not to come across as a kind of dad on the dance floor where you're trying to be cool. And where they're making the mistake is imagining that trying to be like young people is actually going to win them votes.
20: Like a reel showing Modi talking to kids, playing football, set to an iconic song. Pal says the youth outreach comes off as insincere because police have also booked hundreds on criminal charges. Others report abuse, doxing, and receiving death and rape threats from BJP supporters. Like Mumbai model Riya Ahir, whose photograph blocking a police van became a defining image of the protest. Ahir says she has been abused online, with attackers falsely claiming that
26: she posts naked pictures of hers on the Instagram subscription, and I have received all her leaks on my in my DMs on my Instagram.
20: Delhi-based independent internet watchdog Software Freedom Law Center says since last month's protests, it has observed an unprecedented social media censorship, often posts critical of Modi. BJP national spokesperson Shazia Elmi denied police overreach and claimed without proof that there were criminals among protesters.
27: Who are these youths? What have they done? What are the cases?
20: She accused NPR of being biased against her party.
27: I think it's a lot of nonsense and anti-Modi rubbish.
20: And hung up on this reporter.
27: Period. Thanks.
20: Leaders of the protest group Cockroach Janata Party said that the government had failed to honour their promise to not charge young protesters. And so it has announced a season two of student protests. At a recent gathering, the group asked a crowd of supporters what they should protest about. The answer was quick. For Modi's resignation. But the Prime Minister hasn't responded with an Instagram reel yet. Omkar Khandekar, NPR News, Mumbai.

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1: It's 84 degrees at 6:18, coming up in 10 minutes on Marketplace. It's a big week for retail earnings. We're getting reports from Home Depot, Walmart, and Target, and so far the numbers aren't bad, which may come as a surprise given that consumers are pretty stressed right now. A look at how the big retailers are managing to grow profits in spite of a nervous consumer. That story is next on Marketplace at 6:30, right here on 89.5 WHRV, public media serving Eastern Virginia.
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1: The Virginia Department of Health is declaring an end to the 2026 measles outbreak in Buckingham and Cumberland counties. VDH associated 154 cases with the outbreak, which began May 5th. The last confirmed case in that cluster was reported on June 29th. No deaths

0: USA250.
1: The Virginia Department of Health is declaring an end to the 2026 measles outbreak in Buckingham and Cumberland counties. VDH associated 154 cases with the outbreak, which began May 5th. The last confirmed case in that cluster was reported on June 29th. No deaths occurred in connection to the outbreak, but four people were hospitalized. All of the cases occurred in people who had not been vaccinated, and more than a third of those who tested positive were adults.
2: What will your legacy be? 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
4: From NPR News, this is All Things Considered. I'm Juana Summers.
5: And I'm Mary Louise Kelly. Ever replied to a text from a number you didn't know? Yeah, me too. And so it emerges has Andy Burnham, the new Prime Minister of the United Kingdom. On the other end was Susie Wiles, President Trump's Chief of Staff. At least that is what the Prime Minister thought. In fact, it was not Wiles, but someone impersonating her. Sam Blewett broke the story for Politico. He is on the line from London. Hi, Sam.
6: Hi, Marys.
5: Hi. So reporters were asking Prime Minister Burnham today about these texts. Here's what he said.
7: There was a minimal exchange of information of zero consequence, and it was quickly reported.
5: Okay, so minimal exchange, zero consequence. Sam Blewett, can you confirm that? Do we know what was in these messages?
6: I can't confirm that. I mean, I don't think we have the foggiest, really, what's in those messages other than what we've heard from Andy Burnham today and from our sources in government in the last few days. Yeah, from the off, I was told it was just a few messages and they were of little consequence. But yeah, we haven't seen any evidence to support this at the moment.
5: Mm-hmm. Do we know what platform? Like, was this just a plain old text message or was it on Signal or some other encrypted app?
6: I'm not entirely sure. What we do know is they didn't speak verbally because Susie Wiles, I know, has been caught up in a bit of a hacking incident in the past where some people believe they were speaking to her. It's not the case this time around, at least.
5: So worth noting, this is not the first imposter incident for the Trump administration. I'm remembering last summer, Secretary of State Marco Rubio had an impersonator who was making voice calls, kept calling foreign dignitaries. Also worth noting, this is not the first imposter incident for Susie Wiles. The Wall Street Journal was reporting last year that someone pretending to be Wiles was texting senators, texting business leaders, and that she said her phone had been hacked. You asked the White House about this. They told you it's not related, that this summer's incident has nothing to do with last summer's?
6: Yeah, that's correct. They said this has nothing to do with a hack of her devices, plural, which I thought was quite interesting. But yeah, this time around, they insist not the case. But definitely in Britain, there was concerns that this was related to the hack of her account. And you know, the British Embassy in DC did get into the White House to warn them, as far as I understand.
5: You had a follow-up story today. You and your colleagues found the personal cell phone numbers of three UK cabinet ministers, including the defense secretary, had been published publicly online. One number has been deleted. I gather officials are working to scrub the other two. I mean, what does this tell us about Britain's information security?
6: Yeah, I think we were really surprised to find them. We sort of as just a bit of a, you know, an idea on how we continue to look at the security of phone usage in the government. We thought we'd see if the cabinet numbers are on the internet. And there we were. Within, I think, about 20 seconds, I'd found Defence Secretary Wes Streeting's number hanging about on a website.
5: 20 seconds?
6: I think it was about 20 seconds. It was a real breeze, to be honest. But I'm surprised more than anything that there isn't someone in the government checking this, you know, to prevent, you know, more nefarious actors finding this information. And you know, we

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1: This final note on the way out today, which I am completely sure is this week's sign the apocalypse is upon us, saw this on Axios that Google has bought, out of Spirit Airlines bankruptcy proceedings, all of the now defunct carrier's emails, calendar data, chats, documents, spreadsheets, marketing materials, HR documents, project management information, financial databases, audits, and presentations. Google says everything's going to be anonymized, no personal identifiers in there. Now, why, you might ask, does Google want all of that stuff? Quoting the company's statement, it can be helpful in improving our products and AI models. In other words, they're going to use it to train their AI. Hey, does anybody remember when Google's mantra was, don't be evil? I do. Jordan Manji, Zaneel Maharaj, Janet Wynn, Olga Oxman, and Virginia K. Smith are the digital team. I'm Kai Rizdal. We will see you tomorrow, everybody. This is APM.
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5: Overnight low tonight, dropping back around 74. Sunny on Wednesday, high temperature near 90. Slight chance of rain and possible storms in the afternoon. Tomorrow night's low, dropping back around 75. Sunny on Thursday with a high temperature near 93.

0: 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Our audio reading programs are specifically designed for and primarily directed to people who are blind, visually impaired, or have other conditions preventing them from reading standard printed material. All of our readers of the WHRO Voice are volunteers. My name is Jonathan Bacon. Today, we'll be reading from the book entitled The Final Adventures of Sherlock Holmes by Arthur Conan Doyle. Today's readings were originally published in Collier's Weekly between 1908 and 1917. They were collected together into a volume entitled His Last Bow in 1917 and copyrighted that year by Sir Arthur Conan Doyle. The edition that I am reading from is copyrighted 1995 and is published by the Easton Press. His Last Bow, an epilogue of Sherlock Holmes. It was 9 o'clock at night upon the 2nd of August, the most terrible August in the history of the world. One might have thought already that God's curse hung heavy over a degenerate world, for there was an awesome hush and a feeling of vague expectancy in the sultry and stagnant air. The sun had long set, but one blood-red gash, like an open wound, lay low in the distant west. Above, the stars were shining brightly, and below, the lights of the shipping glimmered in the bay. Two famous Germans stood beside the stone parapet of the garden walk, with the low, long, heavy, gabled house behind them. And they looked down upon the broad sweep of the beach at the foot of the great chalk cliffs on which Van Bork, like some wandering eagle, had perched himself 4 years before. They stood with their heads close together, talking in low, confidential tones. From below, the two glowing ends of their cigars might have been the smoldering eyes of some malignant fiend looking down in the darkness.
1: "So far as I can judge the trend of events, you will probably be back in Berlin within the week," the secretary was saying. "When you get there, my dear Van Bork, I think you will be surprised at the welcome you will receive. I happen to know what is thought in the highest quarters of your work in this country."
0: He was a huge man, the secretary, deep, broad, and tall, with a slow, heavy fashion of speech which had been his main asset in his political career. Van Bork laughed.
1: "They are not very hard to deceive," he remarked. "A more docile, simple folk could not be imagined."
2: "I don't know about that," said the other thoughtfully. "They have strange limits, and one must learn to observe them. It is that surface simplicity of theirs which makes a trap for the stranger. One's first impression is that they are entirely soft. Then one comes suddenly upon something very hard, and you know that you have reached the limit and must adapt yourself to the fact. They have, for example, their insular conventions which simply must be observed."
0: "Meaning good form and that sort of thing?" Van Bork sighed, as one who had suffered much.
1: "Meaning British prejudice in all of its manifestations. As one example, I may quote one of my own worst blunders. I can afford to talk of my blunders, for as you know my work well enough to be aware of my successes. It was on my first arrival. I was invited to a weekend gathering at the country house of a cabinet minister. The conversation was amazingly indiscreet."
0: Van Bork nodded.
1: "I've been there," he said dryly.
0: "Exactly. Well, I naturally sent a resume of the information to Berlin. Unfortunately, our good chancellor's a little heavy-handed in these matters, and he transmitted a remark which showed that he was aware of what had been said. This, of course, took the trail straight up to me.
1: You've no idea the harm it did me. There was nothing soft about our British hosts on that occasion. I can assure you, I was 2 years living it down. Now, Hugh, is this sporting pose of yours?
2: No, no, don't call it a pose. A pose is an artificial thing. This is quite natural. I'm a born sportsman. I enjoy it.
1: Well, that makes it the more effective. You yacht against them. You hunt with them. You play polo. You match them in every game. Your four in hand takes the prize at Olympia. I have even heard that you go to the length of boxing with the young officers. What is the result? Nobody takes you seriously. You're a good old sport. Quite a decent fellow for a German. A hard-drinking nightclub knockabout town, devil-may-care young fellow. And all the time, this quiet country house of yours is the center of half the mischief in England. And the sporting squire, the most astute secret service man in Europe. Genius, my dear von Bork. Genius.
2: You flatter me, Baron, but certainly I may claim that my 4 years in this country have not been unproductive. I have never shown you my little store. Would you mind stepping in for a moment?
0: The door of the study opened straightway onto the terrace. Von Bork pushed it back, and leading the way, he clicked the switch of the electric light. He then closed the door behind the bulky form which followed him, and carefully adjusted the heavy curtain over the latticed window. Only when all these precautions had been taken and tested did he turn his sunburned, aquiline face to his guest.
1: "Some of my papers have gone," said he. "When my wife and the household left yesterday for Flushing, they took the less important with them. I must, of course, claim the protection of the embassy for the others."
2: "Your name has already been filed as one of the personal suite. There'll be no difficulties for you and your baggage. Of course, it is just possible that we may not have to go. England may leave France to her fate. We are sure that there is no binding treaty between them."
1: "And Belgium?"
2: "Yes, and Belgium, too."
0: Von Bork shook his head.
2: "I don't see how that could be. There is a definite treaty there. She could never recover from such a humiliation."
1: "She would at least have peace for the moment."
2: "But her honor?"
1: "Tut, my dear sir, we live in a utilitarian age. Honor is a medieval conception. Besides, England is not ready. It has an inconceivable thing, but even our special vortex of 50 millions, which one would think made our purpose as clear as if we'd advertise it on the front page of the Times, has not roused these people from their slumbers. Here and there one hears a question. It is my business to find an answer. Here and there also there is an irritation. It is my business to soothe it. But I can assure you that so far as the essentials go, the storage of munitions, the preparations for submarine attack, the arrangements for making high explosives, nothing is prepared. How then can England come in, especially when we have stirred her up such a devil's brew of Irish civil war, window-breaking furies, and God knows what to keep her thoughts at home?
2: She must think of her future.
1: Ah, that is another matter. I fancy that in the future we have our own very definite plans about England, and that your information will be very vital to us. It is today or tomorrow with Monsieur Jean Bull. If he prefers today, we are perfectly ready. If it is tomorrow, we shall be more ready still. I should think they would be wiser to fight with allies than without them. But that is their own affair. This week is their week of destiny. But you were speaking of your papers."
0: He sat in the armchair with the light shining upon his broad, bald head.
2: while he puffed sedately at his cigar. The large, oak-paneled, book-lined room had a curtain hung in the further corner. When this was drawn, it disclosed a large, brass-bound safe. Von Bork detached a small key from his watch chain, and after some considerable manipulation of the lock, he swung open the heavy door. "Look," said he, standing clear, with a wave of his hand. The light shone vividly into the opened safe, and the secretary of the embassy gazed with an absorbed interest at the rows of stuffed pigeonholes with which it was furnished. Each pigeonhole had its label, and his eyes, as he glanced along them, read a long series of titles such as Fords, Harbor Defenses, Aeroplanes, Ireland, Egypt, Portsmouth Forts, The Channel, Rosyth, and a score of others. Each compartment was bristling with papers and plans.
1: "Colossal,"
2: said the secretary. Putting down his cigar, he softly clapped his fat hands.
1: "And all in 4 years, Baron. Not such a bad show for the hard-drinking, hard-riding country squire. But the gem of my collection is coming over, and there is the setting all ready for it."
2: He pointed to a space over which naval signals was printed.
1: "But you have a good dossier there already."
2: "Out of date and waste paper. The Admiralty in some way got the alarm, and every code has been changed. It was a blow, Baron. The first setback in my whole campaign. But thanks to my checkbook and the good Altamont, all will be well tonight." The Baron looked at his watch and gave a guttural exclamation of disappointment.
1: "Well, I really can wait no longer. You can imagine that things are moving at present at Carlton Terrace, and that we all have to be at our posts. I had hoped to be able to bring news of your great coup. Did Altamont name no hour?"
2: Von Bork pushed over a telegram.
1: "Will come without fail tonight and bring new sparking plugs. Altamont."
2: "Sparking plugs, eh? You see, he poses as a motor expert, since I keep a full garage. In our code, everything is likely to come up is named after some spare part. If he talks of a radiator, it's a battleship, of an oil pump, a cruiser, and so on. Sparking plugs are naval signals." "From Portsmouth at midday," said the secretary, examining the superscription. "By the way, what do you give him?"
1: £500 for this particular job. Of course, he has a salary as well." "This is a greedy rogue. They are useful, these traitors, but I grudge them their blood money."
2: "I grudge Altamont nothing. He is a wonderful worker. If I pay him well, at least he delivers the goods, to use his own phrase. Besides, he is not a traitor. I assure you that our most pan-Germanic junker is a sucking dove in his feelings towards England as compared with a real bitter Irish-American."
1: "Oh, an Irish-American.
2: If you heard him talk, you would not doubt it. Sometimes, I assure you, I can hardly understand him. He seems to have declared war on the king's English as well as the English king. Ah, must you really go? He may be here any moment."
1: "No, I'm sorry, but I have already overstayed my time. We shall expect you early tomorrow when you get that signal book through the little door on the Duke of York's steps. You can put a triumphant fini to your record in England."
3: "The what today?"
2: He indicated a heavily sealed, dust-covered bottle, which stood with two high glasses upon a salver.
1: "May I offer you a glass before your journey?" "Oh, no, thanks, but it looks like a revelry. Altamont has nice tastes in wines, and he took a fancy to my Tokay. He is a touchy fellow and needs humouring in all small things. I have to study him, I assure you."
2: They had strolled out onto the terrace again, and along to the further end, were a touch from the Baron's chauffeur, the great car shivered and chuckled.
3: "Those are the lights of Harwich, I suppose," said the secretary, pulling on his dust coat. "How still and peaceful it all seems. There may be other lights within the week, and the English coast a less tranquil place. Ah, the heavens, too, may not be quite so peaceful if all that the good Zeppelin promises us comes true. By the way, who is that?"
2: Only one window showed a light behind them. In it, there stood a lamp, and beside it, seated at a table, was a dear old ruddy-faced woman in a country cap. She was bending over her knitting and stopping occasionally to stroke a large black cat upon a stool beside her.
3: "That is Martha, the only servant I have left."
2: The secretary chuckled. "She might almost personify Britannia," said he, "with her complete self-absorption and general air of comfortable somnolence.
3: Well, au revoir, von Bork."
2: With a final wave of his hand, he sprang into the car, and a moment later the two golden cones from the headlights shot forward through the darkness. The secretary lay back in the cushions of the luxurious limousine, with his thoughts so full of the impending European tragedy that he hardly observed that as his car swung round the village street, it nearly passed over a little ford coming in the opposite direction. Van Bork walked slowly back to the study when the last gleams of the motor lamps had faded into the distance. As he passed, he observed that his old housekeeper had put out her lamp and retired. It was a new experience to him, the silence and the darkness of his widespread house, for his family in the household had been a large one. It was a relief to him, however, to think that they were all in safety, and that, but for that one old woman who had lingered in the kitchen, he had the whole place to himself. There was a good deal of tidying up to do in his study, and he set himself to do it, until his keen, handsome face was flushed with the heat of the burning papers. A leather valise stood beside his table, and into this he began to pack very neatly and systematically the precious contents of his safe. He had hardly got started with the work, however, when his quick ears caught the sound of a distant car. Instantly, he gave an exclamation of satisfaction, strapped up the valise, shut the safe, locked it, and hurried out onto the terrace. He was just in time to see the lights of a small car come to a halt at the gate. A passenger sprang out and advanced swiftly toward him, while the chauffeur, a heavily built elderly man with a gray mustache, settled down like one who resigns himself to a long vigil.
4: "Well?" asked Van Bork eagerly, running forward to meet his visitor. For answer, the man waved a small, brown paper parcel triumphantly above his head. "You can give me the glad hand tonight, mister," he cried. "I'm bringing home the bacon at last."
3: "The signals? Same as I said in my cable. Every last one of them. Semaphore, lamp code, Marconi. A copy, mind you, not the original. That was too dangerous. But it's the real goods. You can lay to that."
4: He slapped the German upon the shoulder with a rough familiarity from which the other winced.
3: "Come in," he said. "I'm all alone in the house. I was only waiting for this. Of course, a copy is better than the original. If an original were missing, they would change the whole thing. You think it's all safe about the copy?"
4: The Irish-American had entered the study and stretched his long limbs from the armchair. He was a tall, gaunt man of 60, with clear-cut features and a small goatee beard, which gave him a general resemblance of the caricatures of Uncle Sam. A half-smoked, sodden cigar hung from the corner of his mouth, and as he sat down, he struck a match and relit it. "Making ready for a move," he remarked as he looked around him. "Say, mister," he added, as his eyes fell upon the safe from which the curtain was now removed.
3: "You don't tell

0: corner of his mouth, and as he sat down, he struck a match and relit it. "Making ready for a move," he remarked as he looked around him. "Say, mister," he added, as his eyes fell upon the safe from which the curtain was now removed. "You don't tell me you keep your papers in that."
1: "Why not?"
0: "Gosh, in a wide-open contraption like that, and they reckon you to be some spy. Why, a Yankee crook could be into that with a can opener. If I'd known that any letter of mine was going to lie loose in a thing like that, I've had a mug to write for you at all."
1: "It would puzzle any crook to force that safe," Von Bork answered. "You won't cut that metal with any tool."
0: "But the lock?"
1: "No, it's a double combination lock. You know what that is?"
0: "Search me," said the American.
1: "Well, you need a word as well as a set of figures before you can get the lock to work."
0: He rose and showed a double radiating disc round the keyhole.
1: "This outer one is for the letters, the inner one for the figures."
0: "Well, well, that's fine."
1: "So it's not quite as simple as you thought. It was 4 years ago that I had it made. And what do you think I chose for the word and figures?"
0: "It's beyond me."
1: "Well, I chose August for the word, and 1914 for the figures, and here we are."
0: The American's face showed his surprise and admiration. "My, but that was smart. You had it down to a fine thing."
1: "Yes, and a few of us, even then, could have guessed the date. Here it is, and I'm shutting down tomorrow morning."
0: "Well, I guess you'll have to fix me up also. I'm not staying in this gull-darned country all my lonesome. In a week or less from what I see, John Bull will be on his hind legs and fair ramping. I'd rather watch him from over the water."
1: "But you're an American citizen."
0: "Well, so was Jack James, an American citizen. But he's doing time in Portland all the same. Cuts no ice with a British copper to tell him you're an American citizen. It's British law and order over here, says he. By the way, mister, talking of Jack James, seems to me you don't do much to cover your men."
1: "What do you mean?" Von Bork asked sharply.
0: "Well, you are their employer, ain't you? It's up to you to see that they don't fall down. But they do fall down. And when did you ever pick them up? There's James. It was James' own fault. You know that. Yourself. He was too self-willed for the job. James was a bonehead, I'll give you that. Then there was Hollis. The man was mad."
1: "Well, he went a bit woozy toward the end. It's enough to make a man bughouse when he has to play a part from morning to night with 100 guys all ready to set the coppers wise to him. But now there's Steiner."
0: Van Bork started violently, and his ruddy face turned a shade paler.
1: "What about Steiner?"
0: "Well, they've got him, that's all. They raided his store last night, and he and his papers are all in Portsmouth Gaol. He'll go off, and he, poor devil, will have to stand the racket, and lucky if he gets off with his life. That's why I want to get over the water as soon as you do."
1: Van Bork was a strong, self-contained man, but it was easy to see that the news had shaken him.
0: "How could they have got on to Steiner?" he muttered. "That's the worst blow yet. Well, you nearly had a worse one, for I believe they're not far off me."
1: "You don't mean that?"
0: "Sure thing. My landlady down Fratton way had some inquiries, and when I heard of it, I guessed it was time for me to hustle. But you know what I want to know, mister. It's how the coppers know these things. Steiner's the fifth man you've lost since I signed on with you, and I know the name of the sixth if I don't get a move on. How do you explain it? And you ain't ashamed to see your men go down like this?"
1: Von Bork flushed crimson.
0: "How dare you speak in such a way? If I don't dare things, mister, I wouldn't be in your service. But I'll tell you straight what is on my mind. I've heard that with your German politicians, when an agent's done his work, you're not sorry to see him put away."
1: Von Bork sprang to his feet.
0: "Do you dare to suggest I've given away to my own agents?"
1: "I don't stand for that, mister, but there's a stool pigeon or a cross somewhere.

0: It's up to you to find out where it is. Anyhow, I'm taking no more chances. It's me for Little Holland, and the sooner, the better. Von Bork had mastered his anger. We have been allies too long to quarrel now. It's the very hour of victory, he said. You've done splendid work and taken risks. I can't forget it. By all means, go to Holland, and you can get a boat from Rotterdam to New York. Northern Lion will be safe a week from now. I'll take that book and pack it with the rest. The American held the small parcel in his hand, but made no motion to give it up. What about the dough? He asked. The what? The boodle, the reward, the £500. The gunner turned Tom nasty at the last, and I had to square him with an extra $100, or it would have been nitsky for you and me. Nothing doing, says he, and he meant it, too. But the last hundred did it. It's cost me £200 from first to last, so it isn't likely I'd give it up without getting my wad. Von Bork smiled with some bitterness. You don't seem to have a very high opinion of my honor, said he. You want some money before you give up the book. Well, mister, it's a business proposition. All right, have it your way. He sat down at the table and scribbled a check, which he tore from the book, but he refrained from handing it to his companion. After all, since we are to be on such terms, Mr. Altamont, said he, I don't see why I should trust you any more than you trust me. Do you understand? He added, looking back over his shoulder at the American. There's the check upon the table. I claim the right to examine that parcel before you pick the money up. The American passed it over without a word. Von Bork undid a winding of string and two wrappers of paper. Then he sat gazing for a moment in silent amazement at the small blue book which lay before him. Across the cover was printed in golden letters, Practical Handbook of Bee Culture. Only for an instant did the master spy glare at the strangely irrelevant inscription. The next, he was gripped at the back of his neck by a grasp of iron, and a chloroformed sponge was held in front of his writhing face.
1: "Another glass, Watson," said Mr. Sherlock Holmes, as he extended the bottle of Imperial Tokay. The thick-set chauffeur had seated himself by the table, pushed forward his glass with some eagerness.
2: "It's a good wine, Holmes."
1: "A remarkable wine, Watson. Our friend upon the sofa has assured me that it is from Franz Joseph's special cellar at the Schönbrunn Palace. Might I trouble you to open the window? For chloroform vapor does not help the palates."
0: The safe was ajar, and Holmes, standing in front of it, was removing dossier after dossier, swiftly examining each, and then packing it neatly in Von Bork's valise. The German lay upon the sofa, sleeping stentoriously, with a strap around his upper arms and another round his legs.
1: "We need not worry ourselves, Watson. We are safe from interruption. Would you mind touching the bell? There's no one in the house except old Martha, who has played her part to admiration. I've got her the situation here when I first took up the matter. Ah, Martha, you'll be glad to hear that all is well."
0: The pleasant old lady had appeared in the doorway. She curtsied with a smile to Mr. Holmes, but glanced with some apprehension at the figure upon the sofa.
1: "It's all right, Martha. He's not been hurt at all."
3: "I'm glad of that, Mr. Holmes. According to his lights, he has been a kind master. He wanted me to go with his wife to Germany yesterday, but that would hardly have suited your plans, would it, sir?"
1: "No, indeed, Martha. As long as you are here, I was easy in my mind. We waited some time for your signal tonight."
3: "It was the secretary, sir."
1: "I know, his car passed ours."
3: "I thought he would never go. I knew that it would not suit your plans, sir, to find him here.
1: No, indeed. Well, it only meant that we waited half an hour or so until I saw your lamp go out and knew that the coast was clear. You can report to me tomorrow in London, Martha, at Clare Ridge's Hotel.
3: Very good, sir.
1: I suppose you have everything ready to leave?
3: Yes, sir. He posted 7 letters today. I have the addresses as usual.
1: Very good, Martha. I will look into them tomorrow. Good night.
3: These papers, he continued as the old lady vanished, are not of very great importance, for, of course, the information which they represent had been sent off long ago to the German government. These are the originals, which could not safely be got out of the country.
2: Then they are of no use?
1: I should not go so far as to say that, Watson. They would at least show our people what is known and what is not. I may say that a good many of these papers have come through me, and I need not add, are thoroughly untrustworthy. It would brighten my declining years to see a German cruiser navigating the Solent according to the minefield plans which I have furnished. But you, Watson...
3: He stopped his work and took his old friend by the shoulders.
1: I've hardly seen you in the light yet. How have the years used you? You look the same blithe boy as ever.
2: Oh, I feel 20 years younger, Holmes. I've seldom felt so happy as when I got your wire asking me to meet you at Harwich with the car. But you, Holmes, you have changed very little, save for that horrible goatee.
1: These are the sacrifices one makes for one's country, Watson, said Holmes, pulling at his little tuft. Tomorrow it will be but a dreadful memory. With my hair cut and a few other superficial changes, I shall no doubt reappear at Clare Ridge's tomorrow as I was before this American stunt. I beg your pardon, Watson, my well of English seems to be permanently defiled. Before this American job came my way.
2: But you had retired, Holmes. We heard of you as living the life of a hermit among your bees and your books in a small farm upon the South Downs.
1: Exactly, Watson. Here is the fruit of my leisured ease, the magnum opus of my later years.
3: He picked up the volume from the table and read out the whole title.
1: Practical Handbook of Bee Culture, with some observations upon the segregation of the queen. Alone I did it. Behold the fruit of pensive nights and laborious days. When I watched the little working gangs, as once I watched the criminal world of London.
2: But how did you get to work again?
1: I have often marvelled at it myself. The foreign minister alone I could have withstood. But when the Premier also deigned to visit my humble room, the fact is, Watson, that this gentleman upon the sofa was a bit too good for our people. He was in a class by himself. Things were going wrong, and no one could understand why they were going wrong. Agents were suspected or even caught. But there was evidence of some strong and secret central force. It was absolutely necessary to expose it. Strong pressure was brought upon me to look into the matter. It has cost me 2 years, Watson. But they have not been devoid of excitement. When I say that I started my pilgrimage at Chicago, graduated in an Irish secret society at Buffalo, gave serious trouble to the constabulatory at Skibbereen, and so eventually caught the eye of a subordinate agent of Von Bork, who recommended me as a likely man, you will realize the matter was complex. Since then, I've been honored by his confidence, which has not prevented most of his plans going subtly wrong and 5 of his best agents being in prison. I watched them, Watson, and I picked them as they ripened. Well, sir, I hope that you are none the worse.
3: The last remark was addressed to Von Bork himself, who, after much gasping and blinking, had lain quietly listening to Holmes's statement. He broke out now into a furious stream of German invective.
1: his face convulsed with passion. Holmes continued his swift investigation of the documents, while his prisoner cursed and swore.
0: "Though unmusical, German is the most expressive of all the languages," he observed, when von Bork had stopped from pure exhaustion. "Hello, hello," he added, as he looked hard at the corner of a tracing before putting it in the box. "This should put another bird in the cage. I had no idea the paymaster was such a rascal, though I have long had an eye upon him. Mr. Van Bork, you have a great deal to answer for."
1: The prisoner had raised himself with some difficulty upon the sofa and was staring with a strange mixture of amazement and hatred at his captor. "I shall get levels if you, Altamont," he said, speaking with slow deliberation. "If it takes me all my life, I shall get levels if you."
0: "The old sweet song," said Holmes. "How often I've heard it in the days gone by. It was a favorite ditty of the late lamented Professor Moriarty. Colonel Sebastian Moran has also been known to warble it, and yet I live and keep bees upon the South Downs."
2: "Curse you, you double traitor!" cried the German, straining against his bonds and glaring murder from his furious eyes.
0: "No, no, it's not so bad as that," said Holmes, smiling. "As my speech surely shows you, Mr. Altamont of Chicago had no existence, in fact. I used him, and he is gone."
2: "Then who are you?"
0: "It is really immaterial who I am. But since the matter seems to interest you, Mr. Von Bork, I may say this is not my first acquaintance with members of your family. I've done a good deal of business in Germany in the past, and my name is probably familiar to you."
2: "I would wish to know it," said the Prussian grimly.
0: "It was I who brought about the separation between Irene Adler and the late King of Bohemia when your cousin, Heinrich, was the imperial envoy. It was I who saved from murder by the Nihilist Kloppmann, Count Vaughn and Zu Grafstein, who was your mother's elder brother. It was I..."
1: Von Bork sat up in amazement.
2: "There is only one man,"
0: he cried.
1: "Exactly," said Holmes.
0: Von Bork groaned and sank back on the sofa.
2: "And most of that information came through you," he cried. "What is it worth? What have I done? It is my ruin forever."
0: "It is certainly a little untrustworthy," said Holmes. "It will require some checking, and you will have little time to check it. Your admiral may find the new guns rather larger than he expects, and the cruisers perhaps a trifle faster."
1: Von Bork clutched at his own throat in despair.
0: "There are a good many other points of detail which will no doubt come to light in good time. But you have one quality which is rather rare in a German, Mr. Von Bork. You're a sportsman, and will bear me no ill will when you realize that you, who have outwitted so many other people, have at last been outwitted yourself. After all, you've done your best for your country, and I've done my best for mine. And what could be more natural? Besides," he added not unkindly, as he laid his hand upon the shoulder of the prostrate man, "it is better than to fall before some more ignoble foe. These papers are now ready, Watson. If you will help me with our prisoner, I think that we may get started for London at once." It was no easy task to move von Bork, for he was a strong and a desperate man. Finally, holding either arm, the two friends walked him very slowly down the garden walk, which he had trod with such proud confidence when he received the congratulations of the famous diplomats
4: only a few hours before. After a short final struggle, he was hoisted, still bound hand and foot, into the spare seat of the little car. His precious valise was wedged in beside him.
1: "I trust that you're as comfortable as the circumstances permit," said Holmes, when the final arrangements were made. "Should I be guilty of a liberty if I lit a cigar and placed it between your lips?"
4: But all amenities were wasted upon the angry German. "I suppose you realize, Mr. Sherlock Holmes," said he, "that if your government bears you out in this treatment, it becomes an act of war."
1: "What about your government and all this treatment?" said Holmes, tapping the valise.
2: "You are a private individual. You have no warrant for my arrest. This whole proceeding is absolutely illegal and outrageous."
1: "Absolutely," said Holmes.
2: "Kidnapping a German subject."
1: "And stealing his private papers."
2: "Well, you realize your position, you and your accomplice here. If I were to shout for help as we pass through the village."
1: "My dear sir, if you did anything so foolish, you would probably enlarge the two limited titles of our village inns by giving us the Dangling Prussian as a signpost. The Englishman is a patient creature, but at present his temper is a little inflamed. It would be as well not to try him too far. No, Mr. Von Bork, you will go with us in a quiet, sensible fashion to Scotland Yard, whence you can send for your friend Baron von Herling, and see if even now you may not fill that place which he has reserved for you in the ambassadorial suite. As to you, Watson, you're joining up with your old service, as I understand, so London won't be out of your way. Stand with me here upon the terrace, for it may be the last quiet talk that we shall ever have." The two friends chatted in intimate conversation for a few minutes, recalling once again the days of the past whilst their prisoner vainly wriggled to undo the bonds that held him. As they turned to the car, Holmes pointed back to the moonlit sea and shook a thoughtful head. "There's an east wind coming, Watson."
2: "Oh, I think not, Holmes. It's very warm."
1: "Good old Watson, you are the one fixed point in a changing age. There's an east wind coming all the same. Such a wind as never blew on England yet. It'll be cold and bitter, Watson, and a good many of us may wither before the blast. But it's God's own wind, nonetheless, and a cleaner, better, stronger land will lie in the sunshine when the storm has cleared. Start her up, Watson, for it's time that we were on our way. I have a check for £500, which should be cashed early, for the drawer is quite capable of stopping it, if he can."
4: Since we have a few minutes left of our time today, let's read some poetry. The book I'll be reading from is 100 Best Loved Poems, Shakespeare, Poe, Tennyson, Whitman, Dickinson, Wordsworth, Yeats, Frost, and more. Edited by Philip Smith, published by Dover Thrift Editions, copyright 1995 by Dover Publications. Here is the editor's note on Edgar Allan Poe. Although he is today most widely recognized as the author of tales of horror and mystery, Poe also wrote poems that have been widely appreciated for their mixture of melancholy romanticism, musical cadence, and fantastical imagery. To Helen. Helen, thy beauty is to me like those Nicaean barks of yore, that gently o'er a perfumed sea the weary, way-worn wanderer bore to his own native shore. On desperate seas long wont to roam, thy hyacinth hair, thy classic face, thy naiad airs have brought me home to the glory that was Greece and the grandeur that was Rome. Lo, in yon brilliant window niche, how statue-like I see thee stand, the agate lamp within thy hand. a Psyche from the regions which are holy land. The Raven. Once upon a midnight dreary, while I pondered weak and weary over many a quaint and curious volume of forgotten lore, while I nodded, nearly napping, suddenly there came a tapping, as of someone gently rapping, rapping at my chamber door. "'Tis some visitor," I muttered, tapping at my chamber door, "only this, and nothing more." Ah, distinctly I remember, it was in the bleak December, and each separate dying ember wrought its ghost upon the floor. Eagerly I wished the morrow, vainly I had sought to borrow from my bookcase surcease of sorrow, sorrow for the lost Lenore, for the rare and radiant maiden whom the angels name Lenore, nameless here for evermore. And the silken, sad, uncertain rustling of each purple curtain thrilled me, filled me with fantastic terrors never felt before. So that now, to still the beating of my heart, I stood repeating, "'Tis some visitor entreating entrance at my chamber door, some late visitor entreating entrance at my chamber door. This is it, and nothing more." Presently my soul grew stronger, hesitating then no longer. "Sir," said I, "or madam, truly your forgiveness I implore, but the fact is I was napping, and so gently you came rapping, and so faintly you came tapping, tapping at my chamber door, that I scarce was sure I heard you." Here I opened wide the door. Darkness there, and nothing more. Deep into that darkness peering, long I stood there wondering, fearing, doubting, dreaming dreams no mortal ever dared to dream before. But the silence was unbroken, and the stillness gave no token, and the only word there spoken was the whispered word, "Lenore?" This I whispered, and an echo murmured back the word, "Lenore." Merely this, and nothing more. Back into the chamber turning, all my soul within me burning, soon again I heard a tapping, somewhat louder than before. "Oh, surely," said I, "surely this is something at my window lattice. Let me see, then, what the threat is, and this mystery explore. Let my heart be still a moment, and this mystery explore. 'Tis the wind, and nothing more." Open here I flung the shutter, when with many a flirt and flutter, in there stepped a stately raven of the saintly days of yore. Not the least obeisance made he, not a minute stopped or stayed he, but with mien of lord or lady, perched above my chamber door, perched upon a bust of Pallas, perched above my chamber door, perched and sat, and nothing more. Then this ebony bird beguiling my sad fancy into smiling by the grave and stern decorum of the countenance it wore. "Though thy crest be shorn and shaven, thou," I said, "art sure no craven, ghastly, grim, and ancient raving, wandering from the nightly shore. Tell me what thy lordly name is on the night's Plutonian shore." Quoth the raven, "Nevermore." Much I marveled this ungainly fowl to hear discourse so plainly, though its answer little meaning, little relevancy bore. For we cannot help agreeing that no living human being ever yet was blessed with seeing bird above his chamber door, bird or beast upon the sculpted bust above his chamber door, with such name as Nevermore. But the raven, sitting lonely on the placid bust, spoke only that one word, as if his soul in that one word he did outpour. Nothing farther than he uttered, not a feather than he fluttered, till I scarcely more than muttered, "Other friends have flown before. On the morrow he will leave me, as my hopes have flown before." Then the bird said, "Nevermore." Startled at the stillness broken by reply so aptly spoken, "Doubtless," said I, "what it utters is only stock and store, caught from some unhappy master, whom unmerciful disaster followed fast and followed faster, till his songs one burden bore, till the dirges of his hope that melancholy burden bore, of never, nevermore." But the raven, still beguiling my sad fancy into smiling, straight I wheeled a cushioned seat, in front of the bird and bustin door. Then upon the velvet sinking, I betook myself to thinking, fancy unto fancy thinking, what this ominous bird of yore, what this grim, ungainly, ghastly, gaunt, and ominous bird of yore meant in croaking. Nevermore. This I sat engaged in guessing, but no syllable expressing, to the fowl whose fiery eyes now burned into my bosom's core. This and more I sat divining, with my head at ease reclining, on the cushion's velvet lining that the lamplight gloated o'er, but whose velvet violet lining, with the lamplight gloating o'er, she shall press, nevermore. Then methought the air grew denser, perfumed from an unseen censer, swung by seraphim whose footfalls tinkled on the tufted floor. Wretch, I cried, thy God hath lent thee, by these angels he hath sent thee, respite, respite, and nepenthe from thy memories of Lenore. Quaff, oh, quaff this kind nepenthe, and forget the lost Lenore. Quoth the raven, nevermore. Prophet, said I, thing of evil, prophet still, if bird or devil, whether tempter sent or whether tempest tossed thee here ashore, desolate yet all undaunted on this desert land enchanted, on this home by horror haunted, tell me truly, I implore, is there balm in Gilead? Tell me, I implore. Quoth the raven, nevermore. Prophet, said I, thing of evil, prophet still, if bird or devil, by that heaven that bends above us, by that God we both adore, tell this soul with sorrow laden, if within the distant Aden it shall clasp a saint and maiden, who the angels name Lenore, clasp a rare and radiant maiden, whom the angels name Lenore. Quoth the raven, nevermore. Be that word our sign of parting, bird or fiend, I shrieked, upstarting, get thee back into the tempest and the night's Plutonian shore. Leave no black plume as a token of that lie thy soul hath spoken. Leave my loneliness unbroken. Quit the bust above my door. Take thy beak from out my heart and take thy form off my door. Quoth the raven, nevermore. And the raven, never flitting, still is sitting, on the pallid bust of Pallas just above my chamber door. And his eyes have all the seeming of a demon's that is dreaming, and the lamplight o'er him streaming throws his shadow on the floor. And my soul from out that shadow that lies floating on the floor shall be lifted nevermore. Annabel Lee. It was many and many a year ago, in a kingdom by the sea, that a maiden there lived whom you may know by the name of Annabel Lee. And this maiden she lived with no other thought than to love and be loved by me. She was a child and I was a child in this kingdom by the sea, but we loved with a love that was more than love, I and my Annabel Lee, with a love that the winged seraphs of heaven coveted her and me. And this was the reason that long ago, in this kingdom by the sea, a wind blew out of a cloud by night, chilling my Annabel Lee, so that her high-born kinsmen came and bore her away from me, to shut her up in a sepulchre in this kingdom by the sea. The angels, not half so happy in heaven, went envying her and me. Yes, that was the reason, as all men know in this kingdom by the sea, that the wind came out of the cloud, chilling and killing my Annabel Lee. But our love, it was stronger by far than the love of those who were older than we, of many far wiser than we, and neither the angels in heaven above nor the demons down under the sea can ever dissever my soul from the soul of the beautiful Annabel Lee. For the moon never beams without bringing me dreams of the beautiful Annabel Lee, and the stars never rise but I see the bright eyes of the beautiful Annabel Lee. And so all the night tide I lie down by the side of my darling, my life and my bride, in her sepulchre there by the sea, in her tomb by the side of the sea. And here is the editor's note on Alfred, Lord Tennyson, 1809 to 1892. Tennyson was the most famous and respected English poet of the Victorian era. Poet laureate from 1850 until his death, he served as the literary voice of an empire. The Charge of the Light Brigade was inspired by a tragic battle during the Crimean War. The Charge of the Light Brigade. Half a league, half a league, half a league onward, all in the valley of death. Rode the 600, forward the Light Brigade, charge for the guns, he said. Into the valley of death rode the 600. Forward the Light Brigade, was there a man dismayed? Not though the soldier knew. Someone had blundered, theirs not to make reply, theirs not to reason why, theirs but to do and die. Into the valley of death rode the 600. Cannons to right of them, cannons to left of them, cannons in front of them, volleyed and thundered, stormed at with shot and shell, boldly they rode and well, into the jaws of death, into the mouth of hell, rode the 600. Flashed all their sabers bare, flashed as they turned in air, sabering the gunners there, charging an army, while all the world wondered, plunged into the battery smoke, right through the line they broke, Cossack and Russian, reeled from the saber stroke, shattered and sundered, then they rode back, but not the 600. Cannon to right of them, cannon to left of them, cannon behind them volleyed and thundered, stormed at with shot and shell, while horse and hero fell. They that had fought so well came through the jaws of death, back from the mouth of hell, all that was left of them, left of 600. When can their glory fade? Oh, the wild charge they made! All the world wondered. Honor the charge they made, honor the Light Brigade, noble 600. Crossing the Bar. Sunset and evening star, and one clear call from me, and may there be no morning of the bar when I put out to sea. But such a tide as moving seems asleep, too full for sound and foam, when that which drew from out the boundless deep turns again home. Twilight and evening bell, and after that the dark, and may there be no sadness of farewell when I embark. For though from out are born of time and place, the flood may bear me far, I hope to see my pilot face to face when I have crossed the bar. That's all for today's edition of the WHRO Voice Short Story Hour. Heard this time every Tuesday with rebroadcasts at 7 p.m. and on Saturday at noon. 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Today I've read from the books entitled The Final Adventures of Sherlock Holmes by Arthur Conan Doyle and 100 Best Loved Poems, Shakespeare, Poe, Tennyson, Whitman, Dickinson, Wordsworth, Yeats, Frost, and more, published by Dover Thrift Editions. 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

0: 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Coming up is the New York Times, followed at 9 by the Metro Business section from the Times-Dispatch, and at 9:30, the rebroadcast of Braille Monitor. At 10 o'clock is the Washington Post. 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
1: Good day. My name is Tim here at the Talking Information Center. I'll be reading from the front page of the New York Times for Tuesday, August 18th. As Iran truce expires and options shrivel, Trump lashes out. President Trump took aim at Oman, a U.S. ally that has been mediating the talks as efforts to end a war he started have faltered. By Luke Broadwater. As a crumbling truce with Iran officially collapsed on Monday, President Trump signaled his frustration at his inability to resolve a war that he started but cannot seem to end. In an interview with Fox News, the president lashed out at an American ally, Oman, that has been trying to mediate negotiations with Iran. "If Oman gets in the way, we'll bomb the shit out of them," Mr. Trump said in a phone interview, according to Fox News' Trey Yingst. The latest threat toward Oman, which has facilitated talks between the United States and Iran for years and maintains that it is still a neutral mediator, came as Mr. Trump found himself without much leverage to reach the goals he set out for the start of the war. "I think ultimately his threats against Oman are just a reflection of his frustration with the situation he's created where he has no good options," said Nate Swanson of the Atlantic Council's Iran Strategy Project. "He's just reflexively lashing out, and this time, Oman got in the crosshairs." Hostilities have now stretched past the six-month mark, and a conflict that began with the U.S. and Israel launching strikes across Iran in February. Administration officials pledged at the time that the war would be over in 4 to 6 weeks. On the battlefield, the U.S. has struck thousands of targets in Iran and dealt serious blows to the country's military capabilities. But the president has struggled to achieve the war's political objectives. In June, the two sides agreed to a memorandum of understanding, but that quickly fell apart. Both Mr. Trump and Iran's leaders have said the deal was essentially dead. "It is mostly symbolic, but symbols matter," Justin Logan, the director of defense and foreign policy studies at the Cato Institute, said of the expiration of the Memorandum of Understanding. He emphasized that the main function of the agreement was to reopen the Strait of Hormuz, the critical shipping lane in the Persian Gulf that Iran effectively closed during the war. The tragic part here is that the U.S. is clawing to try to get back to the state of the Middle East before the war started, he said. As the ceasefire officially expires, the president and his team have promised to level crushing sanctions against Iran this week, though the details of those plans have yet to be unveiled. And Defense Secretary Pete Hegseth has said the United States can maintain a naval blockade at the Strait of Hormuz